0: View right now is the biggest receiver of investments from China, even bigger than the United States. The relationship between both countries is very strong, and as a result, Brazil is drifting away from the U.S. sphere of influence.
1: Now, the timing of this is potentially awkward, with U.S. President Donald Trump sitting down as we speak at the NATO summit in Turkey with long-standing military allies and those very same trade partners who would stand to be affected by these tariffs. It isn't clear how they would work because many of those trade partners thought they'd negotiated bilateral agreements with the Trump administration for set tariff rates. So it's not clear how they would work side by side. It's also not clear when those tariffs would come into effect. But it is clear that tariffs are very much back on the menu, with the United States, Canada, and Mexico revising a trade agreement that was already revised under Trump's first term to include tariffs, with some very familiar complaints being leveled by the Trump administration against Canada, for example, over imported whiskey into Canada and indeed dairy, including eggs. Owen Fairclough, CGTN, Washington.
2: Three tankers were struck in the Strait of Hormuz overnight, Qatari and Saudi vessels among them, testing fragile U.S.-Iran peace talks. It's not just oil at stake, however. A third of the world's fertilizer passes through Hormuz, and price swings are hitting European farmers. Sarah Coates reports from France.
3: In the fields of northeast France, the harvest is already underway. But for 64-year-old Jean-Francois Sauvage, the pressure on his farm is no longer just coming from the weather. After 40 years here, he knows every harvest comes with risk. But this season, global markets and the prices of fuel and fertilizer are all fluctuating at once, leaving farmers with big decisions to make.
4: Three or four years ago, wheat was selling for 250 euros per tonne and barley for 300. This morning, wheat is 180 per tonne. And on top of that, with this heat wave, we're going to lose some of the good crop.
3: For grain farmers, fertilizer can make or break a harvest, and its cost can change rapidly due to issues thousands of kilometers away.
5: So ammonia and urea, and especially urea, are significantly produced in the Middle East and then traded from there. About 30% of globally traded urea comes out of the Gulf. And because it's such a large and global market, any loss of supply like that impacts farmers across the world.
3: The concern now is what happens next. Even if the traffic through the vital shipping route, the Strait of Hormuz, returns to pre-war levels, the effects of its closure could be lasting.
5: You are seeing globally increased prices, and warehouses across the world will take that signal and raise their prices as well. And that's not because the stuff in warehouse is more expensive than it was the day before, but what they have to buy to replace it will be. So they need to keep up with market prices.
3: And while Europe doesn't source all of its fertilizer from the Gulf, the price farmers pay is shaped by global markets, meaning a disruption thousands of kilometers away can still be felt here on this farm.
6: On farms like this, every decision about fertilizer matters. Use too little and yields can fall. Pay too much and farm margins can be squeezed.
3: For Jean-Francois, the real pressure is the uncertainty. Every decision has to be made before he knows whether prices will rise or fall.
4: The price of nitrogen fertilizer has more than doubled, so these days you never know when you're going to sell or when you're going to buy, or whether you made the right decision or not.
3: For now, the harvest continues, but the decisions being made now are already about next season. What to plant, how much fertilizer to buy, and how much risk he's willing to take on. Sarah Coates, CGTN, France.
2: And now let's check in on how U.S. markets reacted to all of that news. A major pullback on Wall Street as stocks retreated from Monday's record gains on sinking chip stocks and rising oil prices linked to the latest attacks in the Strait of Hormuz. The Nasdaq, meanwhile, lost more than 1%, and both the S&P 500 and the Dow finished the session in the red. Turning now to Cuba, where much of the country is still in the dark after its third major blackout this year. The island slowly restoring electricity while millions swelter in extreme heat. Rolling blackouts have become more frequent as Cuba struggles with chronic fuel shortages, largely due to the U.S. oil blockade. And Havana has accused Washington of carrying out what it calls, quote,

0: non-conventional warfare through its decades-long economic embargo. The U.S. sanctions are being debated at the U.N. General Assembly. Mitch McCann has more.
1: Havana called on the General Assembly to debate Washington's sanctions on Cuba at the United Nations, a move which the U.S. opposed on Tuesday morning, arguing that every hour spent discussing the matter was wasted money that could instead be used to feed Cuban children or pay Cuban salaries. In the end, the meeting proceeded when 136 nations voted in favor of it and just 9 against. Cuba is gripped by a catastrophic economic crisis. In June, the UN human rights chief said that sanctions were causing widespread harm, describing their effects as both indiscriminate and harsh, saying they are incompatible with international human rights law.
2: The government of the United States is carrying out against Cuba a multi-dimensional, non-conventional warfare that has already lasted for almost 7 decades now and has become ever more cruel and more ruthless during the last 7 months. Added to this, there is now an energy siege, which is equivalent to a naval blockade, which is an act of war.
1: The U.S. implemented an economic embargo on Cuba in the 1960s, and the current administration has tightened its grip on the Caribbean nation by introducing new sanctions, restricting oil shipments. Meanwhile, Chinese representatives underscored China's decision to vote in favor of the debate taking place and spoke of a resolution passed by the General Assembly last October calling for an end to the decades-long U.S. embargo against Cuba.
3: This resolution provides the basis for the immediate lifting of illegal sanctions against Cuba and must be strictly implemented. China urges the United States to immediately end its blockade and any and all forms of coercion and pressure against Cuba. Stop infringing upon the Cuban people's rights to life and development.
1: The debate in New York came a day after Cuba's national power grid collapsed, reportedly leaving 10 million people without electricity. According to Reuters, authorities are yet to explain the cause of the blackout. Mitch McCann, CGTN, at the UN in New York.
0: And in other news, the NATO summit is underway in Turkey. Arms deals worth billions have been announced. It's seen as Europe's response to U.S. demands to spend more on its own defense. Meanwhile, President Donald Trump says after phone calls with Presidents Putin and Zelensky that he believes a peace deal could be reached soon. Stuart Smith reports from Ankara.
4: It's a very busy summit here. 32 NATO allies, the United States, Canada and European nations too, joined by allies from elsewhere in the world like Japan, Australia, New Zealand and some contingents from the Middle East, all to talk about security and mostly money. But we'll come on to that. The other issues we're also being discussed are how the NATO military alliance can best support Ukraine, which of course is not in NATO but would very much like to be. President Zelensky speaking earlier about his one hope for this NATO summit is that Ukraine could be given more air defense systems, with Russian rockets making it through to the capital, Kiev, earlier in the week, killing over 20 people. And therefore, President Zelensky saying they need more Patriots or some sort of new system that would provide the defense that they need. This could be a European system, as Zelensky suggested earlier in his speech here in Ankara, or potentially, if the United States is willing to share the plans of that Patriot system with Ukraine, Ukrainians, he said, could make it themselves. He says that's the only thing they're after from this summit. Then, effectively, the third thing I think all the leaders here are concerned about is how to pull this off without potentially any bombshells from US President Donald Trump. The main point of this is to try and make good on promises made at the last NATO summit in the Netherlands, where nearly all NATO nations agreed that a 5% of GDP target was something they should aim for military spending, made up of 3% on core military defense and investment, and 3.5 on pure defense, and 1.5 on national resilience. So now, NATO Secretary General Mark Rutte says there has already been a massive increase in just 1 year, $280+ billion spent on defense by these European nations and Canada. Indeed, we heard some announcements earlier at the Defense Industry Forum where defense leaders were gathering. We heard that there will be around $4 billion spent on new air defenses. So that could either be strategic airlift and refueling aircraft, that's intelligence, surveillance and reconnaissance aircraft, and also warning and control system aircraft. These are particularly capabilities that the United States

0: has been providing for Europe that Europe now needs to be able to provide for itself. No matter how many billions are spent, the summit is about turning cash commitments into actual tangible equipment that Europe would be able to use for itself as the United States starts to draw down from Europe with a view to other conflicts elsewhere in the world.
1: And that was Stuart Smith reporting there from Ankara. And just ahead on Global Business, a new lawsuit out of California has gas companies in the hot seat. Drivers allege AI software created higher prices at the pump. That story next.
2: Modern vitality, born of ancient civilizations. Asia exemplifies diversity in its best sense and welcomes changes at the fastest pace. Asia Today brings you the headlines from the most populous continent, puts in focus politics, economies, and faces, and takes you on a tour of the sights from the region and beyond.
3: Images may appear to be identical, but looks can be deceiving. The difference is not always obvious. It has to be discovered. There are always different sides to a story. We put the focus on the details. To see more, to understand better. CGTN. See the difference.

0: Well, the United Nations has just opened its first global dialogue on AI governance in Geneva. The summit brings together governments, tech companies, and researchers to help shape global policy for artificial intelligence. Discussions will focus on AI safety, accountability, human oversight, and expanding access to technology while helping reduce risks, especially for children and developing countries. China's Minister of Industry and Information Technology, Li Lechang, was at the event. Julia Hamilton has more.
1: Artificial intelligence is advancing faster than regulation, and the world is trying to keep up. The United Nations has brought together governments, international organizations, and field experts in Geneva to discuss AI governance, covering AI opportunities and risks, bridging AI divides, international cooperation, and human oversight of AI systems.
2: And we have seen different member states all around the globe which are introducing now already AI governance structures and therefore also the learning from each other, being better together by joining forces. This is one of the key parts of these days here in Geneva.
1: Beijing is represented by Minister of Industry and Information Technology, Li Lisheng. Addressing the dialogue, he called for stronger international cooperation on AI governance, saying all countries should have an equal opportunity to develop and benefit from artificial intelligence. China has consistently backed the UN as the main platform for global AI governance and says it wants to help bridge the global AI divide. Some of China's leading AI experts are also attending the event.
3: We need a platform that put all the considerations all together to find the consensus interoperability. Instead of competing with each other, you find a way to connect with each other and to learn from each other. So the next step is that really to use the platform like this Global Dialogue on AI Governance, like the UN General Assembly, to solve problems based on these discussions.
1: Following the high-level segment, industry experts and academics took part in thematic sessions and various side events to discuss potential benefits as well as bottlenecks in AI governance.
4: Governments and officials here agree that artificial intelligence is advancing at extraordinary speed. But building international consensus takes far longer. Here in Geneva, the United Nations hopes to provide a platform where governments can begin shaping common rules for one of the world's most transformative technologies. Whether that consensus can be achieved remains one of the defining questions of the AI era. Julia Hamilton, CGTN, Geneva.
0: And here in the U.S., California drivers are suing major gas station chains, accusing them of using AI to inflate prices at the pump. The proposed class action lawsuit was filed by California consumers against companies including BP, Circle K, 7-Eleven, and Walmart. At the center of the case is AI pricing software from Calibrate, which plaintiffs say analyzed competitors' data and coordinated gasoline prices instead of encouraging competition. Drivers claim the software pushed prices up by as much as 30 cents a gallon in some areas, and they're seeking damages for alleged illegal price fixing. For more on all of this and the issue of drivers potentially overpaying for gas in California, I'm now joined by Carl Larry, manager of sales at Enverus MarketView. Thanks for coming on so much.
5: Thank you.
0: If you can just explain to viewers the AI software that this lawsuit focuses on, what data does it use and how exactly does it help determine pricing?
5: Well, I mean, at a basic, it takes supply and demand. Where's demand highest? Where's supply most abundant? And then there's other factors I'm sure it looks at too, how much traffic comes through a gas station or an area, how many people buy, how many gallons people buy at that area or at other areas. I think it pulls all that information in, and then it comes with an algorithm or a pricing mechanism and kind of gives it a fair prediction of where the prices should be.
0: And Carl, can you help explain how does this software help gas companies reset and allegedly hike up prices?
5: Well, I mean, what you're really doing is you're kind of, for a better word, fortune telling on what the consumer is going to be doing going forward. So if we think that there's going to be a high demand in a certain area, say Sacramento or San Diego or Los Angeles, then this would help them figure out we need to raise prices here because demand is going to be higher. Now, theoretically, it makes sense because what we're looking at is a lack of supply in those areas at higher demand. So prices should be relatively higher. But really, we don't know because, you know, it's in flux on a day-to-day basis. And, you know, things are happening around the world all the time. But it makes an educated guess, you know, and that's what AI should be doing.
0: And we're hearing about this issue specifically in California right now. But are there other cities or states that are using similar software to help determine energy prices or even other retail pricing strategies?
5: I can imagine there is, because, again, as we go back to that simple economic theory of supply and demand, there's a lot of supply in, say, where I'm at in Houston in Texas, a lot of refineries. But when you look at areas like California or Chicago or New York, where they don't have so many refineries there and it's not ample supply, those prices need to be adjusted so we can bring supply in to meet the demands of those major cities. So I'm sure that there's other softwares out there or there's other ideas using this technology to really moderate prices. But it really comes down to, you know, where is the supply at and where is the demand at?
0: Yeah. I want to play devil's advocate for a second. Do you think that there's too much blame potentially being placed on the AI software for the inflated prices in California? Because energy companies argue these AI tools simply help optimize supply and demand efficiency. So what's your response to those that say, look, this is tech that's just a modern tool for standard lawful competition?
5: You know, well, in the grand scheme, AI works on the information that it gets. You know, there's a funny term people say, GIGO, garbage in, garbage out. But AI really takes away all of that. Now, the problem is that is the information going into the AI proprietary to each of these suppliers or producers? If that's, and they're taking that all their proprietary data, then there's a slight advantage for the people using the AI. If it's all public information or information that they're sharing, you know, with everybody across the country, then it's not really, you know, so bad. But really what I think the case here is that they're saying that not just the number of the price you see on the pump on the street, it's actually all the other details that are proprietary to each company that are going in and creating this monopoly or antitrust across California.
0: Interesting. Is there any kind of precedent for this type of antitrust lawsuit alongside AI software?
5: I think we're getting there. I think you're starting to see a lot of retail.

0: retail grocery stores, a Walmart or a Kroger or what have you, that are really starting to look at price sensitivity when consumers are coming in to buy, when they're not coming in to buy. What time do the bigger spenders come in versus the lesser spenders? So you're starting to see AI really come into pricing across a lot of different things in our world.
1: I'm going to ask you to look into the crystal ball a little bit. What is the likelihood, in your opinion, that this lawsuit goes a distance and these customers actually get gas companies and their subsidiaries to pay up?
0: Yeah, I think we're in early stages. I think if something like this is really going to go from the beginning to the middle to the end, you're probably looking somewhere down 4 or 5 years down the road. But it might be very likely that these companies will pay, because to have a black eye or a bad mark against them, to think that the consumers are thinking these people are taking my money, it might be better for them just to settle and make it go away and then kind of look for a better path forward.
1: Look, it's a really interesting story, something to keep our eye on. Thank you so much, Carl Larry, for your perspective and insight.
0: Thank you.
1: And Chinese EVs have arrived in Canada as part of an agreement made earlier this year. Beijing can now export up to 49,000 Chinese EVs to Canada at a reduced tariff rate of 6.1%. In return, China has agreed to reduce tariffs on some Canadian canola products. Nina DeVries reports from Ontario.
2: EVs at this car dealership in Mississauga, a city just outside of Toronto, are getting their last inspection before going to their owners. The cars are not from China, but that may soon change. Carnic's dealership has been watching China closely and what they are doing to make a better EV product. And it's strongly considering selling EVs from China, says General Manager Noah Liu.
3: We're going to evaluate their product values, their product quality, as well as see if they're up to the Canadian market's expectation in terms of price, the most important thing, the price, and also after-sales services. They're critical to the Canadian market.
2: According to a Reuters report, the U.S. company Tesla has already started bringing Chinese-made vehicles into Canada. And it's expected that Geely, a Chinese brand, will export Lotus EVs to Canada starting this month.
4: So how do Canadians really feel about Chinese EVs coming here? Well, recent surveys show they're very open to it.
2: An Auto Pacific survey reveals that over half of Canadian car buyers would consider buying a car made in China. Another poll by Nanos Research Group for Bloomberg News says that 53% of Canadians said it wouldn't affect their buying decision if an EV came from China. And Liu says customers have already been expressing some interest. In terms of how Canada's move to work more with China might further strain relations with the U.S., some experts say it was still a reasonable choice.
5: So having another partner is something that we had to do. So maybe on a high level, it sours the relationship, but at any deeper level, it's a clear step, it's a clear response.
2: On the flip side, Professor Barron adds that U.S. lawmakers recently introduced legislation that could prevent Chinese EVs from traveling on U.S. roads. This could have an impact on people who may want to travel to the U.S. from Canada. And when it comes to Canada's auto industry, experts say it's important the cars are manufactured here in Canada.
6: We want, just beyond just having access to Chinese cars, we want to have access to, want to make sure that jobs are being created here in manufacturing and research and infrastructure, because the future of the industry certainly isn't in keeping, hoping that we'll keep making gas cars in Canada.
2: Back at Carnex, Liu agrees keeping Canadian jobs is important.
3: For example, the battery, the after-sale services, the aftermarket parts, there's going to be a huge market for all that as well.
2: For now, the more specific details on exactly how the cars will be made isn't clear, but Canada wants to make sure it's in the driver's seat. Nina DeVries, CGTN, Mississauga.
1: And just ahead on Global Business, we look at the biggest triumphs and upsets of the day as the FIFA World Cup heads towards the quarterfinals. Stay with us.
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0: Well, for its second straight match, reigning champion Argentina was almost upset by an underdog. The Argentines trailed Egypt 2-0 late into the second half before scoring three unanswered goals to advance. That leaves Morocco as the only African team remaining in the tournament. Switzerland beat Colombia in penalty kicks, meanwhile scoring four penalties to three. Teams had been scoreless after regulation and another 30 minutes of extra time. The Swiss will face Argentina in the quarterfinals. And the World Cup is moving forward without its three host nations. The United States is out after a 4-1 rout at the hands of Belgium. But it was the drama off the pitch that overshadowed all the action. Dan Williams has more.
1: The end of the World Cup line for Team USA. It wasn't quite the performance US fans had come to expect, underwhelming in a 4-1 defeat to Belgium. The build-up to the match had been dominated by red card controversy after FIFA made the decision to suspend US player following Balogun's red card from the previous match, allowing the forward to start against Belgium. That decision taken after it had emerged that US President Donald Trump called FIFA's President Gianni Infantino, asking for the decision to be reviewed. That added a further spotlight on the match. But the US team say the controversy did not impact the team.
2: It's difficult to make a comment. I think we were not good enough today. We don't need to find another excuse. I think we were not good enough. I think it wasn't a situation that affected us.
3: No, it had no impact. Outside noise, we've done a good job with this group of allowing outside noise to be outside noise.
1: Belgium move on to the quarterfinals. They say the team was focused on ensuring the controversy did not distract them.
4: We didn't understand really why he was allowed to play, because he got the red card, but we didn't want to go too much into it. We wanted to be focused and to play our game, and that's what we did.
1: After the match, some USA fans had a different view.
5: I think the team would have rallied together to support the red card that should have been served, because a red card's a red card. That's how it is.
1: So disappointment in the end then for Team USA. All three co-hosts are now out of the tournament. But the controversy surrounding the red card decision is unlikely to end immediately, as the global football community continues to push for answers and greater transparency. Dan Williams, CGTN, Chicago.
0: And Cape Verde's fairy tale World Cup run may be over, but the Blue Sharks came home as heroes. Thousands packed the streets of the country's capital to celebrate the historic debut, a run that's inspired fans well beyond the islands. CGTN's Julie Shire reports from Lisbon.
6: They may not have lifted the World Cup trophy, but for Cabo Verde, these players came home as champions. Thousands of jubilant fans packed the streets of Praia, escorting the Blue Sharks from the airport in a victory parade that brought the capital to a standstill. The celebrations coincided with the country's Independence Day, making an already historic moment even more symbolic. Playing in their first ever FIFA World Cup, the Blue Sharks defied expectations. They reached the knockout stages before pushing reigning champions Argentina to extra time, eventually falling 3-2. But for Cape Verdeans, their greatest achievement wasn't how far they went. It was showing the world what their country is capable of.
7: Today, everyone knows.

0: knows where Cape Verde is, and everyone knows Cape Verde. First of all, I hope those in positions of responsibility see sport and football as something that can elevate Cape Verde's name. It can also educate children and people. I hope they invest not only in sport, but also in health and education, so that in a few years we can have better conditions in every area.
1: For the players, this tournament was about far more than results. It was a chance to introduce Cabo Verde to millions of people and to show how football can become a catalyst for the country's future.
2: Our players and our team clearly showed that we belong on that stage. The people inside the stadium and everyone watching around the world felt that Cape Verde honored its qualification. We may be a small country, but we always say our hearts are big, and so is our football.
1: That belief is now shared well beyond the dressing room. Football leaders say the country's historic campaign has changed expectations, not just for the national team, but for what Cabo Verde can achieve internationally.
3: I think we lived up to expectations. We could have gone even further, but that's football. Overall, we are satisfied with our performance and with what we achieved. A lot will change, our organization will improve, and the way we work with our stakeholders will certainly evolve. That's important because together we can continue raising the level of Cape Verdean football.
1: For many, the team's success is already leaving a legacy. Portugal has a huge Cape Verdean diaspora, and I happen to have found Yolanda Alvarenga Monteiro, the sister to Jamiro Monteiro. How proud are you of your brother?
4: I am very, very proud of him.
5: It is a country so small that it made football history by proving that even 1% can make a huge difference. Today, everyone talks about Cape Verde, and everyone knows Cape Verde. They delivered an outstanding performance here and proved that a small nation deserves respect. Their campaign was remarkable, standing proudly alongside the performances of the other national teams.
1: Although the winners of this World Cup are still to be decided, Cabo Verde has already claimed a victory of its own, winning the hearts of football fans around the world. Here in Portugal, home to the largest Cape Verdean diaspora, the pride is easy to see. The Blue Sharks may have left the tournament, but they've firmly put Cabo Verde on football's world stage. And for many, this is only the beginning of what the country can achieve. Julie Sharer, CGTN, Lisbon, Portugal.
6: And for more now on Cape Verde's incredible story at the World Cup and the impact it could have on tourism and its economy, I spoke to Admilson Garcia. He's the CEO and founder of Boo Country Tours. Take a listen.
7: Cabo Verde today is well known as one of the Africa most stable country politically, as the governments is been investing a lot in education and as well our beautiful 10 teeny islands lost in the middle of Atlantic. So the people is the secret of the country. Cape Verdean people is known of a very hospital. We have a name which we say Mora Pesa, hospitality, which has been driven Cape Verde name to the world. And with all these World Cup actions we've been taking, our good football players, the world is very, very searching to Cabo Verde on the internet.
6: And I just want to hone in on that human capital a little bit, because unlike many African nations, Cape Verde doesn't have a lot of natural resources, no mineral wealth, very little arable land and frequent droughts, yet it's constantly outperformed many resource-rich countries surrounding it. How has it managed to turn that human capital, good governance, and its global diaspora into some of its biggest assets?
7: So Cabo Verde economies is driven primarily by tourism, which accounts for a significant share of jobs and national income. We also benefit from remittances from our large diaspora, As we know, there are more Cape Verdean people living abroad than Cape Verdeans living in our islands nowadays. So we also

0: So benefits from transportation, fisheries, and growing service sectors, unlike many African countries. We don't have large reserves of oil or minerals, no. Our greatest assets are our people, our stability, and our strategic location in the Atlantic. That means investing in human capital and connectivity has always been essential to our development.
1: And what makes it better known than some of these other well-known island destinations like the Maldives or Mauritius? And is the country prepared for a surge in visitors?
0: Cape Verde is unique within the West African countries. The difference is that our independence was in 75. So if we see through where we came from, we are still learning day by day. We don't have a lot of years in tourism. Things started back in 90s. We are growing little by little, but the point is safety, beautiful places. And when we see beaches we have in Cape Verde is also compared by Maldives and like blue crystal clear water. The thing is, because of that, we have developed a reputation as one of the most stable destination for visitors and investors alike. And today, with this World Cup, which for me is more than just football, people will be visiting Cabo Verde by 2 million per year, I think, by the next year.
1: So, as you say, tourism is already one of Cape Verde's biggest economic engines. So, as global attention now grows, how do you expand things like hotels and airports, infrastructure, without losing the island's authenticity and the people, and protecting the environment and pricing out local communities there?
0: Most people are excited because tourism creates jobs and opportunities across many sectors of the economy, as we know. At the same time, there is strong desire to preserve what makes Cabo Verde so unique. Locals want visitors. Yes, that's a fact. We want them to experience the country beyond the beaches, to discover our music, our history, our cuisines, amazing, and the different character of each island. I think the goal is quality tourism that respects local communities and creating lasting benefits. But we should always focus on a path that leads to sustainable development. We don't want a mass tourism to spoil our beautiful and our natural resources. So there are many things that the government is working pretty good on this field to make sure it will be a sustainable growth.
1: And our thanks there to Admilson Garcia. And coming up next, we're showing off our playful side with a look at some of the latest trends hitting the toy market. Stick around.

0: man holding guns. Words.
1: Were you worried about your life at that particular time?
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3: Excellency, thank you very much for your time. What is your assessment of the state of the continent today?
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5: Excuse me.

Facing the unknown is always difficult. In a world in turmoil, it's easy to lose orientation. But when the storms come, we have to see the possibilities, reinvent, find new opportunities, discover a path forward. CGTN. See the difference.

0: Welcome back. While we may be in the middle of summer here in the U.S., for those in the toy industry, things are heating up and they're getting ready to start prepping for the winter holiday season. And that means the Toy Insider's Sweet Sweet Toy Expo is in full swing in New York, an exclusive event for influencers and the press. They are getting to see the hottest toys of the year for the very first time, long before they're available to the public. The toy industry overall has done better than expected in the first half of the year, including strong sales for independent and specialty toy stores. And to help dive more into the wonderful world of toys and the newest items driving the market that we're giving you an exclusive first peek at, I'm joined by James Zahn. He's editor-in-chief at the Toy Book and senior editor at the Toy Insider. James, always great to have you on. Thank you so much.
1: Thanks for having me back. Great to see you.
0: So, James, we're just getting through July 4th, the heat of the summer, but toy dealers are already focused in on holiday sales. Now, the industry has been hit hard, right, by the tariff tussle between the U.S. and China, and then higher energy costs tied to all of the geopolitical tensions that we've been dealing with. We are now starting to see some stabilization. How is all of that impacting retailers and independents and the choices and prices that are available to consumers?
1: Well, the good thing is that after years of dealing with the tariff tussle back and forth, it's been pretty calm this year. Companies are starting to get their tariff refunds. It's not really kind of taking the oxygen out of the room the way that it had been. Of course, every challenge, it wraps up and then we see something else. And that this year has been the oil prices. Now, good thing, the toys that are out there right now, they were already made. So not too much price impact coming across the board from the oil issues. However, there can be hiccups, as we've seen many times over the years. Like, think about the pandemic issues and the supply chain issues that followed that. It causes a ripple effect. So might you see some increases down the line? Yes, but the toy industry has gotten very good at spreading that out and figuring out new ways to make it kind of go away in the background, where the parents aren't really going to see that much of an impact. They spread things out. So very creative people in this business, and they sort of know how to roll with the punches at this point.
0: I see you have a lot of goodies up there with you. Talk us through some of the key trends that kids and parents will see online and in stores, or a few you think we should pay attention to.
1: Sure, we've got some hits here, and everything in front of me, these are all from companies that are going to be with us at Sweet Sweet tomorrow. So I'm going to start with, you super nostalgic here, Schilling has the lava lamp. Think about that from years ago. The lava lamp is classic. Schilling is a company that's having a boom right now because they're at the center of that Neato craze. Well, some of the teens, tweens, and, you know, even the adults, they're digging the lava lamp again, and we've got one right here. Think about upgraded classics. So from Blue Marble, we have Blockaroo. This is a magnetic building set here. We have the Roadster in front of us. These are foam, great for the toddlers, the preschoolers out there. And on that construction level, the original Magnetiles just unveiled a massive fall / holiday lineup this year. This is the new Lighthouse Rescue from them. And you can put this together and have all kinds of eco-friendly adventures. I got the little guy down there with his boat and his sea turtle. Another big one.

0: we're seeing this year? Friends, kids' best friends. Think entertainment. Well, Paw Patrol, the Dino movie, is coming out this August. We've got the Rocky's Megasaurus. Check this out. This is a dino deployment vehicle. So it is actually comes rocking a 2-foot inflatable dinosaur on there. And when you're done playing, you just close it back up and it deflates and goes back in there. But that comes off and becomes a freewheeling toy as well. And then K-pop Demon Hunters, huge movie from Netflix, just celebrated its 1-year anniversary. Well, there's a Chinese company called KO that's hitting it hard with trading cards this year in the US. And we've got the K-pop Demon Hunters trading cards. Toy Story 5, doing great for the folks at Disney and Pixar. Well, Skillmatics has Aqua Puff. So this is a craft kit where the kids are gonna get to draw in there with water and watch their craft sort of puff up using that water. And finally, we talked about tactile. You know, the tactile sensory stuff. Goliath has the clickies, which we saw for the first time last year. They're on wave 3 right now. These are essentially keyboard keys, but in a collectible form. They look like little characters, so tons of fun to collect those.
1: My goodness, you've got something for everyone there. I am sure a lot of those little kids would love the dinosaur, and I used to love Lava Lab so much. Now, you say there's also a big move towards analog and screen-free play. Talk about that.
0: That's true. So after all these years of tech, and you think, I mean, all the stuff that we're hearing about every day now with you can't look at anything without seeing stuff about AI, and people just want to get rid of all of it. So we're seeing a lot of games and puzzles again. Remember during the pandemic when people stocked up on games and puzzles? That kind of went down for a few years because they were all stocked up. Now they want to stock up again. They don't want to look at the screen. Even new school versions of old school toys, like you'll see tomorrow at Sweet Sweet, My Pet Monster is back. That's another character from the 80s, but he's just a plushie. So lots of ways to have fun with the entire family and not be tethered to a screen. And that's important too, the screen distinction, because tech isn't going away. We're seeing a lot of screen-free tech as well. Like think about audio players for kids with little characters that can go on there, like Tony's or Luna Player, where you can interact with the figurines and get the storytelling, but you're not on a digital device. So that means a lot of different things. I've even heard of people making analog bags where they just want to go off somewhere and read a book or do a puzzle or do a coloring book. There's so many ways to have fun, and you don't need to be connected.
1: And James, only about 20 seconds left. This one was really interesting to me. Toys geared towards adults are helping driving sales, particularly toys for women.
0: That's true. So the adult recipient is 35% of the market right now, according to the latest Circana data, and 50% women. So a lot of ladies out there are finding new joy in things that they can sort of indulge themselves and have a good time play.
1: All right. Well, you are always a lot of fun. Thank you so much, James Ahn, for being there.
0: Take care. Thank you.
1: All right. And as World Cup fever continues, a mini soccer ball toy made in China is going viral. Made in Yiwu, it's a hot seller in the U.S., Canada, and Mexico, selling over 400,000 units in just 2 months. The 12-sided soccer ball is made in a workshop that produces them around the clock, producing 30,000 units a day. Its squishy nature serves as a way for soccer fans to help them release tension, a perfect feature during some of the stressful games we've been watching lately. Now, in the first 5 months of 2026, U.S. sporting goods exports to Latin America and Canada, they say, have grown exponentially. And coming up, a centuries-old shipwreck off Norway unveils a sunken Chinese treasure. What was found and where you can see it, just ahead.
2: Each day, there are millions of stories. Each one can open new perspectives, new possibilities. Wherever you look, we are there. To see, discover, explore. We put the pieces together to find what really matters to you all around the world.

around the clock. Our reporters are at home across the globe. From our headquarters in Beijing and production centers in Washington, Nairobi, and London. 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CGTN. See the difference.

0: A very warm welcome back to all of you. And we are going to close out our show with a look at a truly remarkable collection of Chinese porcelain. It's now on display in Oslo. The artifacts were recovered from an 18th century shipwreck off Norway earlier this year. And scientists now say it's the best preserved shipwreck ever found in Northern Europe. Johannes Pleschberg has more.
1: More than 250 years underwater and still in remarkable condition. Archaeologist Sven Arendt says the survival of this Chinese porcelain, with its distinctive Batavia-style design, is nothing short of extraordinary.
2: Many of the objects, like for example this cup, are almost perfectly preserved. We believe that it might be produced in Jingdezhen in China.
1: Unlike most historic shipwrecks, which are discovered at depths of 10 to 30 meters, this vessel was found 600 meters below the surface. Cold waters and the absence of shipworms helped preserve both the ship and its cargo.
3: After maybe half an hour, we started to see small objects on the seabed, you know. First on the sonar, some hard objects, and then after we come closer and we get the small objects on the camera. We didn't know exactly what we were looking for.
1: For shipwreck hunter Espen Sastad, it was the discovery of a lifetime. The Norwegian watchmaker and diving enthusiast joined forces with Oslo's Maritime Museum to recover artifacts using remotely operated vehicles, a first in Northern Europe.
3: This is the most amazing found which we ever did, you know. It's it's like a time capsule on the seabed. The wreck is completely intact, you know.
4: The research team believes the ship sank around 1750, when Europe's appetite for consumerism was beginning to take hold, as merchants moved everything from raw materials to luxury goods through growing international shipping networks. The vessel may have been caught in a rapidly changing world.
1: But many questions remain. Scientists still don't know exactly where the ship came from or where it was headed. More excavations will be needed to uncover its story.
3: So, Sven, when do you think we can start the main excavation?
2: Well, that depends on the funding, but hopefully next year we will be able to do more work.
1: Porcelain, chandeliers, and even grain. So far, only a fraction of the cargo has been recovered and desalinated. Sven and Espen are eager to see what else lies beneath.
2: Every find that we have made is part of a great puzzle, a jigsaw. You know, every piece has to put together to solve the whole mystery about the trade route of this ship.
1: The goal is a larger permanent exhibition at the Norwegian Maritime Museum. For now, visitors can see some of the recovered treasures on display through the end of summer. Johannes Pleschberger, CGTN, Oslo.
0: And that'll do it for this edition of Global Business, but we invite you to check out other editions of Global Business out of Beijing, Washington, Nairobi, and London. I'm Karina Mitchell. Thanks so much for spending some time with us.

0: Hello there, and thanks so much for joining us. I'm Mike Walter in Washington, D.C. We begin with the latest from Iran as the U.S. launches new airstrikes. The White House saying it has also reinstated sanctions on Iran's oil exports. Both are in retaliation for Iranian attacks on cargo ships in the Strait of Hormuz. Iran is condemning the moves as a violation of the agreement the two countries signed just last month. We have reaction from here in Washington with Walter Morris. But first, let's hear from Safir Sarami in Tehran.
1: Unfortunately, there have been explosions in southern parts of Iran like Bandar Abbas and Siri Port. According to locals and reports that have been confirmed by state TV, this time explosions in these areas are much, much more heavier compared to the previous ones that took place 2 or 3 weeks ago. More than 10 explosions have been heard in the port of Bandar Abbas and also Siriq. Some column of smoke was witnessed by locals from the airbase in the Bandar Abbas, which is a very, very important area in this very important city near the Persian Gulf. All this comes after claims made by U.S. that Iran hit some vessels in the Persian Gulf region. There was a statement from Deputy Foreign Minister. Let me read that out for you. In the past 3 weeks, United States has repeatedly violated Articles 1 and 2 of the Memorandum of Understanding through the actions of the Zionist regime in Lebanon threatening rhetoric against Iran. While issuing a serious warning regarding the consequences of this U.S. breach of agreement, Iran will take decisive measures to safeguard its national interests and security. You know, this makes the situation much more complicated because, as you know, I've been covering the funeral ceremonies for Ayatollah Khamenei in the past 3 days in Tehran. Then in Qom, now the body is in Iraq. Pezeshkian was in Iraq, he's returned to country. And on Thursday, Mr. Khamenei's body is supposed to be buried in Mashhad. So this is going to make the situation much more complicated as U.S. is striking the southern parts of the country. And we have to wait for more reaction from Iranian officials. And there might be also a retaliation from Iranians.
0: Safir Sarami there. Let's bring in Walter Morris. He's in our newsroom to get reaction here in Washington, D.C. Walter?
2: Well, Mike, a major escalation in the conflict between the United States and Iran. Tuesday, the Pentagon said it retaliated after Iranian forces attacked civilian ships in the Strait of Hormuz. And now questions remain over the status of the ceasefire between the two countries and future negotiations. American military officials made the announcement on X just after 5 p.m. Eastern time. The Post says U.S. Central Command forces have begun launching a series of powerful strikes against Iran to impose heavy costs for targeting and attacking commercial shipping crewed by innocent civilians in an international waterway. The U.S. strikes are in response to Iranian attacks on three commercial vessels that were transiting the Strait of Hormuz. Iran's demonstrated aggression was unwarranted, dangerous, and a clear violation of the ceasefire. The latest U.S. military strikes reportedly targeted Iranian air defense and coastal surveillance systems. According to Reuters, U.S. military forces also targeted Iran's surface-to-air missiles, anti-ship cruise missiles, and drone launch sites. In addition to the attacks, the Trump administration also reversed a key part of the Memorandum of Understanding signed by the United States and Iran last month. Tuesday, Washington

0: revoked Iran's license to sell oil on international markets. As part of the MOU, the U.S. Treasury issued a general license allowing Iran to sell crude oil, petrochemical, and petroleum products through August 21st. By revoking that license, Tehran has about 10 days until July 17th to wind down any transactions. Shortly after, Iranian officials condemned the decision by the Treasury. They say it breaches the framework agreement to end the war and that Washington will be responsible for the consequences. Meanwhile, Qatar is blaming Iran for the attacks on the commercial ships, a Qatari liquefied natural gas tanker reported being struck by a drone, and a Saudi-flagged oil tanker was reportedly also damaged off the coast of Oman. Mike?
1: Walter, thanks so much. Other news now, a rising death toll from extreme weather and natural disasters in China. At least five people are dead in a landslide in northwestern Gansu province, 12 still missing. Search and rescue operations are continuing. Farther south, more than a dozen dead in flooding in Hubei and Guangxi and Hunan. Officials predict landslides and collapses in many parts of the province within the next 24 hours. And over on the coast, Zhejiang has issued its first alerts for the approach of Super Typhoon Bavi. Guangxi was where another typhoon made landfall on the mainland, and that storm's torrential rains breached dams, triggered major flooding, and forced tens of thousands from their homes. CGTN's Zhong Sungwu reports from a temporary shelter at a local middle school.
2: In the flood-hit city of Hangzhou, over 53,000 people have already been moved to safety. The remaining 600 or so residents are currently being evacuated, and the relocation is expected to be completed on Tuesday evening.
3: Six temporary shelters have been established for all affected people in Nanning, fully stocked with drinking water, food and bedding. And this is one of the local shelters housed in a local middle school. And the principal told us that there are at least 200 people are currently living here.
2: National emergency authorities say relief supplies are being dispatched to Guangxi to support evacuations and meet basic living needs. At this shelter, those efforts are being reinforced by donations from local residents, businesses and volunteers. For those who left home in a hurry, the shelter also offers a measure of safety after a sudden and frightening day.
4: My home has been destroyed along with access to electricity and water. But here we have everything, electricity, water, all we need. I'm so thankful to all the kind people helping us.
5: We've already filled 5 pages logging donations, but we still haven't had a chance to count everything. Many people dropped off clothes and left before we could register them. Whenever we post needs on WeChat, locals bring supplies right away.
2: At a second press conference on Tuesday, Nanning officials said the city had allocated 40 million yuan or $6 million in disaster relief funds and mobilized emergency supplies. Additional supplies are expected to arrive in phases as authorities continue to support rescue efforts and accommodate affected residents. Shen Song, CGTN, Hangzhou, Guangxi, Zhuang Autonomous Region.
1: In Venezuela, a staggering death toll and growing criticism over the disaster response there. Fatalities from the twin quakes now approaching 3,700. Crews are turning their attention to clearing debris and recovering bodies. Stephen Gibbs reports from Caracas.
6: Fortunately, that death toll now over 3,500, and amongst that number, 200 unidentified bodies. The burial of all of those is beginning in earnest, with a large grave, an open grave really, being dug and the bodies identified, or not all identified, as I said, but they are being buried. Those that have not been identified by their families, DNA and fingerprints are being gathered so that the link between those bodies and who they are can be made later. Now, also, the aid operation is changing rapidly. The rescue operation is winding down. We saw a large team of Mexican rescuers leave the country today, but aid is coming in of a different type for the survivors. 14,000 people are currently living in 87 camps across the country. Aid coming in from Colombia, from China, which brought in a cargo plane with 80 tons of aid, and the United States has so far given over 300 $1 million of aid.

0: Now, there is quite a lot of criticism of the Venezuelan authorities on the ground here from survivors saying both the rescue was slow and questioning the state of those buildings. Many of those were state-built buildings, social housing, which were tower blocks, which came down. So there are question marks about whether they were properly built. Now, the Venezuelan government has responded to a lot of that criticism. Its main response, really, is that this double earthquake, 2+7 Richter scale earthquakes within 39 seconds of each other, is a sort of natural disaster that no country can fully prepare for. Venezuela is a big country. It's the size of the entire area of Central America or Turkey, so there are plenty of places in this country that were not affected directly by the earthquake, and they are getting back to normal. Classes this week began across those areas, still not in Caracas or down by the coast where it's still really a disaster area, but people are trying to get back to normal. And one thing we've noticed here in the capital is there are a whole lot of buildings that were badly shaken and look quite damaged, and the inspections are going on now to decide which of those buildings are habitable and which are not. As that progresses, that is making life a bit more normal for those people who are in buildings that pass that test, because it means they can return home.
1: Stephen Gibbs for us in Caracas. Much of Cuba still in the dark after its third major blackout this year. The island is slowly restoring electricity while millions swelter in extreme heat. Rolling blackouts have become more frequent as Cuba struggles with chronic fuel shortages, largely due to the U.S. oil blockade. Nearly two-thirds of Cuba was already in the dark before this latest collapse. Its grid operator says electricity is gradually being restored to hospitals and other critical services. Havana has accused Washington of carrying out what it calls non-conventional warfare through its decades-long economic embargo. U.S. sanctions are being debated at the U.N. General Assembly. Mitch McCann is there.
2: Havana called on the General Assembly to debate Washington's sanctions on Cuba at the United Nations, a move which the U.S. opposed on Tuesday morning, arguing that every hour spent discussing the matter was wasted money that could instead be used to feed Cuban children or pay Cuban salaries. In the end, the meeting proceeded when 136 nations voted in favor of it and just nine against. Cuba is gripped by a catastrophic economic crisis. In June, the UN Human Rights Chief said that sanctions were causing widespread harm, describing their effects as both indiscriminate and harsh, saying they are incompatible with international human rights law.
3: The government of the United States is carrying out against Cuba a multi-dimensional, non-conventional warfare that has already lasted for almost seven decades now and has become ever more cruel and more ruthless during the last 7 months. Added to this, there is now an energy siege, which is equivalent to a naval blockade, which is an act of war.
2: The U.S. implemented an economic embargo on Cuba in the 1960s, and the current administration has tightened its grip on the Caribbean nation by introducing new sanctions, restricting oil shipments. Meanwhile, Chinese representatives underscored China's decision to vote in favor of the debate taking place and spoke of a resolution passed by the General Assembly last October calling for an end to the decades-long U.S. embargo against Cuba.
4: This resolution provides the basis for the immediate lifting of illegal sanctions against Cuba and must be strictly implemented. China urges the United States to immediately end its blockade and any and all forms of coercion and pressure against Cuba. Stop infringing upon the Cuban people's rights to life and development.
2: The debate in New York came a day after Cuba's national power grid collapsed, reportedly leaving 10 million people without electricity. According to Reuters, authorities are yet to explain the cause of the blackout. Mitch McCann, CGTN, at the UN in New York.
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5: You might think you are better informed in an information age. 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We at CGTN are committed to transcending the information gap and the digital divide.

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1: In France, a court has declared the way for far-right leader Marine Le Pen to run for president next year. She was barred from holding public office for 5 years. Last year, Le Pen was found guilty of misusing more than $1.5 million in EU funds. An appeals court shortened the ban, allowing her to seek office while she remains under electronic monitoring. Her legal team is calling this ruling a partial victory. Controversial British politician Nigel Farage is resigning his seat but says he'll run in the special election. The announcement comes after a string of financial scandals. Farage says he's done nothing wrong and that the election will allow voters to decide whether he should continue to represent them. Farage leads the populist party Reform UK, which was a major force pressing the UK to leave the European Union. But other parties are calling his move a political stunt, and they say they will not run any candidates in that election. Explosions rocked Syria's capital on Tuesday as France's president was making a landmark visit. President Emmanuel Macron is the first Western leader to arrive in Syria after years of civil war. Macron was meeting with President Ahmed al-Sharaa when the blast occurred. It was the second attack in Damascus in a week. Syria's government has wrestled with outbreaks of violence as they work to expand their control. No group has claimed responsibility. The NATO summit is underway in Turkey. Arms deals worth billions have been announced. It's seen as Europe's response to U.S. demands to spend more on its own defense. Meanwhile, President Donald Trump says after phone calls with Presidents Putin and Zelensky, he believes a peace deal could be reached and reached soon. Stuart Smith reports from Ankara.
2: It's a very busy summit here. 32 NATO allies, the United States, Canada, and European nations too, joined by allies from elsewhere in the world, like Japan, Australia, New Zealand, and some contingents from the Middle East, all to talk about security and mostly money. But we'll come on to that. The other issues we're also being discussed are how the NATO military alliance can best support Ukraine, which of course is not in NATO, but would very much like to be. President Zelensky speaking earlier about his one hope for this NATO summit is that Ukraine could be given more air defense systems, with Russian rockets making it through to the capital, Kiev, earlier in the week, killing over 20 people. And therefore, President Zelensky saying they need more Patriots or some sort of new system that would provide the defense that they need. This could be a European system, as Zelensky suggested earlier in his speech here in Ankara, or potentially, if the United States is willing to share the plans of that Patriot system with Ukraine, Ukrainians, he said, could make it themselves. He says that's the only thing they're after from this summit. Then, effectively, the third thing I think all the leaders here are concerned about is how to pull this off without potentially any bombshells from US President Donald Trump. The main point of this is to try and make good on promises made at the last NATO summit in the Netherlands, where nearly all NATO nations agreed that a 5% of GDP target was something they should aim for military spending, made up of 3% on core military defense and investment, and 3.5 on pure defense, and 1.5 on national resilience. So now, NATO Secretary General Mark Rutte says there has already been a massive increase in just 1 year, $280+ billion spent on defense by these European nations and Canada. Indeed, we heard some announcements earlier at the Defense Industry Forum, where defense leaders were gathering. We heard that there will be around $4 billion spent on new air defenses. So that could either be strategic airlift and refueling aircraft, that's intelligence, surveillance, and reconnaissance aircraft, and also warning and control system aircraft. These are particularly capabilities that the United States has been providing for Europe, that Europe now needs to be able to provide for itself. No matter how many billions are spent, the summit is about turning cash commitments into actual tangible equipment that Europe would be able to use for itself as the United States starts to draw down from Europe with a view to other conflicts elsewhere in the world.
1: Stuart Smith for us in Ankara. From Iran to Ukraine and tensions over Greenland, relations between Washington and NATO allies have been strained since President Trump returned to office. Diane Hodges has that story.
3: And I start with this chart. This chart is about the Trump trillion.
4: NATO's Secretary General Mark Rutte at the White House in June, with charts outlining recent commitments from NATO members to increase defense spending after intense pressure from the Trump administration. The Trump trillion, he labeled it. But the U.S. president wasn't impressed, still smarting from a lack of NATO support for his war against Iran.
5: We were let down. We didn't need help on this at all. We demolished them in literally the first week. But it would have been nice if they would have said, we'd like to help.
4: Iran is just one sticking point in Ankara this week. NATO allies are looking for a signal that the U.S. will step up support for Ukraine in its conflict with Russia. Recent missile attacks on Kyiv have revealed a growing shortage of missile defense capabilities, something the U.S. has largely provided in the past. And European leaders are still worried over Washington's apparent designs on Greenland, a self-governing territory controlled by Denmark, a key NATO member. European forces staged exercises on the Arctic island earlier this year in a show of united opposition. While stressing that the alliance is solid, European and other members are keen to show they're spending more on defense, but fear that yet more demands may come from Washington. Or worse, that the near 80-year-old alliance could face the departure of its biggest benefactor. In a social media post last week, President Trump said it was ridiculous for the U.S. to continue a one-sided relationship with NATO. On the eve of the summit, the NATO Secretary General hinted there was even more non-U.S. member spending to be announced, potentially to the benefit of U.S. arms manufacturers.
6: Altogether worth tens of billions of dollars and growing. That means more air defense systems and strike capabilities, more satellite communications, more ammunition, more drones and counter-drone systems, and increased resilience and preparedness.
4: And the location of this crucial summit in Turkey's capital is adding yet another layer of delicate diplomacy. Ankara wants access to the latest generation of U.S. fighter jets, the F-35. While U.S. ally Israel is urging Washington to say no, Turkey's President Erdogan has a close personal relationship with U.S. President Trump, circumstances which could make the dynamics of this year's summit especially complex. Diane Hodges, CGTN, Washington.
1: Here in the United States, a federal immigration agent shot and killed a man in Houston on Tuesday during a vehicle stop. The victim was identified as a Mexican national in the country illegally. Federal officials say he rammed an agent's vehicle and tried to run over an officer who fired in self-defense. His son is disputing that account. Coming up, an 18th century shipwreck and a remarkable discovery. A look at what researchers unearthed and its connection to China.
7: Ever wondered what's the difference between a bear and a bull market? Where are the cash cows? And who are the lame ducks? And what exactly are black swans? Grey rhinos? And unicorn companies? Make sense of it all with Global Business, only on CGTN.

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2: There is no more they, or you, or me. In today's economic landscape, there is only we. 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We've got the world

0: For the second straight match, reigning champion Argentina were almost upset by an underdog. Argentines trailed Egypt 2-0 late into the second half before scoring three unanswered goals to advance. That leaves Morocco as the only African team remaining in the tournament. Switzerland beat Colombia in penalty kicks, scoring four PKs to three. The teams have been scoreless after regulation and another 30 minutes of extra time. The Swiss will face Argentina in the quarterfinals. And finally to Oslo, where a remarkable collection of Chinese porcelain is on display. The artifacts were recovered from an 18th century shipwreck off Norway this year. And scientists say it is the best preserved shipwreck ever found in Northern Europe. Johannes Pleschberger reports.
1: More than 250 years underwater and still in remarkable condition. Archaeologist Sven Arendt says the survival of this Chinese porcelain, with its distinctive Batavia-style design, is nothing short of extraordinary.
2: Many of the objects, like for example this cup, are almost perfectly preserved. We believe that it might be produced in Jingdezhen in China.
1: Unlike most historic shipwrecks, which are discovered at depths of 10 to 30 meters, this vessel was found 600 meters below the surface. Cold waters and the absence of shipworms help preserve both the ship and its cargo.
3: After maybe half an hour, we started to see small objects on the seabed, you know. First on the sonar, some hard objects, and then after we come closer and we get the small objects on the camera. We didn't know exactly what we were looking for.
1: For shipwreck hunter Espen Sastad, it was the discovery of a lifetime. The Norwegian watchmaker and diving enthusiast joined forces with Oslo's Maritime Museum to recover artifacts using remotely operated vehicles, a first in Northern Europe.
3: This is the most amazing found which we ever did, you know. It's like a time capsule on the seabed. The wreck is completely intact, you know.
4: The research team believes the ship sank around 1750, when Europe's appetite for consumerism was beginning to take hold, as merchants moved everything from raw materials to luxury goods through growing international shipping networks. The vessel may have been caught in a rapidly changing world.
1: But many questions remain. Scientists still don't know exactly where the ship came from or where it was headed. More excavations will be needed to uncover its story.
3: So, Sven, when do you think we can start the main excavation?
2: Well, that depends on the funding, but hopefully next year we will be able to do more work.
1: Porcelain, chandeliers, and even grain. So far, only a fraction of the cargo has been recovered and desalinated. Sven and Espen are eager to see what else lies beneath.
2: Every find that we have made is part of a great puzzle, a jigsaw. You know, every piece has to put together to solve the whole mystery about the trade route of this ship.
1: The goal is a larger permanent exhibition at the Norwegian Maritime Museum. For now, visitors can see some of the recovered treasures on display through the end of summer. Johannes Pleschberger, CGTN, Oslo.
0: That's going to do it for the world today. Thank you so much for watching. I'm Mike Walter. China 24 comes your way next. And for more news anytime, check out our website. It is cgtn.com.

0: President Xi Jinping orders an all-out response following deadly floods and other natural disasters. In Sichuan, boarding schools make education possible for nomadic families on the plateau. And one entrepreneur who's benefited from it is giving back. And later, perfectly preserved in the cold depths, Chinese porcelain that was lost in an 18th century shipwreck, now on display in Oslo.
1: Thanks so much for joining us. I'm Mike Walter. A rising death toll from extreme weather and natural disasters in China. At least five people are dead in a landslide in northwestern Gansu province. 12 still missing. Search and rescue operations are continuing. Farther south, more than a dozen dead in flooding in Hubei and Guangxi and Hunan. Officials predict landslides and collapses in many parts of the province overnight. And over on the coast, Zhejiang has issued its first alerts for the approach of Super Typhoon Bavi. President Xi Jinping has ordered an all-out effort in rescuing and helping the victims. In Guangxi, record rainfall from Typhoon Maysak triggered downpours, breaching dams, causing major flooding, and forcing tens of thousands from their homes. CGTN's Zhong Sung Wu reports from a temporary shelter at a local middle school.
2: In the flood-hit city of Hangzhou, over 53,000 people have already been moved to safety. The remaining 600 or so residents are currently being evacuated, and the relocation is expected to be completed on Tuesday evening.
3: Six temporary shelters have been established for all affected people in Nanning, fully stocked with drinking water, food and bedding. And this is one of the local shelters housed in a local middle school. And the principal told us that there are at least 200 people are currently living here.
2: National emergency authorities say relief supplies are being dispatched to Guangxi to support evacuations and meet basic living needs. At this shelter, those efforts are being reinforced by donations from local residents, businesses and volunteers. For those who left home in a hurry, the shelter also offers a measure of safety after a sudden and frightening day.
4: My home has been destroyed along with access to electricity and water. But here we have everything, electricity, water, all we need. I'm so thankful to all the kind people helping us.
5: We've already filled 5 pages logging donations, but we still haven't had a chance to count everything. Many people dropped off clothes and left before we could register them. Whenever we post needs on WeChat, locals bring supplies right away.
2: At a second press conference on Tuesday, Nanning officials said the city had allocated 40 million yuan or $6 million in disaster relief funds and mobilized emergency supplies. Additional supplies are expected to arrive in phases as authorities continue to support rescue efforts and accommodate affected residents. Shen Song, CGTN, Hangzhou, Guangxi, Zhuang Autonomous Region.
1: For more on China's emergency response and flood control efforts, let's bring in John Gong in Beijing. He's a professor at the University of International Business and Economics. And John, let's talk about what we're seeing and this response. This was intense. It was sudden. We've got another super typhoon on the way, but it is encouraging to see the response, not just from the government, but locals pitching in and helping as well.
6: Well, I think this is a strong Chinese tradition. Every time there's a natural disaster like this, the local government is fully mobilized to...

0: to the rescue, and because there's there's this intense pressure on them to make sure that the people gonna affected are gonna be rescued, are gonna be put in safety. The regional government, the provincial government, even the central government will mobilize all kinds of resources to the rescue. And even in the worst case, I think they will even send out the military to help weather through this big trouble. This has been proven time after time. And I think that's also one of the reasons why the people here in China in general, the public, have a lot of faith in their government, because they know, they understand that the government will come to their rescue in times like this.
1: And the impacts are widespread. We're even seeing it impacting high-speed train service. So the ripple effects on this and what it can do to the economy is significant as well.
0: I think we have to understand that practically in my memory that every year, practically every year, I can remember, there will be something like this in some part of China. So a natural disaster is something we can't avoid, for a country that large, such a large geographical coverage, somewhere it's going to be affected. The government has a instituted system to deal with situations like this. I don't think it's very uncommon. It's something pretty normal every year at this time of the year. In terms of its impact on the economy, I think it depends on the location. This time it's in Guangxi, Zhuang Autonomous, let's just call it Guangxi province. That's an area of China that is not so much holding a big weight in China's economy. And if it happens, for example, in the Yangtze Delta River Delta area, if it happens in the Zhujiang River Delta area, that would be a major impact, because that's the locations where a lot of manufacturing industrial clusterings are located. But I think for this location, this time, I don't think it's going to be too much affected. I mean, for the trains going through that area, that might be affected. They may, stop the train and just for precautionary purposes. Other than that, I don't think this is going to be a huge impact on the economy.
1: All right, John, thank you so much for chiming in, joining us this morning. And we just wish that the weather would cooperate a little bit more, let it dry out some, but appreciate what you have to say. Thank you so much.
0: Thank you, Michael.
1: Namibia's president is making her first official visit to China since taking office. Guangzhou City was the first stop on her 7-day state visit, where she sought to strengthen business and trade ties. Shuwa reports.
2: Rain had just stopped and the sun came out in Guangzhou as President Nandi and Dehua arrived. A fitting start to an agenda filled with bright opportunities.
3: What makes Guangzhou the president's first stop? As the frontier of reform and opening up, Guangzhou is more than factory floors or trading hub. It's a window into Chinese-style modernization.
4: My stay in Guangzhou province thus far has showed me the ability of China to set itself an ambitious development and prosperity objective, and then actually reaching that through hard work, innovation, and a keen eye for opportunities. As such, there are many areas where the two countries can cooperate in the true sense of partnership.
2: At the JECM factory, the delegation looked beyond the assembly line. They're looking for possibilities.
5: Like to make a final installation.
3: This was not a photo op, but a chance to see how China's quality-driven growth works in real life. For Namibia, a resource-rich country eager to diversify into new industries, China's EV technology and expertise are a natural fit. They match Namibia's own push for a regional energy hub under its Vision 2030 development framework.
6: We believe, from what we have seen and through our engagement, it will have an impact at the end of the day in Namibia.
3: And there's another boost. Since May the 1st, China dropped tariffs on all 53 African nations it has diplomatic ties with, Namibia included. That means Namibian goods now have a smoother path into China's vast market.

0: market?
1: No, and definitely it will boost our bilateral trade because we will be able to export more.
2: As the rain nurtures the earth, so are China-Namibia ties being cultivated with trust in the hope of a rich mutual harvest. Xuhua, CGTN, Guangzhou.
3: The United Nations is hosting its first global dialogue on AI governance in Geneva. Discussions will focus on AI safety, accountability, human oversight, and expanding access to the technology. It also seeks to reduce risks, especially for children in developing countries. China's Minister of Industry and Information Technology, Li Lucheng, was at the event. Julia Hamilton reports.
4: Artificial intelligence is advancing faster than regulation, and the world is trying to keep up. The United Nations has brought together governments, international organizations, and field experts in Geneva to discuss AI governance, covering AI opportunities and risks, bridging AI divides, international cooperation, and human oversight of AI systems.
5: And we have seen different member states all around the globe which are introducing now already AI governance structures and therefore also the learning from each other, being better together by joining forces. This is one of the key parts of these days here in Geneva.
4: Beijing is represented by Minister of Industry and Information Technology, Li Lisheng. Addressing the dialogue, he called for stronger international cooperation on AI governance, saying all countries should have an equal opportunity to develop and benefit from artificial intelligence. China has consistently backed the UN as the main platform for global AI governance and says it wants to help bridge the global AI divide. Some of China's leading AI experts are also attending the event.
6: We need a platform that put all the considerations all together to find the consensus interoperability. Instead of competing with each other, you find a way to connect with each other and to learn from each other. So the next step is that really to use the platform like this Global Dialogue on AI Governance, like the UN General Assembly, to solve problems based on these discussions.
4: Following the high-level segment, industry experts and academics took part in thematic sessions and various side events to discuss potential benefits as well as bottlenecks in AI governance.
7: Governments and officials here agree that artificial intelligence is advancing at extraordinary speed. But building international consensus takes far longer. Here in Geneva, the United Nations hopes to provide a platform where governments can begin shaping common rules for one of the world's most transformative technologies. Whether that consensus can be achieved remains one of the defining questions of the AI era. Julia Hamilton, CGTN, Geneva.
3: On Tuesday, China marked the 89th anniversary of its war of resistance against Japanese aggression. The 1937 Lugo Bridge incident sparked Japan's full invasion. In Beijing, officials and students held a ceremony with poems, songs, and floral tributes. Air raid sirens sounded in Chongqing and in Hebei. In Nanjing, representatives rang the peace bell for massacre victims. China and Russia have launched their joint C 2026 naval exercise. The drill is part of the annual cooperation plan between the two militaries. Sun Yu reports from the Chinese port city of Qingdao.
8: China's Ministry of National Defense said the drill is part of the annual cooperation plan between the two militaries and aimed at jointly responding to security challenges and safeguarding regional peace and stability.
9: That's the Kaifeng, one of the Chinese guided missile destroyers participating in this exercise. Chinese participants this time mainly include two guided missile destroyers, one guided missile frigate, a comprehensive supply ship, a rescue vessel, and a submarine.
8: Russia has deployed a guided missile cruiser, a frigate, a submarine, and a rescue ship for the exercise. Both sides have also deployed shipborne helicopters and marine units. The two sides will conduct joint reconnaissance, air and missile defense, and maritime strike operations, among other training scenarios at sea. Personnel from the two sides will also hold professional exchanges and organize visits to relevant ships. The exercise also aims to further deepen the China-Russia comprehensive strategic partnership of coordination for a new era. Sun Ye, CGTN, Qingdao, Shandong Province.
3: Coming up on China 24, we travel to Xinjiang and meet one entrepreneur who is giving back after benefiting from the boarding school system on the plateau.

0: Vatican holding guns. Word. Protesters.
1: Were you worried about your life at that particular time?
2: Not at all.
3: Excellency, thank you very much for your time. What is your assessment of the state of the continent today?
4: Africa has the potential to power itself.
5: Excuse me.

0: Boarding schools have opened doors for children growing up in some of China's most remote areas. For one woman in Xinjiang, going away to school allowed her to return home and find her roots once again. CGTN's Huang Qiwei has details.
1: No stage lights and no professional performers. This is a field music festival held at nearly 3,900 meters above sea level in rural Xizang. On stage are local villagers. Many of them are folk artists and cultural inheritors from the region. Moving through the crowd and serving tea is Deki Chuozhuan, a young Tibetan entrepreneur. Much of her work revolves around preserving traditional culture and serving rural communities. Nyeri is one of the highest regions in Xizang, where the average altitude reaches 4,500 meters. For children growing up in remote pastoral areas like hers, access to quality education was once a challenge. But boarding schools, even far from home, have brought better opportunities. Deki later pursued her master's degree at the University of Strathclyde in the United Kingdom. There, she says, she encountered stereotypes about where she came from.
2: 就是他们还是会问，就是你们是不是就完全受限于这种政策的压迫，然后你能出来是不是就不打算回去了，就类似这种也会有，然后最多的会问的就是政策相关的问题，他们会就是大多数都是那种好像我们就是被圈起来养着，或者说是没有太多的人权，然后。

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1: And that's one of the reasons she decided to return home after graduation. She felt that if she wanted people to better understand Xizang, she should start by contributing to it herself.
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1: Back in Xizang, Ducky and her team began working with local communities.
0: 可能有一点
1: One
0: 自信，
1: focus
0: 然后
1: of
0: 觉
1: their
0: 得这个
1: work
0: 视
1: is
0: 线比
1: helping
0: 较好，
1: traditional
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0: 就是
1: find new audiences. That often means traveling from village to village, meeting artisans and folk artists whose skills have been passed down for generations.
0: 藏剧团的戏服搭配的那个鞋子，定制了70来双，刚送走。然后可能大概收入的话会
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2: 放过拍完，等等，完了。
1: Another elderly Ducky has been visiting is a master of traditional Tibetan folk songs. In the past, these songs were passed down orally from one generation to the next. Today, his lyrics have been compiled and published, preserving them in written form.
2: 哎呀
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1: Ducky Children's Path reflects a new generation of Xizang. Well educated, outward looking, and deeply rooted. Driven by the profound love to their hometown and a determination to change long-held stereotypes, these young Tibetans return not just with new ideas, but with concrete actions, helping the region move forward. 黄月 CGTN, Trinh Duy Township, Xizang Autonomous Region.
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3: Modern vitality, born of ancient civilizations. Asia exemplifies diversity in its best sense and welcomes changes at the fastest pace. Asia Today brings you the headlines from the most populous continent, puts in focus politics, economies, and faces, and takes you on a tour of the sights from the region and beyond.

0: Typhoon Maysak brings heavy rainfall to southern China's Guangxi as authorities seek to mitigate the risk of flooding. The World Health Organization warns that Europe could face more deadly weeks as a new heat wave forms over the Atlantic. China vows to strengthen cooperation with Denmark, Sweden, Finland and Norway as Foreign Minister Wang Yi wraps up his Nordic tour. And the United States launches strikes against Iran over alleged attacks on commercial ships in the Strait of Hormuz. Good morning and welcome to the world today. I'm Li Dongning in Beijing. Well, Maysak, the 10th typhoon to hit China this year, has dumped heavy and prolonged rainfall over 77% of the Guangxi Zhuang Autonomous Region. As of Tuesday, 6 people are dead and 11 others still missing. 375,000 people have been affected and 130,000 were evacuated. The State Flood Control and Drought Relief Headquarters maintained its Level 2 flood control emergency response. And the Ministry of Emergency Management says more than 36,000 additional disaster relief items have been dispatched to Guangxi on top of 40,000 items already sent through an emergency supply mechanism of government agencies and social organizations. And disaster hit areas have received 160,000 relief items. A national rescue team of over 1,300 personnel and a fleet of over 400 vehicles and boats were deployed. Parts of Guangxi are expected to see heavy rain for the next 3 days, and authorities will continue to strengthen early warnings, resident relocation and post-disaster recovery. CGTN's Zheng Songwu in Guangxi Zhuang Autonomous Region has more from Hengzhou, one of the worst hit areas.
1: We've been in Xiaoyu Township for 2 days. It is one of the hardest hit areas in Hengzhou. But the good news is that in some places the water level has gone down a little bit, but not everywhere is clearer yet. Xiaoyu is big on jasmine. The industry is a big part of the local economy. But now we are still seeing a lot of jasmine fields are still sitting under water. There's not much that the farmers can do about it except waiting for it to drain. And over in Yunbiao Township, which is closer to Yunbiao Reservoir, some villages are still flooded. And on top of that, it also keeps pouring down every now and then, which makes things harder for the rescue teams.
2: At present, there are 341 reservoirs in the entire district operating above the flood control limit water level. Extreme heavy rainfall has caused major dangers such as overtopping and gaps in reservoirs like Liulen and Yunbiao. After the emergency occurred, the Water Resources Department immediately dispatched experts to the scene to assist the local government in quickly evacuating the downstream residents.
1: And also China's Ministry of Emergency Management has dispatched 350 reservoir experts from 4 provinces, including Yunnan, Guangdong, and Guizhou, to assist the Nanning. And also 6 temporary shelters have been set up for all affected people in Nanning. And they are fully stocked with drinking water.

0: food and bedding and emergency lighting. And in addition, 11 medical stations also have been set up for older people in Nanning, offering 24-hour medical care for them.
1: And downpours compound the risk of floods, so authorities turn to technology for help to improve flood forecasting and emergency response. Sun Tianyuan tells us more.
2: Days of heavy rain have brought widespread flooding to the Guangxi Zhuan Autonomous Region. With rivers already running high after repeated downpours, Typhoon Meishak has added fresh pressure to flood control efforts.
3: The typhoon is affecting many of the same areas that were already soaked by earlier rainfall. With the ground saturated, even more rain can quickly trigger flooding in smaller rivers, as well as flash floods and landslides. Together, these factors are keeping the flood risk very high.
2: Authorities warn that water levels in several major river systems across China could continue rising in the coming days. Advanced monitoring systems are helping detect flood risks earlier and issue warnings faster, giving local governments more time to prepare.
3: We are tracking rain clouds with satellites and ground-based radar while using digital models to simulate how floodwaters may spread. This helps us identify high-risk areas earlier, issue warnings sooner, and make faster decisions on flood control and evacuations.
4: Authorities are closely monitoring typhoon activities and their potential impacts, as well as rainfall, river conditions, and the overall flood situation. The ministry says it will continue strengthening flood prevention and emergency response efforts to help protect lives and property. Sun Tianyuan, CGTN, Beijing.
1: Well, Typhoon Meishak has spawned rainstorms across large parts of China. Authorities have issued weather alerts and suspended transportation. And heavy to torrential rain is forecast through Wednesday across parts of southern, eastern and northeastern China. Forecasters say affected areas may experience gales, hail or tornadoes. The Ministry of Water Resources warned rivers may rise above their alert levels, increasing the risk of flooding and disasters. And emergency response measures have been activated in the provinces of Anhui and Shandong. And authorities have deployed rescue crews and are inspecting flood-prone areas and are repairing damaged infrastructure. Officials urge the public to take precautions and avoid flood-prone and hazardous areas. Transportation has been disrupted, with some railway services suspended. And a landslide in northwest China's Gansu province has killed 21 people. The landslide struck on Tuesday morning, burying 33 persons. Seven suffered minor injuries and five others were unharmed. But 21 others were dead after being pulled out from the debris. Teams from emergency management, fire control, medical services, transport, power supply and telecom sectors were mobilized. The Ministry of Natural Resources activated a level 3 geological disaster defense response, the third most severe level of four-tier alert system. And the National Development Reform Commission has allocated 30 million yuan, or over $4 million, for post-disaster recovery and reconstruction. Now, a relentless heat wave continues to scorch Europe, shattering temperature records across the continent. Spain has issued red alerts in multiple regions. In the southern city of Seville, residents struggled as the mercury soared to 42 degrees Celsius.
5: No one can stand this kind of weather. The moment you step outside, you start sweating. You should just stay home comfortably with the air conditioning on, maybe even turn on a fan too. Let's face it, this is just unbearable.
1: Meanwhile, Belgium extended its national yellow heat alert after a new heat wave was declared on Tuesday. The country, along with France and the Netherlands, have recorded over 3,700 deaths since the heat wave struck in late June. The World Health Organization also warns that Europe could face more deadly weeks ahead, with another intense heat wave forming over the Atlantic.
6: Facing the unknown is always difficult.

0: difficult. In a world in turmoil, it's easy to lose orientation. But when the storms come, we have to see the possibilities, reinvent, find new opportunities, discover a path forward. CGTN. See the difference.
1: Chinese Foreign Minister Wang Yi has wrapped up his Nordic tour with visits to Denmark, Sweden, Finland and Norway. And China and the four countries have respectively agreed to uphold bilateral partnerships and strengthen mutually beneficial cooperation in various sectors. And during the six-day visit, Wang Yi met with Danish King Frederik X and Swedish Prime Minister Ulf Kristersson, Finnish President Alexander Stubb, and also Norwegian Prime Minister Jonas Gahr Støre. They have agreed to further implement the important consensus reached between Chinese President Xi Jinping and the leaders of the four Nordic countries, maintain close high-level exchanges and strengthen strategic communication. And Denmark, Sweden, Finland and Norway have also reaffirmed their commitment to the One China policy. China and the four Nordic countries expressed a firm support to free trade and economic globalization and opposition to unilateral actions, decoupling and disruptions to industrial and supply chains. The five nations have also pledged to further deepen cooperation in areas including low carbon transition, the circular economy, green shipping and global AI governance. Now, NATO leaders have gathered in Ankara for their two-day summit, unveiling arms deals worth tens of billions of dollars, showing they are heeding Washington's calls to spend more to defend Europe. And this comes amid U.S. President Donald Trump's disappointment with the alliance for not supporting his war on Iran. And Trump also reiterated Greenland should be controlled by U.S., not Denmark. Diane Hodges reports from Washington.
2: And I start with this chart. This chart is about the Trump trillion.
3: NATO's Secretary General Mark Rutte at the White House in June, with charts outlining recent commitments from NATO members to increase defense spending after intense pressure from the Trump administration. The Trump trillion, he labeled it. But the U.S. president wasn't impressed, still smarting from a lack of NATO support for his war against Iran.
4: We will let down. We didn't need help on this at all. We demolished them in literally the first week. But it would have been nice if they would have said, we'd like to help.
3: Iran is just one sticking point in Ankara this week. NATO allies are looking for a signal that the U.S. will step up support for Ukraine in its conflict with Russia. Recent missile attacks on Kyiv have revealed a growing shortage of missile defense capabilities, something the U.S. has largely provided in the past. And European leaders are still worried over Washington's apparent designs on Greenland, a self-governing territory controlled by Denmark, a key NATO member. European forces staged exercises on the Arctic island earlier this year in a show of united opposition. While stressing that the alliance is solid, European and other members are keen to show they're spending more on defense, but fear that yet more demands may come from Washington. Or worse, that the near 80-year-old alliance could face the departure of its biggest benefactor. In a social media post last week, President Trump said it was ridiculous for the U.S. to continue a one-sided relationship with NATO. On the eve of the summit, the NATO Secretary General hinted there was even more non-U.S. member spending to be announced, potentially to the benefit of U.S. arms manufacturers.
5: Altogether worth tens of billions of dollars and growing. That means more air defense systems and strike capabilities, more satellite communications, more ammunition, more drones and counter-drone systems, and increased resilience and preparedness.
3: And the location of this crucial summit in Turkey's capital is adding yet another layer of delicate diplomacy. Ankara wants access to the latest generation of U.S. fighter jets, the F-35. While U.S. ally Israel is urging Washington to say no, Turkey's President Erdogan has a close personal relationship with U.S. President Trump, circumstances which could make the dynamics of this year's summit especially complex. Diane Hodges, CGTN, Washington.
1: Now, Iran has accused the United States of violating the Memorandum of Understanding with fresh military strikes. The U.S. military launched new attacks against Iran early Wednesday in response to Iranian attacks on three commercial vessels, including a Qatari tanker in the Strait of Hormuz. And Qatar urged Iran to comply with the international law. The U.S. also revoked a license authorizing Iranian oil sales, driving oil prices up over 3%. Iran denounced the move, vowing to take all necessary steps to defend its interests and national security. Iranian Foreign Minister Saeed Abbas Araghchi warned Tuesday that talks with the U.S. will not resume should Washington keep up its threats. But the month-long blockage of shipping in the Strait of Hormuz has severely impacted agriculture worldwide, with fertilizer shipments from the Gulf delayed. Costs of fertilizer have gone up, placing farmers under more pressure, exacerbated by rising fuel costs, bad weather and falling grain prices. Sarah Coates reports from southwest France.
6: In the fields of northeast France, the harvest is already underway. But for 64-year-old Jean-Francois Sauvage, the pressure on his farm is no longer just coming from the weather. After 40 years here, he knows every harvest comes with risk. But this season, global markets and the prices of fuel and fertilizer are all fluctuating at once, leaving farmers with big decisions to make.
7: 3 or 4 years ago, wheat was selling for €250 per tonne and barley for €300. This morning, wheat is €180 per tonne. And on top of that, with this heat wave, we're going to lose some of the good crop.
6: For grain farmers, fertiliser can make or break a harvest, and its cost can change rapidly due to issues thousands of kilometres away.
8: So ammonia and urea, and especially urea, are significantly produced in the Middle East and then traded from there. About 30% of globally traded urea comes out of the Gulf. And because it's such a large and global market, any loss of supply like that impacts farmers across the world.
6: The concern now is what happens next. Even if the traffic through the vital shipping route, the Strait of Hormuz, returns to pre-war levels, the effects of its closure could be lasting.
8: You are seeing globally increased prices, and warehouses across the world will take that signal and raise their prices as well. And that's not because the stuff in warehouse is more expensive than it was the day before, but what they have to buy to replace it will be. So they need to keep up with market prices.
6: And while Europe doesn't source all of its fertilizer from the Gulf, the price farmers pay is shaped by global markets, meaning a disruption thousands of kilometers away can still be felt here on this farm.
9: On farms like this, every decision about fertilizer matters. Use too little and yields can fall. Pay too much and farm margins can be squeezed.
6: For Jean-Francois, the real pressure is the uncertainty. Every decision has to be made before he knows whether prices will rise or fall.
7: The price of nitrogen fertilizer has more than doubled, so these days you never know when you're going to sell or when you're going to buy, or whether you made the right decision or not.
6: For now, the harvest continues, but the decisions being made now are already about next season. What to plant, how much fertilizer to buy, and how much risk he's willing to take on. Sarah Coates, CGTN, France.
1: Well, Israel and Lebanon have agreed to hold another round of talks in Rome next week. The ambassador-level talks will mark the sixth round of direct negotiations between the two sides. A spokesperson of the Italian Foreign Ministry says the talks would take place on July the 15th and 16th. And the earlier talks in late June ended with a framework agreement outlining the withdrawal of Israeli forces from two areas in southern Lebanon. And Israel has scaled back its attacks since the ceasefire was announced last month. But fighting between Israeli forces and Hezbollah has continued. Now, two explosions have been reported near the hotel where French President Emmanuel Macron was staying during his official visit to Damascus. And Tuesday's blasts occurred minutes after Macron's departure from the hotel to meet with Syria's interim president at the presidential palace. And the Syrian Minister of Interior says that 18 people were injured, including four policemen. Now, reporter Haidar

0: Cass Winnie has more details.
1: Two explosions rocked the city of Damascus near the Four Seasons Hotel, where the French president was staying during his official visit to Damascus. The explosions occurred minutes after the French president's departure from the hotel to meet with the Syrian interim president at the presidential palace. The presidential palace published videos about the meeting to confirm the safety of the French president. Syrian Ministry of Interior said that 18 people were injured, among them four policemen. The Syrian security forces have tightened the security measures all across the city and have cut the roads all that lead to the explosion site in the city center of the capital.
2: Images may appear to be identical, but looks can be deceiving. The difference is not always obvious. It has to be discovered. There are always different sides to a story. We put the focus on the details. To see more, to understand better. CGTN. See the difference.
0: Now, the United Nations has just hosted its first high-level global dialogue on AI governance. The two-day meeting in Geneva reflects a broad agreement on the need for inclusive, science-based global rules to ensure AI is safe, accountable and beneficial to all. At the dialogue, China said it wishes to help bridge the global AI divide. And our reporter Julia Hamilton has more details.
3: Artificial intelligence is advancing faster than regulation, and the world is trying to keep up. The United Nations has brought together governments, international organizations, and field experts in Geneva to discuss AI governance, covering AI opportunities and risks, bridging AI divides, international cooperation, and human oversight of AI systems.
4: And we have seen different member states all around the globe which are introducing now already AI governance structures and therefore also the learning from each other, being better together by joining forces. This is one of the key parts of these days here in Geneva.
3: Beijing is represented by Minister of Industry and Information Technology, Li Lisheng. Addressing the dialogue, he called for stronger international cooperation on AI governance, saying all countries should have an equal opportunity to develop and benefit from artificial intelligence. China has consistently backed the UN as the main platform for global AI governance and says it wants to help bridge the global AI divide. Some of China's leading AI experts are also attending the event.
5: We need a platform that put all the considerations all together to find the consensus interoperability. Instead of competing with each other, you find a way to connect with each other and to learn from each other. So the next step is that really to use the platform like this global dialogue on AI governance, like the UN General Assembly, to solve problems based on these discussions.
3: Following the high-level segment, industry experts and academics took part in thematic sessions and various side events to discuss potential benefits as well as bottlenecks in AI governance.
6: Governments and officials here agree that artificial intelligence is advancing at extraordinary speed. But building international consensus takes far longer. Here in Geneva, the United Nations hopes to provide a platform where governments can begin shaping common rules for one of the world's most transformative technologies. Whether that consensus can be achieved remains one of the defining questions of the AI era. Julia Hamilton, CGTN, Geneva.
0: Well, artificial intelligence is rapidly reshaping development worldwide, and CGTN spoke with the AI strategist Joe Weinman about how advanced economies can share the dividends of AI with developing nations.
7: Now, on the super helpfulness side of things, China advocates for making AI a global public good, a public resource, if you will, preventing developing countries from falling behind. What do you think is the most viable way for AI advanced economies to share the

0: dividends with emerging countries, with developing countries?
1: I think if you just look to models of other technologies, you probably see exactly the path forward to do that. If you look at mobile telephony as an example, you look at internet development, what you find is that a mix of individual national initiatives and funding arrangements coupled with a degree of openness and sharing of the technology, probably coupled with commercial interests, in other words, company self-interest, wanting to go ahead and pursue untapped markets. They can access AI power. Like, I know China is very interested in exporting tokens, as in basically a person somewhere in a lesser developed country or an enterprise or even a government in that lesser developed country can access AI computing capabilities that are remote, perhaps in Western China or perhaps in the Arctic or anywhere else. So the big advantage of AI, and if we think about AI as a beneficial force that can act to equalize economic benefits, is that it's not heavy. It's not like moving a piano or like moving a nuclear power plant. Anyone with an internet connection can access AI power instantaneously. So what that means is, literally, I could be living barefoot in a remote village, and as long as I have some sort of internet connection, which doesn't even need to be wired, it could be like a satellite connection, I can access the same incredible power that the most advanced scientist sitting in a research lab in the biggest city in the world can. So in a way, it's a great democratizing force. In a way, also, it's a challenge because if you're a company, then you never know where some random disruptive development and innovation is going to come from, or some entirely new product concept, whether it be digital or physical.
2: You're now watching The World Today. Here's a recap of our top stories this hour. Typhoon Meisak brings heavy rainfall to southern China's Guangxi as authorities seek to mitigate the risk of flooding. The World Health Organization warns that Europe could face more deadly weeks as a new heat wave forms over the Atlantic. And China vows to strengthen cooperation with Denmark, Sweden, Finland and Norway as Foreign Minister Wang Yi wraps up his Nordic tour. And the United States launches strikes against Iran over alleged attacks on commercial ships in the Strait of Hormuz. Well, coming up on Global Watch on CGTN, about 90 minutes, heavy rainfall and the typhoon have triggered devastating floods across China. So we look at how rescue efforts have helped secure people's lives and prevent more damage. Remember to tune in to Global Watch at 0400 GMT. All right, before we go, let's take you to Datong in North China's Shanxi province, where young kingfishers are getting first hunting lessons from their parents. I'm Li Dongling in Beijing. Thanks for watching.

0: should be willing to go outside the standard boundary. If you see a new phenomena, you should be brave enough in order to embrace it.
1: For business reasons, all of the better chips went away. Now, the technology changed in another way that made it less important exactly what the chip did.
2: And I didn't know what a computer science course was because there had never been one before and there were no books. And so I just looked at the literature and summarized some of it.
3: Hello, I'm Tian Wei and welcome to The Daily Show World Insight with me. This summer, let's celebrate together the season of basic science and artificial intelligence. I'm going to bring to you a series of interviews, discussions, and debates I did with the hope to bring more public literacy of the latest scientific development and better understanding of AI and its impact. Today, let's meet three Turing Award winners I have talked to over the years. The Turing Award is the highest distinction in computer science, often called the Nobel Prize of Computing. Professor Andrew Chi-Chi Yao, now working in Tsinghua University, has been instrumental in nurturing Chinese AI scientists over the past two decades. He shared his views on artificial intelligence humanity is creating with technologies that may one day surpass human intelligence, some say, making safety, governance, and responsible development more important than ever. Dr. Whitfield Diffie, a member of the U.S. National Academy of Engineering, is widely regarded as one of the founding fathers of modern cryptography. In our conversation, he reflected on the evolving relationship between AI and humanity and whether governance can keep pace with rapid technological changes. Professor John Hofcroft of Cornell University is one of the world's most influential computer scientists and educators. His textbooks have shaped the generations of researchers in computer science. He shared his thoughts on how individuals and societies can navigate an era of profound technological transformation. I know you have been researching about physics, then switch to computer science, and later you also work in the mathematics department of renowned universities. How did you manage to get the real essence of these very different fields? What are the commonalities of these basic sciences?
0: Actually, it's not too difficult.
3: Really?
0: To jump around these basic sciences. Mm-hmm. Mainly because these three sciences, physics, mathematics, and computer science, they share the same common scientific language, namely that we can really communicate with each other perfectly with the standard mathematical jargons. And however, there are, of course, differences between the styles on how research is conducted. For example, in physics, the perfect rigor of the mathematics involved is not that important, as long as you can find the truth, you can assert how the reality actually turns out to be. Mm-hmm. Even if you just find it for the wrong reason, that'd be okay. And computer science is sort of between these two subjects. So on the one hand, you would like what you find to be mathematical rigorous, but on the other hand, you have to sometimes do research like a physicist, namely that you should be willing to go outside the standard boundary. If you see a new phenomena, you should be brave enough in order to embrace it.
3: Computer science, which is a subject you have been devoting decades on and certainly greatly achieved, what do you think are some of the

0: biggest questions that you are still thinking today, and why do they matter?
1: Just to understand the nature of intelligence and the wonderful ChatGPT and the big language models, and they have just unexpectedly they have opened up a window to us, namely that it is a real life model that you can experiment and observe. So that's a wonderful thing, and I think that it gives us an opportunity to push forward so that we'll be able to figure out exactly with computers what kind of intelligence can we achieve. It's a very exciting thought, but it also really tells us that we have to really take AI safety as a serious subject.
0: I heard you, Professor Yao, making this point at various international occasions, whether it's closed-door discussion with your counterparts or open-door dialogues and forums. Have you seen from when you become vocal about this until now any real progress being made about setting the boundaries or better understanding of the nature of intelligence?
1: Yes, I think that actually what has surprised me is that the speed with which the world has accepted this safety issue as a very important and serious issue by nearly all the communities, from the government, from the industries, and from the academics, even the common people. So I think that people are ready to try to reach some consensus on exactly what need to be done. And actually, we do have some time, because the intelligence that has been achieved so far has not reached to a alarming level. And right now, what we need to do is to figure out how to put the red lines on some of the very largest model, and also we can figure out how to deal with some of the standard issues.
0: From the scientist's perspective, where do you think, or how to achieve that kind of standards you just mentioned, and how to scientifically approach the question of the so-called red line that you just mentioned?
1: I think that actually we do have quite a bit of experience previously in dealing with similar issues like nuclear proliferation and also some of the biotechnology hazards that can create. So we do have some experience on how to figure out the regulations and how to legislate. And I think right now there are many, certainly there's a community of conscientious scientists who are onto this issue. And the great thing is that that scientists in general are pretty open-minded and also can have rational discussions, and also many of us know each other, and so it's not too difficult to get respected scientists together and try to discuss what needs to be done. And so on this the scientific community, this is not too difficult to do. And the good thing is that it seems that most of the governments over the world, they also are listening to the scientists. So I am pretty sure that at the end of the day, we are going to come out as human beings safe and sound.
0: Professor Diffy, what a pleasure to see you.
2: Well, thank you.
0: You talk about a number of crucial issues related to AI. For example, what is exactly the definition of so-called artificial intelligence?
2: I prefer the term machine intelligence.

0: intelligence, because I don't see anything. Artificial makes something sound phony. Something, you know, I understand it just means an artifice is something people made, but that word is used so often. An artifice in experimentation is an error that's due to the structure of the experiment, for example.
1: Especially when we are facing what some call AGI, meaning that there might be recursive self-improvement, so to speak.
0: Human beings as we know them today, I think, are not long for the world. And that the two successors will be things that we call machines, things that are built out of transistors, basically, and things that we call bioengineered. Now, we'll start out by producing, I believe, what's called a, what in motor racing, you have a notion of a blueprinted car, right? This is, you know, a standard car, except all the parts are exactly right. They're not accurate to a hundredth of a meter. They're accurate to a thousandth of a meter, right? Or 10,000th of a meter. And so I think we're going to get blueprinted human beings that, by whatever genetic manipulation mechanisms, and the one that's well known is CRISPR, but much better ones are being developed. And so there's no reason that the same human being shouldn't have a fine heart, good lungs, very sensitive taste and smell, a good sense of touch, you know, strength to run a long way, very smart, etc. And you just put this all together in one person. So now you have a population of people, each one of whom is better than we are today in essentially every direction.
1: June the 12th, SpaceX, for example.
0: SpaceX isn't AI. SpaceX, I think that's just an example of Elon Musk's financial genius at these things. And so I do not know. SpaceX is a very important phenomenon. We shall see if it continues to transform the way in which space figures in human affairs. But the fact that it's the largest IPO in the world, I think, is his genius at engineering that very fact as a fundamental objective, where many people probably... the IPO is just one step along the way. They were really trying to make a spaceship, and they IPO'd at some point. No. He's really trying to IPO. The spaceships are one mechanism for that.
1: So too much hyping in the commercial world AI, artificial intelligence.
0: Judge how much is too much?
1: Well, you have a personal judgment. You've been seeing different generations of technologies, how they are, you know, commercialized. For example, with the Internet age.
0: The Internet produces another interesting example, because lots of money was lost investing in Internet possibilities, and only a small number of people sort of did the right thing. And Google became hugely successful, and Amazon became hugely successful. Wise colleagues I have didn't think that Amazon Web Services was going to work, but I think the fact that they had other ways of paying the costs of their computers allowed them to get into that, and then once they got into it a certain way, it became a success.
1: So from technology to real productive force, there's a long way to go. And there seem to be a lot of different elements, you know, having an impact on it, whether it was successful or not.
0: What we have in the world is the products that are business successes, not the best products. And so, I mean, the example that is at the heart of my life was that Intel chips were far from the best technical. The Motorola chips were better. The Sun chips were better. The digital equipment chips were better. But for business reasons, all of the better chips went away. Now, the technology changed in another way that made it less important exactly what the chip did. But then, in another sense, the British company, Arm, managed to make some quite good chips and use that fact, I think, to capture a lot of the market.
1: Are you worried about the bubbles might burst soon?

0: I don't know what will be the effect of the bubble bursting. I mean, yeah, a lot of people will complain about the money they lost, right? Now, will there be a waste? You know, huge computer centers have been built. Will they be torn down, go unused? I don't know the answer. Maybe somebody will find something else to do with them. Or maybe enough of these businesses will be successful that that the data centers, you know, will be seen to be worthwhile. We could ask similar things. There's a similar phenomenon of railways in the 19th century, particularly in Britain, and of roads, various places in the 20th century. You put a lot of money into developing roads. After a while, they produce an economy that wouldn't have been there without the roads, but you don't know exactly how to credit. You know, you weren't able to draw up a plan and say, we're going to spend, you know, a billion something on roads because we know they'll produce 100 billion in revenue and we're going to get it back by taxing, by buying, I don't know. So the point is that I guess my acute awareness is that I don't, lots of things happen and I don't, for some of them I foresee and some of them I don't.
1: Because there's a lot of debate about exactly the huge amount of capital would mean,
0: yes,
1: for the future direction of artificial intelligence and its applications.
0: This is another artifact of capitalism. You have the major companies are all, I think, doing basically the same thing. They're building larger and larger language models. If the world built only one of them, there'd be a tenth the investment and the same return to the world, but not to the individual investor.
1: But there are arguments like that, saying we should have a world, so-called, a larger language model that would incorporate everything. And what do you think about that? Is it possible?
0: Is it politically possible? I don't know the answer to that.
1: Technologically possible,
0: definitely. I don't know the answer to that either. That would require more than I know about how you integrate these things. I mean, could you build something that has 10 centers 1,000 kilometers apart, or do they need to be real close together? I don't know the answer.
1: AI governance or safety security. You witness the establishment of standards incorporating cryptography into the internet age. Do you think those standards have been successful? What do you think can be some of the lessons and inspirations that the current so-called AI age could learn from the earlier time?
0: Well, so there seems to me they're somewhat different issues. And the standard, we need the standards in cryptography and other internet standards just in order to be able to communicate and to get the internet to work. Right? And those are not standards for what the internet ought to do for people. Right. So the standards don't somehow directly address. The internet turned out to be a huge business success, but the standards are not aimed at guaranteeing that, at preventing bad effects, etc. Now the thing people are talking about standards and regulation is in AIs is something I worry a lot about, which is giving the AIs power to tell people where to go.
1: Yes.
0: Right. And so whenever I hear about guardrails, I worry that you're simply going to have, now you've told the computers, they can tell people, no, we won't tell you this. We know it. We can figure it out for you, but we don't want to tell it to you. And I think that will be, to the degree that I'm a species chauvinist, I am very unhappy to see the notion that AIs will be making decisions about what people are able to do.
2: You might think you are better informed in an information age. The fact is, people are more often misled by misinformation. You might think every voice is heard in a digital world. The fact is, many nations and peoples are still underrepresented. And data poverty shuts out many. We at CGTN are committed to transcending the information gap and the digital divide. CGTN.

0: Yeah, I started my career in 1964, and I graduated from Stanford in electrical engineering. But fortunate for me, there was a faculty member at Princeton who thought computers were going to be important, and he thought they ought to teach a computer science course. And so he hired me to do that. And I didn't know what a computer science course was because there had never been one before, and there were no books. And so I just looked at the literature and summarized some of it, and teaching that course. And after the end of the course, I took one of the students, and he and I took the notes and wrote a book. But because there were no other books, and everybody started computer science the next year, the book was used all over the world, and it made my reputation. And I guess the lesson there is when there's a time of change, there's a time of opportunity. I often tell people if I had been in physics, I would still be waiting today for the senior people ahead of me to retire.
1: I like that, the sense of humor.
0: Yeah. Well, it gave me a lot of opportunities. Things that, when I was maybe 40, our president appointed me to our National Science Foundation, and I was confirmed by the Senate. But that kind of an opportunity just doesn't come along early in your life. But they needed a computer scientist, and
1: Be at the right place at the
0: at
1: right time
0: time.
1: for the right reason.
0: Right. Yeah, no, that's very important.
1: But it has to be the right person.
0: Well, I'm not sure of that. Right place and the right time may make the person.
1: You're so modest, Professor.
0: But the one thing I do is I enjoy what I'm doing. And that's one of the messages I'd like to get to students. Don't major in computer science because it's going to give you a high-paying job. Major in what you really enjoy, because the purpose of a university education is to prepare you to have a good life. And you don't want to take a job just to earn money.
1: What is good life?
0: Well, that's a good question. You have to understand what you enjoy, and that's what you want to do. So if you like music, major in music and find a career where what you're doing you really enjoy. In fact, I talked to a number of Nobel Prize winners and Turing Award winners, and I asked them what they did that made them so successful. And they said they had no strategic plan. That what they did is if an opportunity came along and it sounded like it would be fun, they took it. Otherwise, they ignored it. And it's some of the soft skills that we've got to teach students. It's not the technical material you learn in the class that's important. It's learning how to solve problems, how to communicate, how to interact with other students.
1: Do you see there is a lack of a connect between education and the latest trends of science and technology?
0: The people who are really connected are the scientists doing it, but the vast majority of the population are not connected. They realize the world is changing, but they probably don't realize how much it's changing. My own view is we've had two previous revolutions, the agricultural and the industrial, and now we're going to have, I'll call it maybe an information revolution or something like that. And it's going to have a bigger impact than these others.
1: In that sequence, it seems that the latest technology advancement will be very much bring a huge change in the relationship among humans as well.
0: Oh, yes. And we hope it's going to be a good thing. I mean, one of the things with digital communication, I don't think people interact anywhere near as much today as they did when I was growing up. Having a personal interaction, it's important to get to know people and so on, and that's something we better think about. So there are lots of interesting problems, and they're not in computer and information science. They're in many other disciplines to make sure, that people still interact, that things like that, and
1: That's very important.
0: Yeah, and I used to read a newspaper, which what was in it was factually correct. It may have been a little misleading in what they covered. But today, with digital communication, you're not sure that even what you're hearing is factually correct.
1: How do you see the future trends of science and technology?
0: Oh, it's going to be important because earlier, like in the agricultural revolution, you could just try something and it was simple enough. You could learn by experiment. Today, agriculture is so complex. In fact, they're using AI to measure the moisture in the ground to know whether they should water it or save some water. You can't run a farm today without a significant amount of science. And I understand that global warming is creating a serious problem, that farmers have already noticed it. The ground stays wetter for longer, and they can't plow it. And they have a shorter growing season for this reason, and it's affecting their economy. So they are really now, science is going to be very important to them. What crops should they switch to? Things like this. And it makes a difference as to whether you're going to be profitable or not.
1: You, with your age,
0: right,
1: have gone through many transformational periods in the past decades.
0: Right.
1: Some were more pleasant than the others. How do you see where we are today? And do we learn from our earlier experiences?
0: Well, one thing that might help us is the experience, the changes are coming faster. During the Industrial Revolution, it took maybe 200 years. And so the people who were born towards the end of it didn't realize all the problems and how they had to be solved. By the time you get out of high school, you've probably seen some changes.
1: Indeed.
0: So we may learn a little bit better.
1: There's more urgency.
0: Right. Because, you know, my parents told me about the changes in their lifetime. They said there was electricity, there was automobiles, and they said there's going to be greater changes in your lifetime. And I wondered about it. But during my lifetime, we had television, we had jet aircraft, people traveled by boat if you wanted to come to China and there. We got the internet. We got just enormous number of changes. And there will be even more changes in my grandchildren's time.
1: Sounds exciting, if we can learn.
0: Right.
1: Professor, always a pleasure talking to you. Yes, thank you so much.
0: Oh, I enjoy coming here.
1: Thank you. And that is all the time we have for today. If you'd like to know more, search World Insight or check out the YouTube channel. Follow us on X and Facebook. I'm Tian Wei. Thanks for being with me. Bye for now.

0: Good morning and welcome to the world today. I'm Li Dongning in Beijing. Maysat, the 10th typhoon to hit China this year, has dumped heavy and prolonged rainfall over 77% of the Guangxi Zhuang Autonomous Region. And as of Tuesday, six people are dead and 11 others still missing. 375,000 people have been affected and 130,000 were evacuated. The State Flood Control and Drought Relief Headquarters maintained its Level 2 flood control emergency response. The Ministry of Emergency Management says more than 36,000 additional disaster relief items have been dispatched to Guangxi on top of 40,000 items already sent through an emergency supply mechanism of government agencies and social organizations. And disaster hit areas have received 160,000 relief items. A national rescue team of over 1,300 personnel and a fleet of over 400 vehicles and boats were deployed. Parts of Guangxi are expected to see heavy rain for the next 3 days, and authorities will continue to strengthen early warnings, resident relocation, and also post-disaster recovery. Well, downpours compound the risk of floods, so authorities turn to technology for help to improve flood forecasting and emergency response. Sun Tianyuan tells us more.
1: Days of heavy rain have brought widespread flooding to the Guangxi Zhuang Autonomous Region. With rivers already running high after repeated downpours, Typhoon Maysat has added fresh pressure to flood control efforts.
2: The typhoon is affecting many of the same areas that were already soaked by earlier rainfall. With the ground saturated, even more rain can quickly trigger flooding in smaller rivers, as well as flash floods and landslides. Together, these factors are keeping the flood risk very high.
1: Authorities warn that water levels in several major river systems across China could continue rising in the coming days. Advanced monitoring systems are helping detect flood risks earlier and issue warnings faster, giving local governments more time to prepare.
2: We are tracking rain clouds with satellites and ground-based radar while using digital models to simulate how floodwaters may spread. This helps us identify high-risk areas earlier, issue warnings sooner, and make faster decisions on flood control and evacuations.
3: Authorities are closely monitoring typhoon activities and their potential impacts, as well as rainfall, river conditions, and the overall flood situation. The ministry says it will continue strengthening flood prevention and emergency response efforts to help protect lives and property. Sun Tianyuan, CGTN, Beijing.
0: Well, indeed, Typhoon Maysat has spawned rainstorms across large parts of China. Authorities have issued weather alerts and suspended transportation. Heavy to torrential rain is forecast through Wednesday across parts of southern, eastern and northeastern China. Forecasters say affected areas may experience gales, hail or tornadoes. The Ministry of Water Resources warned rivers may rise above their alert levels, increasing the risk of flooding and disasters. Emergency response measures have been activated in the provinces of Anhui and Shandong. Authorities have deployed rescue crews and are inspecting flood-prone areas and repairing damaged infrastructure there. And officials urge the public to take precautions and avoid flood-prone and hazardous areas. Transportation has been disrupted, with some railway services suspended. Meanwhile, a relentless heat wave continues to scorch Europe, shattering temperature records across the continent. And Spain has issued red alerts in multiple regions. In the southern city of Seville, residents struggled as the mercury

0: soared to 42 degrees Celsius.
1: No one can stand this kind of weather. The moment you step outside, you start sweating. You should just stay home comfortably with the air conditioning on, maybe even turn on a fan too. Let's face it, this is just unbearable.
0: Meanwhile, Belgium extended its national yellow heat alert after a new heat wave was declared on Tuesday. The country, along with France and the Netherlands, have recorded over 3,700 deaths since the heat wave struck in late June. And the World Health Organization also warns that Europe could face more deadly weeks ahead, with another intense heat wave forming over the Atlantic. Now, NATO leaders have gathered in Ankara for their two-day summit, unveiling arms deals worth tens of billions of dollars, showing they are heeding Washington's calls to spend more to defend Europe. And this comes amid U.S. President Donald Trump's disappointment with the alliance for not supporting his war on Iran. And Trump also reiterated Greenland should be controlled by U.S., not Denmark. Now, Diane Hodges reports from Washington.
2: And I start with this chart. This chart is about the Trump trillion.
3: NATO's Secretary General Mark Rutte at the White House in June, with charts outlining recent commitments from NATO members to increase defense spending after intense pressure from the Trump administration. The Trump trillion, he labeled it. But the U.S. president wasn't impressed, still smarting from a lack of NATO support for his war against Iran.
4: We were let down. We didn't need help on this at all. We demolished them in literally the first week. But it would have been nice if they would have said, we'd like to help.
3: Iran is just one sticking point in Ankara this week. NATO allies are looking for a signal that the U.S. will step up support for Ukraine in its conflict with Russia. Recent missile attacks on Kyiv have revealed a growing shortage of missile defense capabilities, something the U.S. has largely provided in the past. And European leaders are still worried over Washington's apparent designs on Greenland, a self-governing territory controlled by Denmark, a key NATO member. European forces staged exercises on the Arctic island earlier this year in a show of united opposition. While stressing that the alliance is solid, European and other members are keen to show they're spending more on defense, but fear that yet more demands may come from Washington. Or worse, that the near 80-year-old alliance could face the departure of its biggest benefactor. In a social media post last week, President Trump said it was ridiculous for the U.S. to continue a one-sided relationship with NATO. On the eve of the summit, the NATO Secretary General hinted there was even more non-U.S. member spending to be announced, potentially to the benefit of U.S. arms manufacturers.
5: Altogether worth tens of billions of dollars and growing. That means more air defense systems and strike capabilities, more satellite communications, more ammunition, more drones and counter-drone systems, and increased resilience and preparedness.
3: And the location of this crucial summit in Turkey's capital is adding yet another layer of delicate diplomacy. Ankara wants access to the latest generation of U.S. fighter jets, the F-35. While U.S. ally Israel is urging Washington to say no, Turkey's President Erdogan has a close personal relationship with U.S. President Trump, circumstances which could make the dynamics of this year's summit especially complex. Diane Hodges, CGTN, Washington.
0: And the United Nations has just hosted its first high-level global dialogue on AI governance. And the two-day meeting in Geneva reflects broad agreement on the need for inclusive, science-based and global rules to ensure AI is safe, accountable and beneficial to all. At the dialogue, China said it wishes to help bridge the global AI divide. Our reporter Julia Hamilton has more.
6: Artificial intelligence is advancing faster than regulation, and the world is trying to keep up. The United Nations has brought together governments, international organizations, and field experts in Geneva to discuss AI governance, covering AI opportunities and risks, bridging AI divides, international cooperation, and human oversight of AI systems.
7: And we have seen different member states all around the globe which are introducing now already AI governance structures, and therefore also the learning from each other, being better together by joining forces. This is one of the key parts of these days here in Geneva.
6: Beijing is represented by Minister of Industry and Information Technology, Li Lisheng. Addressing the dialogue, he called for stronger international cooperation on AI governance, saying all countries should have an equal opportunity to develop and benefit from artificial intelligence. China has consistently backed the UN as the main platform for global AI governance and says it wants to help bridge the global AI divide. Some of China's leading AI experts are also attending the event.
8: We need a platform that put all the considerations all together to find the consensus interoperability. Instead of competing with each other, you find a way to connect with each other and to learn from each other. So the next step is that really to use the platform like this Global Dialogue on AI Governance, like the UN General Assembly, to solve problems based on these discussions.
6: Following the high-level segment, industry experts and academics took part in thematic sessions and various side events to discuss potential benefits as well as bottlenecks in AI governance.
9: Governments and officials here agree that artificial intelligence is advancing at extraordinary speed. But building international consensus takes far longer. Here in Geneva, the United Nations hopes to provide a platform where governments can begin shaping common rules for one of the world's most transformative technologies. Whether that consensus can be achieved remains one of the defining questions of the AI era. Julia Hamilton, CGTN, Geneva.
0: And that's it for this edition of The World Today. I'm Li Dongning in Beijing. Up next, sports scene. Stay tuned.

0: coming up on Sports Scene. Defending champions Argentina come back from 2-2 to beat Egypt and reach the World Cup quarter-finals. Switzerland edge Colombia on penalties after a goalless draw to snatch the final place in the last eight. And Novak Djokovic gets past Felix Auger-Aliassime in a five-set thriller to book his place in the Wimbledon semi-finals. Hello, thank you for joining us on Sports Scene. We're live from Beijing. I'm Mike Fox. We, of course, begin with the World Cup, and Argentina keep finding ways to win. This time, the defending champions came from 2-2 to beat Egypt 3-2 in Atlanta and reached the last eight. Egypt opened the scoring after 15 minutes. Marwan Atia floats in a long cross for Yasser Ibrahim to head in the 58th minute. Egypt think they have doubled their lead following a counter-attack, but VAR rules the goal out after Atia is found to have committed a foul in the build-up. But the Africans do get their second. Mohamed Salah leads the charge, and Hassim Hassan pulls back from Mustafa Zico to make it 2-0 in the 67th minute. Argentina spring into life then. Cristian Romero heads in with 11 minutes to go, and Lionel Messi gets the leveller 4 minutes later. No extra time needed after Enzo Fernandez heads in the third minute of added on time to seal a remarkable 3-2 comeback victory for Argentina. The defending champions World Cup unbeaten run is now at 11 matches.
1: For this match, honestly, not to make a big deal or act as if we have reached the final, but the significance is comparable to so many other great moments that we have experienced. Why? Because it's the feeling of a team that, whatever is going on, never stops pushing forward and never stops trying to play our own game. At the end of the day, that's what football is about. Football comes first and tactics second. Strategy is important, of course, no doubt about it. I'm not going to say it's not important, but if we did not have the spirit that we showed here, not just now, but on other occasions as well, we would have been knocked out.
2: We had the right to win, and I don't want to say hard luck for us. No, we left with honor on our part, but the final result, aside from being heavily influenced, is a far cry from the fair play that FIFA talks about, and far from respect. There was neither respect nor fair play here. Right now, there's no respect and no fair play.
0: Certainly not holding back. Now, Argentina are the only South American nation remaining, and in the quarterfinals, they will face Switzerland, who got past Colombia on penalties following a 1-1 draw in Vancouver. The Swiss dealt a major setback before kickoff when striker Johan Manzambi, their breakout star of the tournament with 3 goals, is ruled out after suffering a knee contusion in training. The best opportunity of the first half arrives in the 21st minute. Colombia midfielder Gustavo Quintero kills a shot towards the far corner from around 18 yards, forcing Gregor Kobel into a superb diving save. Dan Ndoye nearly snatches the winner in the 91st minute. The Swiss winger makes a clever run before dragging a low effort just wide of the far post. In extra time, John Lukumi comes within inches of breaking the deadlock, only to see his header crash against the bar. The game goes to penalties, and Davinson Sanchez hits the bar before Kobel keeps out Cuco Hernandez. Although Mamal Akanji also misses for Switzerland, Ruben Vargas makes no mistake with the decisive kick, and the Swiss win 4-3 to seal the final spot in the last eight. Argentina are next in the quarters in Kansas City.

0: So the last date is all set. This is how it all looks. Argentina and Morocco join six European teams. 2018 champions France will meet 2022 semi-finalists Morocco in Boston on Thursday. 2010 title winners Spain take on Belgium in Los Angeles on Friday. Erling Haaland will need Norway to challenge Harry Kane and England in Miami before Argentina go up against Switzerland on Saturday. Okay, we can now cross live to Chicago, where we are joined by CGTN's Dan Williams. Dan, thanks very much for being there. I don't know where to begin with what we saw overnight. Argentina, I don't know if it's the sign of champions finding ways to win or if they've been downright lucky. And Switzerland, just one of those teams you never expect to get there. But when you look at their team, full of talent, but surely this is the end of the road for them. What is going to happen? Good morning.
1: Yes, hi. Yeah, it's a day of extraordinary drama, you have to say. That Egypt-Argentina match seemed to pretty much have everything, didn't it? Missed penalties, controversy, as well as disallowed goals. You name it, this match had it. And you just felt with, 11 minutes or so to go that that Egypt might well find a way to manage this match out and just get over the line. But big teams always find a way to win, don't they? And that controversy around whether Mo Salah was trip just ahead of Argentina's winning goal, that will no doubt go on for some time to come. But it's Argentina who go through, as pretty much most people would have predicted beforehand, and despite that huge scare from Egypt. And then in contrast, in a way, the other match between Switzerland and Colombia, really pretty much uneventful, you have to say. If Colombia perhaps been a bit more clinical in front of goal, they would have perhaps in normal time or extra time and avoided that lottery of penalties, but it wasn't to be. And in the end, it's as fireworks start to go off around here, in the end it's Argentina and Switzerland in that one.
0: And I know the person currently filming you right now won't be too happy with that result, but let's concentrate on the quarterfinals themselves. Plenty of pedigree, plenty of talent. It's difficult to pick a winner. Now, me and you need to metaphorically take off our England hats and look at the favourites for the tournament now. With only a few games left, who can possibly clinch the title out of the teams remaining?
1: Yeah, when you look at it, I mean, we get a little rest, at least one rest day before we get right back into it. And if you look through those four matches, well, there's lots of intrigue throughout. And that Morocco match up against France, that's going to be, I think, one of the ties of that round. France, of course, their attacking strength has been well documented. And Kylian Mbappe, 7 goals already for him at this World Cup. But there's so much strength in that French squad. But out of all the teams left, Morocco, as good as any, that could potentially cause a shock there. But if you're going to really bet the house on it, you probably would put still France through, just given the talent up front. Belgium up against Spain. Again, Belgium looked good against Team USA. But in the end, of course, you look at Spain, yet to concede a goal at this World Cup, and just looking, almost getting business done, taking care of business, even though they perhaps aren't garnering some of the headlines of some of the other matches. But you probably put Spain through there. England up against Norway, as you say. Very difficult, this one, to predict who's going to go through there. You take your England hat off and you think about Erling Haaland up front for Norway. It could go either way, but with Harry Kane, the jewel of these two forwards, it's going to be a really fascinating tie. And you could potentially, with the rest of the strength of that England team, look potentially at that England victory. And then, of course, Argentina up against Switzerland. And again, you kind of you can't really see anything other than an Argentina victory there. And if all of those results happen, then we're back to where we were. The top four seeds before this tournament, Argentina, France, Spain and England, would be the ones that are through to the semi-finals, unless we get to see a shock in this quarter-final matchups.
0: I think we can guarantee more drama to come. Thank you very much, Dan. That's CGTN's Dan Williams there for us in Chicago.
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1: We are back with tennis, and Novak Djokovic booked his place in the Wimbledon semi-finals after beating Felix Auger-Aliassime in an extraordinary five-set thriller. He will face world number one and defending champion Jannik Sinner for a chance at his seventh SW19 title. Djokovic, at the bottom, isn't at his Grand Slam winning best in the opener. He's also in search of a record 25th major title, and he needs a tiebreak to win the first frame. Djokovic wastes a break in the second, and Auger-Aliassime capitalizes to get level with a 6-3 frame win. The 39-year-old recovers in the third, holding his serve to take it 6-3. His Canadian opponent, who is 14 years younger than Djokovic, battles back in the fourth and wins the set via a tiebreak to force an all-important deciding fifth. The Serbian has to battle a calf injury in sweltering temperatures, but still is able to pull through and breaks in the eighth game. The set goes to a third tiebreak of the match. And it's Djokovic who proves to be made of stronger stuff on the day. He wins the extra game, advancing to the semi-finals after a 5-hour and 15-minute battle, and after winning the longest men's singles quarter-final ever at Wimbledon, he will play Sinner next.
2: I wish it was finals, you know, so I don't need to worry about how the body will feel tomorrow, but I'm happy. I'm happy that I won. You know, I was telling the kids to go to sleep after the fourth, but they didn't want to listen. And I'm glad they stayed, because it was honestly one of the best matches I was part of on this court in my career. And
1: it certainly was. Okay, I'm going to say goodbye with some more highlights from Wimbledon. Don't forget to follow us using the handle CGTN Sports Scene across X, Facebook, and YouTube. And join me for more Sports Scene this afternoon. I'll see you then. Goodbye.

0: Communism, a threat or an asset? President Donald Trump has labeled communism a mortal threat for America. The fact is, the Communist Party of China is behind the greatest economic miracle in human history. From a party of just over 50 people to over 100 million, the world's largest political party, what has kept the CPC, or the Communist Party of China, young and relevant? We might find answers in President Xi Jinping's speech at a gathering marking the party's 105th founding anniversary in Beijing on July the 1st. The word people appeared around 50 times, development more than 20 times, while governance, modernization and self-governance also featured prominently. So, to unpack it all, welcome to this special edition of The Point with me, Liu Xin, an opinion show coming to you from Beijing. I'm pleased to be joined from Sydney, Australia by Australian sinologist Roland Boer, and from Vienna, Austria by Harvard Zoding, former vice president of ABC Television in New York and former legal advisor in the Carter administration, now a senior fellow of the think tank Center on China and Globalization. Gentlemen, the warmest welcome to all of you, and thank you for making yourself available. So, let me go to Harvey first, because I haven't seen you for such a long time. Why does it matter to those who are watching us to understand the Communist Party of China objectively?
1: It matters because people have a lot of misperceptions about China and how it's governed. In the West, communism is a loaded word. And it sets off an array of emotions on behalf of many people. It's a word that's been demonized for many, many decades in the West. And I think one can only get a picture of how China is actually governed, how China's actually progressed, by going there and seeing the remarkable progress, especially in the last 50, 60 years, but it all started 105 years ago.
0: Roland, yeah, tell me about your understanding. You must grapple with this all the time because you travel between Australia and China. You must be confronted this question all the time. Where do you even start to try to help people understand the significance of this political entity?
2: Look, I actually, I'm a scholar of languages. And I pay great attention to words and concepts. And if we think of the word communism, the basis of that word is common. What is in common? And if we go back already, we have all under heaven is as common. But it's also the foundation of the word community. What is in common? A community. So communism, in a sense, is not complicated. And I would very much like to reclaim the word. Yes, in Western countries, it has gained many negative connotations, but it is what is good for the community, what is good for everyone in the community, and everyone's included. It comes down as simple as that. And if I was to identify a sort of key to the CPC over 105 years, I would put it in those terms. It's focused on the common good. It's focused on what is good for the community, what is good for everyone, what is good for the common people, as it's put that way. Hmm. It's not a mysterious word. It's gained all these negative connotations, but it's a very practical, common sense, to use that word again, word.
0: It's actually quite interesting. When I go on American television and I talk about trust, you know, that the Chinese people trust their government, meaning the ruling party, the CPC, you know, the other journalists, the American journalists or my American host, they often laugh at me and say, look, you know, these survey results are not reliable. This journalist or this Chinese woman is just talking, you know, some number that's conjured up by the Communist Party. No, these are international organizations or third-party surveys. For instance, one that's done by Harvard University, which they did a continuous survey over 10 years, which found that the Chinese people have over 90% trust in the central government, that is, i.e., the Communist Party of China. And then if you look at the Edelman, which is the famous PR company, they have a 25-year running and

0: New survey on the trust, and so interesting. China ranked the world's top three in terms of people trust in general: business, government, media, NGO. And trust in government is over 80%. Guess where the United States or UK is at the bottom one third. So, Roland, why do the Chinese people, if communism is so evil, why do the Chinese people trust the Communist Party so much? Mind you, the Chinese people have the freedom to travel abroad and see for themselves, right? They send their children to study, they can travel overseas, although the more well-off ones, but they can, and they can think, and they do. Too.
1: They do.
0: Yeah.
1: Well, look, I think I might move from, it's not just the trust in, let's say, the Central Committee or the Politburo or the leadership. It's actually something that takes place every day at a grassroots level. And I want to give you a very concrete example. For four months, I lived in Dabu Village in Songxi County in Nanping City, southern China. And it was really, really interesting. There's one incident, many incidents, but I'll use this example. So Dabu Village is 1,100 years old, and because of the century of humiliation and everything, most of the historic village was in ruins. And so there has been, about half of the historic village has been creatively restored. And I was talking with a resident party secretary who's working there, focusing on rural revitalization, and I said, are there any plans for restoring the remainder of the historic core of the village? And we talked about it, and she said, well, actually, the most important thing is improving the livelihoods of the villagers. That's mm-hmm. what we're focusing on. Mm. And down the track, when there's an opportunity, yes, we can restore it and encourage cultural tourism. And this is the person that's trusted by everybody in the village, because she's out there every day talking with people, talking with farmers in the field, engaging with them and so on. So the trust actually begins at that level. It begins at that day-to-day level in people's lives. Can they see an improvement in their lives? And then it works its way out from there.
0: Yeah, it's very interesting, because the Communist Party of China talks about livelihood issues being the most important, 民生为大. Harvey, why does the CPC place so much importance on the satisfaction of the people in judging how legitimate, how relevant the party is, and to measure its success against, you know, the rate of satisfaction by the people?
2: I think it's because it's built into the Communist Party of China's DNA, and that is serving the people, which is something that Chairman Mao famously said in 1944. So serving the people is really the bottom line. And a lot of politicians in the West talk about serving the people, but it's merely words. And in the West, if you look at America today, yeah, it's serving the people, but serving the 0.001% of people, the millionaires and the trillionaire.
0: But they do talk about, you know, the voters, you know, how to be accountable for them, and, you know, they represent the voters and so on and so forth. So what's the fundamental difference, or is there a fundamental difference?
2: Yeah, there's a fundamental difference, because in the CPC, there's many opportunities for stakeholders to get involved in the process. So, for example, the formulation of the five-year plans. Five-year plans, when I was growing up, we thought the five-year plans were, in the Soviet Union, were a bunch of cooked book funny numbers that were made up just to please leadership. But in China, a five-year plan is a goal-setting management tool that's enabled China to do amazing things both on our earth and beyond it. So in the whole process, people's democracy, people get to participate at various levels, from the village level, as the professor mentioned, to a higher national level. So it's a much more inclusive process.
0: Specifically, I was going to ask you, because the five-year plan sounds so simple. You know, you draw up a plan, you announce it to the world, and it gets done. But, you know, for those who don't know better, what's the process? What's the amount of work and, you know, the time and energy?

0: energy and the careful consideration and investigation that goes into making these five-year plans, because we're talking about 1.4 billion people. We're talking about the world's largest economy, second largest, if not the largest economy. Harvey.
1: Well, the word inclusive comes to mind, because the process of formulating five-year plans and other policies, people think in the West, well, this is all top down. But no, direction is bi-directional. So from bottom up is very important as well. And in terms of the five-year plans, there are thousands of people hours, stakeholders that are involved in formulating the five-year plans before the goals are set and before they're implemented. And stakeholders spend thousands of hours debating, inputting, and trying to provide what their needs are, trying to point out where the system could be improved. And now, with all the electronic tools that we have, like the internet or the World Wide Web and so on, it's much easier getting input from a wider range of people. And I'd say, if people don't believe me, if they don't believe this, they should go to China and see the Chinese miracle that the professor and I, and you've seen, that China has gone from a very impoverished country into the world's first or second leading economy, depending on how you measure it. And this is why people are happy. If you saw how people's grandparents lived, as I saw, people living in shacks and with a dirt floor and this kind of thing only, you know, 40 years ago, and how life is today, seeing is believing. So people, you don't have to believe about the ideology and about all the terminology. Seeing is believing. So go and see, make your own judgment with your own eyes. You will be astounded. You will see the difference.
0: Right. On YouTube, you see many, many videos of people who traveled to China and just, you know, completely have their mind blown away, you know, because of what they see. And people who lived in former Eastern European countries, they had a very, you know, deeply entrenched idea. But when they come to China, they, again, find something completely different. But the Communist Party of China was founded in 105 years ago, in 1921. Back then, China was, you know, on the verge of collapse, if we could, you know, choose this word. And there were feudalism, there were colonialism, and China had a civil war that was going on, and of course aggression by imperialists imperialist Japan. And today it has 101 million members. Roland, if communism is so evil, why would so many people voluntarily agree to join? And again, millions, I'm talking about tens of millions, even young people in their 30s, in their 40s, even younger, in their teens, aspiring or have already joined the Communist Party of China.
2: Look, it's not easy to join the CPC. It's a very long process of a probationary period and training and party schools and testing and so on. It's certainly not easy, but there are many, many applicants who would like to become members. Perhaps I can put this, I remember talking with, some years ago, I was talking with a young man about this, and that he was in the process of applying to join the CPC. And there are a range of different reasons given, such as my grandparents were members or a grandparent was a member. But ultimately, the most important reason that he gave was that he could not see any other direction for China except for the leadership of the CPC because of what it had achieved. And he wanted to make his small contribution by being a member of the party to that process. And it's that kind of sentiment, I think, that, you know, no matter how small the contribution, people want to make a contribution because they've seen the results. I think by way of a footnote, if I could, to Harvey's emphasis on the five-year plans, they're actually also phased implementations of longer goals, such as 2035, 2049. So you have the five-year plans, which are actually just phases in terms of even longer goals, based on the practical realities on the ground.
0: Yeah. Anyway. It's very interesting because President Xi, who

0: Who's also head of the Communist Party of China. In his remark at the 105th anniversary, he actually said he urged party members to further reinvigorate the enterprising spirit for getting things done. Harvey and Roland, how do you find what he says here? Because I think he alluded to something which is very critical to how CPC, how the Communist Party of China sees itself, that is not primarily about ideology. Of course it's ideology, but on the other hand, the enterprising spirit and getting things done. Harvey?
1: Well, I think that the Communist Party of China is service oriented. If I had to choose one word about the CPC, the one that comes to mind is the word service. And service comes from ancient Latin meaning servant. It's an extremely humble position for a powerful party, but it's indicative because the party is results oriented. And the five-year plans and the longer-term plans that the professor has mentioned, these are all metrics that are measured all the time. In the West, we have a lot of blah, blah, blah too often. And I'm ashamed to say, as an American who was part of the system in my time, that right now we don't have five-year plans. We, at best, maybe have five-minute plans. There's no planning that's done. And it's really unfortunate. And if you compare where United States and Europe here are going with China, it's not in the same direction, unfortunately.
0: Roland, yeah, what do you think of this enterprising spirit? I find it rather telling, you know, it shows how the CPC, as you said, it's about delivery, it's about bringing changes, and it's a formidable ability to do that.
2: Look, it's also, there's a couple of aspects here that I want to emphasize. One of the big differences between the CPC and, say, political parties in many other countries is that the CPC now represents the whole of China. It's not just a part of society that might agree with its position. And that's a much more difficult task. And I think, you know, I'm a philosopher as well. I think the ideology is actually very practical. I'll bring those two together. It's a very practical ideology. It's an ideology of getting things done and achieving the goals set. But the goals themselves are practical. You work with what you've got. And that's really, that is, if you like, it's what the CPC is. And it's focused on these sorts of things. I think I like to use the term creative continuity. Mm-hmm. Creative continuity. So there's a continuity from 105 years ago, and it's gone through different periods and faced its challenges. But each time it needs to be creative because the situation changes. Mm. The world is currently undergoing a process of profound changes and many, many new aspects such as AI and high tech.
0: Yeah.
2: So there's a constant need for creativity and renewal in that process while maintaining the continuity.
0: So
1: and if I could jump in for a second, I'd like to say that the system is based on the fact that the leaders, the cadres, the workers, no matter what level, from the village unto the central level, they're performance is what determines if they get promoted. People just can't rest on their laurels. They can't just give good speeches. They have to show results. And in China, if there's ever been a country that gathers data and has metrics that can be measured against, it's China. And so if a cadre, no matter what level, doesn't succeed, they're toast. They're gone.
0: Accountability.
1: The society is exactly based on accountability and achievement.
0: Yeah.
2: Can I come in here as well?
0: Yes. Go ahead.
2: Yeah, I've got another comment here. So, sure. Of course, a lot of people in other countries think China doesn't have elections. Of course, China has elections. It's part of the whole process, both inside the CPC and also with the five levels of people's congresses. But the crucial difference is what are the criteria for being elected to a position?
0: Mm.
2: So in a Western context, it's your ideological line.
0: And how well you talk.
2: Exactly, and how good you look on camera and all that kind of thing. In how do you get elected within the CPC or even to the People's Congresses, it's based on competence and experience and accountability. And if you are working at a lower level and you've competently achieved the tasks that you've taken on and you've gained that experience and you've been fully accountable, then there is an election process for the potential of moving to a higher level. So the criteria are completely different.
0: Yeah.
2: Even though you have electoral systems in place.
0: Yeah. Well, that's why eight people who were from the grassroots were given the party's highest honor on the anniversary on July the 1st. I think that's the message, you know, delivery, competence, instead of seeking wealth or ranking. I do want to say, though, in President Xi's address on the occasion, he mentioned the fine qualities of CPC, and I think these are important not just for a political party, any political party, but for an entity, for an enterprise, for even a human being to constantly to deliver and to succeed in life and work. For instance, one of the first is to commit it, to seek truth. Always be objective, find your facts correctly, and then understand the situation comprehensively, thoroughly, accurately before you move on to make policy. Harvey, how important is that? That's number one for the party.
1: That's number one. Yeah, absolutely, that's number one. And it's been a part of China for millennia. So you have the Book of Han, you have the seeking truth from facts. So in the West, we've seen some leaders just make up facts and things like that. But in China, people do seek truth from facts. And not only stop there, they act on them. They're goal-oriented, and they don't stop until they succeed. And so the whole system is based on an achievement orientation that is so important. And I think it's one of the prime reasons that China is where it is today. Mm. It was a backward country when I first went there.
0: Yeah.
1: Today, it's run circles around everywhere else.
0: Yeah. Roland, that's actually part of the fundamental principle of Marxism. What Karl Marx advocates, right, that you're always based on, you base your decision, your policy on what actually is happening in front of you, and hence the pragmatism as well, because things change, realities change, and you respond to it.
2: The famous 11th thesis on Feuerbach, which is actually on Marx's grave in Highgate Cemetery in London, is the philosophers have thus far understood the world. The point is to change it. Now, what's the relationship between those two? You need to understand the world as best as you can. You never get full understanding, mm-hmm. but as best as you can, working with other skilled people. And once you understand the world, once you understand the concrete conditions on the ground, you can move forward and transform things and change things. And so, yes, it's right back there. Young Marx, he was only 24 years old. His insight is already back there.
0: Yeah. So the other part is how to change the world. And obviously the CPC has proven its ability to execute grand plans to change the world. Harvey, how do you explain the formidable ability of the CPC to rally billions of people around it and execute the plans that together they have set, you know, in stone?
1: Well, I think they're shared stakeholders. So Chinese people want to have a better life. They want to participate in a better life. They want to live a comfortable life, but they also want to be able to give back to the society. And this is all baked into China's DNA. And talking about Marxism, I have to say that Marxism has undergone changes. So what China's viewed Marxism as, let's say, in Chairman Mao's age, is much different now, because now we talk about communism, socialism with Chinese characteristics. It's a very pragmatic, results-oriented system that has the buy-in of most of the people in the country. It's what's made China great again.
0: Wow. We hope so. Okay, we hope so. But the natural question many people will ask watching us from other parts of the world is, a great and strong China led by a communist party going to be a threat or an asset for them? Should they, you know, it's so formidable. Should the world be afraid of it, Roland?
2: I'll go first here. There's a fundamental principle that comes into play here that, unfortunately, those who have been the perpetrators of imperialism and colonialism in the past find very, very difficult to understand. But it comes from China's experience of semi-colonialism, the century of humiliation. It is mutual non-interference. And this happens at a country-to-country level, but also at a political party-to-political party level. The CPC will not interfere even in a like-minded political party, and now it has relations with, formal relations with, more than 400. This is a fundamental principle that they simply will not change. And so the fear-mongering that goes on, it serves other purposes. But, you know, people have to understand that fundamental principle, mutual respect and mutual non-interference. But again, as Harvey's been emphasizing and I emphasize to people who ask me, go and see for yourself. What you see and what you hear, you can verify for yourself.
1: Yeah. And I also think it's important for people to get a handle on Chinese history. So if you look at China's storied history, China never was engaged in imperialism. It was never engaged in going out and subjugating other people. Yeah, it had internal battles that it had to defend and resolve.
0: Yeah, although it had the capability, it had the opportunity to do so, but it always chose to look inward, right? I don't think we have the time to go into further, although we can go on for a much longer period of time talking about all of these, but I think it is important. And as Harvey and Roland, you have both suggested, no amount of talking can show what China truly is or what Communist Party of China truly is. So come and see China for yourself. It's not that expensive, and visa has becoming much easier. For some people it's visa free, for other people it's trans visa free, so find out. And summer holiday is coming up, so why not imagine coming to China and understand this country that has to do with people around the world on a daily basis, and possibly even more so as we go forward. Many thanks to Harvey and Roland for sharing with us your insights. It's been a great discussion, interesting to me, even as a Chinese. And that's all we have time for this special edition of The Point. As usual, you can follow me on Facebook, X, and YouTube using handle Li Xun in Beijing. On behalf of the whole team, thank you for watching. You've got The Point.

0: 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I'm Li Dongning in Beijing.
1: And I'm Pan Deng. First, the headlines.
0: President Xi Jinping presents China's top science and technology award and delivers a speech at a meeting in Beijing.
1: The United States launches strikes against Iran over attacks on commercial ships in the Strait of Hormuz.
0: The World Health Organization warns that Europe could face more weeks of deadly weather as a new heat wave forms over the Atlantic.
1: And a young herder turns his dream into reality thanks to China's freeboarding vocational education program. Chinese President Xi Jinping has presented China's top science and technology award to two pioneers and delivered a speech in Beijing. The awardees are Chen Liquan and Ben De. Chen Liquan, born in 1940, led the development of China's lithium battery. He was recognized for his pivotal role in establishing China's leading position in next-generation battery technologies. Ben De, born in 1938, has dedicated his career to advancing China's radar systems, contributing significantly to national defense. 2025 National Science and Technology Awards have been announced with 258 projects and 11 scientists selected.
0: And in an exclusive interview with CGTN, Stephen Jackson, the United Nations resident coordinator in China, shares his insights on the impact of scientific and technological progress on global development. And he says artificial intelligence has the potential to be a major accelerator toward the UN 2030 Sustainable Development Goals and highlights China's role as a global development leader.
1: Now let's put this into the context of the UN's grand design, 2030 Sustainable Development Goals. And we know, talking about global development, China has also proposed its own initiative. How much do you think, in a sense of urgency, as we talk about at the start of this conversation, can a sci-tech advancement be an enabler and game changer?
2: So this time, let's start with the negatives and go to the positives. You're absolutely right, Mr. Pan, that the Sustainable Development Goals are off track. They've been knocked off track by multiple crises, whether it is climate change, whether it is economic crisis, whether it is the resurgence of global conflict, whether it's COVID. So nowhere in the world are we fully on track towards the Sustainable Development Goals, and that is a development emergency. There are only 4 years left to 2030. We do see artificial intelligence as having the potential to be a major accelerator towards the Sustainable Development Goals. But we also do see some risk there. If we think about AI's potential impact on labor markets, for example, we just don't know yet the scale of disruption in terms of employment that that is going to mean. Or is it in fact going to take jobs away and leave us with an even greater problem with respect to our young people? So these are the kinds of problems that we don't have a lot of time to come to grips with, given the urgency of the hour, given the pace of the innovation, and given the short deadline for the Sustainable Development Goals.
1: China has been promoting technological cooperation among the global south. So from the UN perspective, what kind of renewed mechanism, if you will, is the UN hoping for and working on?
2: So China has long been a leading member of the Global South, and of course it has pursued this extraordinary development trajectory itself within the Global South. It has lifted 800 million people and more out of poverty over the last couple of decades. So the first thing is that I think that other countries in the Global South just look to China's example of what is possible. And that in a context where, as we discussed before, the Sustainable Development Goals are off track, having such a shining example of development success is really important, I think, for the Global South to look at. But more than that, over the last three decades, China has moved from being, in a sense, a beneficiary of development and even a recipient of development assistance, development support from the United Nations and many others, to being a contributor. It is now itself a development partner.

0: many countries in the global south through, first of all, capacity and expertise across the sectors, but one that is very dear to your heart, Mr. Pan, and mine, for the purposes of this interview today, is, of course, in tech. But the second is in terms of development financing, and China is increasingly a very important part of the development financing landscape in this 21st century. So in all of those different ways, I think China has grown from being, as I said, a development recipient to being a development leader. And that's something from the United Nations perspective that we can only welcome. It is fantastic to have a partner like China as a development partner around the world. We in the United Nations work very closely with China. And the role that we try to play is, in a certain sense, the third corner of that triangle. So China, Global South, United Nations, and we can help facilitate that development relationship.
1: And as China pursues its path toward greener growth, cities have emerged as key testing grounds. In the coastal city of Xiamen, a zero-carbon technology zone under the 15th five-year plan is showing how green innovation can fuel a sustainable future. Hou Jing has the story.
2: Drones, wireless tools, home appliances, electric vehicles and bikes. 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And better yet, many of them are going green.
3: Why are they green? Because these cells come from a green body. Follow me to find one in Xiamen City.
4: Here we are, the zero carbon factory,
3: where the green cells are born.
4: Our zero carbon factory runs on 100% zero carbon electricity. We reduce carbon emissions throughout the production process through energy saving and emission reduction technologies, then offset any remaining emissions with carbon credits, ultimately achieving zero carbon at the operational level. This is equivalent to reducing 160,000 tons of carbon dioxide annually, comparable to planting 2 million trees in our city.
2: Tech innovation in the low carbon field is not only about saving energy, but also improving the batteries for better efficiency, safety, and reliability. It is not enough that there are no carbon emissions from electric vehicles and other devices. A zero carbon factory to produce the batteries is an important node for a fully green supply chain. Therefore, green transition cannot be achieved without digital and smart upgrade of the whole industry. The digital and smart energy management system is like a green brain to monitor and control the whole factory to maximize the utilization of green energy. Battery cells are emerging as a part of critical infrastructure to extend green operations from zero carbon factories to other parts of Xiamen, including tourist destinations. Take Gulangyu Island, for example. Beyond its stunning natural beauty, the entire island is a protected historic and cultural heritage district, where locals say every brick and tile whispers centuries of history. The question is, how can such a place operate as a near zero carbon zone?
3: This 30-year-old brick architecture is a zero carbon building, and its electricity is generated from this wall. If you take a closer look, you'll notice there's the thin film photovoltaic layer on the surface.
5: The thin film photovoltaic wall we just observed generates electricity that powers this building directly with surplus energy stored in battery systems. During nighttime or overcast conditions, these storage units discharge to maintain a continuous green power supply, creating a self-sustaining renewable energy loop. All vehicles on the island are electric, and other public infrastructure like streetlights and restrooms use clean energy as well.
2: For small and medium enterprises, Xiamen's photovoltaic and energy storage solutions offer payback periods of just 5 to 7 years, making green transition economically viable. From green battery cells to green cities, Xiamen is setting a green example of sustainable development for other cities across China and globally. Hou Jing, CGTN, Xiamen, Fujian Province.
1: Well, you're now watching Global Watch on CGTN. Still to come. Southern China's Guangxi region braces for more rain as authorities mitigate flood risks from Typhoon Maysak.
6: The United States launches strikes against Iran over attacks on commercial ships in the Strait of Hormuz.

A vast land of 1.4 billion people. The world's second largest economy. 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

0: Chinese President Xi Jinping has called for all-out efforts in flood emergency rescue, disaster relief, treatment of injured and relocation of those affected. Multiple regions across China have been hit by floods triggered by heavy rains and strong winds. And President Xi urged relevant department to strengthen monitoring, early warning and emergency rescue preparedness to prevent potential risks around bodies of water and areas prone to geological hazards.
1: Yes, staying with this coverage, Maysak is the 10th typhoon to hit China this year. It has dumped heavy and prolonged rainfall over 77% of the Guangxi-Zhuang Autonomous Region, and the region is now bracing for more rain in the next 3 days. As of Tuesday, 6 people are dead and 11 others still missing. 375,000 people have been affected. 130,000 were evacuated. The State Flood Control and Drought Relief Headquarters maintained its Level 2 Flood Control Emergency Response. The Ministry of Emergency Management says more than 36,000 additional disaster relief items have been dispatched to Guangxi, on top of 40,000 items already sent through government agencies and social organizations. Disaster-hit areas have received 160,000 relief items. A national rescue team of over 1,300 personnel and a fleet of over 400 vehicles and boats were deployed. At a press conference on Tuesday, officials pledged to continue strengthening early warnings, relocation and post-disaster recovery.
2: All rescue teams in Guangxi have entered the second-level combat readiness state, and the Nanning Detachment has entered the first-level combat readiness state. A total of 1,671 personnel from 16 rescue teams across Guangxi and the Nanning Fire Rescue Mobile Detachment, along with 330 fire engines and 195 boats, have been dispatched to Hangzhou and Nanning to carry out rescue operations. The Mobile Fire and Rescue Corps of Guangdong Province has dispatched 444 personnel, 47 fire engines and 37 boats for cross-regional reinforcement.
3: At present, there are 341 reservoirs in the entire district operating above the flood control limit water level. Extreme heavy rainfall has caused major dangers such as overtopping and gaps in reservoirs like Liulen and Yunbiao. After the emergency occurred, the Water Resources Department immediately dispatched experts to the scene to assist the local government in quickly evacuating the downstream residents.
0: For the latest on that, let's go live to our reporter Gong Ming in Hangzhou, one of the worst hit areas in Guangxi-Zhuang Autonomous Region. Gong Ming, hello there. So tell us the latest on the ground. How are rescue operations going?
4: Yeah, hi, well, I'm right now just standing in the Yunbiao town, which is located in Hangzhou and also situated downstream from the nearby reservoir. So that's making it one of the hardest hit area in the latest

0: flooding. And also this place is a major hub for the rescue forces from the different sectors, including firefighters, the civil rescue organizations, and also some of the volunteer groups. And actually just right behind me, you can see here that some of the rescue boats are still laid down here. Actually yesterday when we arrived here, all this area still has been submerged in the water. So today we can see clearly that the water level began gradually receded. So that's why they moved their staging area further down into this road and just behind that tree. And also constantly we can see some of the rescue boats still going on and off to sending some supplies into the town, into the deeper of this town. And also this town including several villagers. Actually, I have talked to one of the firefighter team this morning, and they told me that today their main mission has become the sending some of the supplies, goods, into the town to some people in need. Since now, the rescue has been going on 3 days, so most of the people have been transferred to the safe places now. But there's still one village inside of the town still needs to transfer some of the people. So today, their main focus will be in that small portion of part of this place. And yesterday, we actually also accompanied a firefighter team from the Yulin Fire Rescue Detachment. We follow them, go inside of this town to do some rescue operation, and their mission was to rescue two old people in their 80s. One of them also has fever, also got a fever. So the situation inside actually is quite complete now, because now as the water level resides, some of the water, the level becomes shallow, so it's actually add some difficulties to the rescue boat. So yesterday that was not a easy trip. Sometimes the rescuers has to jump into the water and just trying to drag the boat. And also now, because of the flood, under the water there are some of a lot of rubbishes and also the objects which can damage the boat. So they told me actually since the operation began, they already lost three boats already. But one of the good thing is that today the weather become better, so the rain finally stops. And we saw still in the spot, the people are still working, and they're trying to clean up the mess. They're trying to clean up the mess here. And also, this road yesterday, because the staging point.
1: Thank you very much, Gong Ming, reporting from Hangzhou in China's Guangxi Zhuang Autonomous Region. Thank you very much for the update.
2: And staying with the coverage, tens of thousands of residents have been relocated in Guangxi's Hangzhou city so far. The precautionary measure comes as a local reservoir struggles to keep up with extreme rainfall. Zheng Songwu reports.
3: In the flat hit city of Hangzhou, over 53,000 people have already been moved to safety. The remaining 600 or so residents are currently being evacuated, and the relocation is expected to be completed on Tuesday evening.
4: Six temporary shelters have been established for all affected people in Nanyi, fully stocked with drinking water, food and bedding. And this is one of the local shelters housed in a local middle school. And the principal told us that there are at least 200 people are currently living here.
3: National emergency authorities say relief supplies are being dispatched to Guangxi to support evacuations and meet basic living needs. At this shelter, those efforts are being reinforced by donations from local residents, businesses and volunteers. For those who left home in a hurry, the shelter also offers a measure of safety after a sudden and frightening day.
5: My home has been

0: destroyed, along with access to electricity and water. But here we have everything, electricity, water, all we need. I'm so thankful to all the kind people helping us.
1: We've already filled 5 pages logging donations, but we still haven't had a chance to count everything. Many people dropped off clothes and left before we could register them. Whenever we post needs on WeChat, locals bring supplies right away.
2: At a second press conference on Tuesday, Nanning officials said the city had allocated 40 million yuan or $6 million in disaster relief funds and mobilized emergency supplies. Additional supplies are expected to arrive in phases as authorities continue to support rescue efforts and accommodate affected residents. Shen Song, CGTN, Hangzhou, Guangxi Zhuang Autonomous Region.
3: Now we move on to China's eastern coast. The region is strengthening precautions as Typhoon Bavi moves toward waters east of Taiwan and is forecast to hit Zhejiang and Fujian provinces later this week. In Zhejiang, authorities have arranged extra ferry services to evacuate tourists from offshore islands. Officials in the province's island of Taizhou ordered vessels and fishing boats to return to port. Fishing boats from Wuhan and Wenzhou have returned to harbour. Authorities in Fujian and other coastal areas are urging residents, ship crews and offshore operators to follow the latest warnings. Typhoon Bavi slammed Guam and the U.S. Northern Mariana Islands in the Pacific Ocean at Category 5 intensity earlier this week, causing significant damage before heading on a track toward Taiwan and eastern China.
4: Meanwhile, a landslide in northwest part of China's Gansu province has killed 21 people. The landslide struck on Tuesday morning, burying 33 persons, and 7 suffered minor injuries and 5 others were unharmed. But 21 others were dead after being pulled out from the debris. And teams from emergency management, fire control, medical services, transport, power supply and telecom sectors were mobilized. The Ministry of Natural Resources activated a level 3 geological disaster defense response, the third most severe level of the 4-tier alert system. A National Development and Reform Commission has allocated altogether 30 million yuan, or over $4 million, for post-disaster recovery and reconstruction. All right, you're now watching Global Watch on CGTN. Still to come. Iran says it has attacked 85 U.S. military sites in Bahrain and Kuwait after U.S. strikes on Iranian targets.
3: And U.S. President Donald Trump once again insists Greenland should be controlled by the U.S. at a NATO summit in Ankara.
5: For generations, sailors trusted it.
6: 有出发地，有目的地，有时间，有路程，有方向。怎么做才符合海上航行的习惯？
5: Some routes led far beyond the horizon.
7: 海南人民也是远洋贸易的参与者。
5: The watch continues.
8: 看到灯塔，就看到了希望。哨兵就是要站好岗，不能打盹。
9: The world is interconnected.
5: Geng Lu Bu, charting the South China Sea.
4: Iran has accused the United States of violating the Memorandum of Understanding with new military strikes, and Iran has reported casualties after the U.S. attacks in the south. The U.S. military launched new attacks against Iran early Wednesday in response to Iranian attacks on 3 commercial vessels, including a Qatari tanker in the Strait of Hormuz. And Iran says it has attacked 85 U.S. military sites in Bahrain and Kuwait after the U.S. strikes. The U.S. also revoked a license authorizing Iranian oil sales, driving oil prices up over 3%. And Iran denounced the move, vowing

0: willing to take all necessary steps to defend its interests and national security. Iranian Foreign Minister Syed Abbas Araghchi warned that talks with the U.S. will not resume if Washington keeps up its threats.
1: The months-long blockage of shipping in the Strait of Hormuz has severely impacted agriculture worldwide, with fertilizer shipments from the Gulf delayed. The price of fertilizer has gone up, placing farmers under more pressure, exacerbated by rising fuel costs, bad weather and falling grain prices. Sarah Coates reports.
2: In the fields of northeast France, the harvest is already underway. But for 64-year-old Jean-Francois Sauvage, the pressure on his farm is no longer just coming from the weather. After 40 years here, he knows every harvest comes with risk. But this season, global markets and the prices of fuel and fertilizer are all fluctuating at once, leaving farmers with big decisions to make.
3: 3 or 4 years ago, wheat was selling for €250 per tonne and barley for €300. This morning, wheat is €180 per tonne. And on top of that, with this heat wave, we're going to lose some of the good crop.
2: For grain farmers, fertiliser can make or break a harvest, and its cost can change rapidly due to issues thousands of kilometres away.
4: So ammonia and urea, and especially urea, are significantly produced in the Middle East and then traded from there. About 30% of globally traded urea comes out of the Gulf. And because it's such a large and global market, any loss of supply like that impacts farmers across the world.
2: The concern now is what happens next. Even if the traffic through the vital shipping route, the Strait of Hormuz, returns to pre-war levels, the effects of its closure could be lasting.
4: You are seeing globally increased prices, and warehouses across the world will take that signal and raise their prices as well. And that's not because the stuff in warehouse is more expensive than it was the day before, but what they have to buy to replace it will be. So they need to keep up with market prices.
2: And while Europe doesn't source all of its fertilizer from the Gulf, the price farmers pay is shaped by global markets, meaning a disruption thousands of kilometers away can still be felt here on this farm.
0: On farms like this, every decision about fertilizer matters. Use too little and yields can fall. Pay too much and farm margins can be squeezed.
2: For Jean-Francois, the real pressure is the uncertainty. Every decision has to be made before he knows whether prices will rise or fall.
3: The price of nitrogen fertilizer has more than doubled, so these days you never know when you're going to sell or when you're going to buy, or whether you made the right decision or not.
2: For now, the harvest continues, but the decisions being made now are already about next season. What to plant, how much fertilizer to buy, and how much risk he's willing to take on. Sarah Coates, CGTN, France.
0: Well, Israel and Lebanon have agreed to hold another round of talks in Rome next week. The ambassador-level talks will mark the sixth round of direct negotiations between the two sides. A spokesperson for the Italian Foreign Ministry says the talks will take place on July the 15th and the 16th. Earlier talks in late June ended with a framework agreement outlining the withdrawal of Israeli forces from two areas in southern Lebanon. Israel has scaled back its attacks since the ceasefire was announced last month, but fighting between Israeli forces and Hezbollah has continued.
1: Now, for more insight into the situation, let's cross live to Professor Wang Jing. Thank you very much for joining us, Professor. So let's start with the latest exchanges of fire between Iran and the United States. It looks quite large scale this time, with multiple strikes from each side. So do you think this will actually hamper the coming up negotiations between the two sides, because the two sides has already set up this 60-day period of negotiations?
5: Yes, Pandang, you are right. Actually, started exchange of fire between United States and Iran suggested very clearly that the talks between the two sides is very fragile. The problem is that on the one hand, the talks are supposed to be held days later. But on the other hand, now the two countries, the two sides, they are now trading fires, and which becomes a very, very negative factor for the success or not of the upcoming conference on the talks between the two countries. So I think what we have to know that actually the talk itself, per se, between the United States and Iran is very fragile, because now the divisions between the United States and Iran over the status of

0: Hormuz now led to the new rounds of conflict between the two sides, and also that the divisions between the two countries could be further related to the Iran nuclear talks, Iran's frozen assets in other countries sanctioned by United States, and also maybe other very sensitive topics that concerns by either United States or Iran or both of them. So that's why I think we have to know that now the talks that should be held days later now is being seriously challenged, and the talks per se is very fragile. So I think we are facing crisis and uncertainties, which could be the major obstacle for the future success of talks be held.
1: Right, and Mr. Wang Jin, the fresh round of attacks on commercial vessels and also the attacks between U.S. and Iran, as the latest development, have obviously heightened the shipping risks in the Strait of Hormuz. Obviously, the oil price is up, and as we just said, that fertilizer price is also up,
2: right.
1: And grain price, on the other hand, is down. So how do you think the latest development would impact global economy, and which countries will feel the pressure the first and hardest?
0: Well, you are right, Dongning. Actually, when we're talking about the oil, we're actually defining oil as a so-called modern blood for the industrial system everywhere, because actually we are living in the modern world supported by the industrial chains. So when the oil prices grow up very seriously, very quickly, very strongly, it might affect everybody. So not just as I mentioned of the oil-based, for example, chemical products, or the fertilizers or other major products, but also could add new worries, motivations to the global markets. So that's why I think everybody will be affected. But when we're talking about who would be affected mostly, we have to know that we are living in the world of different layers. And the very top ones are the developed countries, or so sometimes called the Western countries for short. And they could, on the one hand, of course, they will suffer the influence of the growing oil prices, but also they could transfer their burden or transfer their losses to the lower layers of the global economy, that is the developing countries or the global south countries. So that's why I think with the time goes on, if the oil prices still going up and keep the very, very high high level, I think it will negatively affect the global market, global economy, and everybody, particularly the people from the developing countries and the poor countries, they will suffer most.
1: All right. Thank you very much, Professor Wang Jin, an expert in the Middle East studies. Thank you very much for your insight, as always. Now, NATO leaders have gathered in Ankara for their two-day summit, unveiling arms deals worth tens of billions of dollars, showing they are heeding Washington's demands they spend more to defend Europe. And U.S. President Donald Trump has continued to criticize the alliance for not supporting his war on Iran. And Trump also reiterated Greenland should be controlled by the U.S., not Denmark. Diane Hodges reports from Washington.
3: And I start with this chart. This chart is about the Trump trillion.
4: NATO's Secretary General Mark Rutte at the White House in June, with charts outlining recent commitments from NATO members to increase defense spending after intense pressure from the Trump administration. The Trump trillion, he labeled it. But the U.S. president wasn't impressed, still smarting from a lack of NATO support for his war against Iran.
5: We were let down. We didn't need help on this at all. We demolished them in literally the first week. But it would have been nice if they would have said, we'd like to help.
4: Iran is just one sticking point in Ankara this week. NATO allies are looking for a signal that the U.S. will step up support for Ukraine in its conflict with Russia. Recent missile attacks on Kyiv have revealed a growing shortage of missile defense capabilities, something the U.S. has largely provided in the past. And European leaders are still worried over Washington's apparent designs on Greenland, a self-governing territory controlled by Denmark, a key NATO member. European forces staged exercises on the Arctic island earlier this year in a show of united opposition. While stressing that the alliance is solid, European and other members are keen

0: to show they're spending more on defense, but fear that yet more demands may come from Washington. Or worse, that the near 80-year-old alliance could face the departure of its biggest benefactor. In a social media post last week, President Trump said it was ridiculous for the U.S. to continue a one-sided relationship with NATO. On the eve of the summit, the NATO Secretary General hinted there was even more non-U.S. member spending to be announced, potentially to the benefit of U.S. arms manufacturers.
1: Altogether worth tens of billions of dollars and growing. That means more air defense systems and strike capabilities, more satellite communications, more ammunition, more drones and counter-drone systems, and increased resilience and preparedness.
0: And the location of this crucial summit in Turkey as capital is adding yet another layer of delicate diplomacy. Ankara wants access to the latest generation of U.S. fighter jets, the F-35. While U.S. ally Israel is urging Washington to say no, Turkey's President Erdogan has a close personal relationship with U.S. President Trump, circumstances which could make the dynamics of this year's summit especially complex. Diane Hodges, CGTN, Washington.
2: But this is Global Watch on CGTN. Still to come. China's first batch of emergency relief supplies for Venezuela's earthquake victims arrives.
3: The World Health Organization warns of more deadly weeks ahead for Europe from a new heat wave.

0: A vast land of 1.4 billion people. The world's second largest economy. Home to stories of the unexpected, the unimaginable, the breathtaking. 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Feel the speed, the passion. 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
1: Chinese Foreign Minister Wang Yi has wrapped up his Nordic tour with visits to Denmark, Sweden, Finland and Norway. China and the four countries have respectively agreed to uphold bilateral partnerships and strengthen mutually beneficial cooperation in various sectors.
2: During the six-day visit, Wang Yi met with Danish King Frederick X, Swedish Prime Minister Ulf Kristersson, Finnish President Alexander Stubb, and Norwegian Prime Minister Jonas Gahr Støre. The meetings have confirmed to further implement the important consensus reached between Chinese President Xi Jinping and the leaders of the four Nordic countries, maintain close high-level exchanges, and strengthen strategic communication. They have also agreed to boost bilateral ties to promote steady progress in China-Nordic relations. Denmark, Sweden, Finland, and Norway have reaffirmed their commitment to the One China policy. China and the four Nordic countries have also agreed to strengthen comprehensive dialogue at all levels. Highlighting economic and trade cooperation, the five countries expressed firm support to free trade and economic globalization and opposition to unilateral actions, decoupling and disruptions to industrial and supply chains. Wang Yi stressed the high-level openness of the Chinese market to the four Nordic countries while expressing hope for the same business environment for Chinese companies in their markets. They also spoke positively of the establishment of the China-EU Trade and Investment Consultation Mechanism. Wang Yi reiterated that China has never deliberately pursued a trade surplus and urged the EU to remain open, avoid restrictive legislative measures and ease restrictions on Chinese products. Reviewing on the joint work program, the five nations have pledged to further deepen cooperation

0: in areas such as low-carbon transition, the circular economy, green shipping, and biopharmaceuticals. They also agreed to strengthen dialogue on global AI governance and explore common governance rules. China and the four Nordic nations have agreed to strengthen cooperation through multilateral frameworks, including the UN, the WTO, and G20, while practicing multilateralism and free trade. On global climate governance, they vow to accelerate the implementation of the consensus reached under the Paris Agreement. They have also pledged to strengthen people-to-people exchanges, supporting more direct flights and communication at all levels.
1: China has released a report rebutting territorial claims by the Philippines in the South China Sea. The document by the Ministry of Natural Resources says the claims by the Philippines lack both historical and legal basis and pose a serious threat to regional stability and the international order. Titled Historical and Legal Critique of the Philippines' Territorial Claims in the South China Sea, the document argues that the Philippines' historical borders have never included any of China's islands in the South China Sea. It says Manila only began asserting claims over parts of China's Nansha Islands and Huangyandao in the 1970s. The document rejects each of the legal and historical grounds cited by the Philippines, including geographical proximity and historical maps, arguing that they're unsupported by international law and do not constitute valid evidence. The report concludes that Manila's subsequent territorial claims violate post-World War II international order and should not be accepted by the international community. The powerful earthquakes in Venezuela have left nearly 18,000 people homeless. Aid from the UN and other countries has begun to pour in this week. The first batch of emergency relief supplies from China has arrived in Venezuela. Michelle Begay reports.
2: Behind me here at the Caracas airport, the first batch of humanitarian aid from China has arrived on board a chartered flight, a shipment that Chinese officials say includes generators, water purification units, disinfection machines, solar-powered lighting equipment, tents, and thousands of blankets. And the reason this kind of aid matters is the scale of the emergency on the ground. Venezuela is still dealing with the aftermath of two powerful earthquakes that struck on June 24th, with more than 16,000 people injured and more than 17,000 who were left homeless. In places like La Guaira, one of the hardest hit areas that we've been to, the needs are basic and urgent: electricity for clinics and shelters, clean water, sanitation, temporary housing, and lighting for families who have lost everything or are afraid to sleep indoors because of damaged buildings and aftershocks. Now, aid groups have warned that Venezuela's already fragile health system is under extreme pressure. Some hospitals have been damaged, shelters are crowded, and the lack of proper water, toilets, showers, and sanitation increases the risk of disease spreading among displaced families. Now, that is why this shipment is not just symbolic. Generators can help keep medical and emergency operations running. Water purification and disinfection equipment can really reduce health risks. Tents and blankets can provide immediate shelter and warmth for families sleeping outside or in temporary shelters.
3: Thankfully, we have gotten some basic things thanks to aid groups. We've gotten water, food, doctors, medicine, people to interact with children and psychologists.
4: We need milk, water, fans, and tents. We have women who still need tents.
2: Chinese officials say additional humanitarian relief supplies will be dispatched from Beijing in the coming days. Now, as Venezuela continues to face a disaster that is moving from search and rescue into a longer humanitarian emergency. Michelle Begay, CGTN, Caracas.
5: Now, a relentless heat wave continues to scorch Europe, shattering temperature records across the continent. And Spain has issued red alerts in multiple regions. In the southern city of Seville, residents struggled as the mercury soared to 42 degrees Celsius.
6: No one can stand this kind of weather. The moment you step outside, you start sweating,

0: You should just stay home comfortably with the air conditioning on, maybe even turn on a fan too. Let's face it, this is just unbearable.
1: Belgium has extended its national yellow heat alert after a new heat wave was declared on Tuesday. The country, along with France and the Netherlands, have recorded over 3,700 deaths since the heat wave struck in late June. And the World Health Organization also warns that Europe could face more deadly weeks ahead, with another intense heat wave forming over the Atlantic. You're now watching Global Watch on CGTN. Still ahead. A young herder turns his dream into reality thanks to China's free boarding vocational education program.
2: Facing the unknown is always difficult. In a world in turmoil, it's easy to lose orientation. But when the storms come, we have to see the possibilities. Reinvent. Find new opportunities. Discover a path forward. CGTN. See the difference.
1: Watching Global Watch, our colleague Lily Liu is standing by with the latest business headlines. Lily.
3: Thank you, Dongning. China has unveiled a new five-year tourism plan with the goal of attracting more global tourists by 2030. The plan, approved by the State Council, sets a goal of 190 million inbound tourist visits each year, with spending totaling more than 150 billion US dollars annually. It also expects 8.3 billion domestic tourist trips, with spending totaling $1.13 trillion. The plan seeks to consolidate the tourism sector's status as an economic pillar, boosting domestic demand, creating jobs, and activating markets. It urges an improved consumption environment, expanded consumption scenarios, as well as strengthened collaboration with the creative industry. China is leading in the world in financial technology patent filings, both in quantity and quality. And that is according to a survey conducted by Nikkei and Tokyo-based research firm Patent Result. The survey shows that from 2016 to 2025, 120,000 fintech-related filings were made in 118 countries and regions. And that's three times the level reported in the previous decade. China accounted for more than 38% of the total filings, more than twice the United States. China also ranked first in patent value and competitiveness scores, followed by the U.S. and Japan. And China's new quality technician program is training a new generation of talents in Belt and Road partner countries. In Suzhou, participants from Indonesia and Laos are gaining hands on experience in advanced in manufacturing and automation. Wang Tianyu has more.
4: At these classrooms in Suzhou, trainees from Indonesia and Laos are getting hands-on with new skills. The focus, green development, digitalization, and smart technology.
5: So in here, I got a lot of like technical, like the algorithms, the explanations further about the algorithm, something like that. So it means it gave me some insightful, how behind the scene of AI works.
4: Others are learning skills they can take straight back to the factory floor.
6: Especially in automation, relate for the industry, how we can get the knowledge in here to apply in my working area.
4: Some trainees are going further, turning what they learn into something new.
7: We build a game, like a simple game. So even in pharmaceutical science, we also need that. For example, for student researchers, if they want to, you know, like recognize or remember medicines, so they have to remember in a good way, right? So I think create a simple game for pharmacy students or learner is a very great thing.
8: We assemble the drone first, put a program to stabilize the drone, and we practice.
4: Since launching in 2025, the program has trained 223 teachers and technicians from Indonesia and Laos. This spring, 102 trainees are studying three new fields: AI and digital transformation, smart industrial automation, and railway operations and maintenance.

0: We launched the New Quality Technician Vocational Skills Training Program as an ongoing capacity-building initiative for countries participating in the Belt and Road Initiative, focused on developing new quality productive forces in cutting-edge fields such as green and low-carbon development, digitalization, and intelligent technology. Going forward, we plan to expand this program even further, reaching more partner countries and covering more technical and vocational fields to provide strong talent support for the high-quality development of the Belt and Road Initiative.
1: Through 1 month of study here in Suzhou, trainees have gained advanced industrial skills. The program has deepened practical cooperation and shared growth under the Belt and Road Initiative. Wang Tianyu, CGTN, Suzhou, Jiangsu Province.
2: And that's it from my end for now. Back to Dongli and Pandan.
3: Thank you very much, Lily. Now we go to the high remote mountains of Aba, Tibetan and Chang Autonomous Prefecture in southwest China's Sichuan Province. Here's a story of a young boy once spent his days herding yaks and walking for hours to school. A free boarding vocational education program has changed everything. In a final episode of our special series, Boarding on Hope, our reporter Huang Yue meets the young Tibetan, now a nuclear-grade welder, who has worked on China's most ambitious energy projects.
4: In the tight corridors of a nuclear power plant, sparks fly as molten metal meets steel. Every weld must be flawless, because inside these pipes, the reactor is highly radioactive. High-temperature, high-pressure coolant will flow around the clock once they start operation. Meet RG, a nuclear-grade welder with China National Nuclear Corporation.
5: 2021年的时候，他们到我们学校去，周明轩讲，感觉特别有感染力，我就加入了这个合工业。当时我容易挺多的，因为在学校拿了各种奖项，然后也是在学校的时候就拿到了全国技术能手，那就是。
4: RG's very first project was Hualong 1, China's self-developed third-generation nuclear power technology. On one of its main pipelines, a code was permanently engraved, A3807, RG's worker ID.
5: 更多的是就是心里面想的是一个责任，把我的钢印号刻在这上面去，我要为这个管子终身负责到底嘛。
4: But far removed from the high-tech world of nuclear energy, RG's story began in the mountains of Aba, Tibetan and Chang Autonomous Prefecture in southwest China's Sichuan Province. Set on the eastern edge of the Qinghai-Xizang Plateau, the region is defined by its breathtaking landscapes and an average elevation of over 3,500 meters above sea level. Born in 1999 into a Tibetan family, RG's early life was shaped by the demands of the plateau. Attending school meant hours of walking along rugged mountain paths, and after classes, he would help his family herd yaks. For a time, education felt out of reach, and so too did the hope of a different future.
5: 那个时候还是比较远的，每天都是要走路去上学。那个时候也特别小嘛，就是早上起得很早，就是走路下来到学校之后也就累得够呛了，也就在桌子上睡着了。然后后面就是学校也有这种住宿的了嘛，就我们就开始住在学校了，就变成寄宿生了。Boarding
4: eased the burden of his long commute, but by the time RG was about to finish ninth grade, he still wanted to give up on school.
5: 可能家庭条件也不是很好嘛。 然后再加上个人的这个学习成绩也确实特别差，自己也不想去读了，然后就想着就是放弃吧，就是能给家里负担一点，减轻就减轻，跟爸妈一起出去打工，供我弟弟上学嘛。A
4: turning point came with China's 9+3 free vocational education program. Launched in Sichuan in 2009, it offers Tibetan students 3 years of free secondary vocational education after 9 years of compulsory schooling, covering tuition, living expenses, and medical insurance. For the first time, RG saw a path forward. He chose welding, hoping to learn a skill that could help him earn a living. boarding at the vocational school

0: RG didn't have to worry about daily life. But the training was brutal. Once again, he thought about giving up.
1: 就是我们老师当时给我说的特别这个现实的一些问题，他就说这个三年的时间很快的，这三年学完了，这个走出去，你是还是想这个回到老家跟你爸妈一样，就是继续放牧，然后继续在，然后在那个地方结婚生子，然后让你的孩子继续同样走你的那条路。我一听，心里也挺不是滋味的嘛。
0: That conversation lit a fire in him. He pushed himself harder.Sometimes practicing up to 15 hours a day. And his persistence paid off. After joining China National Nuclear Corporation, his determination only grew stronger.
1: 每次听到这种有什么最近什么病亡发电啦，然后其实内心还是特别自豪的，心想的就是哎，通过我们的手各种管道什么都连接在一起了，然后就是发电能把然后这个电发到那个千家万户那个家庭里面，所以说还是感觉特别自豪的。
0: RG has moved on to a new nuclear power project. He's setting his sights on mastering automated welding technologies, preparing for the next wave of industrial innovation. And he's also passing on what he knows, training a new generation of welders.
1: 我就是在国家这个好的一些政策下把我培养出来的，如果当时如果没有这个国家的一些精准扶贫的政策呀，什么种种的一些这个辅助上对我的这个帮助啊什么是的话，我怎么可能从这个大山里面走出来嘛，就更别说就是我现在那个还能在这个大这个国家的一个重点工程上这个贡献自己的力量，就是说虽然是小小的一患嘛，但也是一个我自己的一个小小的成就感的。
0: RG's journey is more than just one man's story. It's a glimpse into how opportunity can reach the most remote corners, how a young person with a dream and a steady hand can forge a life they once only imagined to be possible. Huang Yue, CGTN, Lianyungang, Jiangsu Province.
2: And with that wonderful story, we come to the end of this edition of Global Watch on CGTN. I'm Li Dongying in Beijing.
3: And I'm Pan Deng. 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Stay tuned.

In early 1840, the Nemesis, Britain's first ocean-going iron warship, set sail from Birkenhead, thick black smoke billowing from her funnel. For many on board, this would be their last glimpse of England.

the ships sailed south, rounding the Cape of Good Hope, and continuing toward the distant, mysterious east. Her destination was China.

A tiny tea leaf is imbued with the essence of the Chinese nation. In the early 17th century, the Portuguese were the first to transport tea from China to Europe. Tea drinking became popular in London, and by 1800, the British East India Company was importing 23 million pounds of leaves from China. However, China had little interest in any reciprocal trade, and as a result, Britain's silver reserves were rapidly depleting. To reverse the trade imbalance, the British turned to selling a substance that would prove highly addictive in the Qing Empire: opium. By 1840, 1 in 10 of China's 400 million people were using opium. Alarmed by the growing harm caused by the drug, the Daoguang Emperor, on December the 31st, 1838, appointed Lin Zexu as Imperial Commissioner and sent him to Guangzhou to suppress the opium trade. Lin's subsequent crackdown severely undermined British interests. Charles Elliot, Britain's plenipotentiary in China, wrote to London requesting warships and troops from India. It was around this time that the Nemesis began her voyage. In the summer of 1840, fighting erupted off the coast of southern China, marking the start of the Opium War. On August 29, 1842, the Treaty of Nanjing was signed on board a British warship. Captain William Hutchin Hall of the Nemesis attended the signing. Far away in Britain, Queen Victoria was pleased with the outcome. In a letter to her uncle Leopold, she referred to her husband's pleasure at having got the island of Hong Kong. And so, Britain began prizing open the gates of the Qing Empire.

The Second Opium War was fought from 1856 to 1860. Defeated, the Qing Empire was forced to sign, first, the Treaty of Tianjin with Russia, the United States, Britain, and France, and then the Convention of Peking with Britain, France,

0: France and Russia. These treaties heralded a crisis along China's borders. In 1846, a coup had installed a pro-British regime in Nepal. In 1858, the British Raj was established, bringing most of the Indian subcontinent under direct colonial rule. 2 years later, British forces advanced into Sikkim, northeast of India, and then, between 1864 and 1865, Bhutan. The occupation of these Qing tributary states on the southern slopes of the Himalayas opened a gateway for a British advance into Xizang. The British plan was to encourage the Gurkhas to launch a third offensive into Xizang as a way of justifying their own invasion of the region. Nepal, as the main gateway between the Raj and Xizang, received British military support.
1: 1856年3月的时候呢，签订了西藏历史上第一个不平等调解——藏尼条约，要给库尔喀提供赎金，同时呢，尼泊尔人在中国的贸易要有治外法权，同时呢，尼泊尔的商品呢，在中国要免税，那么这样呢？ 取得了一些不平等利益，他们取得了这些不平等利益呢，才撤走了这些军队。The
0: Treaty of Tapatali granted Nepal extraterritorial rights, special tax exemptions, and other privileges in Xizang. It remained in effect for nearly a century. In 1956, it was replaced by a new agreement signed between China and Nepal. But by the mid-19th century, the illusion of the Qing Empire being the center of the world had been shattered.

facing internal unrest and a foreign threat, in 1867, the Tongzhi Emperor granted the 12th Dalai Lama a plaque inscribed with the words, "Wielding the monastic scepter to pacify the frontier." To this day, it remains mounted in the heart of the Great East Hall at the Potala Palace, above the throne used by successive Dalai Lamas. The Tongzhi Emperor could not have known that the turning wheels of history were carrying his empire to the brink of an abyss.

By the latter half of the 19th century, global trade competition was mounting as laissez-faire capitalism shifted toward monopoly capitalism. Britain and Russia, as part of their diplomatic great game, were each attempting to make inroads into Xizang. Throughout the 19th century, British explorers regularly visited Xizang in the guise of scientific expeditions. They travelled through the region, recording their journeys in reports and diaries. Their accounts would serve as vital references for shaping British policy and military strategy in Xizang and South Asia. In 1767, the Survey of India was established as a body to help the East India Company map the country. But its true purpose was to strengthen the company's control over its territories. At the end of 1862, the survey measured the world's highest peak, Chomalangma. This was more than a century after its elevation had been recorded in A Complete Survey of the Imperial Domain, compiled during the reign of the Kangxi Emperor. The Survey of India also served to train spies for Britain. The detailed maps of Xizang they produced would play a key role in the invasion of the region,

On the far side of the Himalayas from Xizang, a secret operation known as the Pundit's Plan trained gifted agents. These pundits would slip into Xizang undetected and become Britain's eyes and ears in the region.

In January 1866, a pundit named Nain Singh Rawat undertook his first mission. Having reached Lhasa, he conducted a series of observations of the sun and stars. Then, by recording the boiling point of water, he worked out the city's altitude. His calculation of 3,565 meters was just 93 meters short of the modern recorded elevation of 3,658 meters. Like Britain, Tsarist Russia also had ambitions of dominance in Central Asia. In the 1870s, its Imperial Geographical Society and Imperial Academy of Sciences dispatched a series of southward expeditions. A Russian report from the time stated that Xi Zhang, as the center of Lamaism, held great importance for Russia, since many non-Russian peoples in Siberia followed this religion.

1876 marked a turning point in the history of Xizang. The 12th Dalai Lama had passed away a year earlier, and his throne at the Potala Palace was still vacant. On the fifth day of the fifth month by the Tibetan calendar, a boy was born to the Langdun clan in Xizang's Nangxian County. After careful investigation, he was recognized by Xizang's governing Kashag Council as the reincarnation of the Dalai Lama. The 8th Panchen Erdeni, the regent, and leading monastic and lay officials submitted a request to the Ambans in Lhasa for the boy's recognition to be exempted from the golden urn process. The Ambans forwarded the request to the emperor.

In 1879, the Potala Palace received an imperial decree from the Guangxu Emperor, approving the boy's enthronement as the 13th Dalai Lama.

In the 1870s, a Russian of Buryat ethnicity called Agvan Durzhyov, who went by the Tibetan name Ngawan Lobsang, arrived in Xizang. Having studied Buddhist scriptures at Drepung Monastery, he became the attendant Kenpo to the 13th Dalai Lama, serving as his personal tutor. It was later revealed that Durzhyev was, in fact, a Russian spy. By the 1880s, Russia's expansion into Central Asia was causing alarm in Britain. India, the jewel in the crown of the British Empire, was facing a growing threat from the build-up of Russian forces on its borders. Xizang was about to be caught up in the struggle between two empires.

Longtung is a key mountain pass on the route from Darjeeling in India to Xizang. To block a possible British advance, the Xizang authorities established a checkpoint there.

In 1887, the Amban Wenshuo submitted a formal petition to the Qing court on behalf of the senior monks at Xizang's major monasteries and leading officials of the Kashag. In it, they explained the reasons for establishing a checkpoint at Lungtung and declared their firm resolve to defend their home. "Even if every man and woman must perish, we will resist and avenge, and hold the line to the last." The Amban Wenshuo urged the Qing authorities to take a firm stand against any British incursion across the border. However, by this time, the Qing government was severely weakened and the country was in turmoil. In 1888, Wenshuo was dismissed and recalled to Beijing, accused of misjudging the situation and failing to see the bigger picture. He was replaced as Amban by Sheng Tai. The decision emboldened the British in their campaign to open Xizang by force. In the spring of 1888, a British force advanced on Lungtung Pass. On March 20th, they launched an assault on the checkpoint. The Battle of Lungtung was the first large-scale British military action in Xizang. On March 24th, the Lungtung checkpoint fell, as did Na Tang on the same day. An emergency conference convened by the Kashag unanimously resolved to resist. The Kashag declared, "All men between the ages of 18 and 60 must swear an oath before the Dharma protectors to fight the British to the end." The Kashag sent wave after wave of recruits to the front line. With the cloud of war hanging over the Potala Palace, the 13th Dalai Lama ordered the three major monasteries to mobilize their warrior monks. However, they were no match for the invaders. Sikkim came under British control. In 1895, the 13th Dalai Lama, then almost 20 years old, formally assumed power. By then, the Qing dynasty was being likened to a battered ship, leaking on all sides and inevitably about to sink. Agvan Dorjiev, the Russian spy and close associate of the 13th Dalai Lama, played a key role in Tsarist Russia's efforts to expand its influence in Xizang. He led three separate delegations to St. Petersburg, claiming to represent what he termed the Buddhist papacy, and was received by the Tsar on each occasion. Dorjiev's frequent trips between Lhasa and the Russian court alarmed George Curzon, the British Viceroy of

India. With the rivalry with Russia over Xizang mounting, Britain stepped up its preparations for another invasion. In a January 24, 1903 report to London, George Curzon urged military action against Xizang. He had already identified a young officer named Francis Younghusband as the man he wanted to lead the invasion. In June 1903, Younghusband left Shimla for Darjeeling. Eager to prove himself, he led his 200-man force into Kamba Jong in Xizang. In November 1903, the plan to invade Xizang had been approved. In the Patala Palace, the 13th Dalai Lama learned that the British had intruded into Xizang. He reported the situation to the Amban Yugang. He also dismissed the small pro-negotiation faction led by the Kalon Shatra and made it clear that there would be no compromise in resisting the British. However, the situation was about to get even worse. In late 1903, Britain launched its second invasion of Xizang. On March 31, 1904, with the Batala Palace still cloaked in a winter chill, devastating news arrived from the front. Francis Younghusband's forces had carried out a brutal massacre at Chumikshenko. In just a few minutes, 700 people fell to the ground, killed or wounded. Later, in a letter home, Younghusband was remorseful. He wrote to his father, "It was nothing but pure butchery. The poor things were penned up in a hollow within a few yards and even feet of our rifles.

Chumikshenko today is a place of tranquil beauty. Beside it, the graceful Mount Jomolhari stands in silent watch. On that terrible day in March 1904, hundreds of Tibetan men and women gave their lives here, defending the land their ancestors had called home for generations. They are resting beneath the gaze of the sacred mountain.

Jiangzi lies on the main road out of Yadong. Whoever holds Jiangzi holds the key to Lhasa. Today, Jiangzi Zhong Fortress appears calm and still.

It's hard to imagine that 120 years ago, a bloody battle was fought here. On July 5th, 1904, British forces launched an assault on

样子。The thousands of Tibetan soldiers and civilians defending the fortress were armed only with matchlock rifles, broadswords and slingshots. Yet they stood their ground in the face of the British guns and artillery until, outnumbered and outgunned, their ammunition ran out. Many, instead of surrendering, leapt to their deaths from the cliff north of the fortress.

On July 14, 1904, having taken Jiangsu, the British forces began their advance on Lhasa. On August 3rd, they entered Lhasa and turned their cannons on the Potala Palace. The Dalai Lama, unwilling to endure the humiliation of negotiating as a captive, had no intention of meeting the British commander. On July 26th, he had summoned the Ganden Tripa, the spiritual leader of the Gerlug school, along with officials from the Kashag, to the Potala Palace. He had announced his decision to leave Lhasa. The next day, July 27th, the 28-year-old Dalai Lama had departed the palace and headed north. It was several days before young husband learned that the Dalai Lama was no longer at the Potala Palace.

0: The Amban Yotai submitted a memorial to Empress Dowager Cixi and the Guangxu Emperor, denouncing the Dalai Lama. The Jing court accepted his recommendation. In late August, an imperial decree from the Guangxu Emperor arrived in Xizang, ordering the temporary revocation of the Dalai Lama's title. And so, for the first time, the 13th Dalai Lama was stripped of his title. Meanwhile, Francis' young husband was revealing the true purpose of his invasion. Under the British guns, the Kashag was forced into signing the Treaty of Lhasa. Young husband insisted that the signing ceremony take place at the Potala Palace, fully aware of its powerful symbolism. In his memoir, he wrote, "There could only be one place, namely the Potala Palace, where I would sign it. And for the effect upon the Tibetans and upon men in general, upon our own soldiers, British and Indian, and upon the Nepalese, Bhutanese and Sikkimese, and far away up into Kashmir and Turkestan, it was to give an unmistakable sign, which all other countries could understand, that our prestige was re-established in Tibet." Although they had entered Lhasa, the British soon realized they could never quell the Tibetan spirit.
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In 1907, while he was traveling through China, the 13th Dalai Lama was ordered by the Guangxu Emperor to go on a pilgrimage to Mount Wutai. From there, he should proceed via Zhili to the capital. The map shows the route taken by the 13th Dalai Lama to Beijing. He arrived in the capital in the autumn of 1908. Shortly afterwards, he had an audience with Empress Dowager Cixi. A mural at the Potala Palace records that historic meeting.

0: Today, the Xizang Autonomous Region Archives contains a painting, Tea and Orchid, created by Cixi herself. It was presented to the 13th Dalai Lama during his formal audience with her and the Guangxu Emperor. On November 3, 1908, the Qing government granted the 13th Dalai Lama the title Loyal and Submissive, Great, Benevolent, Self-Subsisting Buddha of the Western Paradise. While the title reaffirmed his status, it was also made clear that all government matters were still to be handled by the Ambans. However, in November 1908, both the Guangxu Emperor and Empress Dowager Cixi passed away, and the young Xuantong Emperor ascended to the throne. The end of the Qing dynasty was just 3 years away. On December the 21st, 1908, the Dalai Lama left Beijing on his return home. He eventually reached the Potala Palace after an absence of 5 years. By then, China was in turmoil. Though on the verge of collapse, the Qing authorities still attempted to maintain control over Xizang. Jiang Yintang and later Lian Yu were dispatched to take charge of affairs there. A series of reforms introduced by Jiang promised a fresh start for Xizang.
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0: However, in February 1910, the second year of the Xuantong era, the Sichuan Border New Army entered Lhasa. Amid rising unrest and swirling rumors, the 13th Dalai Lama fled again. This time, he was persuaded by the British to go to Kalimpong in India, instead of China's Central Plains. The Qing court responded by issuing another imperial decree, again stripping him of his title. By the start of 1912, the Forbidden City was no longer the center of political power in China. The last Qing monarch, the Xuantong Emperor Pu Yi, abdicated, ending more than 2,000 years of imperial rule. On January 1, 1912, in his inaugural address of the Provisional President of the Republic of China,

0: Sun Yat-sen declared, "The root of the nation lies with the people. The land of the Han, Manchus, Mongols, Hui, Tibetans are one country. And thus, the Han, Manchus, Mongols, Hui and Tibetan nations are one people." In March 1912, the Provisional Constitution of the Republic of China declared, in Article 3, Chapter 1, "The territory of the Republic of China consists of 22 provinces, Inner and Outer Mongolia, Xizang and Qinghai." This affirmed Xizang's constitutional status as an integral part of China.
1: 无论是南方孙中山先生领导的革命政权，还是后来北方袁世凯当了正式大总统的这个民国政府，都认为中国是一个多民族的国家，西藏是中国的一部分。
0: From his temporary home abroad, the 13th Dalai Lama contacted the Beiyang government, requesting that he be allowed to return to Lhasa. In late 1912, the authorities issued an order restoring the 13th Dalai Lama's title

On October 28, 1913, the Dalai Lama returned to Xizang from India, once again taking up residence at the Potala Palace. Having lived through the British invasions and the years of being trapped between British and Russian ambitions, the 13th Dalai Lama had developed a renewed desire to restore relations with China's central authorities. He would spend the rest of his life working for national unity. He also undertook a major renovation of the Potala Palace. Murals were repainted. The printing house behind the Red Palace was expanded, and the Eastern Sunlight Hall was added on the top floor of the White Palace. This was the Potala Palace's most extensive renovation since it was rebuilt at the time of the 5th Dalai Lama. In a symbolic gesture, the 13th Dalai Lama placed his handprint over that of the 5th Dalai Lama, linking two moments in time separated by three centuries.

In February 1929, the nationalist government in Nanjing set up a commission for Mongolian and Xizang affairs, replacing the earlier one from the Beiyang government period. It became the central authority for managing ethnic and border affairs in the two regions. The 13th Dalai Lama sent envoys to re-establish contact with the central authorities, stating, "I will neither side with the British nor turn my back on the central government." Later that winter, he sent the Kempo of Mount Wutai to meet the Kuomintang leader Chiang Kai-shek in Nanjing to convey his wish to restore ties. In response, Chiang Kai-shek wrote a personal letter to be delivered to the Dalai Lama in Xizang. He wrote, "Tibetans are part of the Chinese nation. The government has instructed the Commission for Mongolian and Xizang Affairs to investigate local conditions and support development. Your representative, Losang Pasang, has reported in full to the capital. You understand the greater national interest and hold sincere feelings toward the central government. We should unite to strengthen governance and defend against foreign threats, building a China of, by, and

0: and for the people, standing firm among the nations. The 13th Dalai Lama spent part of each year among the picturesque scenery of the Khelsan Gekye Fodrang at Norbu Lingka. Auspicious symbols of fortune, prosperity, longevity and harmony can still be seen here, reflecting the 13th Dalai Lama's fondness for Central Plains culture. During a visit to Beijing, the 13th Dalai Lama was struck by the beauty and grandeur of the Summer Palace. After returning to Xizang, he instructed the local court painters to recreate the Summer Palace in a mural at his Norbu Lingka residence. It was at Norbu Lingka that, on two occasions, he received Liu Manqing, a special envoy of the nationalist government. Liu Manqing was the daughter of a Tibetan mother and a Han father, who had served as secretary to the Ambans in the late Qing dynasty. Having grown up in Lhasa, she was fluent in Mandarin, Tibetan and English. Her unique background allowed her to serve as a bridge between the government in Nanjing and the Dalai Lama.
1: Liu Manqing, this woman, is very ordinary. She was born in a Xuxiang family, that is, has culture, has knowledge. She lived in Xizang, she understands Xizang. Later, she was sent by the Qing government as a special envoy to Xizang. 那么他到西藏以后呢，和十三世达赖喇嘛见面，进行了一个友好的这个沟通。At
0: 1 p.m. on May 25th, 1930, Liu Manqing met the 13th Dalai Lama for a second time at Norbu Lingka. At the Dalai Lama's request, she wrote down a message which she would deliver to Chiang Kai-shek. With the new government freshly established, you have been sent to convey greetings. I truly admire Chairman Chiang and the other leaders for their wisdom and broad vision. I sincerely hope they remain steadfast and continue moving toward true mutual support. What I long for above all is the true peace and unification of China. The meeting lasted between 4 and 5 hours. The Dalai Lama implored Liu Manqing to convey to the nationalist government that Xizang had never aligned itself with the British.
1: 十三世达赖喇嘛呢，向他表明以后不必中央，拥护中央，表明了这样一个坚强的态度。那么刘曼卿呢，在拉萨呢，宣传了国民政府对西藏的这个政策和态度。 对于维护祖国统一、维护中央政府对西藏地方的主权关系呢，它是发挥了重要作用。

The Golden Fodran at Norbulinka is where the 13th Dalai Lama spent his final days. On December 17, 1933, Thubten Gyatso, the 13th Dalai Lama, passed away in the Chimei Chokhyal chamber on the Golden Fodrang's west side. Monasteries across Xizang lit ceremonial lamps and made offerings in mourning. After his passing, the Ceylon or Kashag chief minister sent a telegram to the Commission for Mongolian and Xizang Affairs through the Xizang office in Beijing. On December 17th, the government issued

0: issued a decree posthumously conferring on the 13th Dalai Lama the title Master of National Protection and Universal Compassion Enlightenment. It also arranged a memorial ceremony in Nanjing. On January the 12th, 1934, Huang Musong was sent to Lhasa as an official government envoy to offer condolences over the passing of the 13th Dalai Lama. He flew first to Chengdu on April 26th, and then travelled overland to Xizang through Sichuan and Xikang. The ceremony for posthumously conferring the title on the 13th Dalai Lama was held on September the 23rd in the main hall of the Patala Palace. A jade edict and jade seal were placed on the table, and the ceremony proceeded amid great solemnity. Afterwards, a memorial service was held at the Patala Palace, attended by the Sailon, the Kalons, and the other Xizang officials. With this, Huang Musong completed his mission in Xizang.
1: The 13th Dalai Lama experienced the English invasion of Xizang. 那么也经历过第一次出走中原，那么第二次出走印度，那么两次呢，他都被清朝中央政府革除了达赖喇嘛的名号，但是两次都恢复了。十三世达赖喇嘛呢，这一生呢，确实是经历了一些曲折坎坷的一些历程。The
0: remarkable life story of the 13th Dalai Lama is retold in a mural. Born at a time of great turmoil, he lived through domestic unrest and foreign invasion. Yet, in his later years, he remained committed to national unity and ethnic harmony.

In Tibetan Buddhism, a stupa burial is the most revered and elaborate form of funeral. Each stupa symbolizes the spiritual and political legacy of the Dalai Lama it honors. The 13th Dalai Lama stupa is one of the largest ever built, second only to that of the 5th Dalai Lama. With its grandeur and rich decoration, it's visually striking. As such, it's a fitting tribute to a remarkable life.

0: 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Guns from the neighborhoods towards protesters.
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President Xi Jinping presents China's top science and technology award in Beijing. China vows to strengthen cooperation with Denmark, Sweden, Finland and Norway. A fragile Iran-US truce crumbles as the two sides trade attacks over claims of MOU violation. And the WHO warns Europe could face more weeks of deadly weather with a new heatwave. Hello, welcome to The World Today on CGTN. Live from Beijing, I'm Pan Deng. President Xi Jinping has presented China's top science and technology award to two scientists and delivered a speech at a meeting in Beijing. The awardees were lithium battery pioneer Chen Liquan and radar developer Ben De. A total of 258 projects and 11 scientists were selected for the 2025 National Science and Technology Awards. 51 projects were honored in a natural science. The Technological Invention Award went to 58 projects. 149 projects were recognized for science and technology progress. 9 foreign scientists were conferred China's International Science and Technology Cooperation Award. In an

0: Exclusive interview with CGTN, I spoke to Stephen Jackson, the United Nations resident coordinator in China. He shares his insight on the impacts of the scientific and technological progress on global development. He says artificial intelligence has the potential to be a major accelerator toward the UN 2030 Sustainable Development Goals and highlights China's role as a global development leader. Now, let's put this into the context of the UN's grand design, 2030 Sustainable Development Goals. And we know, talking about global development, China has also proposed its own initiative. How much do you think, in a sense of urgency, as we talk about at the start of this conversation, can a sci-tech advancement be an enabler and game changer?
1: So this time, let's start with the negatives and go to the positives. You're absolutely right, Mr. Pan, that the Sustainable Development Goals are off track. They've been knocked off track by multiple crises, whether it is climate change, whether it is economic crisis, whether it is the resurgence of global conflict, whether it's COVID. So nowhere in the world are we fully on track towards the Sustainable Development Goals, and that is a development emergency. There are only 4 years left to 2030. We do see artificial intelligence as having the potential to be a major accelerator towards the Sustainable Development Goals. But we also do see some risk there. If we think about AI's potential impact on labor markets, for example, we just don't know yet the scale of disruption in terms of employment that that is going to mean. Or is it in fact going to take jobs away and leave us with an even greater problem with respect to our young people? So these are the kinds of problems that we don't have a lot of time to come to grips with, given the urgency of the hour, given the pace of the innovation, and given the short deadline for the Sustainable Development Goals.
0: China has been promoting technological cooperation among the global south. So from the UN perspective, what kind of renewed mechanism, if you will, is the UN hoping for and working on?
1: So China has long been a leading member of the Global South, and of course it has pursued this extraordinary development trajectory itself within the Global South. It has lifted 800 million people and more out of poverty over the last couple of decades. So the first thing is that I think that other countries in the Global South just look to China's example of what is possible. And that in a context where, as we discussed before, the Sustainable Development Goals are off track, having such a shining example of development success is really important, I think, for the Global South to look at. But more than that, over the last three decades, China has moved from being, in a sense, a beneficiary of development and even a recipient of development assistance, development support from the United Nations and many others, to being a contributor. It is now itself a development partner for many countries in the Global South through, first of all, capacity and expertise across the sectors, but one that is very dear to your heart, Mr. Pan, and mine, for the purposes of this interview today, is, of course, in tech. But the second is in terms of development financing, and China is increasingly a very important part of the development financing landscape in this 21st century. So in all of those different ways, I think China has grown from being, as I said, a development recipient to being a development leader. And that's something from the United Nations perspective that we can only welcome. It is fantastic to have a partner like China as a development partner around the world. We in the United Nations work very closely with China. And the role that we try to play is, in a certain sense, the third corner of that triangle. So China, Global South, United Nations, and we can help facilitate that development relationship.
2: Facing the unknown is always difficult. In a world in turmoil, it's easy to lose orientation. But when the storms come, we have to see the possibilities, reinvent, find new opportunities, discover a path forward. CGTN, see the difference.

0: Maysak is the 10th typhoon to hit China this year. It has dumped a heavy and prolonged rainfall over the most of the Guangxizhuang Autonomous Region in southern China. And now the region is bracing for more rain in the next 3 days. As of Tuesday, 6 people are dead and 11 others still missing. 375,000 people were affected and 130,000 were evacuated. The State Flood Control and Drought Relief Headquarters maintained its Level 2 emergency response. The Ministry of Emergency Management said more than 36,000 additional disaster relief items have been dispatched to Guangxi, on top of 40,000 items already sent through government agencies and social organizations. Disaster-hit areas have received 160,000 relief items so far. A national rescue team of over 1,300 personnel and a fleet of over 400 vehicles and boats were deployed. Our reporter Gong Ming joined firefighters in one of Guangxi's worst-hit areas, Hengzhou, on a mission to rescue two elderly residents.
1: We are here in the Yunbiao town. Now we are following a Chinese firefighter team into the village and to search more people who are in need.
2: An urgent call to residents in their 80s are trapped in a flooded house, one suffering from a high fever. As we push deeper into the town, debris floats everywhere. For the rescuers, finding the right path and surviving it is a constant battle. Here, every meter forward is a gamble. Water depths change instantly. Safe passage is a luxury. Navigating through a maze of ruins, local villagers guide us through a gap barely wide enough for our boat. They made it. Upstairs, the rescuers carried the elderly couple out on their backs. On the way back, as the water recedes, rescuers and locals unite, pushing, pulling, fighting the mud. Minutes later, the couple is safely in the hands of medical staff.
3: It is exhausting, but there are so many people still waiting for us. We don't think about our own fatigue. We only think about saving one more person, 1 second faster. This is our duty. Keeping this in mind is what keeps us going.
2: A race against a torrent, one through courage and mutual trust. The scars of the storm remain, but so does the warmth of life saved. Gong Ming, CGTN, Yunbiao Town, Hengzhou, Guangxizhuang Autonomous Region.
0: Indeed, every person matters in disaster relief, and let's take a look at big picture. Tens of thousands of residents have been relocated in Hengzhou. The precautionary measure comes as a local reservoir struggles to keep up with the extreme weather. Zheng Songwu reports.
4: In the flat hit city of Hengzhou, over 53,000 people have already been moved to safety. The remaining 600 or so residents are currently being evacuated, and the relocation is expected to be completed on Tuesday evening.
5: Six temporary shelters have been established for all affected people in Nanning, fully stocked with drinking water, food and bedding. And this is one of the local shelters housed in a local middle school. And the principal told us that there are at least 200 people are currently living here.
4: National emergency authorities say relief supplies are being dispatched

0: to Guangxi to support evacuations and meet basic living needs. At this shelter, those efforts are being reinforced by donations from local residents, businesses and volunteers. For those who left home in a hurry, the shelter also offers a measure of safety after a sudden and frightening day.
1: My home has been destroyed along with access to electricity and water. But here we have everything, electricity, water, all we need. I'm so thankful to all the kind people helping us.
2: We've already filled 5 pages logging donations, but we still haven't had a chance to count everything. Many people dropped off clothes and left before we could register them. Whenever we post needs on WeChat, locals bring supplies right away.
0: At a second press conference on Tuesday, Nanning officials said the city had allocated 40 million yuan or $6 million in disaster relief funds and mobilized emergency supplies. Additional supplies are expected to arrive in phases as authorities continue to support rescue efforts and accommodate affected residents. Shen Song, CGTN, Hangzhou, Guangxi Zhuang Autonomous Region.
3: Now we turn to China's eastern coast. The region is strengthening precautions as Typhoon Bavi moves toward waters east of Taiwan and is forecast to hit Zhejiang and Fujian provinces later this week. In Zhejiang, authorities have arranged extra ferry services to evacuate tourists from offshore islands. Official in the province's Taizhou city ordered vessels and fishing boats to return to port. Fishing boats from Yuhuan and Wenzhou have returned to harbour. Authorities in Fujian and other coastal areas are urging residents, ship crews and offshore operators to follow the latest warnings. Typhoon Bavi slammed Guam and the U.S. Northern Mariana Islands in the Pacific Ocean at Category 5 intensity earlier this week, causing major damage before heading on a track to China's Taiwan and eastern regions. A landslide in northwest China's Gansu province has killed 21 people. The disaster struck on Tuesday morning, burying 33 persons. 7 suffered minor injuries and 5 others were unharmed. But 21 others were dead after being pulled out from the debris. Teams from emergency management, fire control, medical services, transport, power supply and telecom sectors were mobilized. The Ministry of Natural Resources activated a Level 3 geological disaster defense response, the third most severe level of the 4-tier system. The National Development and Reform Commission has allocated 30 million yuan, that's about $4 million, for post-disaster recovery and reconstruction.
4: Images may appear to be identical, but looks can be deceiving. The difference is not always obvious. It has to be discovered. There are always different sides to a story. We put the focus on the details. To see more, to understand better. CGTN. See the difference.
3: The president of Namibia, Netumbo Nandi-Ndaitwa, continues her week-long state visit to China in Sichuan province. Our reporter Liu Yang tells us more about the province's booming trade with the southern African country.
5: I'm here at the Chengdu Shuangliu International Airport, where Namibian President Netumbo Nandi-Ndaitwa and her delegation have just arrived. The visit marks another milestone in the growing China-Namibia partnership, which spans agriculture, energy, trade and cultural exchanges. It also underscores both countries' shared commitment to strengthening global South cooperation and upholding multilateralism. Sichuan, one of China's leading agricultural provinces, offers a glimpse into that cooperation in practice. China has long supported Namibia through agricultural technology demonstration projects and training programs. Here, advances in hybrid rice cultivation and modern farming technologies are providing practical experience that could help improve agricultural productivity in Namibia. Last June, a Namibian water resource Resources delegation visited Sichuan and they shared insights on reservoir management and water conservation and fostered valuable knowledge sharing. Trade is also booming in 2025. A total trade between Sichuan and Namibia exceeded 300 million yuan, which is about 44 million US dollars, over five times higher than the previous year. Exports from Sichuan approached 200 million yuan, about 29 million US dollars, up over 300%. Sichuan-based companies are also exploring projects in Namibia, like biomass power plants. From national strategies to local partnerships, China-Namibia relations are becoming more dynamic. As this visit unfolds, the partnership is set to expand further, injecting fresh momentum into global South cooperation.
3: Still on diplomacy, Chinese Foreign Minister Wang Yi has wrapped up his Nordic tour with visits to Denmark, Sweden, Finland and Norway. China and the four countries have respectively agreed to uphold bilateral partnerships and strengthen mutually beneficial cooperation.
6: During the six-day visit, Wang Yi met with Danish King Frederick X, Swedish Prime Minister Ulf Kristersson, Finnish President Alexander Stubb, and Norwegian Prime Minister Jonas Gahr Støre. The meetings have confirmed to further implement the important consensus reached between Chinese President Xi Jinping and the leaders of the four Nordic countries, maintain close high-level exchanges, and strengthen strategic communication. They have also agreed to boost bilateral ties to promote steady progress in China-Nordic relations. Denmark, Sweden, Finland, and Norway have reaffirmed their commitment to the One China policy. China and the four Nordic countries have also agreed to strengthen comprehensive dialogue at all levels. Highlighting economic and trade cooperation, the five countries expressed firm support to free trade and economic globalization and opposition to unilateral actions, decoupling and disruptions to industrial and supply chains. Wang Yi stressed the high-level openness of the Chinese market to the four Nordic countries while expressing hope for the same business environment for Chinese companies in their markets. They also spoke positively of the establishment of the China-EU Trade and Investment Consultation Mechanism. Wang Yi reiterated that China has never deliberately pursued a trade surplus and urged the EU to remain open, avoid restrictive legislative measures, and ease restrictions on Chinese products. Reviewing on the joint work program, the five nations have pledged to further deepen cooperation in areas such as low-carbon transition, the circular economy, green shipping, and biopharmaceuticals. They also agree to strengthen dialogue on global AI governance and explore common governance rules. China and the four Nordic nations have agreed to strengthen cooperation through multilateral frameworks, including the UN, the WTO, and G20, while practicing multilateralism and free trade. On global climate governance, they vow to accelerate the implementation of the consensus reached under the Paris Agreement. They have also pledged to strengthen people-to-people exchanges, supporting more direct flights and communication at all levels.
3: More global updates now. Iran says it has attacked 85 key U.S. military facilities in Bahrain and Kuwait after the U.S. launched strikes on Iranian targets. The U.S. military says it launched the attacks against Iran early on Wednesday in response to Iranian attacks on three commercial vessels, including a Qatari tanker in the Strait of Hormuz. Iran has reported casualties after the U.S. strikes in the south. The U.S. also revoked a license authorizing Iranian oil sales, driving up oil prices up over 3%. Iran denounced the move, vowing to take all necessary measures to defend its interests and national security. Iranian Foreign Minister Saeed Abbas Araghchi warned that talks with the U.S. will not resume if Washington keeps up its threats. NATO leaders have gathered in Ankara for their two-day summit, unveiling arms deals worth tens of billions of dollars, showing they're heeding Washington's calls to spend more to defend Europe. This comes amid U.S. President Donald Trump's disappointment with the alliance for not supporting his war on Iran. Trump also reiterated Greenland should be controlled by U.S., not Denmark. Diane Hodges has more details.
7: And I start with this chart. This chart is about the Trump trillion.
8: NATO's Secretary General Mark Rutte

0: at the White House in June, with charts outlining recent commitments from NATO members to increase defense spending after intense pressure from the Trump administration. The Trump trillion, he labeled it. But the U.S. president wasn't impressed, still smarting from a lack of NATO support for his war against Iran.
1: We were let down. We didn't need help on this at all. We demolished them in literally the first week. But it would have been nice if they would have said, we'd like to help.
0: Iran is just one sticking point in Ankara this week. NATO allies are looking for a signal that the U.S. will step up support for Ukraine in its conflict with Russia. Recent missile attacks on Kyiv have revealed a growing shortage of missile defense capabilities, something the U.S. has largely provided in the past. And European leaders are still worried over Washington's apparent designs on Greenland, a self-governing territory controlled by Denmark, a key NATO member. European forces staged exercises on the Arctic island earlier this year in a show of united opposition. While stressing that the alliance is solid, European and other members are keen to show they're spending more on defense, but fear that yet more demands may come from Washington. Or worse, that the near 80-year-old alliance could face the departure of its biggest benefactor. In a social media post last week, President Trump said it was ridiculous for the U.S. to continue a one-sided relationship with NATO. On the eve of the summit, the NATO Secretary General hinted there was even more non-U.S. member spending to be announced, potentially to the benefit of U.S. arms manufacturers.
2: Altogether worth tens of billions of dollars and growing. That means more air defense systems and strike capabilities, more satellite communications, more ammunition, more drones and counter-drone systems, and increased resilience and preparedness.
0: And the location of this crucial summit in Turkey's capital is adding yet another layer of delicate diplomacy. Ankara wants access to the latest generation of U.S. fighter jets, the F-35. While U.S. ally Israel is urging Washington to say no, Turkey's President Erdogan has a close personal relationship with U.S. President Trump, circumstances which could make the dynamics of this year's summit especially complex. Diane Hodges, CGTN, Washington.
3: A strong heat wave continues to scorch Europe, shattering temperature records across the continent. Spain has issued red alert in some regions. In the southern city of Seville, residents struggled as the mercury soared to 42 degrees Celsius.
4: No one can stand this kind of weather. The moment you step outside, you start sweating. You should just stay home comfortably with the air conditioning on, maybe even turn on a fan too. Let's face it, this is just unbearable.
3: Meanwhile, Belgium extended its national yellow heat alert after a new heat wave was declared on Tuesday. The country, along with France and the Netherlands, have recorded over 3,700 deaths since the heat wave struck in late June. The World Health Organization also warns that Europe could face more deadly weeks ahead with another strong heat wave forming over the Atlantic. Now let's recap our top stories this hour. President Xi Jinping presents China's top science and technology award in Beijing. China vows to strengthen cooperation with Denmark, Sweden, Finland and Norway. Fragile Iran-U.S. truce crumbles as the two sides trade attacks over alleged MOU violations. And the World Health Organization warns Europe could face more weeks of deadly weather with a new heat wave. That's it for this edition of The World Today on CGTN. I'm Pan Dong in Beijing. Stay tuned.

As the United States intensifies its crackdown on undocumented migrants, European countries are also shutting the doors to those seeking refuge and asylum. Hello, I'm Arnold Neidem, and this is The Heat.

0: Immigration policy is tightening across the West. In Europe, lawmakers have approved sweeping new measures to speed up deportations, expand detention, and establish migrant return hubs outside the European Union. In the United States, the Supreme Court has strengthened the Trump administration's authority to restrict asylum at the U.S.-Mexico border and end temporary protected status for hundreds of thousands of Haitians and Syrians. And the government also is arresting undocumented migrants in large numbers. For more, we turn now to CGTN's Jim Spellman. Jim, what's the latest on immigration raids here in the United States?
1: Well, Anand, those aggressive immigration raids by ICE and other federal agencies that we saw in places like Minneapolis last winter drew serious political backlash. And for a time, the Trump administration seemed to pull back. But a new crackdown is underway. During a five-day period at the end of June, ICE arrested 10,000 people, according to the New York Times. The agency appears to be using some different tactics now, going after individuals during traffic stops and on the street, while avoiding those conspicuous large-scale raids. Arrests at a rate of about 2,000 a day nationwide is the new ICE standard, at least for now. Now, the administration was dealt a setback when the U.S. Supreme Court struck down President Trump's executive order banning birthright citizenship. But two other court rulings were wins for the White House. In one, the court ruled the

0: may now be subject to deportation, and the ruling will likely impact those from other countries as well. In another case, the court will allow asylum seekers at the border to be turned away before they enter the United States. This gives the Trump administration another tool to limit immigration. Anand.
1: Jim, let's look across the Atlantic to what's going on in Europe. There are new rules there for migration, which went into effect. How restrictive are these new rules?
0: Yeah, last month, the EU Pact on Migration and Asylum went into effect. This tough new set of rules allows for fast-track deportations and could lead to large-scale immigration raids like we've seen here in the United States. It means more migrants are likely to be deported to potentially dangerous places like Afghanistan, as well as to third countries, regardless of the migrant's home country, similar to the way the Trump administration has sent deportees to countries like El Salvador and several African nations. This is largely centered around those seeking asylum under programs meant to protect migrants fleeing war, famine, disasters, and other extreme situations. Some right-wing politicians argue millions of migrants have taken advantage of those laws, despite not being from places in significant danger, and they argue those migrants then compete with Europeans for jobs and services. National rules have also been tightened in recent years. Irregular border crossings into Europe, that includes things like asylum seekers, were down 40% in the first quarter of 2026. Now, one country, though, that is going against this trend is Spain, where a new amnesty program is now in place that allows undocumented migrants to apply for 1 year of residency and a work permit. The window to apply was open from April through the end of June, and more than 1 million have applied to legalize their status. Spain's liberal prime minister, Pedro Sanchez, has called the program, quote, an act of justice and a necessity. Anand?
1: Thanks, Jim. That's CGTN's Jim Spellman reporting from the newsroom. To talk more about migration policies in Europe, we welcome Arthur Erkin. He is Regional Director for Europe and Central Asia at the United Nations International Organization for Migration. Arthur, thanks so much for being with us.
2: My pleasure.
1: The new European Union Pact on Migration and Asylum, it imposes tough new measures on those seeking political asylum in European member states. It also has provisions in there which would make it a lot easier and much quicker for those denied refugee status to be deported. What impact will this have?
2: Well, thank you for that question and thank you for having me. It's indeed true that these measures that are now being in place since the 12th of June will make it more difficult to enter, probably Europe, at least the European Union, but also, as you rightly say, make it more easier, or at least the streamlining of people who have been denied legal access or legal status to stay, to move. Obviously, this is in response to the fact that many governments in Europe have been dealing with irregular migration, and this is, of course, a challenge that they've had for some time. It's a real challenge, and it should not be underestimated. I think what's important for us in this conversation to say is that the number of people arriving illegally in Europe actually has been declining for quite some time, actually. So the numbers that we see compared to, let's say, from last year compared to 2024 is actually we see a 20% lower entry of people moving into or trying to get into the European Union. So that's, of course, something that is already happening, but we will probably see, as a result of the implementation of the pact, the numbers probably even more declining in the near future. At the same time, as you rightly say, the pact allows for easier removal, if you will. We just hope, as IOM, as the International Organization for Migration, that this happens still in accordance with international law and regulation, that the rights and the dignity of migrants, even though they have been denied legal status, is still being protected and upheld. And no matter what the measures that are being taken are done so in line with international law.
1: That number that you mentioned, 20% in terms of the number of people trying to come into the European Union declining, that's a significant number. It's also, as we are all fully aware, a big domestic political issue in many European countries. Sure. But, you know, you pointed out that many of the people seeking refugee status or asylum status are irregular migrants. And we are seeing a backlash from Europe on migration. I mean, it's been called, there's a term for it, it's been called migration fatigue after

0: Europe accepted many of the migrants from who were fleeing the war in Syria at that time. But there is also a view that many of the people that are being allowed into Europe are actually economic migrants. They're not fleeing political violence or the threat of death of any kind. I mean, is there any truth to this view?
1: Well, let me first say a little bit about the difference between irregular and regular migration. Mm-hmm. What we see is that 7% of the people that try to get into Europe do so illegally or irregularly. So 93% of the people that get into the European Union do so legally, either for work, for study, or for family reunification. So the vast majority that enters into Europe does so legally. So what's often in the news, of course, that is that 7% that gets all the attention because of the problems that it might create at the asylum system, for instance. But it's important to get that right. Now, that group, certainly many are, of course, people that migrate to Europe or try to migrate to Europe for economic purposes. And that's why it is so important to, in order to lower the number of people that irregularly trying to go to Europe through the offering of legal pathways, of legal mobility pathways to offset. Because what we also need to, I think, understand is that Europe is facing a rapidly aging population. So the number of people above 65 years of age is actually growing. The fertility rates remain and are and remain below replacement level fertility, replacement levels in many countries. And labor shortages are already affecting key sectors such as healthcare, the tourism industry, construction, agriculture, etc. So Europe will need people. Simply their economies will probably need people. And so it's important that in order to reduce the irregular side of migration is that Europe and European countries offer legal pathways for migrants to offset the enormous need for labor.
0: Right. Those two key factors that you mentioned there that many countries in Europe are dealing with, a rapidly aging population as well as low fertility rates. I mean, that's something that's been recognized by Spain. In fact, the Spanish government has decided to grant amnesty to 500,000 undocumented migrants who are in the country. Let's listen to what the Prime Minister Pedro Sanchez had to say about this. Let's watch.
2: We do this not only out of sense of responsibility, we do it because it is the sensible thing to do for in a country like the rest of the West that is facing a population decline. Immigration helps to meet those labor needs as well as sustaining the welfare state and keeping many regions alive.
0: Does the Spanish Prime Minister have a point there, Arthur, that this is not an act of charity, this is economic necessity, this is something that we have to do to keep our economies running?
1: Well, that is his view, and I think it's from his perspective, of course, a legitimate view that in order to keep the economy growing, he needs people. And in his case, or in the case of Spain, decided to grant amnesty to 500,000 undocumented migrants. It certainly shows that countries are struggling with this as you call it also, right, this dual challenge between irregular migrants that you you want to reduce, and at the same time having the need for migrants in the industry and in the economy. So it's something that as many countries are struggling in, and it's, I think, important to realize that many European countries are actually having active discussions with other countries about labor mobility and about bilateral agreements to send migrants to their country. So what is important and what Spain did and what many countries are trying to do is actually getting a hold of or getting control over their migration governance. In other words, deciding and having a say as to who comes in for what. And I think that's why you see, not just in Spain, but in many other countries, active discussions with countries of origin to get migrants in. For instance, Italy has the same thing. It has schemes, it has agreements to bring migrants in, and also Italy is not the only one who does that. And you will see this probably happening more and more in the future, whereby on the one hand, through the pact that you alluded to, you will see an effort to reduce irregular migration, while at

0: same time promoting safe, regular, orderly pathways for labor and skills mobility.
1: And talking about discussions, you participated in the International Migration Forum, which took place in Uzbekistan, where the issue of migrant workers was discussed. You know, when we look at these countries, they do provide labor to many of the developed economies around the world. But at the same time, these workers send back remittances to these countries amounting to billions of dollars. I mean, if you look at Uzbekistan, for instance, it sent back, its workers sent back $19 billion in 2025. I mean, is there a way of establishing a framework where this kind of arrangement is mutually beneficial, where, you know, the money that's sent back and the labor that's provided could be a great formula and a win-win situation?
0: I think yes, and I think it happens already in many, many cases, whereby, as I said, there are formal labor agreements between countries for both sending people from countries of origin to, let's say, countries in Europe, and that helps the economy of a country in Europe. It provides skills, it provides innovation, it provides entrepreneurship, and these people often, of course, almost all send remittances back. The overall, just to give you an overall picture, remittances in 2024, the last time we have figures, reached almost $1 trillion, $900 billion globally. So this amount in and of itself exceeds by far official development assistance, and in some cases also foreign direct investment in countries. Tajikistan, for instance, relies for almost half of its economy of remittances that people, that Tajiks send back to Tajikistan, that helps their families to build a house, to send their kids to school, etc. So it is an enormous benefit for both. It helps with labor shortages in countries of destination, let's say in Europe, and at the same time, it provides income in poorer countries that then can be invested in local economies. So yes, it's absolutely a win-win, and it already happens in many cases.
1: Arthur Erkin, thanks so much for being with us.
0: My pleasure. Thank you so much for having us.
1: Time to bring in our panelists from Oxford in the United Kingdom. Lauren Landau is Professor of Migration and Development at Oxford University. Here in Washington, D.C., Michael J. Gerfenkel is an immigration attorney. And from Seattle, Ira Melman is Media Director at the Federation for American Immigration Reform. Welcome to all of you. Lauren Landau, let me start with you. As we've just been discussing, Europe is adopting tough new immigration rules which would make it very difficult for those seeking refuge or asylum to be granted those rights, to be given sanctuary in European countries. It also would make it very easy for these countries, or easier, I should say, to deport those who've been denied those rights. It seems to be that, you know, the anti-migration sentiment is a worldwide phenomenon. We just see all these demonstrations that have been taking place against migrants in South Africa as well. What is driving that sentiment? Is it just about economic conditions?
2: I think economics is at the base of this, but it's really not just economics in the short term. It's about a system that has shifted people's possibilities. That we see people in Europe, we see people in South Africa, the United States, who felt they should be doing better, and through globalization, through different kinds of investments, are now facing a world where their lives are much more uncertain. And I think around the world, we're seeing people responding to that by looking inwardly, by trying to take care of the people they see as their own, and sometimes doing this in ways that ultimately will make it harder for them to adjust to the new economic realities.
1: Right, and Lauren, I guess the other point worth mentioning is that in many instances, in fact, I think in all instances, these have become, the whole issue of migration has become very big political issues.
2: Yes, I mean, of course, as people have are fighting for office, wherever that might be, when they don't have a real plan for how to resolve the economic challenges that people face, the material challenges, the social anxiety, immigration, as we've seen, whether we go back 2,000 years or we go back 20, immigration is always an effective tool for garnering support. It is not usually an effective tool for solving problems.
1: Michael, here in the United States, we've seen immigration officials detain up to 10,000 people in the past 5 days. That's a doubling of the number that have been detained from earlier this year. I mean, what kind of atmosphere is that creating in the migrant community? And I presume it's also having

0: a big impact on their jobs, on economic conditions as well.
1: Yeah, people are consulting with me, even my own clients. It's creating a sense of fear and anxiety. People are afraid to go out of their houses now because of that. A lot of them are saying, I just want to give up and go back to my home country, because every day I'm waking up with this fear of being picked up and deported, which actually is not true. A lot of people have that misconception. It's not that ICE or DHS can pick you up off the street, take you to the airport. Many of the people being arrested perhaps have already been through the removal process, or they have committed crimes and they're being released, and ICE wants to then take them and have them put in deportation. So if I could just say a message to many of the immigrant community here in the U.S., it's not necessarily that you're going to be picked up. You have to be served with a notice to appear. You go in front of an immigration judge, you state your claims for relief. Even if you're ordered deported, you can appeal to the BIA. So I would say to them, don't give up hope, because maybe your American dream can come true.
0: There is also a view, Michael, that many of those arrested are denied their due process rights. And you say that is not what is happening.
1: I'd have to see each case on an individual basis, but by and large, they have probably, or what the argument is being made, is that they have gone through their due process. They have been in a deportation proceeding. The immigration judge has ordered them removed. They may have appealed to the BIA, and it's now a final order of deportation. Ordinarily, if somebody is in the U.S., ICE cannot just simply pick them up, put them in a van, and take them to the airport or the port. They have to go through a removal proceeding. And it could be very well that ICE is now targeting all of those people with the removal orders and picking them up now.
0: Ira Melman, let's look at the role that migrants play in the U.S. economy. There's been some modeling that was done by the Peterson Institute, which is a nonpartisan institute. It estimates that deporting 1.3 million migrants would raise prices by 1.5% by 2028, while deporting 8.3 million would raise prices by 9.1%, with GDP roughly 7.4% lower and employment about 7% lower by 2028. I mean, at the end of the day, could this hurt the U.S. economy?
2: No, it will not hurt the U.S. economy. You know, there's this mistaken assumption that if illegal aliens were not here doing certain jobs, that those jobs would not be done. In fact, most of these jobs were done by American citizens and legal immigrants before the arrival of large-scale illegal immigration. And so you would have these same people or their descendants moving back into the labor force, filling jobs that are being vacated by illegal aliens, generally at higher wages, under better working conditions, paying more in taxes. So, you know, this idea that it's a zero-sum game is simply just not true. The American economy adjusted to the presence of large-scale illegal immigration. It will adjust to the removal of those people as well.
0: Ira, is it true that the labor that the migrants provide here in the United States come at a much lower cost?
2: Yes, it does. But that doesn't justify large-scale illegal immigration. And also, you have to remember that these are human beings. When you have people here working at low wages, in many cases working off the books and not paying taxes, they have human needs. They have families. They have children who need to be educated. So they go into the public schools. The American public is paying for that. The employers are generally not providing health insurance. It doesn't mean they don't get sick or injured and have to use health care. All of these things are paid for by the public. The question is, you know, there's no such thing as a free lunch. You're paying for it one way or the other. It's just coming out of a different pocket. I think most people would rather pay for it honestly, see people working under dignified conditions at dignified wages. Look, I mean, we can debase wages. You know, if you want, we had never had cheaper labor than when we had slavery in this country, but it didn't justify it. We shouldn't justify the exploitation of illegal immigrants and then pass the costs along to everybody else.
0: Lauren, let's look at the situation in Spain. We've

0: Been talking about that, where Spain is actually going against the European trend, and it's now decided that it will grant legal status to something like 500,000 migrants who are in the country, who are undocumented right now. Is that good economic policy? Does it address labor shortages in a country like Spain?
1: As we've just been hearing from your other guests, these things are not either or. There's what's good for one person may not be good for another. But I think what you're seeing in Spain and what some of the other enlightened European countries are recognizing is that their population is shrinking, as it is among the white American population, which means that there will be labor gaps. And there's also a need for people at the lower end of the sort of socioeconomic scale to be working to do these jobs, but also contributing to the tax base. By making people legal, by bringing them onto the books, they are protected, of course, but they also can be tracked, they can be taxed, they can be have their rights protected. So then I think there is something very wise about this, also something very pragmatic. We underestimate how much it costs and how disruptive it is to be chasing foreigners, to be deporting them, to try to stop them from coming in. Finding ways to ensure that they're part of the society that they live in is part of the way of building a future, a country for the future.
0: Michael, let's look at some of the recent U.S. Supreme Court decisions. I mean, most recently, it gave President Trump what's being regarded as a victory in allowing the administration, that is, to end what is known as temporary protected status. This affects migrants mainly from Haiti as well as Syria. And, you know, under this TPS, these migrants could stay in the country lawfully. The court also allowed the government to turn away asylum seekers before they set foot in the country, before they crossed the border. I mean, what do you make of those decisions?
2: Well, first of all, with the asylum, what had happened was the interpretation of the statute. In order to claim asylum, you have to be arriving in, not arriving at the border. And that goes, I guess, with Trump's policy of remain in Mexico. Trump believed that a lot of the asylum claims did not have sufficient basis or were legitimate. 90-something percent were being denied. As far as the TPS goes, the name of the program itself, temporary protected status, because of some, let's say, natural disaster or conflict in the country, it was never meant to be a permanent sort of thing, but it's kind of like inviting a house guest and the house guest is getting comfortable being at your house, but it's time to leave. Maybe there could be pathways for these people to obtain lawful permanent status. Remember, temporary protected status is just you're here while there's that calamity. But there could be other ways, such as sponsorship by an employer or a family member that they should be looking into.
0: Ira, we were talking earlier with a UN official who said that there are many countries who are looking at new legal frameworks that will make it mutually beneficial for those countries from where the migrants come and for the host countries where the migrants are working. You know, we were talking about the whole issue of migrants sending back billions of dollars in remittances to these home countries. And in many cases, it's framed as mutually beneficial. These countries provide labor, and in return, they're getting foreign currency. What are your thoughts on that?
3: Well, another term for that might be codependency.
0: Right.
3: You know, you have people coming here. The countries rely on sending their best and their brightest outside of those countries rather than developing the economies where they are, improving conditions there. Their people leave the country and they become conditioned on getting money back from these people in the form of remittances. And most of that money is spent on consumption. It's not invested into creating new infrastructure, new industries in those countries that will improve things in the long term. And at the same time, you have billions of dollars flowing out of the United States every year in the form of remittances. That's about $200 billion a year. That is money that is not being spent in the local communities, generating new jobs, generating local revenues. So it has some expedience. It helps people immediately, but long term, it is not changing the situation that led these people to leave their countries in the first place.
0: Lauren, in so many instances, we see, especially here in the United States, that the whole issue of immigration has become not just a political issue. Sometimes it's driven by

0: ideology as well. I mean, you look at the situation that we've been talking about, where the White House is trying to end this protected status for Haitians and for Syrians, but also at the same time, it's created a program that grants asylum to one race group, white South Africans, who, according to the president, are victims of genocide in South Africa, although there's no evidence to show that. I mean, what do you make of these kinds of policies adopted by the U.S.?
1: I think they're putting very much to the fore the race-based vision that the current administration has for the United States. So keeping temporary protected status or granting something that would allow Haitians or Venezuelans or others to stay longer is a cheap way of getting people who are already part of American society to fully join. What he's asking is to bring in new, get rid of those people and bring in new people who match his vision, which he has said explicitly, of what America should look like, which is white and Christian. These people are not being persecuted in South Africa. There is not a genocide, as you mentioned, by any stretch of the imagination. They are coming in because he believes that they are the right kind of people. And this is a way that he can show to the American people that he is the defender of white people worldwide and the defender of Christianity worldwide.
0: Yeah. Michael, we have seen how the entire issue of migration has been addressed in the past, especially by President Reagan, where he granted amnesty to those who were in the country who were undocumented.
2: Yes.
0: Would something like that work in the United States right now?
2: I don't think it'll work right now with Trump as president, because he has found that this strict immigration enforcement energizes his base, and it's very popular politically. Maybe after the 2026 midterms and the House or Senate may change hands, there could be compromise.
0: Okay, and that's where we need to leave it. Thank you to all of you for being with us. That is it for this edition of The Heat. I'm Arnand Naidu in Washington.

0: President Xi Jinping presents China's top scientific and technology award in Beijing. Authorities in southern China's Guangxi region step up flood prevention as Typhoon Maysak brings continued heavy rainfall. A fragile Iran-U.S. truce breaks down as the two sides trade attacks over claims of MOU violations. And President Donald Trump renews his call for U.S. control of Greenland during the NATO summit in Ankara. Hello and welcome from Beijing. This is The World Today. I'm Wang Wenlang. President Xi Jinping has presented China's top science and technology award to two scientists and delivered a speech at a meeting in Beijing. The awardees were lithium battery pioneer Chen Liquan and radar developer Ben Du. A total of 258 projects and 11 scientists were selected for the 2025 National Science and Technology Awards. 51 projects were honored in natural science. The Technological Invention Award went to 58 projects. 149 projects were recognized for science and technology progress. 9 foreign scientists were conferred China's International Science and Technology Cooperation Award. All right, now let's take a look at the background of the two recipients of China's preeminent science and technology award.
1: Chen Liquan, born in 1940, is the pioneer of China's lithium battery field. He led his team in developing China's first solid-state lithium battery and first liquid lithium battery. He promoted the industrialization of the technology, raising China's lithium battery industry to the global forefront. In 1998, Chen Liquan and his team built China's first pilot production line, relying on self-made equipment, domestic raw materials, and homegrown technology. It produced 200,000 cylindrical liquid

0: lithium-ion batteries each year, solving the main technical and engineering problems of large-scale production. His team also invented nanosilicon carbon anode materials, a first in the world, and applied them to mass production, with comprehensive performance reaching world standards.
1: For a country to move forward, we cannot simply imitate what others do. We should have our own approach. Without new ideas, you cannot take the lead, nor can you maintain a leading position.
0: Ben Dur was born in 1938. He's dedicated his career to advancing China's radar systems, making great contributions to national defence. Ben Dur spearheaded development of China's first ground-based ultra-long-range phased array early warning radar and the airborne pulse Doppler fire control radar. Those were breakthroughs that laid the foundation for China's land, sea, air and space-based early warning and surveillance architecture. In 1970, Ben Dur and his team were stationed deep in the mountains to build China's first long-range early warning phased array radar. They developed a radar with the code name 7010, which made China the third country in the world to possess such a device.
2: All were united in one purpose: enhance our country's defense capabilities and to defend against enemy missile attacks. This conviction is the driving force behind our hard work. Our goal is to share the nation's burdens, to serve the country, and to use our knowledge and expertise to strengthen our national defense capabilities.
3: Well, in an exclusive interview with CGTN, Stephen Jackson, the United Nations resident coordinator in China, shares his insights on the impact of scientific and technological progress on global development. He says artificial intelligence has the potential to be a major accelerator toward the UN 2030 Sustainable Development Goals and highlights China's role as a global developed leader.
4: Now, let's put this into the context of the UN's grand design, 2030 Sustainable Development Goals. And we know, talking about global development, China has also proposed its own initiative. How much do you think, in a sense of urgency, as we talk about at the start of this conversation, can a sci-tech advancement be an enabler and game changer?
5: So this time, let's start with the negatives and go to the positives. You're absolutely right, Mr. Pan, that the Sustainable Development Goals are off track. They've been knocked off track by multiple crises, whether it is climate change, whether it is economic crisis, whether it is the resurgence of global conflict, whether it's COVID. So nowhere in the world are we fully on track towards the Sustainable Development Goals, and that is a development emergency. There are only 4 years left to 2030. We do see artificial intelligence as having the potential to be a major accelerator towards the Sustainable Development Goals. But we also do see some risk there. If we think about AI's potential impact on labor markets, for example, we just don't know yet the scale of disruption in terms of employment that that is going to mean. Or is it in fact going to take jobs away and leave us with an even greater problem with respect to our young people? So these are the kinds of problems that we don't have a lot of time to come to grips with, given the urgency of the hour, given the pace of the innovation, and given the short deadline for the Sustainable Development Goals.
4: China has been promoting technological cooperation among the global south. So from the UN perspective, what kind of renewed mechanism, if you will, is the UN hoping for and working on?
5: So China has long been a leading member of the Global South, and of course it has pursued this extraordinary development trajectory itself within the Global South. It has lifted 800 million people and more out of poverty over the last couple of decades. So the first thing is that I think that other countries in the Global South just look to China's example of what is possible. And that in a context where, as we discussed before, the Sustainable Development Goals are off track, having such a shining example of development success is really important, I think, for the Global South to look at. But more than that, over the last three decades, China has moved from being, in a sense, a beneficiary of development and even a recipient of development assistance, development support from the United Nations and many others, to being a contributor. It is now itself a development partner for many countries in the global south through, first of all, capacity and expertise across the sectors, but one that is very dear to your heart, Mr. Pan, and mine, for the purposes of this interview today, is, of course, in tech. But the second is in terms of development financing, and China is increasingly a very important part of the development financing landscape in this 21st century. So in all of those different ways, I think China has grown from being, as I said, a development recipient to being a development leader. And that's something from the United Nations perspective that we can only welcome. It is fantastic to have a partner like China as a development partner around the world. We in the United Nations work very closely with China. And the role that we try to play is, in a certain sense, the third corner of that triangle. So China, Global South, United Nations, and we can help facilitate that development relationship.
6: Facing the unknown is always difficult. In a world in turmoil, it's easy to lose orientation. But when the storms come, we have to see the possibilities, reinvent, find new opportunities, discover a path forward. CGTN, see the difference.
3: Maysak, the 10th typhoon to hit China this year, has dumped heavy and prolonged rainfall over 77% of the Guangxi-Zhuang Autonomous Region and is bracing for more rain in the next 3 days. As of Tuesday, six people are dead and 11 others still missing. 375,000 people were affected and 130,000 were evacuated. The State Flood Control and Drought Relief Headquarters maintained its Level 2 flood control emergency response. The Ministry of Emergency Management said more than 36,000 additional disaster relief items have been dispatched to Guangxi, on top of 40,000 items already sent through government agencies and social organizations. Disaster-hit areas have received 160,000 relief items. A national rescue team of over 1,300 personnel and a fleet of over 400 vehicles and boats were deployed. Our reporter Gong Ming joined firefighters in one of Guangxi's hardest-hit areas, Hengzhou, on a mission to rescue two elderly residents.
7: We are here in the Yunbiao town. Now we are following a Chinese firefighter team into the village and to search more people who are in need.
8: An urgent call to residents in their 80s are trapped in a flooded house, one suffering from a high fever. As we push deeper into the town, debris floats everywhere. For the rescuers, finding the right path and surviving it is a constant battle. Here, every meter forward is a gamble. Water depths change instantly. Safe passage is a luxury. Navigating through a maze of ruins, local villagers guide us through a gap barely wide enough for our boat. They made it. Upstairs, the rescuers carried the elderly couple out on their backs. On the way back, as the water recedes, rescuers and locals unite, pushing, pulling, fighting the mud. Minutes later, the couple is safely in the hands of medical staff.

0: 辛苦肯定是辛苦，但是
1: It is exhausting, but there are so many people still waiting for us. We don't think about our own fatigue. We only think about saving one more person, one second faster. This is our duty. Keeping this in mind is what keeps us going.
2: A race against a torrent, one through courage and mutual trust. The scars of the storm remain, but so does the warmth of life saved. 公民 CGTN, 云表汤恒州广西壮 Autonomous Region.
3: Wow, tens of thousands of residents have been relocated in Guangxi's Hengzhou city. The precautionary measure comes as a local reservoir struggles to keep up with the extreme rainfall. Zheng Sengwu brings us the latest.
4: In the flood-hit city of Hengzhou, over 53,000 people have already been moved to safety. The remaining 600 or so residents are currently being evacuated, and the relocation is expected to be completed on Tuesday evening.
5: Six temporary shelters have been established for all affected people in Nanyi, fully stocked with drinking water, food and bedding. And this is one of the local shelters housed in a local middle school. And the principal told us that there are at least 200 people are currently living here.
4: National emergency authorities say relief supplies are being dispatched to Guangxi to support evacuations and meet basic living needs. At this shelter, those efforts are being reinforced by donations from local residents, businesses and volunteers. For those who left home in a hurry, the shelter also offers a measure of safety after a sudden and frightening day.
6: My home has been destroyed along with access to electricity and water. But here we have everything, electricity, water, all we need. I'm so thankful to all the kind people helping us.
7: We've already filled 5 pages logging donations, but we still haven't had a chance to count everything. Many people dropped off clothes and left before we could register them.Whenever we post needs on WeChat, locals bring supplies right away.
4: At a second press conference on Tuesday, Nanning officials said the city had allocated 40 million yuan or $6 million in disaster relief funds and mobilized emergency supplies. Additional supplies are expected to arrive in phases as authorities continue to support rescue efforts and accommodate affected residents.陈松 CGTN, 杭州广西壮 Autonomous Region.
3: China's eastern coast is stepping up precautions as Typhoon Bavi moves toward waters east of Taiwan and is forecast to hit Zhejiang and Fujian provinces later this week. In Zhejiang province, authorities have arranged extra ferry services to evacuate tourists from offshore islands. And officials in the province's island of Taizhou ordered vessels and fishing boats to return to port.Fishing boats from Yuhuan and Wenzhou have returned to harbor. Authorities in Fujian and other coastal areas are urging residents, ship crews, and offshore operators to follow the latest warnings. Typhoon Bavi slammed Guam and the U.S. Northern Mariana Islands in the Pacific Ocean at Category 5 intensity earlier this week, causing significant damage before heading on a track toward Taiwan and eastern China.
8: Images may appear to be identical, but looks can be deceiving. The difference is not always obvious. It has to be discovered. There are always different sides to a story. We put the focus on the details. To see more, to understand better. CGTN. See the difference.
3: Iran has accused the United States of violating the Memorandum of Understanding with fresh military strikes. The U.S. military launched new attacks against Iran early Wednesday in response to Iranian attacks on 3 commercial vessels, including a Qatari tanker in the Strait of Hormuz. Qatar urged Iran to comply with international law.And the U.S. also revoked a license authorizing Iranian oil sales, driving oil prices

0: prices up over 3%. Iran denounced the move, vowing to take all necessary steps to defend its interests and national security. Iranian Foreign Minister Saeed Abbas Araghchi warned Tuesday that talks with the U.S. would not resume should Washington keep up its threats. NATO leaders have gathered in Ankara for their two-day summit, unveiling arms deals worth tens of billions of dollars, showing they are heeding Washington's calls to spend more to defend Europe. And this comes amid U.S. President Donald Trump's disappointment with the alliance for not supporting his war on Iran. And Trump also reiterated Greenland should be controlled by U.S., not Denmark. Our correspondent Diane Hodges reports from Washington, D.C.
1: And I start with this chart. This chart is about the Trump trillion.
2: NATO's Secretary General Mark Rutte at the White House in June, with charts outlining recent commitments from NATO members to increase defense spending after intense pressure from the Trump administration. The Trump trillion, he labeled it. But the U.S. president wasn't impressed, still smarting from a lack of NATO support for his war against Iran.
3: We were let down. We didn't need help on this at all. We demolished them in literally the first week. But it would have been nice if they would have said, we'd like to help.
2: Iran is just one sticking point in Ankara this week. NATO allies are looking for a signal that the U.S. will step up support for Ukraine in its conflict with Russia. Recent missile attacks on Kyiv have revealed a growing shortage of missile defense capabilities, something the U.S. has largely provided in the past. And European leaders are still worried over Washington's apparent designs on Greenland, a self-governing territory controlled by Denmark, a key NATO member. European forces staged exercises on the Arctic island earlier this year in a show of united opposition. While stressing that the alliance is solid, European and other members are keen to show they're spending more on defense, but fear that yet more demands may come from Washington. Or worse, that the near 80-year-old alliance could face the departure of its biggest benefactor. In a social media post last week, President Trump said it was ridiculous for the U.S. to continue a one-sided relationship with NATO. On the eve of the summit, the NATO Secretary General hinted there was even more non-U.S. member spending to be announced, potentially to the benefit of U.S. arms manufacturers.
1: Altogether worth tens of billions of dollars and growing. That means more air defense systems and strike capabilities, more satellite communications, more ammunition, more drones and counter-drone systems, and increased resilience and preparedness.
2: And the location of this crucial summit in Turkey's capital is adding yet another layer of delicate diplomacy. Ankara wants access to the latest generation of U.S. fighter jets, the F-35. While U.S. ally Israel is urging Washington to say no, Turkey's President Erdogan has a close personal relationship with U.S. President Trump, circumstances which could make the dynamics of this year's summit especially complex. Diane Hodges, CGTN, Washington.
0: The president of Namibia, Netembo Nadi Ndaitwa, continues her week-long state visit to China in Sichuan province. Our reporter Liu Yang tells us more about the province's booming trade with the southern African country.
4: I'm here at the Chengdu Shuangliu International Airport, where Namibian President Netembo Nadi Ndaitwa and her delegation have just arrived. The visit marks another milestone in the growing China-Namibia partnership, which spans agriculture, energy, trade, and cultural exchanges. It also underscores both countries' shared commitment to strengthening global South cooperation and upholding multilateralism. Sichuan, one of China's leading agricultural provinces, offers a glimpse into that cooperation in practice. China has long supported Namibia through agricultural technology demonstration projects and training programs. Here, advances in hybrid rice cultivation and modern farming technologies are providing practical experience that could help improve agricultural productivity in Namibia. Last June, a Namibian water resources delegation visited Sichuan, and they shared insights on reservoir management and water conservation and fostered valuable knowledge sharing. Trade is also booming in 2025. A total trade between Sichuan and Namibia exceeded 300 million yuan, which is about 44 million US dollars, over five times higher than the previous year. Exports from Sichuan approached 200 million yuan, about 29 million US dollars, up over 300%. Sichuan-based companies are also exploring projects in Namibia, like biomass power plants. From national strategies to local partnerships, China-Namibia relations are becoming more dynamic. As this visit unfolds, the partnership is set to expand further, injecting fresh momentum into Global South cooperation.
0: Namibian President Netumbo Nandi-Ndaitwa says the purpose of her state visit to China is to strengthen bilateral ties at both political and economic levels. It is her first trip to China since assuming office in 2025. CGTN's Ida Waringa spoke to Panhaya Suririka, a Namibian journalist, on Namibians' hopes for the president's visit.
5: People want beyond diplomatic ceremonies. They are expecting tangible results that are there to improve people's lives. A very important sector that is expected to receive attention is trade opportunities between the two countries, Ida. And citizens are expecting this visit to open a wider access for Namibian products into the Chinese market. Many Namibians want to see some sort of increased Chinese investment. And obviously, one of the issues that Namibia is currently facing is unemployment. So the creation of sustainable jobs, particularly for young people, is definitely at the cornerstone of this visit, and more of that would like to be seen. Now, for many Namibians, this visit is symbolizing the evolution of Namibia's democracy and the consistent and growing role of women in leadership.
6: So, Paheya, you've mentioned a bit there about bilateral relations. Could you speak a bit more to current ties? And in as much as Namibians are looking forward to specific areas of development, maybe also mention future possible areas of collaboration between China and Namibia.
5: Chinese companies have invested significantly in Namibia's mining sector, particularly uranium infrastructure. We are talking about energy, manufacturing, construction as well. And the focus is now shifting from simply the extraction of raw materials to promoting local value addition. I'm sure that Namibia would like government to address or engage the Chinese counterparts in green hydrogen and renewable energy. May seem like a new phenomenon, but there is a need to engage in that. And the reason why it matters is because Namibia has exceptional solar and wind resources. Is education, technology, and skills development. It does exist. I am sitting here as one of the beneficiaries of this, of this tenet, because these two countries cooperate through scholarships. As a journalist, I've had the opportunity to travel China for 4 months, being exposed to various sectors just to see how China does its thing.
0: Now, here's a recap of the major stories we've been following for you this hour. President Xi Jinping presents China's top science and technology award in Beijing. Authorities in southern China's Guangxi region step up flood prevention as Typhoon Meisak brings continued heavy rainfall. A fragile Iran-U.S. truce breaks down as the two sides trade attacks over claims of MOU violations. And President Donald Trump renews his call for U.S. control of Greenland during the NATO summit in Ankara. Well, that's all the time we have for this hour's The World Today. Coming up next is Sports Scene with Mike Fox. Stay tuned.

Coming up on Sports Scene, defending champions Argentina come back from 2-2 to beat Egypt and reach the World Cup quarterfinals. Switzerland edge Colombia on penalties after a goalless draw to snatch the final place in the tournament's last eight. And Novak Djokovic gets past Felix Auger-Aliassime in a five-set thriller to book his place in the Wimbledon quarterfinals. Hello, thank you for joining us on Sports Scene. We're live from Beijing. I'm Mike Fox. We begin with the World Cup, and Argentina keep finding ways to win. This time, the defending champions came from 2-2 to beat Egypt 3-2 in Atlanta and reached the last eight. Egypt opened the scoring after 15 minutes. Marwan Atia floats in a long cross for Yasser Ibrahim to head in. In the 58th minute, Egypt think they have doubled their lead following a counter-attack, but VAR rules the goal out after Atia is found to have committed a foul in the build-up. But the Africans do get their second. Mohamed Salah leads the charge and Hassim Hassan pulls back from Mustafa Zico to make it 2-0 with 23 minutes to go. Argentina spring into life. Christian Romero heads in with 11 minutes left, and then Lionel Messi gets the leveller 4 minutes later. No extra time needed after Enzo Fernandez heads in the third minute of added on time

0: to seal a remarkable 3-2 comeback victory for Argentina. The defending champions' World Cup unbeaten record is now at 11 matches.
1: For this match, honestly, not to make a big deal or act as if we have reached the final, but the significance is comparable to so many other great moments that we have experienced.

0: it's about. Football comes first, and tactics second. Strategy is important, of course, no doubt about it. I'm not going to say it's not important, but if we did not have the spirit that we showed here, not just now, but on other occasions as well, we would have been knocked out.
1: We had the right to win, and I don't want to say hard luck for us. No, we left with honor on our part. But the final result, aside from being heavily influenced, is a far cry from the fair play that FIFA talks about, and far from respect. There was neither respect nor fair play here. Right now, there's no respect and no fair play.
2: Strong words indeed, but it doesn't change the fact that Argentina are the only South American nation remaining in the quarterfinals, and they will face Switzerland, who got past Colombia on penalties following a 0-0 draw in Vancouver. The Swiss dealt a major setback before kickoff when striker Johan Manzambi, their breakout star of the tournament with 3 goals, is ruled out after suffering a knee contusion in training. The best opportunity of the first half arrives in the 21st minute. Colombia midfielder Gustavo Poetra curls a shot towards the far corner from 18 yards, forcing Gregor Kobel into a superb diving save. The Swiss winger makes a clever run before dragging a low effort just wide of the far post. In extra time, John Lusumi comes within inches of breaking the deadlock, only to see his header crash against the bar. So the game goes to penalties, and Davinson Sanchez hits the bar before Kobel keeps out Cucho Hernandez. Although Manuel Akanji misses for Switzerland, Ruben Vargas makes no mistake with the decisive kick, and the Swiss win 4-3 to seal the final spot in the last eight. Argentina are next in the quarters in Kansas City, so the quarterfinals are all set. This is how the picture is looking for places in the semi-finals. Argentina and Morocco join 6 European teams. 2018 champions France will meet 2022 semi-finalists Morocco and Boston on Thursday. 2010 winners Spain take on Belgium in LA on Friday. Erling Haaland will lead Norway to challenge Harry Kane and England in Miami before Argentina go up against Switzerland. That match is on Saturday. Well, Morocco are in Boston ahead of Thursday's blockbuster quarterfinal against France. The meeting is a rematch of the 2022 World Cup semi-final when France ended Morocco's historic run in Qatar. But this time, the North Africans arrived not as surprise outsiders, but as a confident side who have been open about their ambition to win the tournament. The Atlas Lions collected 7 points from group games against Brazil, Scotland and Haiti before knocking out the Netherlands on penalties in the last 32. They then defeated co-hosts Canada in the round of 16. France brushed aside Sweden in the last 32 and reached the last 8 after a narrow win over Paraguay. A game I think we can all agree demanded a lot of patience. Kylian Mbappe has scored 7 goals so far as his team hope to make it to the semi-finals for a third straight edition. Didier Deschamps' side will probably be without midfielder Aurélien Tchouaméni, who has been suffering from a muscle injury, while Mohamed Ouabi's team is expected to be without key striker Ismaël Saibari.
1: I think the current Morocco team, I think they're better. Yes, I think they're significantly better. They are really improving. They're ranked 6th in the world, and what they're doing right now is impressive.
0: They are a really great team. They are ranked 6th in the world, and they have improved since 2022. They are a team that likes to have the ball. They like one-on-one situations, and they have scored a lot of goals. We will need to be alert, both defensively and offensively, because we respect this team. But we want to win this match to keep going in the competition.
2: Okay, you're watching Sports Scene on CGTN. Still to come. Novak Djokovic gets past Felix Auger-Aliassime in a 5-set thriller to book his place in the Wimbledon semi-finals.

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Each one can open new perspectives, new possibilities. 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We put the pieces together to find what really matters to you.

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1: We are back with tennis, and Novak Djokovic booked his place in the Wimbledon semi-finals after defeating Felix Auger-Aliassime in an extraordinary five-set thriller. He will face world number one and defending champion Jannik Sinner for a chance at his eighth SW19 title. Djokovic is at the bottom there, and he isn't at his Grand Slam winning best in the opener. He's also in search of a record-extending 25th major title, and he needs a tiebreak to win the first frame. Well, Djokovic waits a break in the second, and Auger-Aliassime capitalises to get level with a 6-3 frame win. After the two play out some brilliant tennis for the fans on centre court, the 39-year-old recovers in the third, holding his serve to take it 6-3. His Canadian opponent, who is 14 years younger than Djokovic, battles back in the fourth and wins the set via a tiebreak to force a deciding fifth. The Serbian has to battle a calf injury in sweltering temperatures, but still is able to pull through and breaks in the eighth game. The set goes to a third tiebreak of the match, and it's Djokovic who proves to be made of stronger stuff on the day. He wins the extra game, advancing to the semi-finals after a 5-hour and 15-minute battle. And after winning the longest men's singles quarterfinal ever at Wimbledon, he will play Sinner next.
2: I wish it was finals, you know, so I don't need to worry about how the body will feel tomorrow. But I'm happy. I'm happy that I won. You know, I was telling the kids to go to sleep after the fourth, but they didn't want to listen. And I'm glad they stayed, because it was honestly one of the best matches I was part of on this court in my career. And
1: in another men's quarterfinal, Sinner at the bottom there beats Germany's Jan Lennard Struff in straight sets. After starting by taking the opener 7-5, the Italian has been riding a 30-match winning streak, which included completing the career Golden Masters before his shock second-round defeat at the French Open. He has since responded in London and finishes off the second in a tiebreak. Struff comes in as the oldest first-time men's major quarterfinalist in the Open era. The 36-year-old is not able to match Sinner's rhythm and fails to stop the top seed, breaking his serve for a 5-3 lead in the third. And the four-time Grand Slam winner closes things out 6-4 when his opponent's backhand sails long on match point. Sinner, who improves to 25-4 at Wimbledon, will face Djokovic, as we just previously mentioned, in what will be his third Wimbledon and 10th major semi-final. On the women's side, Karolina Muchova became the eighth active player to reach the semi-finals at all four Grand Slams after beating Naomi Osaka in straight sets. Japan's Osaka is at the bottom and upset world number one Arina Sabalenka en route to her first Wimbledon quarterfinal. The former world number one maintains that kind of form to break early. Muchova just beat Osaka at the Bad Homburg final about a week ago. The 29-year-old fights back here before the set needs a tiebreak. And it's all much over in the extra frame. The world number nine goes on to win it 7-4. This is her third quarterfinal at the All England Club after four straight first round exits from 2022 to 2025. She gets level at 2-2 in the second, and the Czech holds at love to wrap things up 6-4 thanks to an ace. Best way to win a match. Next up for her is two-time Grand Slam winner Coco Gauff. We shift gears to cycling at the Tour de France, where Mads Pedersen surged away in a sprint to finish the fourth stage with victory, while Thorsten Trattin snatched the overall leader's jersey away from two-time defending champion Tadej Pogacar. Slovenia's Pogacar had claimed the yellow jersey.

0: From Denmark's two-time winner Jonas Vingegaard, after taking the previous day's third leg, which marked the first major mountain climb of the three-week race. And now the fourth stage features four moderate climbs over a 182-kilometer trek from Carcassonne to Foix in southwest France. Local rider Kevin Vauquelin is the first to make a move away from the front of the pack of 10 approaching the finish. But Denmark's Pedersen zooms around him on the outside with 300 metres left and powers well clear to cross the line ahead of his little Trek teammate Quinn Simons of the USA, while Spain's Raúl García Pinera comes third. The victory marks the 30-year-old former World Racing Champion's third career stage win on the Tour. Terrain finishes eighth, but the Uno X Mobility rider easily overtakes four-time champion Pogačar in the overall standings. Wednesday's Stage 5 is a mostly flat route that is expected to suit the sprinters in the field. Now, Russia's sports minister and Olympic Committee president Mikhail Dekhterev says the IOC has decided to provisionally reinstate the Russian Olympic Committee in a move expected to accelerate the full return of the country's athletes to international competition. In a social media post, Dekhterev wrote that the International Olympic Committee has also withdrawn its recommendations from March 2023, which require Russian athletes to compete under neutral status and bar the country's teams from international events. He added that returning athletes will be cleared by the International Testing Agency until the Russian Anti-Doping Agency is reinstated. More than 20 international federations have already been allowing Russian junior athletes to compete under their national flag and anthem, while 10 others have removed all restrictions on the country's athletes. The IOC is set to decide later on the use of Russia's flag, anthem and other national symbols at the Olympics. CGTN correspondent Dasha Chernyshova has more from Moscow.
1: Well, we have heard the Russian sports minister Mikhail Dekhterev boasting on Telegram and celebrating this decision. In his words, it signals that the Olympic Games are free from politics. That's a very important signal for the Olympic movement. And Moscow continues to say that the movement of the Olympians must be free from politics. And it is also signaling that the Russian athletes would indeed be restored in their rights. Now, we understand that this decision has become the result of the diplomatic and legislative work that has been conducted by the Russian side, as per the words of Mikhail Dekhterev. We also understand that the restoration in the rights of the Russian Olympics Committee is something that is going to allow Russia to have more negotiations on this track, and the Russian athletes are likely to be restored in their rights in different sports federations. They have been recommended before that Russian athletes would not be able to participate with the Russian anthem and the Russian flag. Now they will be reviewing this decision, because the basic decision is the restoration in rights of the Russian Olympic Committee. We also understand that Moscow believes that they are going to be able to join the qualifiers for the 2028 Olympics. And interestingly, Russia will also become the place where international sport competitions could be held. And this is has been banned before. But now Russia believes that this is certainly going to change, and Russia is going to use these possibilities. So obviously a very important moment for the Russian athletes who have been looking for ways to still compete in the international competitions. Now they will have a very clear pathway to that.
0: Don't go anywhere, because a rousing reception for one of the World Cup's most memorable teams is next. Cabo Verde return home to a hero's welcome after turning heads and reaching the last 32 in their tournament debut.

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2: Images may appear to be identical, but looks can be deceiving. The difference is not always obvious. It has to be discovered. There are always different sides to a story. We put the focus on the details. 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
3: We resume with more football from the World Cup. And after Cabo Verde's fairy tale run ended in the last 32, the team returned home to a hero's welcome. Thousands filled the streets of the country's capital, and the Blue Sharks now have supporters from far and wide following their historic tournament debut. CGTN's Julie Shire reports from Lisbon.
4: They may not have lifted the World Cup trophy, but for Cabo Verde, these players came home as champions. Thousands of jubilant fans packed the streets of Praia, escorting the Blue Sharks from the airport in a victory parade that brought the capital to a standstill. The celebrations coincided with the country's Independence Day, making an already historic moment even more symbolic. Playing in their first ever FIFA World Cup, the Blue Sharks defied expectations. They reached the knockout stages before pushing reigning champions Argentina to extra time, eventually falling 3-2. But for Cape Verdeans, their greatest achievement wasn't how far they went. It was showing the world what their country is capable of.
5: Today, everyone knows where Cape Verde is, and everyone knows Cape Verde. First of all, I hope those in positions of responsibility see sport and football as something that can elevate Cape Verde's name. It can also educate children and people. I hope they invest not only in sport, but also in health and education, so that in a few years we can have better conditions in every area.
4: For the players, this tournament was about far more than results. It was a chance to introduce Cabo Verde to millions of people and to show how football can become a catalyst for the country's future.
6: Our players and our team clearly showed that we belong on that stage. The people inside the stadium and everyone watching around the world. We may be a small country, but we always say our hearts are big, and so is our football.
4: That belief is now shared well beyond the dressing room. Football leaders say the country's historic campaign has changed expectations, not just for the national team, but for what Cabo Verde can achieve internationally.
7: I think we lived up to expectations. We could have gone even further, but that's football. Overall, we are satisfied with our performance and with what we achieved. A lot will change, our organization will improve, and the way we work with our stakeholders will certainly evolve. That's important because together we can continue raising the level of Cape Verdean football.
4: For many, the team's success is already leaving a legacy. Portugal has a huge Cape Verdean diaspora, and I happen to have found Yolanda Alvarenga Monteiro, the sister to Jamiro Monteiro. How proud are you of your brother?
8: I am very, very proud of him.
9: It is a country so small that it made football history by proving that even 1% can make a huge difference. Today, everyone talks about Cape Verde, and everyone knows Cape Verde. They delivered an outstanding performance here and proved that a small nation deserves respect. Their campaign was remarkable, standing proudly alongside the performances of the other national teams.
4: Although the winners of this World Cup are still to be decided, Cabo Verde has already claimed a victory of its own, winning the hearts of football fans around the world. Here in Portugal, home to the largest Cape Verdean diaspora, the pride is easy to see. The Blue Sharks may have left the tournament, but they've firmly put Cabo Verde on football's world stage. And for many, this is only the beginning of what the country can achieve. Julie Shire, CGTN, Lisbon, Portugal.
3: In the wake of defeat against Spain in their last 16 clash, Portugal head coach Roberto Martinez

0: has officially stepped down after 3.5 years in charge. Portugal finished second in Group K with 1 win and 2 draws. Last Thursday, Portugal held off Croatia in the round of 32 before elimination by Spain on Monday, which also marked the final World Cup game for 41-year-old Cristiano Ronaldo. Martinez took charge in January 2023 after 6 years with Belgium. The 52-year-old's crowning achievement with Portugal was leading them to the Nations League title last summer. And finally, another side that bowed out in the last 16 is Brazil, with their defeat against Norway meaning the nation's wait for a record-extending sixth title will now reach at least 28 years, the longest drought in team history. Cafu helped them end a 24-year dry spell in 1994 before captaining the winning team in 2002, and he feels the future can be bright if the country has the patience to cultivate and support a new generation.
1: It will be even greater. If we felt a lot of pressure in 1994 after 24 years without a World Cup title, imagine now in 2030 after 28 years. The Brazilian squad has always faced the pressure, but they have always been held to a high standard, and that will continue because people know their potential and capability. So now it's about having patience. A new cycle begins and a new generation arrives. But this is not the end of the world. It is the beginning of a new cycle and a new generation so that Brazil can achieve that title.
0: Okay, and before we say goodbye, let's take another look at today's top stories on Sports Scene. Defending champions Argentina came from 2 goals down to beat Egypt and reach the World Cup quarterfinals. And they will play Switzerland after they edge Colombia on penalties after a goalless draw to snatch the final place in the tournament's last 8. And Novak Djokovic got past Felix Auger-Aliassime in a 5-set thriller to book his place in the Wimbledon semi-finals. Okay, I'm going to say goodbye with some more Wimbledon highlights. Don't forget to follow us using the handle CGTN Sports Scene across X, Facebook and YouTube. And stay right there because the world today continues next. See you soon.

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0: Hello and welcome from Beijing. This is the World Today. I'm Wang Mengmang. President Xi Jinping has presented China's top science and technology award to two scientists and delivered a speech at a meeting in Beijing. The awardees were lithium battery pioneer Chen Liquan and radar developer Ben Du. A total of 258 projects and 11 scientists were selected for the 2025 National Science and Technology Awards. 51 projects were honored in natural science. The Technological Invention Award went to 58 projects. 149 projects were recognized for science and technology progress. And 9 foreign scientists were conferred China's International Science and Technology Cooperation Award. Let's now take a look at the background of the two recipients of China's preeminent science and technology award.
1: Chen Liquan, born in 1940, is the pioneer of China's lithium battery field. He led his team in developing China's first solid-state lithium battery and first liquid lithium battery. He promoted the industrialization of the technology, raising China's lithium battery industry to the global forefront. In 1998, Chen Liquan and his team built China's first pilot production line, relying on self-made equipment, domestic raw materials, and homegrown technology. It produced 200,000 cylindrical liquid lithium-ion batteries each year, solving the main technical and engineering problems of large-scale production. His team also invented nanosilicon carbon anode materials, a first in the world, and applied them to mass production, with comprehensive performance reaching world standards.
2: For a country to move forward, we cannot simply imitate what others do. We should have our own approach. Without new ideas, you cannot take the lead, nor can you maintain a leading position.
1: Ben Du was born in 1938. He's dedicated his career to advancing China's radar systems, making great contributions to national defense. Ben Du spearheaded development of China's first ground-based ultra-long-range phased array early warning radar and the airborne pulse Doppler fire control radar. Those were breakthroughs

0: that laid the foundation for China's land, sea, air and space-based early warning and surveillance architecture. In 1970, Ben Dur and his team were stationed deep in the mountains to build China's first long-range early warning phased array radar. They developed a radar with the code name 7010, which made China the third country in the world to possess such a device.
1: All were united in one purpose: enhance our country's defense capabilities and to defend against enemy missile attacks. This conviction is the driving force behind our hard work. Our goal is to share the nation's burdens, to serve the country, and to use our knowledge and expertise to strengthen our national defense capabilities.
2: Maysak, the 10th typhoon to hit China this year, has dumped heavy and prolonged rainfall over 77% of the Guangxi Zhuang Autonomous Region and is bracing for more rain in the next 3 days. As of Tuesday, six people are dead and 11 others still missing. 375,000 people were affected and 130,000 were evacuated. And the State Flood Control and Drought Relief Headquarters maintained its Level 2 flood control emergency response. The Ministry of Emergency Management said more than 36,000 additional disaster relief items have been dispatched to Guangxi, on top of 40,000 items already sent from government agencies and social organizations. Disaster-hit areas have received 160,000 relief items. A national rescue team of over 1,300 personnel and a fleet of over 400 vehicles and boats were also deployed. Our reporter Gong Ming joined firefighters in one of Guangxi's hardest-hit areas, Hengzhou, on a mission to rescue two elderly residents.
3: We are here in the Yunbiao town. Now we are following a Chinese firefighter team into the village and to search more people who are in need.
4: An urgent call to residents in their 80s are trapped in a flooded house, one suffering from a high fever. As we push deeper into the town, debris floats everywhere. For the rescuers, finding the right path and surviving it is a constant battle. Here, every meter forward is a gamble. Water depths change instantly. Safe passage is a luxury. Navigating through a maze of ruins, local villagers guide us through a gap barely wide enough for our boat. They made it. Upstairs, the rescuers carried the elderly couple out on their backs. On the way back, as the water recedes, rescuers and locals unite, pushing, pulling, fighting the mud. Minutes later, the couple is safely in the hands of medical staff.
5: It is exhausting, but there are so many people still waiting for us. We don't think about our own fatigue. We only think about saving one more person, 1 second faster. This is our duty. Keeping this in mind is what keeps us going.
4: A race against a torrent, one through courage and mutual trust. The scars of the storm remain, but so does the warmth of life saved. Gong Ming, CGTN, Yunbiao Town, Hengzhou, Guangxi Zhuang Autonomous Region.
2: NATO leaders have gathered in Ankara for their two-day summit, unveiling arms deals worth tens of billions of dollars, showing they're heeding Washington's demands they spend more to defend Europe. U.S. President Donald Trump has continued to criticize the alliance for not supporting his war on Iran. And Trump also reiterated Greenland should be controlled by the U.S., not Denmark. Our correspondent Diane Hodges reports from Washington, D.C.
6: And I start with this chart. This chart is about the Trump trillion.
7: NATO's Secretary General Mark Rutte at the White House in June, with charts outlining recent commitments from NATO members to increase defense spending after intense pressure from the Trump administration. The Trump trillion, he labeled it. But the U.S. president wasn't impressed, still smarting from a lack of NATO support for his war against Iran.
8: We were let down. We didn't need help on this at all. We demolished them in literally the first week. But it would have been nice if they would have said, we'd like to help.
7: Iran is just one sticking point in Ankara this week. NATO allies are looking for a signal that the U.S. will step up support for Ukraine in its conflict with Russia. Recent missile attacks on Kyiv have revealed a growing shortage of missile defense capabilities, something the U.S. has largely provided in the past. And European leaders are still worried over Washington's apparent designs on Greenland, a self-governing territory controlled by Denmark, a key NATO member. European forces staged exercises on the Arctic island earlier this year in a show of united opposition. While stressing that the alliance is solid, European and other members are keen to show they're spending more on defense, but fear that yet more demands may come from Washington. Or worse, that the near 80-year-old alliance could face the departure of its biggest benefactor. In a social media post last week, President Trump said it was ridiculous for the U.S. to continue a one-sided relationship with NATO. On the eve of the summit, the NATO Secretary General hinted there was even more non-U.S. member spending to be announced, potentially to the benefit of U.S. arms manufacturers.
9: Altogether worth tens of billions of dollars and growing. That means more air defense systems and strike capabilities, more satellite communications, more ammunition, more drones and counter-drone systems, and increased resilience and preparedness.
7: And the location of this crucial summit in Turkey's capital is adding yet another layer of delicate diplomacy. Ankara wants access to the latest generation of U.S. fighter jets, the F-35. While U.S. ally Israel is urging Washington to say no, Turkey's President Erdogan has a close personal relationship with U.S. President Trump, circumstances which could make the dynamics of this year's summit especially complex. Diane Hodges, CGTN, Washington.
2: China has launched a new initiative to advance global research on the legacy of U.S. journalist Edgar Snow, whose reporting helped introduce modern China to international audiences. The Global Edgar Snow Research Initiative was unveiled at an international symposium at Peking University on Tuesday. The event brought together Chinese and American scholars, along with members of Snow's family. Best known for his firsthand reporting from China in the 1930s, Snow traveled to Yan'an, then the headquarters of the Communist Party of China, where he conducted extensive interviews with senior CPC leaders, including late Chinese leader Mao Zedong. His reporting brought a little-known chapter of modern China to readers around the world and helped lay the foundation for greater mutual understanding between China and the U.S.
10: Edgar Snow's example reminds us that careful reporting, thoughtful scholarship, and genuine human connection remain essential. His greatest legacy is not simply the stories he told, but the bridges he helped build between peoples and cultures. Together, we can continue to deepen mutual understanding during this symposium and into the future. We can share the story of today's China with the world and ensure that Edgar Snow's legacy continues to inspire future generations.
2: And that's all the time we have for now. I will see you soon.

Hello and welcome to Global Business on CGTN. I'm Lily Liu, and these are headlines we're tracking at this hour. Tourism push. China unveils a five-year tourism plan aiming to attract some 190 million inbound tourist visits each year, spending totally over $150 billion. AI innovation. The 25th China Internet Conference showcases cutting-edge AI technologies applied in real-world scenarios from education, marketing to corporate service. Market jitters. Global stock markets fluctuate as tech shares slide. Oil prices in the meantime rise amid renewed Middle East tensions. And as usual, let's get a quick check on Chinese mainland stocks, where we see equities today followed a weak global lead and finished day in losses. This is where key indices stand at the end of the session. We see the deepest cuts in mid-caps in Shenzhen, which is down by about 1.9% on the Shenzhen Component Index, while the benchmark Shanghai Composite Index finished day down by about 0.5%, trimming a bit less than 20 points over there. Tech shares in China also slid today. We're going to get you more details on global markets. For now, let's check out how regional shares are performing and how Wall Street closed overnight.

And we start with China's foreign exchange reserves, which stood at $3.4 trillion at the end of June. That is down by 0.75% from a month earlier. The State Administration of Foreign Exchange said that exchange rate movements and changes in asset prices weighed on the value of foreign exchange reserves. It also added the U.S. dollar index rose in June, while

0: While prices of major global financial assets were mixed. In the meantime, China's gold reserve rose to over 75 million ounces, marking the 20th straight month of increase. China has unveiled a new five-year plan to bolster China's tourism sector. The plan, approved by the State Council, targets 8.3 billion domestic tourist trips for 2030, with spending totally $1.13 trillion. It also sets a goal of 190 million inbound tourist visits each year, with annual spending totaling more than $150 billion. The plan also encourages tourism operators to expand their inbound services, promoting the China service brand through distinctive Chinese hospitality and delivering unique, memorable experiences for international visitors.
1: It has proposed a good idea, that is combining China's hospitality culture with the demand for inbound travel.
2: We should give full play to the tourism-boosting role of China's manufacturing and services, as well as that of modern technology, notably AI.
0: Better traffic flow, more shoppers, and a boost from culture and tourism are driving growth in Beijing's subcenters, with the area well on its way to becoming an international consumption hub. And recently, British Transport Secretary Heidi Alexander visited Beijing's Tongzhou Station, which is an underground transport hub. Here's more from Zhang Shuang.
3: British Transport Secretary Heidi Alexander has become the first foreign dignitary to visit Beijing Tongzhou Station since it opened. She expressed her admiration for the facility during the tour.
4: Probably the closest we get to this, we're building a new high-speed railway between London and Birmingham, and there's four new stations. And so one station, Older Common, is the most far advanced at the moment, but it's going to take a much longer time to construct than this has here.
3: All railway stations, rail transit lines, and supporting facilities are located underground, with a planned floor area of 1.28 million square meters. The station also provides strong transport support for the growing nighttime economy. Since its official opening at the end of May 2025, the West Bank area has attracted over 3.8 million visitors and generated total sales exceeding 15 million yuan.
5: The evening atmosphere is excellent, and the foot traffic on this street is very strong. On weekends, we're always fully booked. We have 40 tables and typically max out at around 200 guests.
3: Two large waterfront viewing steps have eliminated the visual barrier that once kept people from seeing the water. They now serve as a stage for sports events and live performances.
5: In the evening, people are more drawn to taking a relaxed stroll along the Grand Canal. The beautiful natural surroundings blend seamlessly with our lush greenery and vibrant flowers, a perfect fusion of nature and design.
3: Tongzhou District, home to Beijing's municipal subcenter, has seen its GDP climb from 65 billion yuan to 163.88 billion yuan over a decade of development. That's an average annual growth rate of more than 6%. In 2025, the growth rate reached 10.8%. the highest among all districts in Beijing. The gains reflect progress in economic development, people's livelihoods, and the ecological environment.
6: We will continue to center our efforts on administrative office, business services, cultural tourism, and technological innovation. We aim to further upgrade our development capabilities and strive to establish a model of urban development that exemplifies China's modernization journey.
3: Better transport, more visitors, and a growing cultural and tourism scene are transforming Beijing's subcenter into a world-class, modern, and livable urban district. Zhang Shuang, CGTN, Beijing.
0: And for more on China's tourism planning, we're joined by Ying Chengzhi, Associate Dean of the School of Public Policy and Management at Tsinghua University. Thank you so much, sir, for joining us. Let's talk about the five-year plan on tourism sector. How do you think this plan would help to boost cultural tourism integration and also help to upgrade China's tourism system?
7: Thank you for having me. The 15th five-year tourism power plan would boost the cultural tourism integration, I think, by turning traditional heritage and local culture into engaging, immersive, traveling experiences

0: instead of just offering standard sightseeing like before, this plan encourages destinations to blend museums, historical sites, and local arts with interactive, some sort of interactive tourism. To upgrade the overall system, this plan would also, I think, likely focus on digital transformation and better infrastructure. This means introducing smart tourism technologies, improving service standards, and creating higher quality travel products. Finally, I think it would shift China's tourism sector from simply chasing visitor numbers to focusing on quality, sustainability, and somehow global competitiveness.
1: How can those vertical urban layouts help to ease big city ailments and also energize cities under urban renewal?
0: Vertical urban layouts is a classical urban planning method. Nowadays, it definitely could ease big city ailments like traffic congestion and overcrowding by combining residential, commercial, and office spaces within the same high-rise buildings or multi-use complexes. When people can live, work, and shop in the same so-called vertical neighborhood, it significantly cuts down the need for long daily commutes, which may reduce traffic and pollution. During urban renewal, I think going vertical would also free up ground level spaces for public parks and pedestrian areas like our classical architects imagined, improving the quality of life and also by building these efficient multifunctional vertical communities, all cities could become more walkable, vibrant, and energized by staying sustainable.
1: And how does Beijing's substandard shift from a mere transit hub now to a consumption cluster and help to reshape the whole Beijing-Tianjin-Hebei consumer landscape?
0: Yes, the Beijing sub-hub or sub-center is shifting from being just an administrative and transit hub into a major consumption cluster by, I think, building large-scale shopping centers, cultural venues, and entertainment districts or areas. By offering these high-quality retail, dining, and leisure options, it encourages tourists and residents to spend their money locally rather than traveling into the original downtown Beijing. This decentralization of commercial activities reshapes the Beijing-Tianjin-Hebei consumer landscape by creating a strong new commercial core in the eastern part of the complete region. It helps draw shoppers from neighboring Tianjin and Hebei, balancing out regional spending and promoting a more integrated and connected regional economy.
1: Well, thank you so much for your insights. That's Mr. Yingchen Zhi from the School of Public Policy and Management of Tsinghua University for us. And still to come here on Global Business, AI innovation. 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
1: The 25th China Internet Conference has kicked off in Beijing, featuring an interactive tech exhibition centered on cutting-edge areas including AI agents, multimodal interaction, and industrial AI implementation, showcasing innovative achievements from dozens of tech firms spanning a wide range of sectors, educational tech, digital marketing, enterprise services, and no-code development. Now, the exhibition shows how artificial intelligence is moving beyond technological upgrades and into

0: real-world industrial applications.
1: Lightweights, accessible AI, unified computing power, and the industrialization of AI agents. These themes drove every major session on day one. Industry heavyweights from chips, communications, digital security, and smart hardware rolled out hands-on exhibits that visitors could actually try out themselves. Across the exhibition floor, no-code AI tools were open to the general public. Anyone can quickly build applications and interactive interfaces simply through natural language prompts, drastically lowering the barrier to AI development.
2: This year, our conference really focuses on one thing, the relationship between the internet and AI. What we're trying to get across is that China's internet infrastructure is actually the foundation AI is built on. At the same time, AI is bringing out the full potential of the internet, and that's a key theme for us this year. Another highlight is our forum on the synergy between computing, power, and energy. By bringing computing resources and electricity infrastructure together, we're looking at how to better support high-quality growth across both the industry and the AI sector. And that's really where things are headed.
1: On the industrial infrastructure front, a full set of national standards for interconnected computing resources were unveiled as a major launch on opening day, laying a unified foundational framework for large-scale AI deployments. Telecom operators also displayed cutting-edge trial resource for 5GA and 6G technology. Digital solutions supporting low-altitude economy and industrial internet were on full display, covering numerous niche segments of the real economy. The public well-being and security track was equally compelling, with companies demonstrating personal data protection tools and AI-powered anti-fraud tech that balanced smart functionality with privacy safeguards. Several parallel forums kicked off as well, with day one sessions diving deep into agent security, computing power energy coordination, and AI on end devices, where industry leaders shared real-world insights on turning theory into practice.
0: The United Nations has hosted its first high-level global dialogue on AI governance. The two-day meeting in Geneva reflects broad agreement on the need for inclusive, science-based global rules to ensure AI is safe, accountable, and beneficial to all. At the dialogue, China said it wishes to help bridge the global AI divide. Our reporter Julia Hamilton has more.
3: Artificial intelligence is advancing faster than regulation, and the world is trying to keep up. The United Nations has brought together governments, international organizations, and field experts in Geneva to discuss AI governance, covering AI opportunities and risks, bridging AI divides, international cooperation, and human oversight of AI systems.
4: And we have seen different member states all around the globe which are introducing now already AI governance structures and therefore also the learning from each other, being better together by joining forces. This is one of the key parts of these days here in Geneva.
3: Beijing is represented by Minister of Industry and Information Technology, Li Lisheng. Addressing the dialogue, he called for stronger international cooperation on AI governance, saying all countries should have an equal opportunity to develop and benefit from artificial intelligence. China has consistently backed the UN as the main platform for global AI governance and says it wants to help bridge the global AI divide. Some of China's leading AI experts are also attending the event.
5: We need a platform that put all the considerations all together to find a consensus interoperability. Instead of competing with each other, you find a way to connect with each other and to learn from each other. So the next step is that really to use the platform like this global dialogue on AI governance, like the UN General Assembly, to solve problems based on these discussions.
3: Following the high-level segment, industry experts and academics took part in thematic sessions and various side events to discuss potential benefits as well as bottlenecks in AI governance.
6: Governments and officials here agree that artificial intelligence is advancing at extraordinary speed. But building international consensus takes far longer. Here in Geneva, the United Nations hopes to provide a platform where governments can begin shaping common rules for one of the world's most transformative technologies. Whether that consensus can be achieved remains one of the defining questions of the AI era. Julia Hamilton, CGTN, Geneva.
0: Now let's get more discussions around AI development. For that, we are joined by Professor John Gong from the University of International Business and Economics. John, great to have you on the show as always. So at the AI era, one of the most important things

0: west to east green computing power transmission model. How do you think can this system deliver in terms of AI cost reduction and carbon neutrality?
1: Well, I think this is probably the only promising way of dramatically increasing electricity generation capacity. We all understand that AI is going to need a lot of computational power. Some experts have been estimating that the national electricity generation capacity needs to be beefed up by something like 5%, and that's a very significant increase. And I think the only way to do this in a sort of a green way and in a climate agenda sensitive way is to do exactly what China has done, to rely on green technologies, to leverage off the solar power, wind power capabilities, very unique to China's northwestern area. So I think this is actually a very good model.
0: And what sort of impact do you think China's national computing network infrastructure would have on the future of global AI development?
1: Well, first of all, I think it's a great injection to the economy. Creates a lot of jobs, by investing so much money into this, and then of course, that also supports China's development of its own AI capability, which can be shared with the rest of the world. I think program mentioned the issue of digital divide. I guess we have to revise this term to AI divide. These are AI-enabled countries and those not AI-enabled countries. But we have to be cognizant of the fact that this divide has to be filled up. I think for the long-term sustainable development of the entire globe, we need to have these interactions between the two sides such that countries can develop in sharing equal opportunities.
0: And as many say, AI will change many things, if not everything. In what ways do you think AI and big data will affect consumers and the small businesses directly?
1: Yeah, I think the benefits are already starting to be promulgated throughout the society, throughout all walks of life. I think right now we are starting to see this being adopted by manufacturing sectors, companies, I think starting also being used very extensively by average folks, people who are using Chinese AI language models, American AI language models, in their daily lives, starting to see that. And I think this is actually happening very, very fast. I think as the technology improves very rapidly, as the applications have been developed very rapidly, and actually also people's habits of using them are evolving very rapidly, things can happen very fast. We're rapidly getting into an AI era economy right now.
0: Well, thank you so much for your insights. That's Professor Zhang Gong from the University of International Business and Economics. Thank you so much. Time now for we to get a check on some other news related to China's tech sector. China is the world's largest source of fintech filings. That is according to a survey conducted by Nikkei and research firm Patent Result. The survey shows China accounted for over 38% of fintech patents filed from 2016 to 2025, more than twice the US, which ranks second. China's Commerce Minister Wang Wentao has urged the Netherlands to help maintain stable supply chains for semiconductors. He made those remarks at a meeting with his Dutch counterpart, Sjoerd Sjoerdsma, in Beijing. He also expressed China's willingness for further tech and green cooperation. And Chinese-built AI models are becoming increasingly popular among their U.S. clients. And according to local media reports, since the 8th of February, the token uses for Chinese AI models by U.S. developers has stayed above 30% on OpenRouter, a platform that integrates a range of AI models. And still to come here on Global Business. Market jitters. Global stock markets fluctuate as tech shares slide, oil prices rise amid renewed Middle East tensions.

A vast land of 1.4 billion people. The world's second largest economy. Home to stories of the unexpected, the unimaginable, the breathtaking. Stories that touch the soul. Feel the speed, the passion. 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Feel the thrill of cutting-edge innovation.

0: 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We present a China never seen before, 24/7 at your fingertips.
1: And now to the United States, where the trade deficit widened sharply in May as booming investment in artificial intelligence drove imports of capital goods to a record high. In the meantime, the Trump administration is stepping up its trade agenda, holding hearings on possible new tariffs targeting imports made with forced labor. Owen Fairclough has more.
2: If you thought the United States Supreme Court had had the last word on Donald Trump's controversial tariffs, then think again. The highest justices in the land ruled that Trump had exceeded his presidential authority with most of the tariffs he imposed on just about every trade partner you can think of. But his administration is taking another swing at it, this time over the issue of forced labor. Trump's administration is threatening to impose tariffs of up to 12.5% on some 60 economies and trade partners, including the European Union, if they're found to have used forced labor on the import of goods into the US. Now, this is potentially huge. We're talking about nearly 100% of imports into the United States. And over the next 3 days, representatives of those governments affected, and indeed companies, are lining up here at the United States International Trade Commission to set out their case, with familiar concerns that these tariffs will simply make their businesses unsustainable.
3: We have been very clear that directly, you know, Chile has no problem in that avenue, but we also are controlling the indirect relations with other countries that might have, you know, this problem. Price will be affected, availability will be affected.
4: I think it would drive Brazil closer and closer to China. As you're aware, Brazil right now is the biggest receiver of investments from China, even bigger than the United States. The relationship between both countries is very strong, and as a result, Brazil is drifting away from the U.S. sphere of influence.
2: Now, the timing of this is potentially awkward, with U.S. President Donald Trump sitting down as we speak at the NATO summit in Turkey with long-standing military allies and those very same trade partners who would stand to be affected by these tariffs. It isn't clear how they would work because many of those trade partners thought they'd negotiated bilateral agreements with the Trump administration for set tariff rates. So it's not clear how they would work side by side. It's also not clear when those tariffs would come into effect. But it is clear that tariffs are very much back on the menu, with the United States, Canada, and Mexico revising a trade agreement that was already revised under Trump's first term to include tariffs, with some very familiar complaints being leveled by the Trump administration against Canada, for example, over imported whiskey into Canada and indeed dairy, including eggs. Owen Fairclough, CGTN, Washington.
1: Shifting gears to the Middle East, Iran has accused the U.S. of violating the Memorandum of Understanding with new military attacks. Iran has reported casualties after the U.S. attacks in its south. The U.S. military launched new attacks against Iran early Wednesday in response to Iranian attacks on three commercial vessels, including a Qatari tanker in the Strait of Hormuz. Iran says it has attacked 85 U.S. military sites in Bahrain and Kuwait after the U.S. strikes. The U.S. also revoked a license authorizing Iranian oil sales. Iran denounced the move, vowing to take all necessary steps to defend its interests and national security. Iranian Foreign Minister Saeed Abbas Araghchi warned that talks with the U.S. will not resume if Washington keeps up its threats. Escalating tensions in the Middle East have driven oil prices higher for the fifth consecutive trading day, while also weighing on U.S. stock markets and snapping the Dow Jones Industrial Average's week-long winning streak. Brent and WTI crude oil futures are both up more than 2% on the day, with prices hitting the highest levels in exactly 2 weeks. However, the U.S. Energy Information Administration still cut its price outlook on Tuesday, projecting that Brent crude would remain at around $74 per barrel in its third quarter due to normalized shipments and production. Major stock indices in the U.S. in the meantime finished lower on Tuesday, with the tech-heavy Nasdaq bearing the biggest loss of over 1%.

0: And staying with U.S. stocks, SpaceX was added to the Nasdaq 100 index on Tuesday, less than a month after its listing, forcing many U.S. stock markets investors to become indirect shareholders of Elon Musk's space technology company. Now, this is based on a change of rules back in May that allow newly listed companies to be fast-tracked into widely tracked benchmarks. Our correspondent Kate Fisher has more details from Washington, D.C.
1: This change to Nasdaq's rules has allowed very large newly listed companies to qualify for entry within a matter of days instead of waiting for months, meaning that passive funds that track the Nasdaq 100 must buy SpaceX shares so their portfolios continue to match that index. So this isn't actually like an investment choice by the fund managers. It's part of the mandate. Reuters estimates that more than $4 billion of passive buying could result from SpaceX's inclusion on the Nasdaq. And it means that many people are becoming indirect investors, as you mentioned. And so if you own a Nasdaq 100 index fund or an exchange traded fund, you'll now own a small slice of SpaceX automatically. So that means that millions of retirement savers and pension fund members will gain exposure to SpaceX, whether they want to or not, without placing any kind of order themselves. And while this kind of forced buying can create short-term demand, history shows it can often be temporary. Some analysts note SpaceX's share price hasn't experienced a big boost simply because it joined this index. And that provisional result, disappointing for investors who thought that this automatic index buying would boost those shares.
0: And now to Asian markets, where stocks in the Republic of Korea tumbled on Wednesday, pushing the market into a bear territory. The benchmark KOSPI fell more than 5.4%, leaving it over 20% below its June peak. That's as tech-led sell-off following months of strong gains rattled investor sentiment. The sharp decline followed heavy losses in the previous session, when Samsung shares plunged nearly 10%, despite the world's largest memory chip maker forecasting a 19-fold jump in second quarter operating profit. Investors increasingly questioning where AI-driven earnings growth can be sustained if supply constraints in key components, including memory chips, begin to ease. Japan's bond market is under mounting pressure. The 10-year government bond yield jumped to as much as 2.865% on Wednesday, hitting the highest level in nearly 30 years. The bond sell-off was largely fueled by market concerns that the government's expansionary policy will add to fiscal pressure and even slow the central bank's rate hike path. In the meantime, the Japanese currency remained near a four-decade low on Wednesday, hovering around 162 yen to the dollar level. And in the meantime, Goldman Sachs believes the yen's downtrend is not over yet. The investment bank has sharply raised its 12-month dollar-yen forecast to 165. Football fans from around the world have flocked to Mexico to take in the FIFA World Cup matches. But another football tournament with a scientific twist has also drawn attention to the country's capital. CDTN's Alastair Baverstock has more.
2: While the FIFA World Cup has brought much attention to Mexico City's Estadio Azteca, another venue across town staged a different sort of football tournament. This one played entirely by robots. The Footbot MX Cup brought together students and robotics enthusiasts from across Mexico, including Alan Magallanes, who travelled from the country's less developed south.
3: I'm very happy here. In my home state, resources are more limited, and emerging technologies haven't even arrived, so we're doing twice the work to be able to compete.
2: Teams had just over 2 months to build robots capable of moving autonomously and making their own decisions on when to pass, defend, and shoot.
3: We had to learn new technologies. My role is in mechanics, so I had to understand the measurements, the different components, and how the motors work together. It's a very complex process.
2: For many competitors, however, the event is about more than winning trophies. Success here can open doors to international robotics competitions and future careers in engineering. Hasivi Rayon and her all-female team are preparing for a major international robotics competition in China, seeking to prove Mexico is capable.

0: capable of building advanced technology of its own.
1: We aren't only consumers of technology. Here we are showing that we know how to create, design, and manufacture our own. We have a huge responsibility to create these benefits for Mexico.
0: Organized by Mexico's Ministry of Science, Humanities, Technology and Innovation, the national tournament is designed to showcase how robotics skills can be applied beyond the football pitch.
2: What starts as a game today could become a useful robot tomorrow. It could help guide patients in hospitals, lead tours, or perform many other tasks. These small football-playing robots are just the beginning.
0: As robots play increasingly important roles in everyday life, organisers hope combining robotics with Mexico's passion for football will inspire a new generation of engineers. Alastair Babstock, CGTN, Mexico City.
3: When it comes to cutting-edge artificial intelligence, researchers at the University of Maryland are finding that some of the best ideas come from nature. They're looking into the tiny but mighty brains of bees and insects to build the next generation of smarter robots. Francis Kuo has the report.
4: Walking up to this building at the University of Maryland is to follow a path to where breakthroughs are born. Researchers here are advancing AI by turning to nature.
5: Bees are so intelligent. If you look at the brain of the bee that has been analyzed, you will identify a dozen areas that each one of them is doing something particular, and they are communicating with each other.
4: The bee is a favorite model for computer science professor Yanis Alimonos. He created RoboBeehive, an artificial beehive, using small drones based on the real movements of bees to pollinate flowers.
5: It was a few years ago that the bees were dying for a variety of reasons. And we wanted to investigate the possibility that if they disappear, whether we can take over pollination with artificial systems.
4: Turns out bees are biological marvels. With just under 1 million neurons packed into a tiny brain, bees have extremely complex cognitive abilities. While we might rely on GPS to get around, bees have their own internal navigation system.
6: Imagine a collapsed building where there are, you know, tight spaces. Now, we would not want, ideally, humans or firefighters to go into it.
4: But bee-like drones can, with precision.
7: One of the big applications of robotics is agriculture, where you want a robot to inspect crops, spray crops, etc. In greenhouses, especially with flowers, it's important that the robot can be around humans and it doesn't cut the flowers. Inspecting gas areas where there may be natural gas leaks. There's many applications in defense.
4: Researchers acknowledge that developing such technology can take years, delaying mainstream use even longer. But with nature providing endless possibilities, our future may be as simple as going back to the basics.
7: Nature and biology has already made machines that are much more capable than anything humans can make.
4: Francis Ko, CGTN, College Park, Maryland.
3: Chinese autonomous driving technology has arrived on the streets of Zagreb, Croatia, with plans to expand across Europe. Regulations still require a human safety operator behind the wheel, but passengers could soon be riding in fully driverless robot taxis with no pedals or steering wheel. Alusha Milenkovic reports.
8: Parked in the middle of Zagreb's business district, this vehicle looks like any ordinary taxi. But the technology behind the steering wheel shows it's anything but.
9: So our Chinese partner, Pony AI, are providing the autonomous driving technology and the whole stack, the software and the hardware around it. What we are doing, we are using that technology to implement it here on the grounds in Zagreb, in Croatia, and then later on in Europe.
8: The project's developers say regulation around the technology in Croatia helped make Zagreb their first launch location in Europe. Now, to try the service with the help of a company representative,

0: Representative Philip Sindrich, we ordered a robo-taxi ride.
1: So the first step is to open our own Vern app. We input the address, in our case that's Bundek Lake here in Zagreb.
0: Minutes later, the vehicle arrived and the journey began.
1: So after we have securely fastened our seatbelts and closed the doors, the next step is to start the ride on the screen.
2: The ride will start soon. Interior AC is on, and you can adjust it via the passenger screen.
0: For now, regulations require that a human or safety operator still sits behind the wheel.
3: There is no difference between a human driver and driverless taxi. You, or me in this case as a passenger, have absolutely the same feeling, the same experience, and there is no reason for any kind of, well, thus far, for any kind of anxiety.
0: Philip told me that the public have quickly embraced the new service.
1: The customers are actually very satisfied in this, let's say, 2 months post-launch. We had over 1,000 rides, and more than 90% of all of them were rated 4 or 5 stars.
0: Developers hope Zagreb's experiment will be just the first step in expanding to other European cities. And all of that thanks to the Chinese breakthroughs in this area.
4: Basically, China is currently leading the world in a lot of fields, especially in the mobility sector. I think just the scale of how China is putting forward the science and technology is something that Europe should look forward to, or should look into and try to replicate.
0: The next step will be a purpose-built robo-taxi designed without pedals or a steering wheel. Alyosha Milenkovic, CGTN, Zagreb.
5: And with that, I'm wrapping up this edition of Global Business on CGTN. I'm Melanie Beijing. Thanks for watching. Till next time, bye for now.

0: coming up this hour, President Xi Jinping presents China's top science and technology award in Beijing. U.S. President Donald Trump says he believes the MOU with Iran to end the conflict is over after a day of intense attacks by both sides. China releases a report rebutting territorial claims by the Philippines in the South China Sea. Plus, South China's Guangxi region braces for more rain as authorities mitigate flood risks from Typhoon Maysak. Welcome to The World Today here on CGTN. I'm Li Qiuyuan, coming to you live from Beijing. President Xi Jinping has presented China's top science and technology award to two scientists and delivered a speech at a meeting in Beijing. The awardees were lithium battery pioneer Chen Liquan and radar developer Ben De. A total of 258 projects and 11 scientists were selected for the 2025 National Science and Technology Awards. 51 projects were honored in natural science. The Technological Invention Award went to 58 projects. 149 projects were recognized for science and technology progress. 9 foreign scientists were conferred China's International Science and Technology Cooperation Award. Now let's now take a closer look at the background of the two recipients of China's preeminent science and technology award.
1: Chen Liquan, born in 1940, is the pioneer of China's lithium battery field. He led his team in developing China's first solid-state lithium battery and first liquid lithium battery. He promoted the industrialization of the technology, raising China's lithium battery industry to the global forefront. In 1998, Chen Liquan and his team built China's first pilot production line, relying on self-made equipment, domestic raw materials, and homegrown technology. It produced 200,000 cylindrical liquid lithium-ion batteries each year, solving the main technical and engineering problems of large-scale production. His team also invented nanosilicon carbon anode materials, a first in the world, and applied them to mass production, with comprehensive performance reaching world standards.
2: For a country to move forward, we cannot simply imitate what others do. We should have our own approach. Without new ideas, you cannot take the lead, nor can you maintain a leading position.
1: Ben De was born in 1938. He's dedicated his career to advancing China's radar systems, making great contributions to national defense. Ben De spearheaded development of China's first ground-based ultra-long-range phased array early warning radar and the airborne pulse Doppler fire control radar. Those were breakthroughs that laid the foundation for China's land, sea, air, and space-based early warning and surveillance architecture. In 1970, Ben De and his team were stationed deep in the mountains to build China's first long-range early warning phase.

0: Phased array radar. They developed a radar with the code name 7010, which made China the third country in the world to possess such a device.
1: All were united in one purpose: enhance our country's defense capabilities and to defend against enemy missile attacks. This conviction is the driving force behind our hard work. Our goal is to share the nation's burdens, to serve the country, and to use our knowledge and expertise to strengthen our national defense capabilities.
2: In other news, U.S. President Donald Trump says he believes the memorandum of understanding with Iran is over. Trump made the remarks while addressing reporters at the NATO summit in Ankara. And this follows the worst escalation of violence since the MOU was implemented. Iran's Islamic Revolutionary Guard Corps says it has destroyed 85 U.S. military installations in Bahrain and Kuwait in retaliation for U.S. strikes on Iran. Sirens and warning alerts continue to sound across Gulf states, as authorities urge residents to remain in designated safe zones. The U.S. military confirmed it carried out new strikes against Iran early on Wednesday, responding to what it called Iranian attacks on three commercial vessels in the Strait of Hormuz. The U.S. has also revoked a license that allowed Iranian oil exports, sending crude prices up more than 3%. Iran condemned the move and vowed to take all necessary measures to defend its national security and interests. The NATO summit has opened in the Turkish capital of Ankara, with Ukrainian President Volodymyr Zelensky urging Europe to develop its own missile defense system. Ong Jung has more.
3: Tuesday marks day one of the NATO summit in Ankara, with the Defense Industry Forum taking center stage. A series of defense cooperation projects were announced at the forum. These initiatives aim to comprehensively accelerate NATO's modernization transition and reinforce its integrated deterrence capabilities. In his keynote speech, NATO Secretary General Mark Rutte stated that these contracts are worth billions of dollars and represent a crucial step toward translating the commitment of boosting defense investment to 5% of GDP into concrete action. European Commission President Ursula von der Leyen also emphasized in a statement later that day that the EU is determined to mobilize 800 billion euros into its defense system by 2030. Analysts criticize the move.
4: In order to protect this perception that Russia would attack the European countries, the price is very high. Social life will suffer under this because the military industry will take more money and the social spendings will be less.
3: As one of the key topics of this year's summit, Ukrainian President Zelensky delivered a keynote address at the forum. Zelensky called on Europe to establish its own missile defense system and immediately acquire affordable, mass-producible anti-ballistic missile capabilities. In a joint brief statement with Rutte later on, Zelensky reiterated Ukraine's urgent hope for NATO to swiftly deliver military aid, particularly missile support from the United States. Wang Zheng, CGTN, Ankara.
2: U.S. President Donald Trump has stepped up his criticism of NATO members for not supporting his war on Iran. Trump also reiterated Greenland should be controlled by the U.S., not Denmark. Diane Hodges reports from Washington.
5: And I start with this chart. This chart is about the Trump trillion.
6: NATO's Secretary General Mark Rutte at the White House in June, with charts outlining recent commitments from NATO members to increase defense spending after intense pressure from the Trump administration. The Trump trillion, he labeled it. But the U.S. president wasn't impressed, still smarting from a lack of NATO support for his war against Iran.
7: We were let down. We didn't need help on this at all. We demolished them in literally the first week. But it would have been nice if they would have said, we'd like to help.
6: Iran is just one sticking point in Ankara this week. NATO allies are looking for a signal that the U.S. will step up support for Ukraine in its conflict with Russia. Recent missile attacks on Kyiv have revealed a growing shortage of missile defense capabilities, something the U.S. has largely provided in the past. And European leaders are still worried over Washington's apparent designs on Greenland, a self-governing territory controlled by Denmark, a key NATO member. European forces staged exercises on the Arctic island earlier this year in a show of united opposition. While stressing that the alliance is solid, European and other members are keen to show they're spending more on defense, but fear that

0: yet more demands may come from Washington. Or worse, that the near 80-year-old alliance could face the departure of its biggest benefactor. In a social media post last week, President Trump said it was ridiculous for the U.S. to continue a one-sided relationship with NATO. On the eve of the summit, the NATO Secretary General hinted there is even more non-U.S. member spending to be announced, potentially to the benefit of U.S. arms manufacturers.
1: Altogether worth tens of billions of dollars and growing. That means more air defense systems and strike capabilities, more satellite communications, more ammunition, more drones and counter-drone systems, and increased resilience and preparedness.
0: And the location of this crucial summit in Turkey's capital is adding yet another layer of delicate diplomacy. Ankara wants access to the latest generation of U.S. fighter jets, the F-35. While U.S. ally Israel is urging Washington to say no, Turkey's President Erdogan has a close personal relationship with U.S. President Trump, circumstances which could make the dynamics of this year's summit especially complex. Diane Hodges, CGTN, Washington.
2: A report released by the China Institute for Marine Affairs concludes that the Philippines' claims over Huangyan Dao and some features of the Nanshanchun Dao lack historical evidence and legal basis. It says those claims challenge the post-war international order and could undermine regional stability. Sun Tianyuan reports.
3: The report says the Philippines' territorial boundaries were established during the Spanish and U.S. colonial periods and later confirmed by three international treaties.
4: After independence, the Philippines reaffirmed its colonial-era territorial boundaries through its constitution and domestic laws. Those boundaries did not include any features of the Nanshanchun Dao or Huangyan Dao.
3: Experts say the Philippines began asserting claims over Huangyan Dao and some features of the Nanshanchun Dao in the 1970s. They say Manila sought to expand those claims through constitutional amendments and domestic legislation.
5: To support its claims over Huangyan Dao and some features of the Nanshanchun Dao, the Philippines has put forward a series of arguments. What's noticeable is that these arguments have changed over time and, in some cases, contradict one another.
3: For example, earlier official maps and diplomatic correspondence issued by the Philippines repeatedly identified Huangyan Dao as lying outside its territory. In recent years, however, Manila has increasingly relied on the argument of geographic proximity.
6: International law does not recognize geographic proximity alone as a basis for claiming sovereignty over islands beyond a state's territorial sea. If every country followed the same logic and claimed nearby islands belonging to other states, the international order would be thrown into chaos.
7: Experts argue that Philippines' claims over Huangyan Dao and certain maritime features of the Nanshanchun Dao should not be accepted by the global community. They also warn that the Philippines' actions pose a threat to regional peace and stability. Sun Tianyuan, CGTN, Beijing.
2: The report mainly covers three aspects. First, the territorial boundaries of the Philippines are defined by international treaties. Historically, these boundaries took shape during the Spanish and American colonial periods and were established through three international treaties. After independence, the Philippines inherited and reaffirmed these limits through its constitution and domestic laws. And second, the Philippines' territorial claims over Nanshanchun Dao and Huangyan Dao lack both historical and legal grounds. The various justifications put forward by the Philippines, including domestic legislation and illegal occupation, cannot substantiate its territorial sovereignty in the South China Sea. And third, the Philippines' expansionist attempts have already caused severe harm. By persistently misleading international public opinion and conducting illegal provocative actions, the Philippines has not only seriously threatened peace and stability in the South China Sea, but also undermined the post-World War II international order. And for more on this, let me now bring in Professor Wang Jiangyu from the School of Law at City University of Hong Kong. Thank you for joining us, Professor. Now, how should we view the function of the report? What role can a document like this play in an international territorial dispute? I'm afraid we're having some technical difficulties there getting to Professor. We're going to get back to him once we fix the problem. In the meantime, Maysak, the 10th typhoon to hit China this year, has dumped heavy and prolonged rainfall over 77% of the Guangxi Duan Autonomous Region and is bracing for more rain in the next 3 days. As of Tuesday, 6 people are dead and 11 others still missing. 375,000 people were affected and 130,000 were evacuated. The State Flood Control and Drought Relief Headquarters maintain its Level 2 flood control emergency response. The Ministry of Emergency Management said more than 36,000 additional disaster relief items have been dispatched to Guangxi, on top of 40,000 items already sent through government agencies and social organizations. Disaster-hit areas have received 160,000 relief items, and a national rescue team of over 1,300 personnel and a fleet of over 400 vehicles and boats were deployed. A reporter Gong Ming joined firefighters in one of Guangxi's hardest-hit areas, Hengzhou, on a mission to rescue two elderly residents.
8: We are here in the Yunbiao town. Now we are following a Chinese firefighter team into the village and to search more people who are in need.
9: An urgent call to residents in their 80s trapped in a flooded house, one suffering from a high fever. As we push deeper into the town, debris floats everywhere. For the rescuers, finding the right path and surviving it is a constant battle. Here, every meter forward is a gamble. Water depths change instantly. Safe passage is a luxury. Navigating through a maze of ruins, local villagers guide us through a gap barely wide enough for our boat. They made it. Upstairs, the rescuers carried the elderly couple out on their backs. On the way back, as the water recedes, rescuers and locals unite, pushing, pulling, fighting the mud. Minutes later, the couple is safely in the hands of medical staff.
10: It is exhausting, but there are so many people still waiting for us. We don't think about our own fatigue. We only think about saving one more person, 1 second faster. This is our duty. Keeping this in mind is what keeps us going.
9: A race against a torrent, one through courage and mutual trust. The scars of the storm remain, but so does the warmth of life saved. Guomin, CGTN, Yunbiao Town, Hengzhou, Guangxi Zhuang Autonomous Region.
2: Right, we want to get back to our earlier story to talk about the Huangyandao report. And now I want to bring Professor Wang Jiangyu from the School of Law at City University of Hong Kong. Thank you for staying with us, Professor. I hope our technical problem is sorted out now. Now, how should we see the function of this report? I mean, what role can a document like this, as we mentioned earlier, play in an international territorial dispute?
11: Thank you for having me back. I apologize for the technical problem. Now everything is fine. About your question, I think the very significant, probably the most significant aspect of the report is it serves as a systematic counteroffensive in international law to defend China's sovereign rights and maritime interest. Historically, China has relied very heavily on historical narratives such as the traditional fishing grounds and the nine dash line historic titles.

0: to justify its presence in the South China Sea. The report is just another significant example of the legalization of Chinese foreign affairs. It shifts the focus towards a systematic, legalistic, and Western-style legal rebuttal. I think China has been using, in the report, China is using recognized international legal frameworks such as the principles of estoppel and establishing the colonial era treaties, you just mentioned it, to dismantle the Philippines' claims on legal grounds. I think which is a very significant advance in Chinese legal diplomacy.
1: And Professor, the release of this report comes at a critical time as negotiations over the code of conduct in the South China Sea are ongoing. Why do you think it was published now?
0: This is a good question. This is just four. I think we are just 4 days away from the 10th anniversary of the 2016 Hague ruling arbitral award on the South China Sea. China believe that the South China Sea has a lot of legal mistakes, and so it's important for China to come up to formulate a comprehensive, systematic response, and to project its own voice to the international discourse on the South China Sea on the legal issues. Otherwise, people will only hear the voice from Manila or the voice from Washington. I think now the Chinese, China has come up with a set of very reasonable and solid legal grounds, which will be heard and which will also be used by not only Chinese, but also international legal scholars, diplomats, and other people to discuss those issues.
1: Professor, thank you very much for taking the time. We really appreciate your insights. Thank you.
2: Facing the unknown is always difficult. In a world in turmoil, it's easy to lose orientation. But when the storms come, we have to see the possibilities, reinvent, find new opportunities, discover a path forward. CGTN, see the difference.
1: Welcome back. As international rescue teams begin departing Venezuela, some locals are sifting through rubble with their bare hands, hoping for a miracle or at least to recover the bodies of loved ones. Correspondent Michael Baggett has more from La Guaira, one of the hardest hit cities.
3: 2 weeks after the June 24th earthquakes, La Guaira is with great heartache abandoning any hope of finding more survivors and preparing for a long-term recovery. Authorities say more than 17,000 people have been left without housing, with thousands staying in shelters in Caracas and La Guaira, unable to return home, unsure if their buildings are safe, waiting to know what comes next.
4: We're driving through a neighborhood that has been completely affected. Most of the houses are still standing, but the base of the houses are about to fall, so people are definitely at risk. You can see that house over there. I don't know if you can see it, but the whole base fell out.
3: We arrived at a baseball field where some families from the Hugo Chavez neighborhood of Playa Grande are now sleeping in tents. For them, the emergency is far from over. They are asking for shelter, food, water, and answers. Some cling to hope, asking that search and rescue teams continue to look for survivors.
5: I want to ask everyone not to lose heart and to do everything possible to keep sending those rescue workers, because there are still many people under the rubble.
3: But some experts say the priorities are now about helping survivors find a place to sleep and providing them with medical care. If they didn't lose a home, when will it be safe for them to return? That is the question Adela Gonzalez is asking. Her house is still standing, but is it safe to move back in?
6: If they guarantee this is safe,

0: we will stay. Because with so many people who lost their homes, where will they house them? We aren't going to be able to build fast enough.
1: In La Guaira, the damage is not only physical. This is a coastal state where many families depend on visitors.
2: At the end over there is the Marriott Hotel, and it's a reminder of how this economy in La Guaira moves around the tourism and services sector. And that's something that we've spoken to a lot of people, and their concern is, what do we do next? We rely on having people come visit our beaches, our restaurants, transport, movement, and so not having people here, not being able to serve, is a real problem when they're thinking about trying to reconstruct their lives and find that income.
1: And then there is the human loss, the missing, the dead, and the families still searching for the people they love.
2: Being in the middle of the rubble, I don't even know where anyone would begin to start to clear everything, and it's a lot to take in for anyone.
1: In the rubble, we see people still trying to pull out bodies. Others are in shock, still trying to comprehend the full extent of what they just lost.
2: And then you move over here, and we have a hotel where you can see hotel rooms. Buenas, ¿cómo estás? ¿Cómo le va?
1: Another woman approaches us. Her name is Maria. She says she has been supporting rescuers on her block, giving them coffee and anything else they need.
2: She's telling me that she used to live in a 10-story building over here, but her children bought her this home, and this is where she was staying when the earthquake hit. And thankfully, she is alive today.
3: Fíjate.
2: Wow.
3: Mira todo lo que se fue, ve.
1: Stories like Maria's are everywhere in La Guaira now. Stories of loss, survival, miracles, and people helping each other cope as best they can. The rescue phase may be ending, but the emergency is far from over. The issues are becoming more complex by the day. Shelter, safety, health, income, children, grief, and the long process of rebuilding lives, as well as cities. Michelle Bega, CGTN, La Guaira.
4: And before we go, here's a recap of top stories this hour. President Xi Jinping presents China's top science and technology award in Beijing. U.S. President Donald Trump says he believes the MOU with Iran to end the conflict is over after a day of intense attacks by both sides. China releases a report rebutting territorial claims by the Philippines in the South China Sea. And South China's Guangxi region braces for more rain as authorities mitigate flood risks from Typhoon Maysak. And with that, we come to the end of this edition of The World Today here on CGTN. Thank you so much for watching, and bye for now.

0: Today on The Vibe, Dear You, a Chinese film told through the Xiaopi letters of immigrants, premieres in Paris, resonating with families shaped by migration and ties to home. A Tibetan herding boy who once walked hours to school is now a nuclear-grade welder thanks to a free boarding program that changed his future. Namibia's wildlife and deserts are drawing more Chinese travelers, with new data placing China among the country's top 10 overseas tourism markets. And at Oslo's summer exhibition, Chinese porcelain from an 18th century shipwreck, Northern Europe's best preserved wreck, takes center stage. Hey there, and welcome to The Vibe on CGTN. I'm your host, Leung Zoomer in Beijing. Thanks for tuning in. Here at The Vibe, we are your go-to destination for all things art and culture every weekday. This summer, the hit film Dear You has reignited interest in Xiaopi, the remittance letters sent home by overseas Chinese from Southeast Asia. In Xiamen, tourists are flocking to heritage-themed scenic spots to explore this living history through immersive performances, hands-on workshops, and interactive activities, turning movie buzz into a cultural deep dive.
1: This summer, cultural and study tours are booming across China. At Xiamen's Time Meets Island scenic area, the Xiaopi Cultural Experience Zone has become a major draw for visitors, thanks to the buzz surrounding Dear You. An actor portraying Xiaopi pioneer Guo Youping engages crowds with Q&A sessions and skits, vividly bringing to life the struggles of early Chinese emigrants in Southeast Asia.
2: We watched a Xiaopi performance this morning. It really left an impression. You read about it in textbooks, but the film and this hands-on experience make it feel so much more real. It's like you're touching the actual stories behind history.
1: Beyond observing, visitors can now try their hand at writing and sending their own Xiaopi-style letters, sealing messages with vintage stamps and crafting personal keepsakes of this fading tradition.
3: With the film's growing popularity, more and more people are discovering Xiaopi culture. Our interactive activities, Q&A, letter writing, and mail delivery turn visitors from passive onlookers into active participants.

0: and cultural ambassadors. We want to keep this overseas Chinese heritage alive.
1: The scenic area also offers a rich lineup of Mingnan folk experiences. From traditional brick rubbing art and glove puppetry to floral hairpin crafting. A nighttime show uses lighting and live performances to tell the epic story of Mingnan ancestors who ventured across the seas. 张梦圆

0: Dear You, a film inspired by the legacy of Qiaopi, or overseas remittance letters, is bringing a deeply emotional chapter of Chinese history to the audiences in Paris. The film tells the story of Zheng Musheng, who leaves for Southeast Asia in search of a better life, but dies unexpectedly. Honoring a promise to his friend, a companion in Thailand continues sending remittance letters to Zheng's family in China for 18 years, helping support his widow and preserve the family's hope. In the Chaoshan and Southern Fujian dialects, pi means a letter. Qiaopi, also known as overseas remittance letters, combined personal correspondence with money transfers at a time when modern international banking and communication were unavailable. Built on trust within overseas Chinese communities, they serve not only as a means of support, but also a symbol of honesty, responsibility, and enduring family ties.
1: This letter was written in August 1937. During the War of Resistance, countless overseas Chinese remained deeply concerned about their homeland. It reflected their determination to unite against aggression and their confidence in eventual victory.
0: Throughout the war years, overseas Chinese donated money and supplies through Qiaopi networks, where remittance agencies worked under extremely difficult conditions to ensure aid reached families and the front lines. In 2013, the Qiaopi Archives, Overseas and Chinese Remittance Letters, jointly submitted by Guangdong and Fujian provinces, were inscribed on UNESCO's Memory of the World Register. Although Qiaopi has long disappeared from everyday life, the values it represents, perseverance, trustworthiness, devotion to family and patriotism, continue to inspire new generations. Shen Li, CGTN.
2: China has unveiled a new five-year tourism plan with the goal of attracting more global tourists by 2030. The plan, approved by the State Council, sets a goal of 190 million inbound tourist visits each year, with a spending totaling more than $150 billion annually. It also expects 8.3 billion domestic tourist trips, with spending totaling $1.13 trillion. The plan seeks to consolidate the tourism sector's status as an economic pillar, boosting domestic demand, creating jobs, and activating the market. It urges an improved consumption environment, expanding consumption scenarios, as well as strengthened collaboration with the creative industry. In the high mountains of Aba Tibetan and Chiang Autonomous Prefecture in southwest China, Sichuan Province, a young boy once spent his days herding yaks and walking for hours to school. But a free boarding vocational education program changed everything for this young man. In this final episode of our special series, Boarding on Hope, CGTN's Huang Yue meets the Tibetan young man who is now a nuclear-grade welder, having worked on China's most ambitious energy projects.
3: In the tight corridors of a nuclear power plant, sparks fly as molten metal meets steel. Every weld must be flawless, because inside these pipes, the reactor's highly radioactive, high-temperature, high-pressure coolant will flow around the clock once they start operation. Meet RG, a nuclear-grade welder with China National Nuclear Corporation.
4: 2013年的时候，他们到我们学校去，周明轩奖，感觉特别有感染力，我就加入了这个核工业。但是我容易挺多的，因为在学校拿了各种奖项，然后也是在学校的时候就拿到了全国技术能手，那就是各种条件还是符合的，就来了。RG's
3: very first project was Hualong One, China's self-developed third-generation nuclear power technology. On one of its main pipelines, a code was permanently engraved, A3807. RG's worker ID.
4: 更多的是就是心里面想的是一个责任，把我的钢印号刻在这上面去，我要为这个管子终身负责到底嘛。But
3: far removed from the high-tech world of nuclear energy, RG's story began in the mountains of Aba, Tibetan and Chiang Autonomous Prefecture in southwest China's Sichuan province. Set on the eastern edge of the Qinghai-Xizang Plateau, the region is defined by its breathtaking landscapes and an average elevation of over 3,500 meters above sea level.

0: level. Born in 1999 into a Tibetan family, Erji's early life was shaped by the demands of the plateau. Attending school meant hours of walking along rugged mountain paths, and after classes, he would help his family herd yaks. For a time, education felt out of reach, and so too did the hope of a different future.
1: 那个时候还是比较远的话，每天都是要走路去上学。那个时候也特别小嘛，就是早上起得很早，就是走路下来到学校之后也就累得够呛了，也就在桌子上睡着了。然后后面就是学校也有这种住宿的了嘛，就我们就开始住在学校了，就变成寄宿生了。Boarding
0: eased the burden of his long commute, but by the time RG was about to finish ninth grade, he still wanted to give up on school.
1: 可能家庭条件也不是很好嘛。
0: A turning point came with China's 9+3 free vocational education program. Launched in Sichuan in 2009, it offers Tibetan students 3 years of free secondary vocational education after 9 years of compulsory schooling, covering tuition, living expenses, and medical insurance. For the first time, Erji saw a path forward. He chose welding, hoping to learn a skill that could help him earn a living. Boarding at the vocational school, Erji didn't have to worry about daily life. But the training was brutal. Once again, he thought about giving up.
1: 就是我们老师当时给我说的特别这个现实的一些问题，他就是这个三年的时间很快的，这三年学完了，这个走出去，你是还是想这个回到老家跟你爸妈一样，就是继续放牧，然后继续在那个地方结婚生子，然后让你的孩子继续同样走你的那条路。我一听，心里也挺不是滋味的嘛。就
0: That conversation lit a fire in him. He pushed himself harder, sometimes practicing up to 15 hours a day. And his persistence paid off. After joining China National Nuclear Corporation, his determination only grew stronger.
1: 每次听到这种有什么兑现什么并网发电啦，然后其实内心还是特别自豪的，心想的就是哎，通过我们的手，各种管道啊什么都连接在一起了，然后就是发电能把这个电发到那个千家万户那个家庭里面，所以说还是感觉特别自豪的。
0: RG has moved on to a new nuclear power project. He's setting his sights on mastering automated welding technologies, preparing for the next wave of industrial innovation. And he's also passing on what he knows, training a new generation of welders.
1: 我就是在国家这个好的一些政策下把我培养出来的。如果当时如果没有这个国家的一些金政扶贫的政策呀，什么种种的一些这个辅助上对我的这个帮助啊什么是的话，我怎么可能从大概大学里面走出来嘛？就更别说就是我现在那个还能在这个国家这个重点工程上这个贡献自己的力量，就是说虽然是小小的一环嘛，但也是一个我自己的一个小小的成就感的呀。
0: RG's journey is more than just one man's story. It's a glimpse into how opportunity can reach the most remote corners, how a young person with a dream and a steady hand can forge a life they once only imagined to be possible. 黄月，CGTN, 连云港, Jiangsu Province.
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3: 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Global Biz. China Travel. We present a China never seen before. 24/7 at your fingertips.

It's The Vibe here. Welcome back to the studio. We continue with our program. And now it is time for Behind the Buzz. This is where we dive into what everyone is talking about online and discover what's really behind the clicks, the likes, and the shares. First up, we check out some street dancing that went viral, claiming that 60 is the new 20.

Well, if it's anything like this, I'm looking forward to my 60s. These women really prove that passion knows no age. And since we are looking to the future already, we spotted a food delivery rider wearing full-on high-tech mecha armor to pick up an order at the shop. Is this a food delivery or a sci-fi movie scene?

Wow, the future is officially here and it's arriving hot in 30 minutes or less. Something else is also arriving on time, and that's the Lhasa Sigatse bullet train. And it passes beautiful fields and nature along the way. Check it out.

The train has reduced travel time between the two cities to 2 hours and 4 minutes, greatly improving mobility for residents and facilitating economic and commercial exchanges along the line. Now we are riding into a short break, but don't get off the Vibe train just yet because we have more stories for you when we come back. Still to come. Namibia's vast deserts and wildlife are drawing more Chinese travelers, with the country now ranking among China's top 10 overseas tourism markets.

Images may appear to be identical, but looks can be deceiving. The difference is not always obvious. It has to be discovered. There are always different sides to a story. We put the focus on the details. To see more, to understand better. CGTN. See the difference.

0: You're watching The Vibe. So good to have you with us because we have more stories for you. At the invitation of Chinese President Xi Jinping, Namibian President Netumbo Nandi-Ndaitwa is currently on a state visit to China on July 5th to 11th. Namibia's spectacular wildlife, vast desert landscapes, and rich cultural heritage are attracting growing numbers of Chinese travelers. New official data shows China is now among the country's top 10 overseas tourism markets, with officials hoping to build on the growing interest.
1: Famous for having some of the highest sand dunes in the world, Namibia has for many years been a dream destination for travelers across the globe. But now, large waves of visitors are arriving from a different source. According to official data, nearly 10,000 Chinese tourists visited Namibia in 2025. Despite it being almost 1% of the total, it was enough to push China into Namibia's top 10 list of overseas tourists. Tour operators say the higher numbers are due to targeted promotional efforts.
2: We mainly market the Chinese market. And why the Chinese come to Namibia? Because we have the most attractive, the Namib Desert, and we have the Etosha National Park, and we also have the very beautiful Sandwich Harbor, the dunes meet the sea.
1: Many visitors say they are drawn to Namibia's unique cultural environment and the country's stunning and untouched landscape.
3: I chose to travel to Namibia because of the rich cultural environment and to see the only red clay tribe in the world, which is fascinating, including the many species of wildlife here, the elephants, giraffes, and feifei animals that I like very much.
1: The Namibia Tourism Board says that building strong ties with China is now a top priority. Officials say they are working together to create special travel packages aimed at making Chinese and other visitors feel right at home. With stronger partnerships now in place, Namibia expects even more Chinese travelers to arrive in the coming year. Daniel Arab Moy, CGTN.
0: Excavations at an 18th century shipwreck off Norway are set to continue after scientists recovered Chinese porcelain and other historic artifacts earlier this year. Parts of what researchers call the best preserved shipwreck ever discovered in Northern Europe are now on display in Oslo through the end of summer. Our correspondent Johannes Pleschberger reports.
4: More than 250 years underwater and still in remarkable condition. Archaeologist Sven Arend says the survival of this Chinese porcelain, with its distinctive Batavia-style design, is nothing short of extraordinary.
5: Many of the objects, like for example this cup, are almost perfectly preserved.

0: We believe that it might be produced in Jingdezhen in China.
1: Unlike most historic shipwrecks, which are discovered at depths of 10 to 30 meters, this vessel was found 600 meters below the surface. Cold waters and the absence of shipworms helped preserve both the ship and its cargo.
2: After maybe half an hour, we started to see small objects on the seabed, you know. First on the sonar, some hard objects, and then after we come closer and we get the small objects on the camera. We didn't know exactly what we were looking for.
1: For shipwreck hunter Espen Sastad, it was the discovery of a lifetime. The Norwegian watchmaker and diving enthusiast joined forces with Oslo's Maritime Museum to recover artifacts using remotely operated vehicles, a first in Northern Europe.
2: This is the most amazing found which we ever did, you know. It's like a time capsule on the seabed. The wreck is completely intact, you know.
3: The research team believes the ship sank around 1750, when Europe's appetite for consumerism was beginning to take hold, as merchants moved everything from raw materials to luxury goods to growing international shipping networks. The vessel may have been caught in a rapidly changing world.
1: But many questions remain. Scientists still don't know exactly where the ship came from or where it was headed. More excavations will be needed to uncover its story.
2: So Sven, when do you think we can start the main excavation?
0: Well, that depends on the funding, but hopefully next year we will be able to do more work.
1: Porcelain, chandeliers and even grain. So far, only a fraction of the cargo has been recovered and desalinated. Sven and Espen are eager to see what else lies beneath.
0: Every find that we have made is part of a great puzzle, a jigsaw. You know, every piece has to put together to solve the whole mystery about the trade route of this ship.
1: The goal is a larger permanent exhibition at the Norwegian Maritime Museum. For now, visitors can see some of the recovered treasures on display through the end of summer. Johannes Pleschberger, CGTN, Oslo.
4: If you think fishing is just about sitting quietly by the water, then think again. Over in Xinjiang, Boston Lake just kicked off its fishing season with dancing, splashing, and lots of happy faces. Let's take a look.
5: Welcome to Boston Lake, China's largest inland freshwater lake, where the water sparkles and the energy is infectious. After more than 100 days of fish vacation, the nets are back in the water. Big ones, small ones, every size in between, all leaping and glistening like they were dancing to the summer beat.
6: I came all the way just for this. The net pulling was huge, and the fish, so many kinds, totally worth every mile. I'm already planning my next trip.
5: And there's more. This isn't just about catching fish, it's a full-on summer festival. Think traditional ceremonies, folk music and dance that never stop, bustling market stalls along the shore, and jaw-dropping water shows this isn't just fishing, it's a full-blown summer fair. And then comes the feast, freshly caught fish, crisped to perfection and simmered into silky soups, all served lakeside with a view that's pure magic.
7: That giant net moment, amazing. And then we got to watch amazing performances and taste the freshest fish ever. The soup was so good, so good.
8: We want this season to be a celebration. 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More folk culture, more eco-fun tradition can be a party too.
5: And whether you're here for the fish, the food, or just the feel-good lakeside buzz, Boston Lake delivers. 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
4: And with that, we wrap up today's edition of The Vibe. But before we go, we leave you with some beautiful scenery from across the country. I'm Leonie Zimmer from the Capital. Thanks for watching. Stay cultured, stay curious, and stay tuned for more news coming up right here on CGTN.

0: Hello and welcome to China Global Television Network. This is The World Today. I'm Beatrice Marshall in Nairobi. President Xi Jinping has presented China's top science and technology award to two scientists and delivered a speech at a meeting in Beijing. The awardees were lithium battery pioneer Shen Lichuan and radar developer Ben Di. A total of 258 projects and 11 scientists were selected for the 2025 National Science and Technology Awards. 51 projects were honored in natural science. The Technological Invention Award went to 58 projects. 149 projects were recognized for science and technology progress. 9 foreign scientists were conferred China's International Science and Technology Cooperation Award. Well, let's take a look at the background of the two recipients of China's preeminent science and technology award.
1: Shen Lichuan, born in 1940, is the pioneer of China's lithium battery field. He led his team in developing China's first solid-state lithium battery and first liquid lithium battery. He promoted the industrialization of the technology, raising China's lithium battery industry to the global forefront. In 1998, Shen Lichuan and his team built China's first pilot production line, relying on self-made equipment, domestic raw materials, and homegrown technology. It produced 200,000 cylindrical liquid lithium-ion batteries each year, solving the main technical and engineering problems of large-scale production. His team also invented nano-silicon carbon anode materials, a first in the world, and applied them to mass production, with comprehensive performance reaching world standards.
2: For a country to move forward, we cannot simply imitate what others do. We should have our own approach. Without new ideas, you cannot take the lead, nor can you maintain a leading position.
1: Ben Du was born in 1938. He's dedicated his career to advancing China's radar systems, making great contributions to national defense. Ben Du spearheaded development of China's first ground-based ultra-long-range phased array early warning radar and the airborne pulse Doppler fire control radar. Those were breakthroughs that laid the foundation for China's land, sea, air and space-based early warning and surveillance architecture. In 1970, Ben Du and his team were stationed deep in the mountains to build China's first long-range early warning phased array radar. They developed a radar with the code name 7010, which made China the third country in the world to possess such a device.
3: All were united in one purpose: enhance our country's defense capabilities and to defend against enemy missile attacks. This conviction is the driving force behind our hard work. Our goal is to share the nation's burdens, to serve the country, and to use our knowledge and expertise to strengthen our national defense capabilities.
0: U.S. President Donald Trump says he thinks the memorandum of understanding with Iran is over. Trump made the remarks while addressing reporters at the NATO summit in Ankara. This follows the

0: Worst escalation of violence since the MOU was implemented. It also comes after Iran's Islamic Revolutionary Guard Corps says it has destroyed 85 U.S. military installations in Bahrain and Kuwait in retaliation for U.S. strikes on Iran. Sirens and warning alerts continue to sound across Gulf states as authorities urge residents to remain in designated safe zones. The U.S. military confirmed it carried out new strikes against Iran early on Wednesday, responding to what it called Iranian attacks on three commercial vessels in the Strait of Hormuz. The U.S. has also revoked a license that allowed Iranian oil exports, sending crude prices up more than 3%. Iran condemned the move and vowed to take all necessary measures to defend its national security and interests. Well, the NATO summit has opened in the Turkish capital of Ankara, with Ukrainian President Volodymyr Zelensky urging Europe to develop its own missile defense system. Wang Jong has more.
1: Tuesday marks day one of the NATO summit in Ankara, with the Defense Industry Forum taking center stage. A series of defense cooperation projects were announced at the forum. These initiatives aim to comprehensively accelerate NATO's modernization transition and reinforce its integrated deterrence capabilities. In his keynote speech, NATO Secretary General Mark Rutte stated that these contracts are worth billions of dollars and represent a crucial step toward translating the commitment of boosting defense investment to 5% of GDP into concrete action. European Commission President Ursula von der Leyen also emphasized in a statement later that day that the EU is determined to mobilize 800 billion euros into its defense system by 2030. Analysts criticize the move.
2: In order to protect this perception that Russia would attack the European countries, the price is very high. Social life will suffer under this because the military industry will take more money and the social spendings will be less.
1: As one of the key topics of this year's summit, Ukrainian President Zelensky delivered a keynote address at the forum. Zelensky called on Europe to establish its own missile defense system and immediately acquire affordable, mass-producible anti-ballistic missile capabilities. In a joint brief statement with Rutte later on, Zelensky reiterated Ukraine's urgent hope for NATO to swiftly deliver military aid, particularly missile support from the United States. Wang Zheng, CGTN, Ankara.
0: As the NATO leaders gathered in Ankara for their two-day summit, U.S. President Donald Trump expressed disappointment with the alliance for not supporting his war on Iran. Trump also reiterated Greenland should be controlled by the U.S., not Denmark. Diane Hodges reports from Washington.
3: And I start with this chart. This chart is about the Trump trillion.
4: NATO's Secretary General Mark Rutte at the White House in June, with charts outlining recent commitments from NATO members to increase defense spending after intense pressure from the Trump administration. The Trump trillion, he labeled it. But the U.S. president wasn't impressed, still smarting from a lack of NATO support for his war against Iran.
5: We were let down. We didn't need help on this at all. We demolished them in literally the first week. But it would have been nice if they would have said, we'd like to help.
4: Iran is just one sticking point in Ankara this week. NATO allies are looking for a signal that the U.S. will step up support for Ukraine in its conflict with Russia. Recent missile attacks on Kyiv have revealed a growing shortage of missile defense capabilities, something the U.S. has largely provided in the past. And European leaders are still worried over Washington's apparent designs on Greenland, a self-governing territory controlled by Denmark, a key NATO member. European forces staged exercises on the Arctic island earlier this year in a show of united opposition. While stressing that the alliance is solid, European and other members are keen to show they're spending more on defense, but fear that yet more demands may come from Washington. Or worse, that the near 80-year-old alliance could face the departure of its biggest benefactor. In a social media post last week, President Trump said it was ridiculous for the U.S. to continue a one-sided relationship with NATO. On the eve of the summit, the NATO Secretary General hinted there was even more non-U.S. member spending to be announced, potentially to the benefit of U.S. arms manufacturers.
3: Altogether worth tens of billions of dollars and growing. That means more air defense systems and strike capabilities, more satellite communications,

0: or ammunition,
1: more drones and counter-drone systems, and increased resilience and preparedness.
2: And the location of this crucial summit in Turkey's capital is adding yet another layer of delicate diplomacy. Ankara wants access to the latest generation of U.S. fighter jets, the F-35. While U.S. ally Israel is urging Washington to say no, Turkey's President Erdogan has a close personal relationship with U.S. President Trump, circumstances which could make the dynamics of this year's summit especially complex. Diane Hodges, CGTN, Washington.
3: Maysak, the 10th typhoon to hit China this year, has dumped heavy and prolonged rainfall over 77% of the Guangxi Chuang Autonomous Region, and it's bracing for more rain in the next 3 days. As of Tuesday, 6 people are dead and 11 others are still missing. 375,000 people were affected and 130,000 were evacuated. The State Flood Control and Drought Relief Headquarters maintained its Level 2 flood control emergency response. The Ministry of Emergency Management said more than 36,000 additional disaster relief items have been dispatched to Guangxi on a top of 40,000 items already sent through government agencies and social organizations. Disaster hit areas have received 160,000 relief items. A national rescue team of over 1,300 personnel and a fleet of over 400 vehicles and boats were deployed. Our reporter Gong Ming joined firefighters in one of Guangxi's hardest hit areas, Hanzhou, on a mission to rescue two elderly residents.
4: We are here in the Yunbiao town. Now we are following a Chinese firefighter team into the village and to search more people who are in need.
5: An urgent call to residents in their 80s are trapped in a flooded house, one suffering from a high fever. As we push deeper into the town, debris floats everywhere. For the rescuers, finding the right path and surviving it is a constant battle. Here, every meter forward is a gamble. Water depths change instantly. Safe passage is a luxury. Navigating through a maze of ruins, local villagers guide us through a gap barely wide enough for our boat. They made it. Upstairs, the rescuers carried the elderly couple out on their backs. On the way back, as the water recedes, rescuers and locals unite, pushing, pulling, fighting the mud. Minutes later, the couple is safely in the hands of medical staff.
6: It is exhausting, but there are so many people still waiting for us. We don't think about our own fatigue. We only think about saving one more person, 1 second faster. This is our duty. Keeping this in mind is what keeps us going.
5: A race against a torrent, one through courage and mutual trust. The scars of the storm remain, but so does the warmth of life saved. Gongmin, CGTN, Yunbiao Town, Hengzhou, Guangxi Zhuang Autonomous Region.
3: And that is it for this edition of The World Today. I'll be back shortly with more news from the continent in Africa Live. Thanks for watching.

0: Ebola cases rise in the DR Congo as the WHO says the true scale of the outbreak is yet to be fully established. Namibian President Nandi Ndaitwa visits Sichuan province as she continues her week-long trip in China. And Mali says it killed over 200 suspected terrorists in operations in the north. Welcome to Africa Live on TGTN with me, Beatrice Marshall, in Nairobi. Also ahead on the program, oil prices head up as US and Iran breach ceasefire and launch retaliatory attacks. And coming up in sports, three late goals helped defending champions Argentina reach the quarterfinals after a 3-2 win over seven times African champions Egypt. The Ebola outbreak in the DRC is continuing to escalate. The number of confirmed cases has risen to over 1,700 and includes 580 deaths, according to the latest government data. The worsening situation has prompted neighboring Uganda to deploy medical teams at the border to help contain the outbreak. CGTN's Joy Kiruki Juma with the details.
1: The World Health Organization says Ebola transmission remains active, and the full scale of the outbreak is still not known.
2: In DRC, more than 10,000 contacts are being monitored with an overall follow-up rate of 82%. Despite encouraging progress, however, we continue to face major challenge. Existing treatment centers are operating at around 90% occupancy, placing significant pressure on the response.
1: Since May, the DRC has been battling in the worst ever outbreak of the rare Bundibugyo species of Ebola, for which there is no proven treatment or cure.
2: Population movements, persistent insecurity, and the fragility of the health system continue to complicate efforts to bring the outbreak under control. Humanitarian needs remain substantial, particularly regarding civilian protection, access to food, and access to health services.
1: In response, neighboring Uganda is stepping up its support by deploying medical experts and expanding treatment capacity along the shared border. Ugandan authorities say the move is aimed at strengthening surveillance, improving patient care, and preventing further cross-border transmission.
3: We have already a team of Ugandan experts in Aru, where we put a treatment center. We have also agreed to establish a treatment center for Ebola in Kasenyi, and also bring experts and logistics so that we work as a team to flush out Ebola in Congo and in Uganda.
1: The World Health Organization has also launched the first clinical trial of experimental treatments for the Bundibugyo strain as health authorities race to contain the outbreak and prevent further regional spread. Joy Kiruki Juma, CGTN.
0: Mali's army says it neutralized at least 200 terrorists following air and ground operations in the northern town of Anefis in the Kidal region. Monday's operations involved 35 airstrikes.

0: were five armored vehicles, around 20 pickup trucks, and about 100 motorcycles. The Army said operations supported by their partners were ongoing. The operations come after coordinated attacks on Saturday launched by Tuareg separatists and Al-Qaeda's regional affiliate that targeted Anefis and four other locations across the country. An earlier wave of attacks in April, in which the defense minister was killed, were also claimed by the two groups. Mali's north has been a focal point of Tuareg separatist movements and conflicts over two decades. And over to the conflict in Sudan now. Drone strikes in North Kordofan state on Monday and Tuesday have killed 15 people and injured 10 others. The Sudanese Emergency Lawyers, a local rights group, said the Monday drone attack struck a civilian vehicle headed to a wedding in Al-Shatut town, killing 13 people. It added that in a separate incident, Tuesday morning, another drone hit a water transport vehicle near a water source in the Hamrat Al-Sheikh area, killing two people. Fighting in North Kordofan between the army and the paramilitary rapid support forces has evolved into widespread and intense drone warfare. The Sudanese government and activists have accused the RSF of targeting civilian facilities, accusations the RSF has denied. The president of Namibia, Netumbo Nandi-Ndaitwah, continues her week-long state visit to China in Sichuan province. Our reporter Leo Young tells us more about the province's booming trade with the Southern African nation.
1: I'm here at the Chengdu Shuangliu International Airport, where Namibian President Netumbo Nandi-Ndaitwah and her delegation have just arrived. The visit marks another milestone in the growing China-Namibia partnership, which spans agriculture, energy, trade, and cultural exchanges. It also underscores both countries' shared commitment to strengthening Global South cooperation and upholding multilateralism. Sichuan, one of China's leading agricultural provinces, offers a glimpse into that cooperation in practice. China has long supported Namibia through agricultural technology demonstration projects and training programs. Here, advances in hybrid rice cultivation and modern farming technologies are providing practical experience that could help improve agricultural productivity in Namibia. Last June, a Namibian water resources delegation visited Sichuan and they shared insights on reservoir management and water conservation and fostered valuable knowledge sharing. Trade is also booming in 2025. A total trade between Sichuan and Namibia exceeded 300 million yuan, which is about 44 million US dollars, over five times higher than the previous year. Exports from Sichuan approached 200 million yuan, about 29 million US dollars, up over 300%. Sichuan-based companies are also exploring projects in Namibia, like biomass power plants. From national strategies to local partnerships, China-Namibia relations are becoming more dynamic. As this visit unfolds, the partnership is set to expand further, injecting fresh momentum into Global South cooperation.
0: While on a stop in southern China's Guangzhou, Namibian President Netumbo Nandi-Ndaitwah said the purpose of her state visit to China is to strengthen bilateral ties at both the political and economic levels. It is her first trip to China since assuming office in 2025. CGTN's Aida Waringa spoke to Paheya Sirika, a Namibian journalist, on Namibia's hopes for the president's visit.
2: People want beyond diplomatic ceremonies, they are expecting tangible results that are there to improve people's lives. A very important sector that is expected to receive attention is trade opportunities between the two countries, Ida. And citizens are expecting this visit to open a wider access for Namibian products into the Chinese market. Many Namibians want to see some sort of increased Chinese investment. And obviously, one of the issues that Namibia is currently facing is unemployment. So the creation of sustainable jobs, particularly for young people, is definitely at the cornerstone of this visit. And more of that would like to be seen. Now, for many Namibians, this visit is symbolizing the evolution of Namibia's democracy and the consistent and growing role of women in leadership.
3: So, Paheya, you've mentioned a bit there about bilateral relations. Could you speak a bit more to current ties? And in as much as Namibians are looking forward to specific areas of development, maybe also mention.

0: future possible areas of collaboration between China and Namibia?
1: Chinese companies have invested significantly in Namibia's mining sector, particularly uranium infrastructure. We are talking about energy, manufacturing, construction as well. And the focus is now shifting from simply the extraction of raw materials to promoting local value addition. I'm sure that Namibia would like government to address or engage the Chinese counterparts in green hydrogen and renewable energy. May seem like a new phenomenon, but there is a need to engage in that. And the reason why it matters is because Namibia has exceptional solar and wind resources. Is education, technology, and skills development. It does exist. I am sitting here as one of the beneficiaries of this, of this tenet, because these two countries cooperate through scholarships. As a journalist, I've had the opportunity to travel China for 4 months, being exposed to various sectors just to see how China does its thing.
2: You're watching Africa Live. Still ahead on the program, we see how women in the Gambia are driving growth in agriculture through their rural cooperatives.

0: Now, across rural Gambia, women are the backbone of agriculture. Every day, they work long hours growing the food that feeds families, supplies local markets, and supports the country's food security. Our correspondent Lena Egwenyiba reports on how women-led farming cooperatives are creating opportunities, strengthening livelihoods, and transforming rural communities.
1: For many women farmers across the Gambia, farming begins long before most people start their day. It is demanding work that feeds families, supports local markets, and sustains entire communities. Women like these farmers here make up more than half of the country's agricultural labor force and produce an estimated 40% of national agricultural output.
2: 50% of the Gambia's population is women, so that alone speaks volume of what their role is. But again, for specific to agriculture, over 70% of our farmers in general are women. But for rice specific and vegetables, over 90% of our vegetable and rice producers are women.
3: At the Banjulinding Women's Farm, women work side by side with their male colleagues across 23 hectares of farmland, though women make up the majority of the cooperative. By pooling labor, sharing resources, and negotiating collectively, they increase in production while building more stable incomes for their families.
4: Here at the Banjulinding Women's Garden, we grow a variety of vegetables. Most of the vegetables produced in the country come from here, except for potatoes. We grow onions, tomatoes, green beans, okra, cabbage, groundnuts, and sweet potatoes, even during the dry season. We receive training and other support from the Ministry of Agriculture.
5: The women on this farm are very hardworking. Most of us work here every day from morning until evening. The farm has been very helpful in our daily lives because it provides us with income that we use to pay our children's school fees. The money our husbands give us for fish is often not enough, so we use the money we earn from the farm to add to it and cook better meals for our families. We also have vendors who take our produce to the Serekunda market.
3: For traders, buying directly from organized cooperatives brings practical advantages. More consistent harvest makes it easier to meet customer demand while maintaining a reliable supply throughout the farming season.
6: I buy produce from these farms and sell it to my customers because I have orders to supply. It helps me a lot. Through this business, I pay my children's school fees and it is how I earn my living.
3: Government support programs are helping strengthen these efforts through improved access to seeds, fertilizers, farming equipment, and technical training.
2: Women are recipients of our matching grant. These matching grants enable them to get into agricultural enterprises, but also expand their businesses. But also they are recipients of free seeds in terms of horticultural seed, rice seeds, and also importantly is the capacity building from our horticultural unit and our food technology unit.
3: As rural women strengthen their collective voice, they're doing far more than growing crops. They're supporting families, creating livelihoods, and helping strengthen the country's food security. With continued investment in skills, infrastructure, and market access, many believe these cooperatives can become an even greater driver of rural development across the Gambia. Lena Igwenyiba, CGTN Banjul.
0: The 21st Chinese medical team to Senegal has donated medicines and medical equipment worth $66,000 to the Diamido Children's Hospital near Dakar. The donation ceremony brought together officials from the Chinese embassy, Senegal's ministries of foreign affairs and health, as well as members of the Chinese medical team and hospital management. The donation includes nearly 600 types of medicines and essential medical supplies for departments such as pediatrics, ophthalmology and obstetrics, and gynecology. The event also marked the arrival of the new Chinese medical team at the hospital. Hospital Director Khadija Diagne praised the long-standing cooperation between China and Senegal, saying it continues to improve healthcare and benefit patients.
7: L'impact est d'abord financier.
5: The impact is first and foremost financial, but there is also the quality of care. If the medication is unavailable at the hospital, the patient will have to leave to find it elsewhere. With this donation, there is a guaranteed availability of medications and supplies used in medical services. Therefore, this is a relief for families seeking treatment.
7: Over the past 5 decades and more, China and Senegal cooperation in the health sector has evolved from assistance to joint developments, from the provision of medical services to technology transfer, and from predominantly government-to-government cooperation to the active participations of disease control institutions and non-profit organizations such as Gongxiang Foundations.
0: In Benin's commercial capital, Cotonou, an unusual nightlife experience is attracting attention. Instead of booming speakers in clubs and pubs, partygoers put on wireless headphones and dance to tracks only they can hear. This growing trend is coming at a time when the West African country is looking beyond its historic landmarks and cultural heritage to grow tourism and also boost its creative economy. CGTN's Nabil Ahmed Rufai reports.
8: From the outside, the apparent silence seems to indicate hardly any activity is happening around here. But step inside this restaurant in Cotonou and a different vibe greets you. People dancing to their own beat. The silent disco concept, popular in parts of Europe and North America, is now finding an audience in Benin Republic.
9: Very cool, very fun, exciting. You can see everyone is on his own, listening to his music.
8: Partygoers wear wireless headphones instead of listening to music through loudspeakers. One can switch between different music channels with the touch of a button, choosing the preferred DJ and genre while sharing the same dance floor with other partygoers.
10: The DJ had there to play different kind of music. There's one of the DJs that is handling the classic old school. There's one that's playing amapiano. The other, the third one is playing Afrobeats. So each of them, some are, as you can see, some of them are on red, some of them are on blue, some of them are on green, according to what they love listening to.
8: Hosting silent discos is helping some venues draw new customers, extend business hours, and create fresh sources of revenue without the noise complaints often associated with nightlife enterprises.
11: People are coming, yes, because, you know, it's a new product, so when we decide to propose this business for the people, they start to come, and so it's like innovation.
8: Benin is investing in tourism and its creative industries as it looks to diversify the economy. Supporters of the silent disco believe experiences like this could generate work for DJs

0: Silent discos remain a niche attraction, but as businesses compete for customers and cities search for more sustainable entertainment, event organizers believe the quiet partying revolution could make a loud impact on Benin's growing creative economy. Nabil Ahmed Rufai, CGTN.
1: Let's now take a look at your business news. Here's what's ahead. Oil prices head up as U.S. and Iran breach ceasefire and launch retaliatory attacks. And Chinese automaker Chery officially launches its manufacturing plant in South Africa. To the escalating tensions in the Middle East, Iran's Revolutionary Guard says it launched a joint missile and drone attack on U.S. military sites in Bahrain and Kuwait. The strikes come hours after the U.S. launched fresh military strikes on Iran. Washington also moved on Tuesday to withdraw a key concession that had allowed Tehran to sell oil on international markets. Oil prices rose more than 3% after the U.S. announced the move. The latest exchange between Iran and the U.S. marks a serious blow to the fragile ceasefire reached just last month that the U.S. President Donald Trump has now declared over. Chinese automaker Chery has officially launched its manufacturing plant in South Africa. The investment will see the company move from importing vehicles to local manufacturing, with production set to begin in 2027. CGTN's Yolisa Njamela reports.
2: As Nissan's historic chapter closes, another one begins following Chery Automaker's acquisition of the manufacturing plant here in South Africa. The Chinese automaker says this development marks the company's transition from vehicle importer to local manufacturer in South Africa and signaling its long-term commitment to the country.
3: Our long-term goal is to turn the Rossini plant into a complete auto center with research, supply chain, and training, supporting its expansion presence and the goal of exceeding 100,000 annual vehicle sales in South Africa. This plant is our first full industrial chain ecosystem in Africa, from materials to green solutions and social responsibility, showing a closed-loop industrial system. Building on this new foundation, we're moving from products export to building a full ecosystem expansion, driving regional industry growth and upgrades through coordinated value chains.
4: Our job is not just to run this plant, but to grow it, to strengthen it, and to ensure it keep delivery real value for the people of South Africa. The world is in the middle of the fundamental energy shift. South Africa is uniquely positioned by its geography, its solid policy foundation, and its expanding market to lead in advanced manufacturing and new energy vehicles. We believe that future. Chery brings deep capabilities in electrification, intelligent system, and green manufacturing.
2: South Africa has expressed deep confidence in the multi-billion rand investment, which will create thousands of jobs across the local supply chain.
5: There are, of course, new technologies that Chery will come up with, but they will train the workers, but more broadly also make sure that there's transfer of skills and technology to our country to benefit particularly the youth. So we are quite excited, we are happy about this investment. We have committed to supporting Chery as national government, provincial government and the city to make sure that this investment can grow, create jobs here and also be used as a hub to produce vehicles for other markets, particularly in the continent.
2: Since entering

0: The South African market in 2021, Chery has grown into one of the country's fastest growing automotive brands and now ranks as the second largest passenger vehicle brand by sales this year.
1: Production at the Chery plant is expected to start in 2027, with the initial production of 15,000 vehicles expected by the end of that year. Yudisanja Meda for CGTN in Johannesburg, South Africa.
2: Morocco and China are strengthening their customs and trade partnership through three new agreements signed on the sidelines of the World Customs Organization meetings in Brussels. The deals aim to fight customs fraud, secure supply chains, speed up clearance procedures, and support Morocco's position as a trade and logistics hub connecting Africa, Europe, and Asia. Adnan Chauchi has the details.
3: Morocco and China have signed three customs agreements to make bilateral trade faster, safer, and more predictable. The deals build on the strategic partnership between the two countries and reflect the growing importance of economic ties between Rabat and Beijing.
4: Sino-Moroccan relations are strategic. They were elevated to the level of a strategic partnership following the visit of His Majesty King Mohammed VI. May God assist him, to China, where he met with President Xi Jinping. This momentum was further reinforced by President Xi Jinping's recent visit to Morocco, during which he had the opportunity to meet His Royal Highness Crown Prince Moulay Hassan.
3: The first agreement strengthens customs assistance and information exchange to fight fraud under invoicing and false declarations. The second recognizes trusted economic operators, giving approved companies faster procedures and smoother market access.
5: Opening channels under the Authorized Economic Operator Program, along with the twinning between the ports of Casablanca and Ningbo, will directly contribute to reducing customs clearance costs and lowering shipping expenses, giving Moroccan companies a stronger competitive edge in accessing Asian markets.
3: For Moroccan businesses, the deals could reduce delays, improve transparency, and strengthen access to Asian markets. They also support Morocco's role as a regional trade, logistics, and investment hub.
5: These customs agreements represent a strategic leap that strengthens Morocco's position as a global logistics hub, linking Africa, Europe, and Asia. They also move Morocco from being a traditional trade partner of China to becoming a trusted logistics and security ally.
3: The third agreement links Casablanca Port with Ningbo Port, one of China's major maritime gateways. It focuses on customs modernization, risk management, data analysis, training, and faster cooperation.
6: The latest agreements between China and Morocco will help strengthen the performance of Moroccan ports and increase their capacity by making their services faster, more efficient, and more reliable. These partnerships also reinforce the position of Moroccan ports as logistics platforms capable of leading at both the African and Mediterranean levels.
3: For Morocco, the deals go beyond customs. They support port competitiveness, secure supply chains, and strengthen the country's role as a gateway between China, Africa, and Europe. Adnan Chauchi, CGTN.
2: And shifting focus now to Egypt, lawmakers are set to review a draft law that would dramatically expand the powers of the Future of Egypt Authority. The bill would replace the powerful agency directly under President Abdel Fattah el-Sisi's oversight. The authority began as a small land reclamation project in 2017. It has since grown into a major economic body controlling key sectors, including the country's wheat imports, major lakes and fisheries, and large development projects. If passed, the authority and its funds would be exempt from many standard government regulations and face limited legal challenges. The draft law comes as Egypt continues to face economic pressures and work with the International Monetary Fund on state asset reforms. Belgium is preparing to hand over hundreds of geological records related to minerals in the DRC to the government in Kinshasa. Congolese authorities say they intend to use the mining records to identify and exploit mineral resources with investors in the United States and other new foreign partners. CGTN's Chris Ochamringa has more from Kinshasa.
7: A land endowed with minerals critical for modern technologies. From diamonds to gold, lithium, copper and cobalt, the Democratic Republic of Congo has it all. Belgian colonizers identified and recorded the locations of some of those minerals in geological maps before the DRC gained

0: independence in 1960. Last year, a US company known as Cobalt Metals asked Belgium to hand over the geological maps to enable it to quickly identify and exploit DRC minerals.
1: Authorities at Belgium's Africa Museum, where the geological maps are kept, declined to hand the maps over to Cobalt Metals last year, saying they couldn't give a private US company privileged access to the archives.
0: That prompted the DRC to officially request the transfer of the records. Belgium has accepted and is now preparing to open the archives to the DRC, a move welcomed in Kinshasa.
2: First of all, it represents the recovery of our sovereignty over information about our mineral resources. But at the same time, it gives our government an opportunity to share more detailed information with its American partners. As you know, Cobalt Metals was the first company to request that information under the strategic partnership between the DRC and the United States.
0: The US signed a mineral deal with the DRC last year, which is supposed to grant US companies special access to minerals in exchange for ending the conflict in eastern Congo by the M23 rebels. Analysts see the move as part of the Trump administration's broader strategy to reduce its reliance on China, which is the major producer of the DRC's critical minerals. Congolese experts say the return of the geological maps will enable the country to make more revenue from its unexploited minerals.
3: What we will gain from this is that instead of wasting time and money on exploration studies in the geochemical phase, we will go right into the drilling phase.
0: The Belgian Museum has pledged to make the geological maps public within 5 years. Many Congolese hope this process will lead to the country's mineral wealth being used to improve their lives and end decades of conflict in the East. Chris Ochamringa, CGTN, Kinshasa, Democratic Republic of Congo.
4: Well, let's now take a look at your sports news. Here's what's ahead. Three late goals helped defending champions Argentina reach the quarterfinals after a 3-2 win over seven-time African champions Egypt. Let's start with some World Cup action. Defending champions Argentina survived a huge scare from seven-time African champions Egypt in their round of 16 clash, winning the encounter at the Atlanta Stadium 3-2 on Tuesday. The Pharaohs started the game brightly and were in the lead through a Yasser Ibrahim header in the 15th minute. 6 minutes later, Lionel Messi missed from the penalty spot, ensuring the game would reach halftime with the Africans leading 1-0. The second half saw fireworks. Mustafa Zico thought he had doubled Egypt's lead, but his goal was ruled out for a foul by VAR. 9 minutes later, Zico was not to be denied as he put the Egyptians back in the lead. The game looked as if it was going Egypt's way, but a Cristiano Ronaldo header and a Lionel Messi strike within 3 minutes drew the game level. Argentina's Enzo Fernandez then scored a header that left the Egyptians asking for a VAR check due to a foul on Mohamed Salah in the build-up, but their referee did not agree with it. This meant Argentina won the game 3-2, leaving a bitter taste in the mouth of the Egyptians.
5: I am saying that we deserve to win. I do not want to say hard luck to us. No, we went out with honor. Honor on our part, but the result was far from the fair play that the Federation, FIFA, talks about. There was no respect, and no fair play today. Today there was no respect and no fair play. Today we had a penalty not given. The second goal should have been a penalty for us. The referee, not even the VAR, even tried to look at it. We had a goal. The second goal, it was 2-0 and it was disallowed in a strange way. The VAR is also the one that cancelled it, but there was no VAR. The referee, when our man was pulled inside the 18-yard box, which rebounded against us as a goal, we were at 2-1, but he did not even bother to look at the VAR. He did not bother to go out to the VAR screen, but the VAR is there to disallow a goal for ours. Life is still, and the world is still not fair. The world is not fair.
6: Honestly, it's not to make a big deal or as if we've reached a final, but the significance of today is comparable to so many other great moments we've experienced. Why? Because it's the feeling of a team that, whatever is going on, never stops pushing forward, never stops trying to play their own game. At the end of the

0: day, that's what football is all about. Football comes first, tactics second. Strategy is important, of course, no doubt about it. I'm not going to say it isn't. But if we hadn't had that spirit we showed today, not just today, but on other occasions too, we would have been knocked out.
1: Understandably, fans back home in Egypt were left heartbroken following their team's dramatic loss to Argentina in the round of 16 on Tuesday. Supporters turned out en masse in the nation's capital, Cairo, at viewing parties and cafes to tune into the historic fixture for the Pharaohs that played out in Atlanta. In squares and public gathering areas, vendors were seen selling Egyptian flags, whistles, and fan merchandise ahead of the game. But it ultimately was not to be, as the team crashed out 3-2 to the defending champions, with fans later left to rue their chances and what could have been for Hossam Hassan's history-making squad.
0: The team was incredibly strong and the match was ours, but there was injustice. This referee was unfair and the match and the championship were ours.
2: The team played like men and the referee was the one who ruined the match. May God hold him accountable.
1: And for more on the ongoing FIFA World Cup, we're joined by sports analyst Marwan Saeed, who is in Egypt. Marwan, how is the current mood in the country following Egypt's historic run at this year's tournament?
3: There are two very confusing moods going on now. One of pride that we've reached this stage. We ran Argentina down to the final minutes. They are the defending champions. We saw Messi's tears, Scaloni's tears after the match, where there were tears of relief that they actually won the match. So this gives us a feeling of pride of what we've achieved in this World Cup. However, there's another feeling that we feel betrayed by everyone, by the referee, by the governing body. It's a very difficult situation to be in when you feel that you're so close, but decisions that might be out of your hand affect such a big and momentous occasion for the Egyptian national team. We're on the cusp of absolute greatness when it comes to Egypt and the World Cup, but external factors, decisions from the referee that did not go our way, and this is not just my opinion, it's the opinion of most, if not all ex-football players from all over the world, that there were some decisions that should have gone Egypt's way and they did not, because Egypt were the smaller side in this match. And if it were Argentina, for example, in our position, probably they would have been given these decisions.
1: So in your view, Marwan, what went wrong for Egypt in last night's game?
3: It's not something to pinpoint exactly what went wrong. Obviously, we are inexperienced when it comes to the World Cup. There's no denying that. We're playing the defending champions. They have a lot of experience. They have one of the best players in history. So we cannot just say, okay, Hossam Hassan, he got it tactically wrong. Hossam Hassan did that. The players did this or something exact, because it was a combination of a lot of decisions. But in my opinion, I feel that the players actually lost focus when they saw that there was a lot of decisions not going their way. We could have had a penalty and VAR did not check it. We had a goal cancelled for a foul way back, and as well as some decisions which the Argentina players did not get any fouls or any cards on them, on our players. Cristiano Romero could have broken Mohamed Salah's leg, for example, with a very dangerous tackle, and it went without any caution. So these things, they have a toll on the player's mentality, even if he's the best player in the world, even if he's whatever it is. When you see such things happening, you always have this feeling inside you that if I somehow concede the first goal, then I would concede the second. Players are humans, they're not robots. These things can happen, but unfortunately, they happened on one of the biggest nights in Egyptian football history.
1: So African hopes are now reliant on Morocco's quarterfinal clash against France. How do you see this match going?
3: Honestly, in my opinion, Morocco are facing one of two teams possibly that can eliminate them from this tournament.

0: fully believe that if Morocco were on our side of the bracket, they would have reached the final. It's such unluck. The luck is not on their side when they have to face the Netherlands and then they have to face France in the space of three matches. It's a difficult run, but at the end of the day, to win the World Cup, you always have to beat the best sides. And if Morocco want to reach far and try to have a go at the World Cup, because we've seen that with their youth team, with the under-20 when they won the World Cup, if they want to do that on the big stage, then you have to beat the best. They have a very good team. Our African and Arab hopes, they lies on them now, and we fully believe that they are capable of causing an upset, even though they're facing one of the most lethal teams in terms of attacks, of attacking when it comes to France. But they have what it takes. They're very cohesive. They broke this mental barrier of getting far in the big stage, and they can do it.
1: All right, sports analyst Marwan Said joining us there from Egypt. Thank you. Now, Tuesday's last fixture saw Switzerland and remain patient and make the most of the right substitutes to edge past Colombia on penalties to also reach the World Cup quarterfinals. Neither side was able to get the upper hand with the best opportunity in the first half, falling to Colombia midfielder Gustavo Puerta, whose shot was saved. Switzerland responded moments later, but keeper Camilo Varga was equal to Fabian Rieder's effort. The Swiss nearly bagged a winner in the 91st through Dan Doye, but neither that nor Colombian centre-back John Lukumi's header was enough as the match eventually went to penalties. Swiss keeper Gregor Kobel turned hero as he saved Cucho Hernandez's penalty after Davidson Sanchez hit the crossbar. Ruben Vargas converted the winning kick as Switzerland beat the South Americans 4-3.
2: Nicht das Gefühl gehabt, dass jetzt auch
3: I think it was an open game. I didn't get the feeling that the opponents were any better. We saw a lot of tough challenges and a lot of one-on-one battles today. We reacted to that. Sure, there were perhaps one or two moments where we made technical errors, allowing the opposition to create one or two more chances. But overall, if you look at how the match unfolded, we controlled the game. And in the end, whether it was deserved or not, I believe we've progressed to the next round, and that's what matters.
4: We lacked when it came to scoring a goal. We knew the match was going to be very tight, very tactical and even. However, I think we deserved a bit more in the first 90 minutes because of the chances and shots we had. We knew the match was going to be like this. As the match developed, teams started to lose energy, and it ended up in the final draw, which brought the penalties.
1: The International Olympic Committee provisionally lifted its suspension of the Russian Olympic Committee on Tuesday, marking a significant step towards Russia's reintegration into the Olympic fold ahead of the Los Angeles 2028 Games. The Russian Olympic Committee was suspended in October 2023 following the outbreak of the Russia-Ukraine conflict the previous year. The IOC said its executive board had lifted that suspension but had not decided yet on whether Russia could display its flag colors or have its anthem played at the Games. Russian athletes competed as neutrals at the 2024 Paris Olympics and at the 2026 Milano Cortina Winter Games. The International Olympic Committee also announced the Russian athletes seeking to return to international competitions must undergo thorough anti-doping tests ahead of qualifying events.
5: And that's where you see the additional measures that we have put into place in and around ensuring that athletes from Russia have been tested adequately before they come back into any sports programs. All the international federations have their rules and regulations, for lack of a better word, on what that looks like, and they're all slightly different. But we would expect all of those things to be met and taken into consideration. And the ITA will play a vital part as we get closer to LA. If RUSADA still remains non-compliant, the ITA will be asked to ensure that adequate testing is done on Russian athletes coming into the Los Angeles Games.
1: And that is it for this edition of Africa Live. Remember, you can send your feedback to the contacts on your screen and follow us on our digital media platform. Thank you for watching. I'm Beatrice Marshall in Nairobi. From me and the team here on Africa Live, bye-bye and take care.

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1: Hello and welcome. I'm Wang Wenmang. It's 7 p.m. here in the Chinese capital, and this is what's coming up on our program. U.S. President Donald Trump says he believes the MOU with Iran to end the conflict is over after intense attacks by both sides. President Xi Jinping presents China's top science and technology award in Beijing. And China releases a report rebutting the Philippines' territorial claims in the South China Sea. U.S. President Donald Trump says he believes the memorandum of understanding with Iran is over and negotiators are wasting their time.
2: To me, I think it's over. I don't want to deal with them anymore.
1: Trump made these remarks while addressing reporters at the NATO summit in Ankara. And this follows the worst escalation of violence since the MOU was implemented. Iran's Islamic Revolutionary Guard Corps says it destroyed 85 U.S. military installations in Bahrain and Kuwait in retaliation for U.S. strikes on Iran. The U.S. military confirmed it carried out new strikes against Iran early on Wednesday, responding to what it called Iranian attacks on three commercial vessels in the Strait of Hormuz. And Washington has also revoked a license that allowed Iranian oil exports, sending crude oil prices surging more than 6%. In the holy Iraqi city of Najaf, the Tasnim news agency reports that the funeral procession for the late Supreme Leader Ayatollah Khamenei is underway, with more than 2 million people in attendance. Now, following the latest for us from Iran, let's cross live to our correspondent, Ihsan Kibani. He's live for us from Yazd. Well, Ihsan, it's been a dramatic 12 hours there. How are Iranians reacting to President Trump saying that he thinks the ceasefire is over?
3: It is very strange because many thought this would go smoothly after the MOU was signed on June 17th. In fact, the number of times the MOU has been violated by both sides and the severity of such breaches could suggest that this MOU was more fragile than it initially appeared. By recent moves in the Strait of Hormuz, Iran has shown that it won't budge an inch from its original stance on control over the waterway. In fact, Tehran says under the MOU, vessels must pass only through its designated route, while we can see Oman route is being used frequently by many vessels. This suggests that Iran is determined to resist. Back to you.
1: And we understand that the U.S. struck multiple locations in three Iranian cities overnight. What is the latest on that, as well as Tehran's retaliation across the Gulf?
3: Iran's chief negotiator, Mohammad Bagher Ghalibaf, posted a sharp message on X today. According to him, the U.S. has committed major violations of the MOU, pointing to interference with Iranian adjustments in the Strait, continued threats of further strikes by the U.S., reimposition of sanctions, attacks on southern Iranian ports, and ongoing Israeli aggression in Lebanon. His words were blunt. The era of bullying and extortion is over, and Iran has no intention of backing down. And

0: It seems that rhetoric is already being matched with action. In fact, the IRGC has announced that what it calls the initial response to enemy aggression, claiming to have struck 85 U.S. military targets in Bahrain and Kuwait with missiles and drones. No independent verification yet, but the move sends a clear signal. Iran is prepared for further escalation.
1: And finally, Ihsan, with the U.S. revoking its waiver on Iranian oil sanctions, how will this impact the economy going forward?
0: This is a scene Iranian people have watched play out again and again over the past few months. Today, the Iranian currency, rial, took another hit, losing nearly 3% of its value against dollar. Revoking the waiver will be felt most in crude exports, which is the country's economic lifeline. On top of that, Iranian merchants are still struggling to move goods through the Persian Gulf with container shipping almost frozen. After months of political confusion and shaky economic ground, many in Iran are left with more questions than answers. But what comes next, militarily, politically, and economically, and frankly, no one seems to have a clear message.
1: All right, Ihsan Kivani, live for us from Yazd. Thank you so much, Ihsan, for that update. China is urging the U.S. and Iran to restore negotiations. Chinese Foreign Ministry spokesperson Mao Ning said on Wednesday that China is monitoring the latest developments in the Middle East.
2: Reigniting hostilities is not in the interest of either side, and military means cannot solve the fundamental problems. We urge the U.S. and Iran to implement the signed Memorandum of Understanding, resolve disputes through dialogue and negotiation, and avoid resorting to force.
1: And now let's hear some more analysis. I'm pleased to be joined by Wang Jin, a Middle East analyst. He's joining us live from Xi'an in northwest China. Great to have you with us on our program, Mr. Wang. So Trump has said that he believes the ceasefire is over, though his position is often subject to change. What is your read on the trajectory here?
3: Hi, Mama. As you mentioned, actually, Donald Trump's rhetoric seems very aggressive or seems very assertive. But for me, I think maybe it's just a new way of imposing pressure against Iran from the United States. Because let's be frank, I mean, during the past several months, the United States leaders has already expressed that, I mean, dozens of times, that so-called ceasefire is over, the talks is over, the military strikes will be launched immediately, and so-called destruction of Iran will be realized. And he has already the similar rhetoric has been shown for many times. And I think he shows this this rhetoric again just in front of United States allies in Europe. So to show that United States still have the very upper hand against Iran and show that United States is still trying to dominate the situation around the area of Strait of Hormuz. So that's why I think maybe when we're looking at what will happen, that according to the agenda, that days later, United States and Iran will restart their new round of the dialogue and the talks. So it's maybe the kind of the measure taken by United States to show that they want to give new pressure against Iran and force them to make concession on the negotiation table in the upcoming days. So let's wait and see what will happen next. But once the dialogue was really would be really suspended or canceled, I think it will negatively affect everybody, including the United States themselves.
1: Let me also ask you this, Mr. Wang. Do you think that Iran still has the same bargaining power over the Strait of Hormuz as it did before the war? Who do you think has the upper hand in all these negotiations?
3: Well, Mama, you mentioned a very important question, that is Iran's situation or Iran's status in this competition against the United States. I think Iran has this kind of a bargaining chip. Particularly, Iran has repeatedly stressed that it has the legal rights, according to Iranians' understanding, that they have the legal rights to dominate the Strait of Hormuz. And then the status of the Strait of Hormuz become an important bargaining chip for Iran in the competition against the United States and so-called resist the the pressure from United States.

0: States. But I think when we're talking about who will have the upper hand, I think we have to understand it from different perspectives, because from Iranians, their strategy, they have to maintain that their national security, national survival is the first priority in front of United States aggression. But then from United States perspective, they hope to restart the Strait of Hormuz without any intervention and interference from Iran. So that's why I think maybe the two countries and two sides will face a new round of conflict, a new round of competition. But no matter how, I think in the end, both sides should go back to the negotiation table and solve the problems through a diplomatic way. So I hope, and of course, all of us expect that the negotiation will come back and the dialogue channel will be maintained, kept. Thank you.
1: Well, Mr. Wang Jin is speaking to us from Xi'an. Thank you so much for your analysis. You are watching Asia Today. Coming up next on our program, Chinese President Xi Jinping calls for efforts to advance high-level sci-tech self-reliance and self-improvement. Plus, China releases a report rebutting the Philippines' territorial claims in the South China Sea. All these stories and more will be collected.
2: Images may appear to be identical, but looks can be deceiving. The difference is not always obvious. It has to be discovered. There are always different sides to a story. We put the focus on the details. To see more, to understand better. CGTN. See the difference.
1: Chinese President Xi Jinping has called for accelerated efforts to achieve high-level self-reliance and strengths in science and technology, and leverage sci-tech innovation to underpin and drive Chinese modernization. He made these remarks after presenting China's top science and technology award to two scientists while delivering a speech at a meeting in Beijing. Now, Xi stressed that 15's five-year plan period is a critical phase for tackling tough challenges in building up the country's strength in science and technology. The awardees are lithium battery pioneer Chen Liquan and radar developer Ben De. A total of 258 projects and 11 scientists have been honored at the 2025 National Science and Technology Awards. 51 entries were honored in natural science. The Technological Invention Award went to 58 projects, while 149 projects received the Science and Technology Progress Award. 9 foreign scientists were conferred the China International Science and Technology Cooperation Award. While as a new wave of technological revolution sweeps the globe, China, under President Xi Jinping's guidance, has achieved remarkable progress in innovation. And joining me here is my colleague Li Qiuyan to walk us through the highlights of China's science and technology development. Qiuyan.
3: Absolutely, Mama. And here's what we've learned. President Xi Jinping has stressed that achieving greater self-reliance and strength in science and technology is a strategic pillar of national development. At this year's two sessions, he called for closer integration of education, science, technology, and talent development to advance original innovation and core technologies. He has also emphasized that core technologies cannot be obtained through asking, buying, or relying on others. And since the 18th CPC National Congress, China has progressed from catching up to competing alongside global leaders and even taking the lead in some fields. So check this out. China ranks 10th in the Global Innovation Index. Its total research and development spending exceeded $570 billion, while investment in basic research reached a record high. And let's also look at China's scientific and technological progress in three key areas. First of all, major basic research gains, including breakthroughs in renewable energy and heat-resistant rice genes, were recognized by Science Magazine as global top scientific achievements. R&D intensity reached 2.8%, and China has led the world in high-quality international research papers for 5 consecutive years. And second, major advances have been made in AI and homegrown chips. In 2025, Chinese open-source large language models accounted for 17% of global downloads, ranking first worldwide. Analysts expect domestically developed AI chips to capture

0: capture 80% of China's market in 2026. And third, technological innovation continues to benefit both industry and people's lives. China's full-time equivalent R&D workforce surpassed 7.9 million person years, ranking first globally for 13th consecutive year. And new energy vehicle production and sales have led the world for 11 straight years, while more than 2 million industrial robots are now in operation nationwide. And other landmark achievements include over 50,000 kilometers of high-speed railway, self-developed crop seeds covering more than 95% of cultivated farmland. And that's all from me. Over to you, Mama.
1: Thank you so much, Yuyan, for walking us through the highlights here.
0: Absolutely.
1: Well, let's move on to other news now. The president of Namibia, Netumbo Nandi-Ndaitwa, continues her week-long state visit to China. Nandi-Ndaitwa says the purpose of her state visit to China is to strengthen bilateral ties at both the political and economic levels. It is her first trip to China since assuming office in 2025. And CDTN's Ida Waringa spoke to Pathanya Sririka, a Namibian journalist, on Namibians' hopes for the president's visit.
2: People want beyond diplomatic ceremonies, they are expecting tangible results that are there to improve people's lives. A very important sector that is expected to receive attention is trade opportunities between the two countries, Ida. And citizens are expecting this visit to open a wider access for Namibian products into the Chinese market. Many Namibians want to see some sort of increased Chinese investment. And obviously, one of the issues that Namibia is currently facing is unemployment. So the creation of sustainable jobs, particularly for young people, is definitely at the cornerstone of this visit, and more of that would like to be seen. Now, for many Namibians, this visit is symbolizing the evolution of Namibia's democracy and the consistent and growing role of women in leadership.
3: So, Pahaya, you've mentioned a bit there about bilateral relations. Could you speak a bit more to current ties? And in as much as Namibians are looking forward to specific areas of development, maybe also mention future possible areas of collaboration between China and Namibia.
2: Chinese companies have invested significantly in Namibia's mining sector, particularly uranium infrastructure. We are talking about energy, manufacturing, construction as well. And the focus is now shifting from simply the extraction of raw materials to promoting local value addition. I'm sure that Namibia would like government to address or engage the Chinese counterparts in green hydrogen and renewable energy. May seem like a new phenomenon, but there is a need to engage in that. And the reason why it matters is because Namibia has exceptional solar and wind resources. It's education, technology, and skills development. It does exist. I am sitting here as one of the beneficiaries of this, of this tenet, because these two countries cooperate through scholarships. As a journalist, I've had the opportunity to travel China for 4 months, being exposed to various sectors just to see how China does its thing.
1: A report released by the China Institute for Marine Affairs concludes that the Philippines' claims over Huangyan Dao and some features of the Nansha Chun Dao lack historical evidence and legal basis. It says those claims challenged a post-war international order and could undermine regional stability. Sun Tianyuan has this report.
4: The report says the Philippines' territorial boundaries were established during the Spanish and U.S. colonial periods and later confirmed by three international treaties.
5: After independence, the Philippines reaffirmed its colonial-era territorial boundaries through its constitution and domestic laws. Those boundaries did not include any features of the Nansha Chun Dao or Huangyan Dao.
4: Experts say the Philippines began asserting claims over Huangyan Dao and some features of the Nansha Chun Dao in the 1970s. They say Manila sought to expand those claims through constitutional amendments and domestic legislation.
6: To support its claims over Huangyan Dao and some features of the Nansha Chun Dao, the Philippines has put forward a series of arguments. What's noticeable is that these arguments have changed over time and, in some cases, contradict one another.

0: For example, earlier official maps and diplomatic correspondence issued by the Philippines repeatedly identified Huangyandao as lying outside its territory. In recent years, however, Manila has increasingly relied on the argument of geographic proximity.
1: International law does not recognize geographic proximity alone as a basis for claiming sovereignty over islands beyond a state's territorial sea. If every country followed the same logic and claimed nearby islands belonging to other states, the international order would be thrown into chaos.
2: Experts argue that Philippines' claims over Huangyandao and certain maritime features of the Nansha Qingdao should not be accepted by the global community. They also warn that the Philippines' actions pose a threat to regional peace and stability. Sun Tianyuan, CGTN, Beijing.
3: And now let's circle back to an earlier story. China has presented its top science and technology award to two scientists while delivering a speech at a meeting in Beijing. And that was done by Chinese President Xi Jinping. And now to get some more analysis, I'm pleased to be joined by Andy Mok, the author of The Innovation Machine, How China Creates and Adopts Technology Through Governance. Welcome to our program, Andy. So let's talk about this. President Xi once noted that achieving high-level self-reliance and strength in science and technology ultimately hinges on high-level innovative talent. How do you understand the key role of innovative talent in building a strong country in science and technology?
4: Well, you're absolutely right, Meng Meng. I think the foundation has to be people, at least until we're replaced by AI. So if you look at China's 1.4 billion people, you know, sometimes people say in China, if you're one in a million in terms of your talent, that just means there's 1,400 other people just like you. But that isn't enough, of course. The education system matters a lot. And it's not just learning math, science, you know, typical STEM subjects. But when we talk about innovation, I think creativity, freedom to experiment in technical areas is vitally important. And then I think finally, of course, providing sufficient resources. We shouldn't forget that it wasn't that long ago when China invested less than 1% of its GDP in R&D. Today, it is almost triple that, about triple that, at 2.8%. So I think when we put these together, raw talent at scale, the ability to develop and harness that talent, provide them with the necessary resources, and I think lastly, the governance to coordinate them towards important national objectives that can also benefit mankind.
3: So, Andy, as you rightly pointed out, that in recent years, China has sped up its shift from a global manufacturing hub to a global innovation center. What do you see as the most decisive driving force behind this transformation, and which areas remain key breakthrough priorities for China going forward?
4: Well, you know, I think like any complex phenomenon, there's no one particular thing. You know, we just talked about the importance of talent, properly developing and harnessing that talent. You know, market size matters a lot. We all know how big China's market is, and government policy as well. And I think when we put those together, we see innovations in things, of course, like electric vehicles, batteries, solar panels, and now smart robots as well. So I think if we look towards the future, you know, a couple of very exciting areas that are unfolding are, of course, smart robots. I think fusion energy, if it reaches its potential, could, again, completely change society, making energy essentially free. I think these are some of the bigger areas, and there's several others as well.
3: Absolutely. Thank you, Andy, for sharing with us your insights on the subject. China has allocated 50 million yuan, or more than $7 million, to support emergency recovery efforts in Hubei and Gansu provinces. Central China's Hubei province was recently hit by rare tornadoes, while a landslide occurred in Tanchang County, northwest China's Gansu province, causing casualties and property losses. Meanwhile, South China's Guangxizhuang Autonomous Region has also intensified flood control efforts. Torrential rains brought by Typhoon Maysak have triggered severe flooding across Guangxi. Another typhoon, Bavi, is moving slowly westward and is expected to hit China around the weekend.

0: Following the Lugo Bridge incident in July 1937, Japan launched its full-scale invasion of China and soon expanded its military campaign across Southeast Asia. To sustain its advance, the Japanese built what became known as the Death Railway, a strategic supply route linking Thailand and Myanmar. More than 80 years later, a section of that railway, submerged beneath a reservoir for over four decades, has re-emerged, offering a haunting reminder of Japan's wartime aggression in Asia. CMG reporter Yang Tian Lee traveled to the border to speak with survivors, local witnesses, and an allied veteran, all of whom still carry vivid memories from one of the darkest chapters of World War II.
1: We are now standing on the Thai side of the Thai-Myanmar border. What looks like an ordinary gravel road was once a railway embankment. It remained submerged beneath a reservoir for over 40 years until recent dam maintenance lowered the water level and revealed it once again. This was a key section of the Thailand-Burma Death Railway built by Japanese militaries during World War II.
2: The newly exposed remains are those of Nai Station, once an important junction before the railway crossed into Myanmar. During construction, Japanese authorities forcibly conscripted around 200,000 Asian laborers and more than 60,000 Allied prisoners of war. More than 12,000 Allied POWs and an estimated 80,000 to 100,000 Asian laborers died from starvation, disease, physical abuse, and forced labor, giving the railway its notorious name, the Death Railway.
3: People say that every railway sleeper represents a life lost during the construction of the Thailand-Burma Railway, one human life for every sleeper.
2: Preacher, who lived near the railway construction site, recalls the horrific events that took place.
3: During a test run, a train plunged off a cliff. Everyone on board was killed. The casualties were devastating. Some bodies floated in the river. Some were buried where they fell. Some were cremated. Others simply disappeared. Prisoners of war from the United States, the United Kingdom, Australia, the Netherlands, New Zealand, and Canada, along with about 200,000 laborers from across Asia, died in large numbers while building the railway.
4: The harsh reality of being worked at the point of a bayonet and with a bamboo cane, and the threat of death and malnutrition and disease ever present. But so many suffered and so many died, so I'm here to remember.
2: Now in his 90s, local resident Chalam vividly recalls the suffering of Asian laborers he witnessed along the Thai-Burma Railway as a child.
5: The Indian laborers suffered the most. Once they fell ill and could no longer work on the railway, the Japanese military would not provide them with any medical treatment. Behind me was a large pit, about 2 meters deep. Those who were gravely ill were thrown directly into it. The laborers in the pit reached out their hands, begging me for help, but I had no idea how to help them.
2: After Japan's surrender in 1945, the Allied forces began investigating war crimes committed along the Thailand-Burma Railway and organized former prisoners of war to identify those responsible for the abuses. In the end, around 120 Japanese military personnel and prisoner of war camp guards were brought to trial for war crimes, with 32 sentenced to death. Yang Tanli reporting from the Thailand-Myanmar border.
0: And that brings us to the end of this edition of Asia Today. I'm Wang Wenlong. From all of us here on the team, thanks for watching. Do stay tuned for Dialogue coming right up.

0: The Middle East is once again at a critical crossroads. After a fresh exchange of strikes, U.S. President Donald Trump declares the MOU dead.
1: To me, I think it's over.
0: Renewed escalation is deepening regional instability and sharpening divisions over military action, international law, and the prospects for diplomacy. How are Arab states assessing the risks and costs of a widening conflict? How are U.S. allies recalibrating their positions? And what will it take to move the region away from confrontation and toward a durable peace? Join us today on Dialogue, featuring the former foreign ministers of Jordan and Australia.
2: Thank you, Minister Hatib. Thank you for accepting our interview.
3: It's my pleasure.
2: We'll start with, of course, the topic everybody is talking about, the war on Iran, the U.S. and Israel. So if you look back a little bit, because we are now more or less, let's say, at peace, so what drove the escalation into an open conflict with Iran? You know, could it have been avoided through diplomacy?
3: Yes. First of all, I hope I can agree with you that we are in peace. It's initial agreement, and we hope it will develop to a permanent agreement. And we know that some parties will try to derail the process, and this is a concern in the region. But we hope that the will for reaching a permanent agreement continues to be there and is strengthened, because the region today was in bad situation even before the war. Yeah,
2: that's true.
3: And the war made it even worse. And I think that in my experience, today the region is in its lowest point ever, because it's not only the war, but the war came against the background of many, many negative events that have been going on. Especially, the Israelis have been attacking the Palestinians. The Israeli government has taken or exploited the attacks that took place on October 7, 2023, in a very, very aggressive manner, as if they saw in it an opportunity to try to just close down, end the question of Palestine. And the question of Palestine, we know, has been going on for at least 100 years. And you can't shove it, under the carpet, or you can't just try to claim that it's not there. It's there. Mm-hmm. It's the aspirations of the Palestinian people. Of course, all parties have committed mistakes in the region. We know that. But we should aim at coexistence. We should aim at living together. And we should aim at allowing the Palestinian people to exercise their rights to self-determination and to govern themselves and to establish their own independent state and to live in peace with Israel. This is the aim. And I come from a country that is a strong believer in peace, and we have reached a peace treaty with Israel, assuming that was part of a comprehensive peace, mm-hmm, between Israel and all the Arab parties. Egypt

did that before us. Syria was on the verge of doing that, and the Palestinians have agreed with the Israelis in Oslo for an interim period of 5 years that should have been followed by a permanent agreement. And I think now we are more than 30 years after the Oslo process, and the 5 years became

0: can to deny the Palestinians their right to self-determination and to statehood, and this will not allow the region to live in permanent peace.
1: Mm-hmm. I mean, how is Jordan being affected? I'm asking this question because
0: you know, unfortunately, the Iranians committed a grave mistake by attacking neighboring countries and by attacking, contrary to their claims, they claim that they attacked, military facilities in those countries. But we saw in many instances that they attacked national assets of these countries, and they attacked what they claim to be, foreign military facilities in Jordan, despite the fact that Jordan assured them before the war, before the beginning of the war, that Jordan will not allow any party to use its airspace or its territory to launch attack against anybody. And many international parties know that. Many international parties can testify to that, that Jordan was not a launching pad in the war against Iran.
1: And that Iran referred to either Israel or the U.S.?
0: Any party. We said that we don't allow Iranians to shoot through our airspace. We don't allow the Israelis. We don't allow anybody to use our space or our territory to participate in the war. And unfortunately, these assurances were not enough for the Iranians, and we don't know, maybe for domestic reasons, maybe for other internal reasons, they decided to attack all the Gulf countries, even Oman, which was an active mediator, Qatar, which was an active and is an active mediator. They attacked these countries in addition to the other four GCC countries, in addition to Jordan.
1: Then there's also the discussion, of course, of this U.S., the role by the U.S. or even the credibility of the U.S., because people would say the U.S. military bases in our countries or in our country failed to protect us. Instead, it made us a target of the Iranian attack.
0: Yeah, I really don't know how the preparations and the calculations for the war were, were made, or were based on what? Because I'm not justifying that. Anybody who expect the reaction of any country that is attacked would expect that country to use all the cards in its hands, whether attacking other facilities, or whether it is to close the Strait of Hormuz, or so I'm surprised that people are surprised that that has been done. When you attack somebody, you expect that they will respond in whatever means they can. That's unfortunate. Attacking the Arab countries of the Gulf is unfortunate, and I think these countries will continue to be neighbors of Iran, and Iran will continue to be a neighbor of these countries. Iran is part of the region, and these countries are part of the region, and there is no other solution down the road, permanently, but to coexist and to try to reach an arrangement whereby each country commits not to interfere in the internal affairs of other country, not to resort to the use of power or to the threat of use of power to solve relations, And as I said, we in the region need new principles that all will adhere to, like the principles adopted by the ASEAN Association, or like the principles adopted under the Helsinki Final Act, the Decalogue, they call it. It's 10 principles that make it, that convince all countries to commit to the non-interference in the internal affairs of other countries, to respect sovereignty, to respect the borders, and to resort to peaceful means to to solve any disputes and to cooperate and to commit to international law. And all these principles are embedded in the Helsinki Final Act, in the guiding principles of

0: ASEAN association. So there are many experiences in the world that the region can benefit from, and not allow this situation to be repeated, because, you know, if we don't reach a permanent agreement between the regional parties, you know, we know that there are negotiations now to reach an agreement between Iranians and the Americans. But, you know, the parties of the region continue to live there, and they need to reach an accommodation based on the respect and commitment to such principles, to maintain the sovereignty of the countries, not to interfere in their internal affairs, not to violate their borders, and to not to threaten the use of force or use of force, and to resort to peaceful means in order to settle any disputes.
1: Right. Are you talking about a regional or a new
0: regional security order? Yes, yes. Of course, you know, having said that, I must say that, Iran has also, in addition to all regional countries, to reach an accommodation, to make commitments, not to interfere in the internal affairs, not to have proxies in the region, not to have, as we call agents, you know, or proxies, to act on its behalf. This is not helping the regional stability and the collective security of all.
1: Mm-hmm. Now, take a look at the role of China and China's relationship with the Arab nations. You know, China played a very positive role in the resumption of diplomatic relationship between Saudi Arabia and Iran.
0: Yes. That was a very positive, effort exerted by China, and China enjoys a good reputation, good respect by all countries in the region, and it has a certain, level of influence in the international community, and we hope that it will be more active in trying to bring about a solution, because China can speak on bar to the Americans, to the Iranians, to the Arab countries, and can really play an important role in stabilizing the region. And it's also to the interest of China. China is a major importer of fuel, for instance, and a major trade partner to all countries in the region. As I said, the region looks to China positively, with respect, with admiration to China's achievements. China moved a long way its economy, and this is a source of admiration.
1: Mm-hmm. Lastly, Minister, how do you look at this global order? How do you characterize to this world, and to what destination we are moving toward?
0: Well, if we don't move quite, fast to improve the situation may drift. The existing international order, which is under pressure, evolved after two world wars. And do we need a world war to establish a new order, or are we better off if we, try to improve the international order to agree on the emergence of a better, more equitable, fair international order to the benefit of world peace and security, and to the benefit of the whole world?
1: Right. Thank you, Minister. Thank you for your insights on this very important moment. Mr. Gareth, thank you for accepting our interview. We started with the most pressing issue facing the world today, because many of us, I would say almost all of us, are affected directly or indirectly by the war on Iran. How do you look at the war in terms of, say, like, what are the reasons for the war? It is without the UN Security Council authorization, in a sense, people say this is illegal, and now we are in a kind of, peace, but not completely peace situation here?
2: Well, the war was manifestly illegal under international law. There was no imminent threat to anybody, such as would justify the use of military force under the UN Charter. and it was completely missed.

0: conceived as an enterprise to deal with the continuing issue of Iran's possible nuclear ambitions and the general havoc that has been caused in the region. It's been completely counterproductive in that respect because none of the stated objectives of the United States and Israel have in fact been achieved, and the peace at the moment is very fragile indeed, as you say. So it's a war that should never have been started, and is still going to be very, very difficult to finish because there are some serious spoilers out there. There's clearly the hardliners still in very strong position within Iran and their proxy Hezbollah. There's been the potential for spoiling action by the United States itself, with President Trump being a completely unreliable participant in any serious agreement about anything. And of course, there's the biggest spoiler of all, Israel under Prime Minister Netanyahu, who clearly has no commitment whatsoever to any kind of sustainable peace with Iran. He doesn't see that as being in his own political interest. He doesn't see it as being in Israel's interest, unlike the rest of the world, who believes that Israel would be much better off in terms of its own security and stability were it to adopt a less aggressive attitude, both towards its regional neighbour and towards, of course, the Palestinian people.
1: Mm-hmm. How do you look at this, the consequences or the impact on the regional security? We know the war went beyond the three countries, you know. It also touched upon, obviously, the Gulf nations and other Arab nations here.
0: Well, obviously, it's diminished Arab countries' confidence in the role of the United States as their security protector. Obviously, it's diminished any prospect of the so-called Abraham Accords achieving any lasting normalization of relations between Israel and its Arab neighbors. And it's made, obviously, for larger consequences further afield, so long as this issue and series of issues remain unresolved, particularly, of course, about access to the Gulf through the Strait of Hormuz. Because what's happened, of course, is that Iran, although it's a very unpalatable regime, has behaved abominably to its own people, has emerged from this whole enterprise in a stronger position than it was before. So instead of generating any lasting peace in the region with larger consequences for the rest of the world, we're faced, I think, with a period of further very real uncertainty and very prospective instability.
1: Mm-hmm. If you take a look at the response from the U.S. allies on the war on Iran, in particular European nations, they have, let's say, kept a distance, you know, because of the concern of legality, I guess. You know, Germany, the UK, major powers in the European nation, European continent, and President Trump is not happy with that. How do you compare Australia's stance, the policy, because, you know, Australia is also an ally of the United States, with that of the European nations, NATO countries?
0: Well, Australia's official governmental response to the war has been very cautious. Public statements from the Prime Minister and the Foreign Minister have said that Australia supports steps to eliminate the risk associated with Iran's possible nuclear program. Spokesmen have also said that they have no sympathy for the Iranian regime, and they've also said, when asked about the international law breach issue, they've said, well, we're all in favour of international law being observed, but it's not for us to make judgments about any particular breach of it.
1: Very cautious, yes.
0: All of this has been a function of the desire not to unduly ruffle United States feathers, but that's rather at odds, I think, with the broader sentiment in the Australian community, which very strongly believes that this war was misconceived, indefensible legally, quite stupid strategically. And I think we're just going to have to sort of navigate that reality. I don't think it does any harm for Australia to be more forthcoming, more outspoken on these issues. And I, for one, as a former foreign minister, take a fairly strong view that when there are grotesque breaches of international law that occur, you just have to call them out and take the consequences, even if some countries like your own allies are going to be unhappy with that.
1: You know, the post-war global order, it's been damaged, to say the least. But, you know, what's next? What kind of order we are going to have, or we are moving toward?
0: Well, we've got no alternative but to do our best to recreate what was best about the post-Cold War, about the post-World War II order. And what was good about it was the creation of all those UN agencies, the UN itself, and very, very serious contributions to global prosperity as well as security with the establishment of the WTO, and of course all the social policy agencies, the World Health Organization and all the rest of them, World Health Program, which have been so important in lifting so many countries out of poverty and creating a sense of global momentum and stability. So we don't, for all the problems with the order at the moment, I don't think we should be doing anything other than doing our best to recreate everything that has been manifestly of value in that post-war order.
1: You sound very similar to the Chinese idea for global governance, to improve, reform the current global system, you know, centered on the UN and WTO, for example, a multilateral trade. So to make it better, to meet the need of most of the nations, so we can continue.
0: Well, China can play a very, very constructive role in recreating what is best about the global order that we are in danger of losing. For it to play that constructive role, it does, of course, have to be consistent on matters of principle, and there are issues that China has to answer for, I think, in terms of its support alongside Russia for some of the things that have been most unhappy in recent global developments. I don't think China's been a very enthusiastic supporter of Russia in Ukraine. I don't think China has been very enthusiastic about anything that's been happening in the Middle East. But nonetheless, China has the muscle, has the credibility, and has the competence to really make a difference. And I think, for example, the forthcoming APEC conference in Shenzhen is an example of the kind of opportunity China has to really generate some momentum behind some of those values that really have made a difference, the free trade liberalization dimension in particular, which has been torn up by the United States recently. China can play a very important role in recreating those basic commitments.
1: Mm-hmm. Well, back to the Middle East, what's next? Do you vision, do you see a region probably with more security? Do you see a region less secure for most of the nations? And what kind of region do you see here in the Middle East?
0: So long as the present leaderships remain in the Middle East, any kind of peace is going to be very fragile. In particular, a crucial issue remains the unresolved Israel-Palestine problem.
1: Right.
0: And until Israel understands the reality that its future security lies not, as President Vance said, in killing people, but rather in finding political solutions to genuine human problems that are the cause of so much of the unhappiness, not only within Israel and the occupied territories, but also within the whole region. Unless and until the leadership of Israel changes and that understanding of its own best future prevails, then I think we're in for a very long and difficult process still. I don't think Iran is very likely to itself be very provocative in terms of trying to build its nuclear weapon. I don't believe that it was ever really determined to build a nuclear weapon as distinct from demonstrating its capability of doing so, because there are so many downside risks associated for it in doing that. But nonetheless, Iran has been very hostile towards Israel. Its proxies have behaved, in some cases quite indefensibly, with the Hamas events on October 23, just completely indefensible. Whatever the underlying rationale, completely indefensible to kill large numbers of innocent men, women and children. So is Iran, under the present Revolutionary Guard's leadership, which has been emboldened by the decapitation of the previous clerical leadership, all of these things are going to create ongoing problems for the region. So it just will take cooler heads and will hopefully also take the active engagement in countries like China, who have a real interest in securing peace and stability in the region.
1: Well, beyond this region, we can take a minute to take a look at Australia between China and the U.S. One is the largest trading partner, the other is your major ally here. How difficult is it to maintain a balance? Or has the country find a way, you know, to sustain

0: then the balanced approach toward the two countries?
1: Well, like every other country in the region with whom China is a major economic partner, and those others in the region, there are many of them for whom the United States has been a traditional strategic partner, none of us want to choose. None of us want to have to choose between the two giants. What we desperately want to happen is the achievement of some kind of détente of the kind which existed between the United States and the Soviet Union through those Cold War years. I think there are signs of some willingness to move down that particular path with the recent Xi-Trump summit and the commitment to strategic stability, quote unquote. But there are still so many vulnerabilities in that relationship, so many uncertainties and eccentricities on the American side, that none of us can be completely confident that that sort of scenario will hold. But that's what we're trying to do. And allies and partners like Australia, for all the traditional relationship we've had with the United States, I don't think any of us believe that it is realistic for the United States to reassert its primacy in the region. We think it's absolutely critical that the United States understands that China has its own interests, which is not going to give away, and that what is crucially necessary is that a cooperative security, common security approach be adopted, where you find your security with others, not against them. You look for all sorts of other ways of building a stable relationship rather than just competing military force.
0: Mm-hmm. Well, you are, you know, a critic of AUKUS. You think that would tie the country too closely to the U.S. strategic planning. Share with us more on that.
1: Well, every country is entitled to develop its own defense capability against possible contingencies that are associated with other countries' capability without making any judgments about evil intent of other countries. Every country is entitled to do that. And Australia, being a huge continent with a very large maritime surround, does have a need to take seriously its need for effective maritime defense against future contingencies. My criticism, and that of many others in Australia, is that these particular proposed submarines, A, are not really fit for purpose. At best, we'll only have two of these great big beasts in the water at any given time, which is not going to give us much maritime protection, let's face it, for an eye-watering cost involved as compared with other things like unmanned underwater vehicles, unmanned drones and missile capability, cyber capability. These are the things I think we ought to be spending our money on, and a lot of Australians agree with me. But the other issue, of course, is the potential risks to our sovereign agency, our independent decision-making. If we get this incredibly sophisticated technology from the United States, it has to be without strings attached. It has to be without the assumption that this technology, these boats, will be available to join the US at the click of a presidential finger, whatever adventure the United States might be minded to embark upon in future. It's that issue that worries me and others most, that we're getting sucked into an over-dependence on an ally that's been a traditional source of great support to us, particularly World War II, obviously, but is a less reliable ally these days, and not an ally that we ought to be hanging our own security future so obviously on.
0: Well, thank you, Mr. Gareth. Thank you for speaking to us.

0: Welcome to The World Today here on CGTN. I'm Li Qiuyuan, joining you live from Beijing. Our top story this hour, Chinese President Xi Jinping has called for accelerated efforts to achieve high-level self-reliance and strength in science and technology and leverage sci-tech innovation to underpin and drive Chinese modernization. He made the remarks after presenting China's top science and technology award to two scientists while delivering a speech at a meeting in Beijing. President Xi stressed that 15th five-year plan period is a critical phase for tackling tough challenges and building up the country's strength in science and technology. The awardees are lithium battery pioneer Chen Liquan and radar developer Ben De. A total of 258 projects and 11 scientists have been honored at the 2025 National Science and Technology Awards. 51 entries were honored in natural science. The Technological Innovation Award went to 58 projects, while 149 projects received the Science and Technology Progress Award. 9 foreign scientists were conferred the China International Science and Technology Cooperation Award. Namibian President Netumbo Nandi-Ndaitwa has arrived in Beijing, continuing her week-long state visit to China. It is her first trip to China since assuming office in 2025. And I spoke to Nishi Felton, a journalist with a Namibian newspaper, on how the two countries may further strengthen their relations.
1: China and Namibia have enjoyed strong economic relations and infrastructure cooperation. What opportunities might this visit create for deeper cooperation looking ahead?
2: So from our side, I think what we're seeing is that this is our president's first visit, I think, outside of the African continent. So it's quite a strong signal that she's chosen to go to China. And I don't know if you know this, but China is Namibia's second largest trading partner. And Namibia always talk about having a strong friendship as well, because China and Namibia started diplomatic relations in 1990, just a day after Namibia became independent. The idea behind this visit and what our president has said explicitly is that we're trying to move away from just the language of solidarity to practical economic cooperation. China has been a strong partner in Namibia, it is true, in infrastructure, and they're certainly looking to expand that. What our delegation has been saying is that there are 7 priority areas that they're looking at exploring. The first one is green technology and critical minerals beneficiation. The idea is that China is a large market for our critical minerals. And what our Minister of International Relations and Trade said is, yes, we have the copper, for example, but let us also smelt the copper and then we sell it to you. So the idea that all of these green technologies could be developed further within the country, leading to greater industrialization within our country, and that China could be a really good partner for doing this. The second one is again to do with mining and industrialization. Rather than just exporting raw materials, we're looking at processing more within the country. And then a third one that has really come up and is also the reason why our president is going to Sichuan province is agro-industrialization. Agriculture is our largest employer, and even though in the grand scheme of things, compared to China, it's a very small country, we are looking to be more sustainable in our food. We're looking for more climate resilient technologies, and also we're looking for export markets for our very niche products. And then the last one that's come up a lot that I'll mention is expanding our trade and logistics. So you mentioned infrastructure, but Namibia has a deep water port, and our minister has been saying that it is the deepest, safest port on the West African coastline. And if Chinese companies are interested in using this expanded port or building, for example, railway infrastructure, what you might get is access to the whole African market and not just our tiny market. So those are the 4 main ones that we've had come up. And so I think that our whole delegation is looking at our priority areas and seeing where Chinese companies might also be interested, and then the places where the interest overlaps.
0: In other news, U.S. President Donald Trump says he believes the memorandum of understanding with Iran is over and negotiators are wasting their time.
3: To me, I think it's over. I don't want to deal with them anymore.

0: Trump made the remarks while addressing reporters at the NATO summit in Ankara. And this follows the worst escalation of violence since the MOU was implemented. It also comes after Iran's Islamic Revolutionary Guard Corps says it destroyed 85 U.S. military installations in Bahrain and Kuwait in retaliation for U.S. strikes on Iran. The U.S. military confirmed it carried out new strikes against Iran early on Wednesday, responding to what it called Iranian attacks on three commercial vessels in the Strait of Hormuz. Washington has also revoked a license that allowed Iranian oil exports, sending crude prices surging more than 6%. In the holy Iraqi city of Najaf, the Tasnim news agency reports that a funeral procession for the late Supreme Leader Ayatollah Ali Khamenei is underway, with more than 2 million people in attendance. And as international rescue teams begin departing Venezuela, some locals are sifting through rubble with their bare hands, hoping for a miracle or at least to recover the bodies of loved ones. Our correspondent Michelle Begay has more from La Guaira, one of the hardest hit cities.
1: 2 weeks after the June 24th earthquakes, La Guaira is with great heartache abandoning any hope of finding more survivors and preparing for a long-term recovery. Authorities say more than 17,000 people have been left without housing, with thousands staying in shelters in Caracas and La Guaira, unable to return home, unsure if their buildings are safe, waiting to know what comes next.
2: We're driving through a neighborhood that has been completely affected. Most of the houses are still standing, but the base of the houses are about to fall, so people are definitely at risk. You can see that house over there. I don't know if you can see it, but the whole base fell out.
1: We arrived at a baseball field where some families from the Hugo Chavez neighborhood of Playa Grande are now sleeping in tents. For them, the emergency is far from over. They are asking for shelter, food, water, and answers. Some cling to hope, asking that search and rescue teams continue to look for survivors.
3: I want to ask everyone not to lose heart and to do everything possible to keep sending those rescue workers, because there are still many people under the rubble.
1: But some experts say the priorities are now about helping survivors find a place to sleep and providing them with medical care. If they didn't lose a home, when will it be safe for them to return? That is the question Adela Gonzalez is asking. Her house is still standing, but is it safe to move back in?
3: If they guarantee this is safe, we will stay. Because with so many people who lost their homes, where will they house them? We aren't going to be able to build fast enough.
1: In La Guaira, the damage is not only physical. This is a coastal state where many families depend on visitors.
4: At the end over there is the Marriott Hotel, and it's a reminder of how this economy in La Guaira moves around the tourism and services sector. And that's something that we've spoken to a lot of people, and their concern is, what do we do next? We rely on having people come visit our beaches, our restaurants, transport, movement. And so not having people here, not being able to serve, is a real problem when they're thinking about trying to reconstruct their lives and find that income.
1: And then there is the human loss, the missing, the dead, and the families still searching for the people they love.
4: Being in the middle of the rubble, I don't even know where anyone would begin to start to clear everything, and it's a lot to take in for anyone.
1: In the rubble, we see people still trying to pull out bodies. Others are in shock, still trying to comprehend the full extent of what they just lost.
4: And then you move over here, and we have a hotel where you can see hotel rooms. Buenas, ¿cómo estás? ¿Cómo le va?
1: Another woman approaches us. Her name is Maria. She says she has been supporting rescuers on her block, giving them coffee and anything else they need.
4: She's telling me that she used to live in a 10-story building over here, but her children bought her this home, and this is where she was staying when the earthquake hit. And thankfully,

0: she is alive today.
1: Fíjate.
0: Wow.
1: Mira todo lo que se fue, ve.
2: Stories like María's are everywhere in La Guaira now. Stories of loss, survival, miracles, and people helping each other cope as best they can. The rescue phase may be ending, but the emergency is far from over. The issues are becoming more complex by the day. Shelter, safety, health, income, children, grief, and the long process of rebuilding lives, as well as cities. Michelle Vega, CGTN, La Guaira.
3: China's Taiwan region leader Lai Ching-te in recent days urged graduating officers from the military academies in the island to oppose communism and its so-called threats. According to local media, such notions and related education were changed into a patriotic training course in China's Taiwan region more than 20 years ago. Lai has been criticized by a mainland spokesperson. Take a listen.
4: The Democratic Progressive Party authorities are attempting to instill anti-communist ideas in the graduates of military academies in Taiwan, inciting them to fight for Taiwan separatism and for the Democratic Progressive Party. This is a blatant act of reversing history and is deliberately escalating the confrontation between the two sides across the Taiwan Strait.
3: And that's a wrap for this hour's World Today here on CGTN. Thank you so much for watching. Coming up next is China 24. I'll see you in a bit.

0: coming to you live from Beijing. This is China 24, a look at China and its impact around the world. I'm Li Toyuan. Let's get started. Coming up, President Xi Jinping presents China's top sci-tech award and delivers a speech at a meeting in Beijing. Rescue and relief operations continue across flood-hit areas in South China's Guangxi. Plus, a young Tibetan herder fulfills his career dream via China's free boarding vocational schooling. Our top story, Chinese President Xi Jinping has called for accelerated efforts to achieve high-level self-reliance and strength in science and technology and leverage sci-tech innovation to underpin and drive Chinese modernization. He made the remarks after presenting China's top science and technology award to two scientists while delivering a speech at a meeting in Beijing. President Xi stressed that 15th five-year plan period is a critical phase for tackling tough challenges in building up the country's strength in science and technology. The awardees are lithium battery pioneer Chen Lingquan and radar developer Ben De. A total of 258 projects and 11 scientists have been honored at the 2025 National Science and Technology Awards. 51 entries were honored in natural science. The Technological Invention Award went to 58 projects, while 149 projects received the Science and Technology Progress Award. 9 foreign scientists were conferred the China International Science and Technology Cooperation Award. And let's now take a closer look at the background of these two recipients of China's preeminent science and technology award.
1: Chen Lingquan, born in 1940, is the pioneer of China's lithium battery field. He led his team in developing China's first solid-state lithium battery and first liquid lithium battery. He promoted the industrialization of the technology, raising China's lithium battery industry to the global forefront. In 1998, Chen Lingquan and his team built China's first pilot production line, relying on self-made equipment, domestic raw materials, and homegrown technology. It produced 200,000 cylindrical liquid lithium-ion batteries each year, solving the main technical and engineering problems of large-scale production. His team also invented nanosilicon carbon anode materials, a first in the world, and applied them to mass production, with comprehensive performance reaching world standards.
2: For a country to move forward, we cannot simply imitate what others do. We should have our own approach. Without new ideas, you cannot take the lead, nor can you maintain a leading position.
1: Ben De was born in 1938. He's dedicated his career to advancing China's radar systems, making great contributions to national defense. Ben De spearheaded development of China's first ground-based ultra-long-range phased array early warning radar and the airborne pulse Doppler fire control radar. Those were breakthroughs that laid the foundation for China's land, sea, air and space-based early warning and surveillance architecture. In 1970, Ben De and his team were stationed deep in the mountains to build China's first long-range early warning phased array radar. They developed a radar with the code name 7010, which made China the third country in the world to possess such a device.
3: All were united in one purpose: enhance our country's defense capabilities and to defend against enemy missile attacks. This conviction is the driving force behind our hard work. Our goal is to share the nation's burdens, to serve the country, and to use our knowledge and expertise to strengthen our national defense capabilities.
0: To talk more about this, let me bring in Professor Liu Chi, Vice Dean of the College of Computer Science and Technology at Beijing Institute of Technology. He's also attended the National Science and Technology Award Conference. Thank you so much for taking the time, Professor. Now, President Xi stressed that the 15th five-year plan period is a critical phase for tackling tough sci-tech challenges to build China into a science and technology powerhouse. How do you see the importance of President Xi's speech for China's overall plan to achieve that high-level sci-tech self-reliance and self-strengthening and leverage innovation to underpin and advance Chinese modernization?

0: nation.
1: I think the speech identifies the 5-year plan as a critical period for China to achieve the sci-tech self-reliance and advance national modernization. As a global technological competition becomes increasingly intense and technological blockades and containment continue to escalate, this speech delivers a very clear and phased strategic guidance for building China into a leading sci-tech power. It adjusts China's technology development logic, shifting from the steady progress to systematic breakthroughs in core technologies in the bottleneck fields. In recent years, we are witnessing that China's annual R&D investment has exceeded 4 trillion yuan, with basic research investment accounting for over 7% of the total research spending, laying a very solid foundation for the original innovation. I think during the 15th five-year plan period, China will further concentrate these high-quality national resources to tackle key problems in integrated circuits, in AI, core industrial software, and effectively breaking foreign technological monopolies and safeguarding the national industries and security in terms of quantum communication networks, as President Xi mentioned, and commercial aerospace missions, and those fully demonstrate the technological innovation that can cultivate new quality productive forces, empowering traditional industrial upgrading, fueling emerging industrial expansion, steadily underpin the high quality development and long-term modernization of the country.
0: Yeah. And Professor, you were there at the award conference, and at that meeting, President Xi noted that young people hold the future of science. He also highlighted the need to strengthen integrated science and education collaboration to nurture talent and foster outstanding young sci-tech professionals. What core message gets to you? What core message does President Xi's emphasis on young talent convey for the technology sector?
1: I fully agree, and I think it's extremely important because emerging and disruptive technology fields these days, such as AI, new energy, biomedicine, those feature rapid iteration and bold exploratory research, which perfectly leverages innovative thinking, youthful vitality, and pioneering courage of the young people. The speech President Xi delivered emphasized that in-depth integration of the science and education precisely targets China's long-term problem of an insufficient top-tier innovative talents and disjointed academic training and industrial application. At present, young talents under 45 make up more than half of the China's sci-tech research workforce, becomes the absolute main force of the frontier innovation. There are many convincing practical cases, for example, in terms of AI, basic AI algorithms, in terms of the power batteries for the new energy vehicles, and those has witnessing the success of the young people in terms of their R&D capabilities. So I think by optimizing the science, education, integrated talent training mechanisms, simplifying the scientific research management procedures, lowering the project application thresholds for young scholars, let them shoulder more responsibilities, and China can continue nurture the high-end talents, sustain long-term scientific and technological vitality, and consolidate the core advantages in the global competition.
0: Thank you very much, Professor, for your insights. We really appreciate your perspective. Thank you. You're now watching China 24. Let's take a short break. Coming up next. Rescue and relief operations continue across flooded areas in South China's Guangxi. Stay with us.
2: We are all connected. Across borders, across continents, connected by ideas, a shared humanity. Stay connected.

0: better informed in an information age. The fact is, people are more often misled by misinformation. 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The fact is, many nations and peoples are still underrepresented. And data poverty shuts out many. We at CGTN are committed to transcending the information gap and the digital divide. CGTN, bridging nations and civilizations. 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
1: A vast land of 1.4 billion people. 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

0: Welcome back. Six people have been killed and 11 remain missing after Typhoon Maysak triggered severe flooding in South China's Guangxi Drawn Autonomous Region. The disaster has impacted 375,000 people, with emergency rescue and relief operations currently underway. The Ministry of Natural Resources and the China Meteorological Administration have issued an orange alert, warning of a high risk of geological disasters in parts of southern Guangxi. Authorities have developed three emergency teams and 28 drainage pump trucks to the worst-hit areas to tackle urban waterlogging. And across Guangxi, 341 reservoirs are now at high water levels. Reinforcement efforts are being carried out to ensure dam safety, while controlled discharge operations are being intensified to free up storage capacity ahead of expected further rainfall. The Water Resources Department has also sent experts to assist local governments in evacuating residents downstream. Authorities have dispatched about 40,000 relief supplies to Guangxi, including emergency food, lightning equipment, raincoats, boots, and moisture-proof mats. And these come on top of 160,000 central disaster relief items that had been allocated and have now arrived in the affected area. For the very latest on this, let's now go live to my colleague Zheng Songwu in Hengzhou, Guangxi Drawn Autonomous Region, one of the worst hit areas. Thank you for joining us this hour, Songwu. Can you tell us about the on-site rescue situation?
1: Yeah, Chu Yuan, rescue efforts have been running smoothly, and we just spent the whole day in Yunbiao Township, which is also one of the hardest hit areas in the flooding. And the rescuers there were extremely busy. Rescue vehicles were just coming and going, especially the firefighters who were just rushing around and loading supplies onto the inflatable boats to send it to the cutover villages. We, at the beginning, tried harder to follow one of the volunteer groups to send it supplies to the isolated the villages. But unfortunately, after checking the routes ahead, we just gave up. We just couldn't get through since the water had receded too much, and the mud under the water just hampered our boats. So many drone operators just stepped in using their drones to drop the supplies to the isolated villages. And by the afternoon, things started to look better. In some places, the water just continued to recede. So some hundreds of the residents just started to make their way out on foot. And in addition, hundreds of snakes, including cobra, have escaped from a farm that was wrecked in the flooding. However, local hospitals has expanded their stock of

0: for have expanded the antinom, and temporary medical stations have also established to provide nearby residents with quick medical care. And frontline medical staff have also been trained well to provide the treatment and to take care of these snake bite cases. And we just spent one day there, though, didn't spot a single snake. Qiu Yuan.
1: And how is the resettlement of the residents going so far?
0: Yeah, the flood at this time have affected nearly 85,000 people in Hangzhou, and 54,000 of them have been evacuated to their safety. And several temporary shelters have been established to relocate them, and we just paid a visit to one of them in Xiaoyu Township to know more about their life.
2: In the flood-hit city of Hangzhou, over 53,000 people have already been moved to safety. The remaining 600 or so residents are currently being evacuated, and the relocation is expected to be completed on Tuesday evening.
0: Six temporary shelters have been established for all affected people in Nanning, fully stocked with drinking water, food and bedding. And this is one of the local shelters housed in a local middle school. And the principal told us that there are at least 200 people are currently living here.
2: National emergency authorities say relief supplies are being dispatched to Guangxi to support evacuations and meet basic living needs. At this shelter, those efforts are being reinforced by donations from local residents, businesses and volunteers. For those who left home in a hurry, the shelter also offers a measure of safety after a sudden and frightening day.
3: My home has been destroyed along with access to electricity and water. But here we have everything, electricity, water, all we need. I'm so thankful to all the kind people helping us.
4: We've already filled 5 pages logging donations, but we still haven't had a chance to count everything. Many people dropped off clothes and left before we could register them. Whenever we post needs on WeChat, locals bring supplies right away.
2: At a second press conference on Tuesday, Nanning officials said the city had allocated 40 million yuan, or $6 million, in disaster relief funds and mobilized emergency supplies. Additional supplies are expected to arrive in phases as authorities continue to support rescue efforts and accommodate affected residents.
0: By the way, the antinom of all the hospitals in Hangzhou are sufficient to the treatment of emergency. And again, it just keeps pouring down every now and then. But according to the forecast, rain continue across Guangxi over the next few days. But it is expected to ease off. Qiu Yuan, back
1: to you. Thank you very much for bringing us the latest. Do take care out there. Tung Sun Wu live first there in Hangzhou. An analyst from the Meteorological Bureau has warned that China's typhoon season is now in full swing, with heavy impacts already hitting southern and coastal regions. And for the latest, let's turn to our detailed report.
5: Over the past several days, Guangxi has been hammered by persistent and heavy rainfall. This was mainly caused by Typhoon Meizhak teaming up with monsoon moisture. While this combination pumped a relentless stream of moisture into the hilly and mountainous terrain of Guangxi, triggering widespread, intense and long-lasting downpours. For example, Fengchun received over 944 millimeters rainfall, and moving to Qingzhou, more than 918 millimeters. kilometers. In just a few days, they've already surpassed the average total of the entire month of July. The typhoon Misek has now completely vanished, and there is no longer any trace of it. The rainfall across South China is noticeably over the next 2 days. Well, after the typhoon Misek,

actually our typhoon season has officially kicked off. Now, eyes turn to the ninth typhoon of the year, Bavi. It's a giant. Well, this satellite image shows it stretches over 1,000 kilometers across. Well, after forming, this typhoon intensified into a super typhoon very quickly and is now moving northwestward at a speed of 15 to 20 kilometers per hour. It's approaching the southeast coast and it's very likely to make landfall around

0: Moderate influence over 100 millimeters rainfall will pour down on Taiwan this Friday, and then the rain will ramp up very quickly across Zhejiang, Fujian, and into eastern Jiangxi by Saturday. Well, after making landfall, Bavis impacts will continue to push inland. For example, the remnants could even deliver some downpours and torrential rain in parts of Hubei, Hunan, into Jiangxi on Sunday. By early next week, the clash between the cold and warmer masses could even trigger some significant rainfall in northern China, and we will stay on top of it.
1: Typhoon Bavi is expected to make landfall in southeastern China around July 11th and could move northward, posing a high disaster risk. On Wednesday, China's State Flood Control and Drought Relief Headquarters activated a level 4 emergency response for both flooding and typhoon prevention in southern Zhejiang and Fujian provinces. In China's four-tier system, level 1 is the most severe and level 4 is the least. In eastern Zhejiang province, authorities have arranged extra ferry services to evacuate tourists from offshore islands. Officials in the province's island of Taizhou ordered vessels and fishing boats to return to port. Fishing boats from Yunnan and Wenzhou have already returned to harbor. Authorities in Fujian and other coastal areas are urging residents, ships, and offshore operators to follow the latest warnings. Typhoon Bavi slammed Guam and U.S. Northern Mariana Islands in the Pacific Ocean at Category 5 intensity earlier this week, causing significant damage before heading on a track toward Taiwan and the Chinese mainland. Emergency rescue relief operations are underway in Hubei after a violent tornado tore through the province. Local authorities have activated emergency response plans that are conducting full-scale evacuations and resettlement efforts for affected residents. In northwest China's Gansu province, a landslide has killed 21 people. The disaster struck Tuesday morning, burying 33 people. Rescuers have since pulled all victims from the debris. 7 sustained minor injuries, 5 were found unharmed, but 21 others were confirmed dead. China's Ministry of Finance and the Ministry of Emergency Management have allocated 50 million yuan, about 7.3 million U.S. dollars in relief funds to the two provinces. And of that, 20 million yuan will go to Hubei for evacuation support and rebuilding efforts, while 30 million yuan has been designated for Gansu to fund certain rescue operations and prevent secondary disasters. You're now watching China 24, still to come on the program. A young Tibetan herder fulfills his career dream via China's free boarding vocational schooling. Stay with us.
2: Images may appear to be identical, but looks can be deceiving. 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We put the focus on the details. 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
4: 有出发地，有目的地，有时间，有路程，有方向。怎么做才符合海上航行的习惯？
3: Some routes led far beyond the horizon.
5: 海南渔民也是远洋贸易的参与者。
3: The watch continues.
6: 看到灯塔，就看到了希望。哨兵就是要站好岗，不能打盹。
7: The world is interconnected.
3: Geng Lu Bu, charting the South China Sea.

Welcome back. We're going to get back to our top story. China has honored its top scientific achievements and researchers at the annual National Science and Technology Awards Conference in Beijing. President Xi Jinping presented the country's highest science award, calling for accelerated efforts to achieve high-level self-reliance and strength in science and technology, and leverage sci-tech innovation to underpin and drive Chinese modernization. He said the 15th five-year plan period that runs from this year through 2030 is a critical phase for tackling tough challenges and building up the country's strength in science and technology.

0: Chinese President Xi Jinping presented the 2025 State Preeminent Science and Technology Award to two leading scientists. Academician Chen Lichuan from the Institute of Physics under the Chinese Academy of Sciences and academician Ben Duo from the 14th Research Institute of China Electronics Technology Group Cooperation. Xi, together with other leaders, also presented awards to representatives receiving the State Natural Science Award, the State Technological Invention Award, the State Scientific and Technological Progress Award, and the International Science and Technology Cooperation Award. A total of 258 projects and 11 scientists were recognized this year, including 9 foreign experts honored for their contributions to international scientific cooperation with China. Addressing the conference, Xi said China has made historic progress in science and technology since the 18th CPC National Congress, as innovation has become a central pillar for the country's modernization drive. He said China is rapidly evolving from a participant and contributor in global science to a pioneer and leader, making it one of the world's fastest rising innovation powerhouses. She noted that a new wave of scientific and industrial transformation is reshaping economies and societies, calling for stronger measures to address remaining challenges in China's innovation system. He outlined key priorities for advancing the country's science and technology agenda. These include strengthening the national innovation system, improving coordination in major research programs, and reinforcing strategic scientific capabilities. She also stressed the need to better integrate technological and industrial innovation by accelerating the application of research, expanding technology transfer, strengthening intellectual property protection, and improving science and technology finance. She emphasized that young people will shape the future of science. He called for cultivating more outstanding young researchers through closer coordination between education and scientific research, while creating an environment that enables scientists to focus on innovation. He also urged deeper reform of research evaluation systems, greater investment efficiency, and stronger research integrity. She called on the whole of society to support scientific innovation, encouraging researchers across the country to make new contributions towards building China into a global leader in science and technology.
1: The academicians of the two academies are a source of pride of both the party and the people. I hope you will cherish the honor and strive tirelessly and play an exemplary and leading role in advancing the frontiers of science and technology, undertaking major tasks, cultivating young talent, and practicing the spirit of scientists. The broad community of scientific and technological professionals are a vital force in building a great modern socialist country. I hope you will carry forward the fine tradition of serving the country and benefiting the people, and make new contributions to building China into a leading country in science and technology.
0: The two awardees of the top SciTech Award also gave speeches at the conference, which convened more than 4,000 attendees. President Xi also took a group photo with representatives receiving the awards.
2: China has unveiled a new 5-year tourism plan with the goal of attracting more global tourists by 2030. The plan, approved by the State Council, sets a goal of 190 million inbound tourist visits each year, with spending totaling more than 150 billion U.S. dollars annually. It also expects 8.3 billion domestic tourist trips, with spending totaling $1.13 trillion. The plan seeks to consolidate the tourism sector's status as an economic pillar, boosting domestic demand, creating jobs, and activating the market. It urges an improved consumption environment, expanded consumption scenarios, as well as strengthened collaboration with the creative industry. And in the high, remote mountains of Aba, Tibetan and Qiang Autonomous Prefecture in southwest China's Sichuan province, a young boy once spent his days herding yaks and walking for hours to school. But a free boarding vocational education program has changed everything. In the final episode of our special series, Boarding on Hope, CGTN's Huang Yue meets the young Tibetan, now a nuclear grade welder who has worked on China's most ambitious energy projects.
3: In the tight corridors of a nuclear power plant, sparks fly as molten metal meets steel. Every weld must be flawless, because inside these pipes, the reactor's highly radioactive, high-temperature, high-pressure coolant will flow around the clock once they start operation. Meet RG, a nuclear-grade welder with China National Nuclear Corporation.
4: 2021年的时候，他们到我们学校去，周明轩讲，感觉特别有感染力，我就加入了这个合工会。但是我容易挺多的，因为在学校拿了各种奖项，然后也是在学校的时候就拿到了全国技术能手，那就是各种条件还是符合的，就来了。
3: RG's very first project was Hualong 1, China's self-developed third-generation nuclear power technology. On one of its main pipelines, a code was permanently engraved, A3807. RG's worker ID.
4: 更多的是，就是心里面想的是一个责任，把我的钢印号刻在这上面去，我要为这个管子终身负责到底嘛。
3: But far removed from the high-tech world of nuclear energy, RG's story began in the mountains of Aba, Tibetan and Qian Autonomous Prefecture in southwest China's Sichuan province. Set on the eastern edge of the Qinghai-Xizang Plateau, the region is defined by its breathtaking landscapes and an average elevation of over 3,500 meters above sea level. Born in 1999 into a Tibetan family, RG's early life was shaped by the demands of the plateau. Attending school meant hours of walking along rugged mountain paths, and after classes, he would help his family herd yaks. For a time, education felt out of reach, and so too did the hope of a different future.
4: 那个时候还是比较远的吧，每天都是要走路去上学。那个时候也特别小嘛，就是早上起得很早，就是走路下来到学校之后也就累得够呛了，也就在桌子上睡着了。然后后面就是学校也有这种住宿的了嘛，就我们就开始住在学校了，就变成寄宿生了。Boarding
3: eased the burden of his long commute, but by the time RG was about to finish ninth grade, he still wanted to give up on school.
4: 可能家庭条件也不是很好嘛。
3: A turning point came with China's 9+3 free vocational education program. Launched in Sichuan in 2009, it offers Tibetan students 3 years of free secondary vocational education after 9 years of compulsory schooling, covering tuition, living expenses, and medical insurance. For the first time, RG saw a path forward. He chose welding, hoping to learn a skill that could help him earn a living. Boarding at the vocational school, RG didn't have to worry about daily life. But the training was brutal. Once again, he thought about giving up.
4: 就是我们老师当时给我说的特别这个现实的一些问题，他就说这个3年的时间很快的，这3年学完了，这个走出去，你是还是想这个回到老家跟你爸妈一样，就是继续放牧，然后继续在，然后在那个地方结婚生子，然后让你的孩子继续同样走你的那条路，我一听，心里也挺不是滋味的嘛。就
3: That conversation lit a fire in him. He pushed himself harder, sometimes practicing up to 15 hours a day. And his persistence paid off. After joining China National Nuclear Corporation, his determination only grew stronger.
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2: RG has moved on to a new nuclear power project.
3: He's setting his sights on mastering automated welding technologies, preparing for the next wave of industrial innovation. And he's also passing on what he knows, training a new generation of welders.
4: 我就是在国家这个好的一些政策下把我培养出来的。如果当时如果没有这个国家的一些金砖扶贫的政策呀，什么种种的一些这个辅助上对我的这个帮助啊什么是的话，我怎么可能从这个大学里面走出来嘛？就更别说就是我现在还能在这个国家这个重点工程上这个贡献自己的力量，就是说虽然是小小的一环嘛，但也是一个我自己的一个小小的成就感的呀。
3: RG's journey is more than just one man's story. It's a glimpse into how opportunity can reach the most remote corners, how a young person with a dream and a steady hand can forge a life they once only imagined to be possible. 广粤 CGTN 连云港江苏 province。
2: This summer, the hit film Dear You has reignited interest in Xiaopi, the remittance letters sent home by overseas Chinese from Southeast Asia. In Xiamen, tourists are flocking to heritage-themed scenic spots to explore this living history through immersive performances, hands-on workshops, and interactive activities, turning movie buzz into a cultural deep dive.
5: This summer, cultural and study tours are booming across China. At Xiamen's Tai Meets Island scenic area, the Xiaopi Cultural Experience Zone has become a major draw for visitors, thanks to the buzz surrounding Dear You. An actor portraying Xiaopi pioneer Guo Youping engages crowds with Q&A sessions and skits, vividly bringing to life the struggles of early Chinese emigrants in Southeast Asia.
6: We watched a Xiaopi performance this morning. It really left an impression. You read about it in textbooks, but the film and this hands-on experience make it feel so much more real. It's like you're touching the actual stories behind history.
5: Beyond observing, visitors can now try their hand at writing and sending their own Xiaopi-style letters, sealing messages with vintage stamps and crafting personal keepsakes of this fading tradition.
7: With the film's growing popularity, more and more people are discovering Xiaopi culture. Our interactive activities, Q&A, letter writing, and mail delivery turn visitors from passive onlookers into active participants and cultural ambassadors. We want to keep this overseas Chinese heritage alive.
5: The scenic area also offers a rich lineup of Minnan folk experiences. From traditional brick rubbing art and glove puppetry to floral hairpin crafting. A nighttime show uses lighting and live performances to tell the epic story of Minnan ancestors who ventured across the seas. Zhang Mengyuan, CGTN.
2: And that's going to do it for this edition of China 24. As always, we welcome your thoughts and comments. 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We now want to leave you with a spectacular sea of clouds over the Jinshanling Great Wall of North China's Hebei Province. Thank you so much for watching and have a great one.

Coming up on Global Business, President Xi Jinping calls for accelerated efforts to achieve high-level self-reliance and strength in science and technology. That's as China honors its top scientists at the

annual National Science and Technology Awards Conference right here in Beijing. China unveils a new five-year plan to boost its tourism sector. This as the country's summer culture and tourism season kicks off with over 30,000 events and over 450 million yuan in consumption vouchers. And despite geopolitical tensions and trade frictions, global institutions are more optimistic about China's economic outlook. And welcome to Global Business here on CGTN. I'm Michael Wong in Beijing. Our top story, China has honored its top scientific achievements and researchers at the annual National Science and Technology Awards Conference right here in Beijing. President Xi Jinping presented the country's highest science award, calling for accelerated efforts to achieve high-level self-reliance and strength in science and technology, and leverage sci-tech innovation to underpin and drive Chinese modernization. He said the 15th five-year plan period that runs from this year through 2030 is a critical phase for tackling tough challenges in building up the country's strength in science and technology.

0: Chinese President Xi Jinping presented the 2025 State Preeminent Science and Technology Award to two leading scientists. Academician Chen Lichuan from the Institute of Physics under the Chinese Academy of Sciences and Academician Ben Duo from the 14th Research Institute of China Electronics Technology Group Cooperation. Xi, together with other leaders, also presented awards to representatives receiving the State Natural Science Award, the State Technological Invention Award, the State Scientific and Technological Progress Award, and the International Science and Technology Cooperation Award. A total of 258 projects and 11 scientists were recognized this year, including 9 foreign experts honored for their contributions to international scientific cooperation with China. Addressing the conference, Xi said China has made historic progress in science and technology since the 18th CPC National Congress, as innovation has become a central pillar for the country's modernization drive. He said China is rapidly evolving from a participant and contributor in global science to a pioneer and leader, making it one of the world's fastest rising innovation powerhouses. She noted that a new wave of scientific and industrial transformation is reshaping economies and societies, calling for stronger measures to address remaining challenges in China's innovation system. He outlined key priorities for advancing the country's science and technology agenda. These include strengthening the national innovation system, improving coordination in major research programs, and reinforcing strategic scientific capabilities. She also stressed the need to better integrate technological and industrial innovation by accelerating the application of research, expanding technology transfer, strengthening intellectual property protection, and improving science and technology finance. She emphasized that young people will shape the future of science. He called for cultivating more outstanding young researchers through closer coordination between education and scientific research, while creating an environment that enables scientists to focus on innovation. He also urged deeper reform of research evaluation systems, greater investment efficiency, and stronger research integrity. She called on the whole of society to support scientific innovation, encouraging researchers across the country to make new contributions towards building China into a global leader in science and technology.
1: 两院院士.
2: The academicians of the two academies are a source of pride of both the party and the people. I hope you will cherish the honor and strive tirelessly and play an exemplary and leading role in advancing the frontiers of science and technology, undertaking major tasks, cultivating young talent, and practicing the spirit of scientists. The broad community of scientific and technological professionals are a vital force in building a great modern socialist country. I hope you will carry forward the fine tradition of serving the country and benefiting the people.

0: and make new contributions to building China into a leading country in science and technology.
1: The two awardees of the top SciTech Award also gave speeches at the conference, which convened more than 4,000 attendees. President Xi also took a group photo with representatives receiving the awards.
2: Well, China has unveiled a new five-year plan to bolster the country's tourism sector. The plan, approved by the State Council, targets 8.3 billion domestic tourist trips for 2030, with spending totaling $1.13 trillion. It also sets a goal of 190 million inbound tourist visits each year, with annual spending totaling more than 150 billion U.S. dollars. That plan also encourages tourism operators to expand their inbound services, promoting the China Service brand through distinctive Chinese hospitality and delivering unique, memorable experiences for international visitors.
3: It has proposed a good idea, that is, combining China's hospitality culture with the demand for inbound travel.
4: We should give full play to the tourism-boosting role of China's manufacturing and services, as well as that of modern technology, notably AI.
2: And China has launched its 2026 summer culture and tourism consumption season on Wednesday, with a nationwide push to boost travel and spending during the peak holiday period. And more than 30,000 cultural and tourism events will take place across the country, while authorities will issue over 450 million yuan, or about $63 million, in consumer vouchers and subsidies. Host province Qinghai is offering 20 million yuan in tourism vouchers covering attractions, hotels, transportation, and tour packages. Over in Sanya, Hainan province, a new cartoon-themed children's park has opened, targeting family travelers. Meanwhile, Shanxi province is hosting more than 2,100 cultural events, giving visitors a chance to experience the rich heritage of the ancient capital of Chang'an, known today as Xi'an. Well, the momentum of China's inbound tourism has continued into 2026, driven by the expansion of the visa-free policy to more countries. Now, to attract young travelers seeking deeper cultural experiences, Beijing is now rolling out tourism options that combine cutting-edge technology with rich cultural offerings. Our Xiao Wei has more.
5: Beijing has unveiled its first top 10 new scenarios for inbound tourism, blending trendy shopping, wellness, and high-tech industrial tours with the tech meets China chic appeal. More than 300 travel operators from over 40 countries have already sealed deals worth nearly 45 million yuan, both online and offline.
6: I think it's very changed the China. It's more easy, the entry and the buy connection is very, very easy. Now I buy this present for my family, for my office, and it's very easy. I pay with Weixin. Yes, very convenient.
5: At a recent event, 17 countries and 30 Chinese provinces showcased the local specialties and innovations. Beijing's 798 Art District brought VR cinema experiences, while other regions offered intangible cultural heritage food and one-stop tax refund services.
7: Beijing has pioneered a citywide one-stop tax refund model, offering immediate refunds upon purchase and cross-regional mutual recognition. We also launched the country's first online duty-free refund store for overseas tourists. We have basically built a three-dimensional tax refund service system covering core business districts, key hotels, bank branches, and international exhibitions.
8: In the first 5 months, we received over 2.6 million inbound tourists, a year-on-year increase of over 35%, and tourism expenditure exceeded 25 billion yuan. Going forward, we will promote the development of new cultural tourism productivity through public service upgrades, industrial improvements, and market regulation, while advancing the application of technology in cultural tourism scenarios.
5: Xiao Wei, CGTN, Beijing.
2: Meanwhile, a couple from the U.S. and Bulgaria say their recent trip to China challenged many of their preconceptions about the country. The pair run a travel channel documenting their journeys around the world. Their videos about China have now attracted significant attention online and sparked widespread discussion among viewers. So, how did the trip change their perceptions of China? Let's listen in.
5: In the introduction to their China travel series, Zarco and Teresa wrote,
9: "We had read things, watched the news, talked to people who had been there. We thought we had a reasonable picture of what to expect. We were wrong, not a little wrong, almost entirely wrong."
5: The couple, who have traveled to more than 100 countries, explored China independently, seeking to experience everyday life and better understand the country through first-hand observation. Their videos have sparked lively discussion online. Many viewers echoed their view that first-hand experience is often the best way to move beyond stereotypes and gain a deeper understanding of China. I spoke with them to find out what surprised them most about their trip.
9: The first things that I noticed was the massive development. Like, it almost appeared to me that the cities had rebuilt themselves. All new, like the cities were new and they were developed. There was so many different places to see. The high-speed trains were incredible. I've never seen anything like that before. The amount of tunnels that were used to build some of those high-speed railways was incredible. There's just so many things.
10: And the other thing that surprised me was I expected to be nice in the tier one cities like Shanghai, but like it was nice in the country too. Like the highways, they were beautiful everywhere. Like with driving through Yunnan and other places through China.
9: The other thing that I was expecting a lot of air pollution. And when we got there, I was like standing there watching all this traffic and all this movement of the scooters. And I couldn't hear anything. Everything is electric. And it's like, Zarco, it's quiet. Look at all this traffic and it's quiet. And there's no pollution in this big city. That really surprised me. I was shocked.
11: Yeah. Like, what changed? What completely changed your views about China after this trip?
9: I would say that the how welcome people were of us. In China, we were so welcome. We went to that park and people were inviting us over to join them in their activities. Or we were in a very small village. And we walked in and everybody's kind of sitting around talking and they smiled and I sat down with them and they took our picture and they were just so friendly. I guess I wasn't expecting that.
11: Yeah, I think your videos are very curiosity driven, that you have a question and you go there to find out.
9: Well, what we've learned in all the travel is to go in and be just try to immerse yourselves and don't judge anyone or don't try to go in with preconceived notions. Go in and observe, ask questions, try to understand as much as you can because every culture is so different. And we were pleasantly surprised with China, with the people, the environment, the infrastructure. I mean, I could just go on and on.
10: I mean, like, at the same time, we have way more questions. We have way more curiosity. And definitely we're going to come back to China to learn more.
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2: Well, global institutions are growing more optimistic about China's 2026 economic outlook despite geopolitical tensions and trade frictions weighing on the global economy. The World Bank, in its July China economic update, kept its GDP growth forecast at 4.4%, citing steady progress when it comes to high-tech industries. And Fitch Ratings took a more bullish stance, raising its projection to 4.6% on stronger-than-expected first-quarter data. The growth was mainly driven by robust high-tech manufacturing and resilient foreign trade.

And Morgan Stanley went even further, lifting its outlook to 4.8%. The bank expects sustained global demand for China's AI computing equipment, energy storage systems, solar products, and EVs.

0: Well, amid a surge in both domestic and inbound tourism, China's hospitality industry is experiencing a wave of new opportunities. In response, European hotel heavyweight Accor Group has recently announced fresh strategies to fast-track its expansion and strengthen local collaborations across the country. Siqi Tian spoke with Accor's global CEO to find out more.
1: The Peace Hotel, a historic landmark and iconic symbol of Shanghai, has operated under Accor's Fireman brand since 2010. It will be transformed to a global flagship of Raffles, Accor's high-end luxury brand. And this is just one of Accor's accelerating expansion moves in China.
2: It's exquisite, refined, elegant. It's probably one of the best examples of what we call a trusting relationship.
1: And this is Sebastian Bazan, the Accor's global CEO coming for China this week. It was here in this landmark that he unveiled further China expansion plans and sealed new partnerships.
2: We've been signing seven different brands from Pullman to M Gallery to Sofitel to Fairmont. It's only the beginning, my dear. We have 17 brands in China today, but Accor, we have 45 brands globally. So that means there's another 30 brands that I guess, or 28, that I guess we can be working together. And I want to go deeper in North China, East China, East China, West China. You're going to see Accor doubling the pace in China over the next 5 to 6 years. Doubling means going from 800 hotels to 1,600, going probably to 250,000 rooms. We already have 45,000 people working in China, so it means probably going to 90,000 people. It's a big commitment. China is in top three countries for Accor in the world. And it's a country in which you will be, my dear, the largest global hospitality market in the world. China will be. Probably in 5 to 7 years from today. You're growing fast, so power AI, anything you do with social network, with the agentic AI, you are ahead of the game when it comes to travel hospitality. Mm-hmm. So I'm also learning when I come here. I'm being inspired. You are in a complex kind of actually environment here because I need to understand the new people underneath 35 years old in China, they don't want the same thing as 300 million Chinese above 60 years old. Those are two different expectations. So I need to cater for each generation, male, female. And you know, I've heard something when I was preparing with you. I did not understand enough the importance of pets. Yeah. A lot of Chinese today want to travel with their animal. Yeah. They actually want their pet to discover the world. The emotional consumption, the experience, it's a big part of it. Hospitality today encompasses everything, and everything I love. In all those different verticals before, never talked to one another. Now music is going to be talking to hotel, then cinema will talk to hotel, then gastronomy will talk to hotel. My room becomes anecdotic. I'm fascinated by the evolution of the Chinese demand. Actual future plan in China is to double, triple the amount of people we have in China to get the team the right resources and the right autonomy. We will have probably in 10 years 7,000 hotels and probably almost 2,000 in China. So you are the biggest piece of my development, probably the greatest potential. And so that dedication comes with additional resources, additional commitment, and probably a more sophisticated, more audacious vision. My vision for your country is very, very large. You have everything I can be dreaming of. I've said. So I just want people to discover and understand what you have to offer. Many countries cannot match with China.
0: Well, moments ago, the International Monetary Fund has once again cut this year's global growth forecast, edging it down to 3% from a prior estimate of 3.1%. The fund noted that the negative impact of the Middle East conflict has been partly offset by AI-driven growth and investment. In the latest edition of the World Economic Outlook, the IMF said energy exporters outside the war zone, plus economies that are actually plugged into the technology-led upturn, could maintain strong momentum despite geopolitical tensions. Now, as of 2027, the IMF has slightly raised its growth forecast next year to 3.4%. Meanwhile, global headline inflation is expected to reach 4.7% this year before easing to 3.9% next year, marking a continued upward revision primarily due to energy price volatility. Well, Chinese automaker Chery has officially launched its manufacturing plant over in South Africa, marking its transition into a local manufacturer and deepening its long-term commitment to the South African market. Our Yulisa Njamela has more.
3: As Nissan's historic chapter closes, another one begins following Chery automaker's acquisition of the manufacturing plant here in South Africa. The Chinese automaker says this development marks the company's transition from vehicle importer to local manufacturer in South Africa and signaling its long-term commitment to the country.
4: Our long-term goal is to turn the Rossini plant into a complete auto center with research, supply chain, and training, supporting its expansion presence and the goal of exceeding 100,000 annual vehicle sales in South Africa. This plant is our first full industrial chain ecosystem in Africa, from materials to green solutions and social responsibility, showing a closed-loop industrial system. Building on this new foundation, we're moving from products export to building a full ecosystem expansion, driving regional industry growth and upgrades through coordinated value chains.
5: Our job is not just to run this plant, but to grow it, to strengthen it, and to ensure it keep delivering real value for the people of South Africa. The world is in the middle of the fundamental energy shift. South Africa is uniquely positioned by its geography, its solid policy foundation, and its expanding market to lead in advanced manufacturing and new energy vehicles. We believe that future. Chery brings deep capabilities in electrification, intelligent system, and green manufacturing.
3: South Africa has expressed deep confidence in the multi-billion rand investment, which will create thousands of jobs across the local supply chain.
6: There are, of course, new technologies that Chery will come up with, but they will train the workers. But more broadly, also make sure that there's transfer of skills and technology to our country to benefit particularly the youth. So we are quite excited. We are happy about this investment. We have committed to supporting Chery as national government, provincial government, and the city to make sure that this investment can grow, create jobs here, and also be used as a hub to produce vehicles for other markets, particularly in the continent.
3: Since entering the South African market in 2021, Chery has grown into one of the country's fastest growing automotive brands and now ranks as the second largest passenger vehicle brand by sales this year.
7: Production at the Chery plant is expected to start in 2027, with the initial production of 15,000 vehicles expected by the end of that year. Yulisa Njamela for CGTN in Johannesburg, South Africa.
0: And Chinese-made electric vehicles have officially entered the Canadian market. According to data from Global Affairs Canada, May marked the very first month of EV imports from China. The move follows an earlier initiative signed by Canadian Prime Minister Mark Carney, which allows China to ship up to 49,000 EVs per year into Canada at a preferential tariff of 6.1%. Arnina DeVries has more from Mississauga, Ontario.
8: EVs at this car dealership in Mississauga, a city just outside of Toronto, are getting their last inspection before going to their owners. The cars are not from China, but that may soon change. Carnick's dealership has been watching China closely and what they are doing to make a better EV product. And it's strongly considering selling EVs from China, says General Manager Noah Liu.
9: We're going to evaluate their product values, their product quality, as well as see if they're up to the Canadian market's expectation in terms of price, the most important thing, the price, and also after-sales services. They are critical to the Canadian market.
8: According to a Reuters report, the U.S. company Tesla has already started bringing Chinese-made vehicles into Canada. And it's expected that Geely, a Chinese brand, will export Lotus EVs to Canada starting this month.
10: So how do Canadians really feel about Chinese EVs coming here? Well, recent surveys show they're very open to it.
8: An Auto Pacific survey reveals that over half of Canadian car buyers would consider buying a car made in China. Another poll by Nanos Research Group for Bloomberg News says that 53% of Canadians said it wouldn't affect their buying decision if an EV came from China. And Lou says customers have already been expressing some interest. In terms of how Canada's move to work more with China might further strain relations with the U.S., some experts say it was still a reasonable choice.
11: So having another partner is something that we had to do. So maybe on a high level, it sours the relationship, but at any deeper level, it's a clear step, it's a clear response.
8: On the flip side, Professor Barron adds that U.S. lawmakers recently introduced legislation that could prevent Chinese EVs from traveling on U.S. roads. This could have an impact on people who may want to travel to the U.S. from Canada. And when it comes to Canada's auto industry, experts say it's important the cars are manufactured here in Canada.
12: We want beyond having access to Chinese cars, we want to have access to, want to make sure that jobs are being created here in manufacturing and research and infrastructure, because the future of the industry certainly isn't in keeping, hoping that we'll keep making gas cars in Canada.
8: Back at Carnex, Lou agrees keeping Canadian jobs is important.
9: For example, the battery, the after-sales services, the aftermarket parts, for there's going to be a huge market for all that as well.
8: For now, the more specific details on exactly how the cars will be made isn't clear, but Canada wants to make sure it's in the driver's seat. Nina DeVries, CGTN, Mississauga.
0: And that's going to wrap up this edition of Global Business here on CGTN. I'm Michael Wong here in Beijing. Thanks for joining us. We'll see you again next time.

Communism, a threat or an asset? President Donald Trump has labeled communism a mortal threat for America. The fact is,

0: The Communist Party of China is behind the greatest economic miracle in human history. From a party of just over 50 people to over 100 million, the world's largest political party, what has kept the CPC, or the Communist Party of China, young and relevant? We might find answers in President Xi Jinping's speech at a gathering marking the party's 105th founding anniversary in Beijing on July the 1st. The word people appeared around 50 times, development more than 20 times, while governance, modernization and self-governance also featured prominently. So, to unpack it all, welcome to this special edition of The Point with me, Liu Xin, an opinion show coming to you from Beijing. I'm pleased to be joined from Sydney, Australia by Australian sinologist Roland Boer, and from Vienna, Austria by Harvard Zoding, former vice president of ABC Television in New York and former legal advisor in the Carter administration, now a senior fellow of the think tank Center on China and Globalization. Gentlemen, the warmest welcome to all of you, and thank you for making yourself available. So, let me go to Harvey first, because I haven't seen you for such a long time. Why does it matter to those who are watching us to understand the Communist Party of China objectively?
1: It matters because people have a lot of misperceptions about China and how it's governed. In the West, communism is a loaded word. And it sets off an array of emotions on behalf of many people. It's a word that's been demonized for many, many decades in the West. And I think one can only get a picture of how China is actually governed, how China is actually progressed, by going there and seeing the remarkable progress, especially in the last 50, 60 years, but it all started 105 years ago.
0: Roland, yeah, tell me about your understanding. You must grapple with this all the time because you travel between Australia and China. You must be confronted this question all the time. Where do you even start to try to help people understand the significance of this political entity?
2: Look, I actually, I'm a scholar of languages. And I pay great attention to words and concepts. And if we think of the word communism, the basis of that word is common. What is in common? And if we go back already, we have all under heaven is as common. But it's also the foundation of the word community. What is in common? A community. So communism, in a sense, is not complicated. And I would very much like to reclaim the word. Yes, in Western countries, it has gained many negative connotations, but it is what is good for the community, what is good for everyone in the community, and everyone's included. It comes down as simple as that. And if I was to identify a sort of key to the CPC over 105 years, I would put it in those terms. It's focused on the common good. It's focused on what is good for the community, what is good for everyone, what is good for the common people, as it's put that way. Hmm. It's not a mysterious word. It's gained all these negative connotations, but it's a very practical, common sense, to use that word again, word.
0: It's actually quite interesting. When I go on American television and I talk about trust, you know, that the Chinese people trust their government, meaning the ruling party, the CPC, you know, the other journalists, the American journalists or my American host, they often laugh at me and say, look, you know, these number or these survey results are not reliable. This journalist or this Chinese woman is just talking, you know, some number that's conjured up by the communists. But no, these are international organizations or third-party surveys. For instance, one that's done by Harvard University, which they did a continuous survey over 10 years, which found that the Chinese people have over 90% trust in the central government, that is, i.e., the Communist Party of China. And then if you look at the Edelman, which is the famous PR company, they have a 25-year running annual survey on the trust. And so interesting, China ranked the world's top top three in terms of people trust in general: business, government, media, NGO. And trust in government is over 80%.

80%. Guess where the United States or UK is at the bottom one third. So, Roland, why do the Chinese people, if communism is so evil, why do the Chinese people trust the Communist Party so much? Mind you, the Chinese people

0: the leadership. It's actually something that takes place every day at a grassroots level. And I want to give you a very concrete example. For 4 months, I lived in Dabu Village in Songxi County in Nanping City, southern China. And it was really, really interesting. There's one incident, many incidents, but I'll use this example. So Dabu Village is 1,100 years old. And because of the century of humiliation and everything, most of the historic village was in ruins. And so there has been about half of the historic village has been creatively restored. And I was talking with a resident party secretary who's working there, focusing on rural revitalization. And I said, are there any plans for restoring the remainder of the historic core of the village? And we talked about it, and she said, well, actually, the most important thing is improving the livelihoods of the villagers. That's mm-hmm. what we're focusing on. Mm. And down the track, when there's an opportunity, yes, we can restore it and encourage cultural tourism. And this is the person that's trusted by everybody in the village, because she's out there every day talking with people, talking with farmers in the field, engaging with them and so on. So the trust actually begins at that level. It begins at that day-to-day level in people's lives. Can they see an improvement in their lives? And then it works its way out from there.
1: Yeah, it's very interesting because the Communist Party of China talks about livelihood issues being the most important, 民生为大. Harvey, why does the CPC place so much importance on the satisfaction of the people in judging how legitimate, how relevant the party is, and to measure its success against, you know, the rate of satisfaction by the people?
2: I think it's because it's built into the Communist Party of China's DNA, and that is serving the people, which is something that Chairman Mao famously said in 1944. So serving the people is really the bottom line. And a lot of politicians in the West talk about serving the people, but it's merely words. In the West, if you look at America today, yeah, it's serving the people, but serving the 0.001% of people, the millionaires and the trillionaire.
1: But they do talk about, you know, the voters, you know, how to be accountable for them, and, you know, they represent the voters and so on and so forth. So what's the fundamental difference, or is there a fundamental difference?
2: Yeah, there's a fundamental difference because in the CPC, there's many opportunities for stakeholders to get involved in the process. So, for example, the formulation of the five-year plans. Five-year plans, when I was growing up, we thought the five-year plans were in the Soviet Union, were a bunch of cooked book funny numbers that were made up just to please leadership. But in China, a five-year plan is a goal-setting management tool that's enabled China to do amazing things both on our earth and beyond it. So in the whole process, people's democracy, people get to participate at various levels, from the village level, as the professor mentioned, to a higher national level. So it's a much more inclusive process.
1: Specifically, I was going to ask you, because the five-year plan sounds so simple. You know, you draw up a plan, you announce it to the world, and it gets done. But, you know, for those who don't know better, what's the process? What's the amount of work and, you know, the time and energy and the careful consideration and investigation that goes into making these five-year plans? Because we're talking about 1.4 billion people. We're talking about the world's largest economy, second largest, if not the largest economy. Harvey?
2: Well, the word inclusive comes to mind, because the process of formulating five-year plans and other policies, people think in the West, well, this is all top-down. But no, direction is bidirectional. So from bottom up is very important as well. And in terms of the five-year plans, there are thousands of people hours, stakeholders that are involved in formulating the five-year plans before the goals are set and

0: before they're implemented. And stakeholders spend thousands of hours debating, inputting, and trying to provide what their needs are, trying to point out where the system could be improved. And now with all the electronic tools that we have, like the internet or the World Wide Web and so on, it's much easier getting input from a wider range of people. And I say, if people don't believe me, if they don't believe this, they should go to China and see the Chinese miracle that the professor and I, and you've seen, that China went, has gone from a very impoverished country into the world's first or second leading economy, depending on how you measure it. And this is why people are happy. If you saw how people's grandparents lived, as I saw, people living in shacks and with a dirt floor and this kind of thing only, you know, 40 years ago, and how life is today, seeing is believing. So people, you don't have to believe about the ideology and about all the terminology. Seeing is believing. So go and see, make your own judgment with your own eyes. You will be astounded. You will see the difference.
1: Right. On YouTube, you see many, many videos of people who traveled to China and just, you know, completely have their mind blown away, you know, because of what they see. And people who lived in former Eastern European countries, they had a very, you know, deeply entrenched idea. But when they come to China, they again find something completely different. But the Communist Party of China was founded in 105 years ago, in 1921. Back then, China was, you know, on the verge of collapse, if we could, you know, choose this word. And there were feudalism, there were colonialism, and China had a civil war that was going on, and of course aggression by imperialists imperialist Japan. And today it has 101 million members. Roland, if communism is so evil, why would so many people voluntarily agree to join? And again, millions, I'm talking about tens of millions, even young people in their 30s, in their 40s, even younger, in their teens, aspiring or have already joined the Communist Party of China.
2: Look, it's not easy to join the CPC. It's a very long process of a probationary period and training and party schools and testing and so on. It's certainly not easy, but there are many, many applicants who would like to become members. Perhaps I can put this, I remember talking with, some years ago, I was talking with a young man about this, and that he was in the process of applying to join the CPC. And there are a range of different reasons given, such as my grandparents were members or a grandparent was a member. But ultimately, the most important reason that he gave was that he could not see any other direction for China except for the leadership of the CPC because of what it had achieved. And he wanted to make his small contribution by being a member of the party to that process. And it's that kind of sentiment, I think, that, you know, no matter how small the contribution, people want to make a contribution because they've seen the results. I think by way of a footnote, if I could, to Harvey's emphasis on the five-year plans, they're actually also phased implementations of longer goals, such as 2035, 2049. So you have the five-year plans, which are actually just phases in terms of even longer goals based on the practical realities on the ground.
1: Yeah. It's very interesting because President Xi, who is also head of the Communist Party of China, in his remark at the 105th anniversary, he actually said he urged party members to further reinvigorate the enterprising spirit for getting things done. Harvey and Roland, how do you find what he says here? Because I think he alluded to something which is very critical to how CPC, how the Communist Party of China sees itself, that it's not primarily about ideology. Of course it's ideology, but on the other hand, the enterprising spirit and getting things done. Harvey?
0: Well, I think that the Communist Party of China is service oriented. If I had to choose one word about the CPC, the one that comes to mind is the word

0: service. And service comes from ancient Latin meaning servant. It's an extremely humble position for a powerful party, but it's indicative because the party is results oriented. And the five-year plans and the longer-term plans that the professor has mentioned, these are all metrics that are measured all the time. In the West, we have a lot of blah, blah, blah too often. And I'm ashamed to say, as an American who was part of the system in my time, that right now we don't have five-year plans. We at best maybe have five-minute plans. There's no planning that's done. And it's really unfortunate. And if you compare where United States and Europe here are going with China, it's not in the same direction, unfortunately.
1: Roland, yeah, what do you think of this enterprising spirit? I find it rather telling, you know, it shows how the CPC, as you said, it's about delivery, it's about bringing changes, and it's a formidable ability to do that.
2: Look, it's also, there's a couple of aspects here that I want to emphasize. One of the big differences between the CPC and, say, political parties in many other countries is that the CPC now represents the whole of China. It's not just a part of society that might agree with its position. And that's a much more difficult task. And I think, you know, I'm a philosopher as well. I think the ideology is actually very practical. I'll bring those two together. It's a very practical ideology. It's an ideology of getting things done and achieving the goals set. But the goals themselves are practical. You work with what you've got. And that's really, that is, if you like, it's what the CPC is. And it's focused on these sorts of things. I think I like to use the term creative continuity. Mm-hmm. Creative continuity. So there's a continuity from 105 years ago, and it's gone through different periods and faced its challenges. But each time it needs to be creative because the situation changes. Mm. The world is currently undergoing a process of profound changes and many, many new aspects such as AI and high tech.
1: Yeah.
2: So there's a constant need for creativity and renewal in that process while maintaining the continuity.
1: So
0: and if I could jump in for a second, I'd like to say that the system is based on the fact that the leaders, the cadres, the workers, no matter what level, from the village unto the central level, they're performance is what determines if they get promoted. People just can't rest on their laurels. They can't just give good speeches. They have to show results. And in China, if there's ever been a country that gathers data and has metrics that can be measured against, it's China. And so if a cadre, no matter what level, doesn't succeed, they're toast. They're gone.
1: Accountability.
0: The society is exactly based on accountability and achievement.
1: Yeah.
2: Can I come in here as well?
1: Yes. Go ahead.
2: Okay. I've got another comment here. So, sure. Of course, a lot of people in other countries think China doesn't have elections. Of course, China has elections. It's part of the whole process, both inside the CPC and also with the five levels of people's congresses. But the crucial difference is, what are the criteria for being elected to a position?
1: Mm.
2: So in a Western context, it's your ideological line.
1: And how well you talk.
2: Exactly, and how good you look on camera and all that kind of thing. In how do you get elected within the CPC or even to the People's Congresses, it's based on competence and experience and accountability. And if you are working at a lower level and you've competently achieved the tasks that you've taken on and you've gained that experience and you've been fully accountable, then there is an election process for the potential of moving to a higher level. So the criteria are completely different.
1: Yeah.
2: Even though you have electoral systems in place.
1: Yeah. Well, that's why eight people who were from the grassroots were given the party's

0: highest honor on the anniversary on July the 1st. I think that's the message, you know, delivery, competence, instead of seeking wealth or ranking. I do want to say, though, in President Xi's address on the occasion, he mentioned the fine qualities of CPC. And I think these are important, not just for a political party, any political party, but for an entity, for an enterprise, for even a human being to constantly to deliver and to succeed in life and work. For instance, one of the part, the first is to commit it, to seek truth, always be objective, find your facts correctly, and then understand the situation comprehensively, thoroughly, accurately before you move on to make policy. Harvey, how important is that? That's number one for the party.
1: That's number one. Yeah, absolutely, that's number one. And it's been a part of China for millennia. So you have the Book of Han, you have the seeking truth from facts. So in the West, we've seen some leaders just make up facts and things like that. But in China, people do seek truth from facts, and not only stop there, they act on them. They're goal-oriented, and they don't stop until they succeed. And so the whole system is based on an achievement orientation that is so important. And I think it's one of the prime reasons that China is where it is today. Mm. It was a backward country when I first went there. Yeah. Today, it's run circles around everywhere else.
0: Yeah. Roland, that's actually part of the fundamental principle of Marxism. What Karl Marx advocates, right, that you're always based on, you base your decision, your policy on what actually is happening in front of you, and hence the pragmatism as well, because things change, realities change, and you respond to it.
2: The famous 11th thesis on Feuerbach, which is actually on Marx's grave in Highgate Cemetery in London, is the philosophers have thus far understood the world. The point is to change it. Now, what's the relationship between those two? You need to understand the world as best as you can. You never get full understanding, mm-hmm. but as best as you can, working with other skilled people. And once you understand the world, once you understand the concrete conditions on the ground, you can move forward and transform things and change things. And so, yes, it's right back there. Young Marx, he was only 24 years old. His insight is already back there.
0: Yeah. So the other part is how to change the world. And obviously the CPC has proven its ability to execute grand plans to change the world. Harvey, how do you explain the formidable ability of the CPC to rally billions of people around it and execute the plans that together they have set, you know, in stone?
1: Well, I think they're shared stakeholders. So Chinese people want to have a better life. They want to participate in the better life. They want to live a comfortable life, but they also want to be able to give back to the society. And this is all baked into China's DNA. And talking about Marxism, I have to say that Marxism has undergone changes. So what China's viewed Marxism as, let's say in Chairman Mao's age, is much different now, because now we talk about communism, socialism with Chinese characteristics. It's a very pragmatic, results-oriented system that has the buy-in of most of the people in the country. It's what's made China great again.
0: Wow. We hope so. Okay, we hope so. But the natural question many people will ask watching us from other parts of the world is, a great and strong China led by a Communist Party going to be a threat or an asset for them? Should they, you know, it's so formidable. Should the world be afraid of it, Roland?
2: I'll go first here. There's a fundamental principle that comes into play here, that unfortunately those who have been the perpetrators of imperialism

0: and colonialism in the past find very, very difficult to understand. But it comes from China's experience of semi-colonialism, the century of humiliation. It is mutual non-interference. And this happens at a country-to-country level, but also at a political party-to-political party level. The CPC will not interfere even in a like-minded political party, and now it has relations with formal relations with more than 400. This is a fundamental principle that they simply will not change. And so the fear-mongering that goes on, it serves other purposes. But, you know, people have to understand that fundamental principle, mutual respect and mutual non-interference. But again, as Harvey's been emphasising and I emphasise to people who ask me, go and see for yourself. What you see and what you hear, you can verify for yourself.
1: Yeah. And I also think it's important for people to get a handle on Chinese history. So if you look at China's storied history, China never was engaged in imperialism. It was never engaged in going out and subjugating other people. Yeah, it had internal battles that it had to defend and resolve.
2: Yeah, although it had the capability, it had the opportunity to do so, but it always chose to look inward, right? I don't think we have the time to go into further, although we can go on for a much longer period of time talking about all of these, but I think it is important. And as Harvey and Roland, you have both suggested, no amount of talking can show what China truly is or what Communist Party of China truly is. So come and see China for yourself. It's not that expensive, and visa has becoming much easier. For some people it's visa free, for other people it's transit visa free. So find out. And summer holiday is coming up, so why not imagine coming to China and understand this country that has to do with people around the world on a daily basis, and possibly even more so as we go forward. Many thanks to Harvey and Roland for sharing with us your insights. It's been a great discussion, interesting to me, even as a Chinese. And that's all we have time for this special edition of The Point. As usual, you can follow me on Facebook, X, and YouTube using handle Lu Xun in Beijing. On behalf of the whole team, thank you for watching. You've got The Point.

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1: Hello, I'm Jamie Owen. Welcome to the programme. Our top stories: fighting resumes between Iran and the United States. President Trump says the ceasefire is now over and threatens more attacks. At the NATO summit in Ankara, Trump reignites tensions over Greenland and says he'll cut trade ties with Spain. Our other headlines: rescuers search for survivors after devastating flooding in China, with warnings that another storm is coming. President Trump has warned that the United States will hit Iran hard again after declaring that the ceasefire is over. He's threatened to take over Harg Island, take out Iran's electricity and water plants, and reintroduce the blockade on Iran's ports. The two sides have exchanged fresh strikes, with Iran targeting U.S. military sites in Bahrain and Kuwait in retaliation for Washington strikes on more than 80 Iranian targets. Speaking at the NATO summit in Ankara, Trump said negotiations with Tehran were a waste of time.
2: And they're a bunch of scum, you want to know the truth. They're scum. And so we don't like them. I don't like them. And they're evil people, and it's the denuclearization of Iran. And we're going to denuke it. We're not going to let them because they're crazy and they can't have a nuclear weapon.
1: President Trump says both Russia and Ukraine want to see a settlement to end their conflict, but that Presidents Putin and Zelensky are being difficult. He made his comments during a meeting with Vladimir Zelensky at the NATO summit. Russia fired ballistic missiles on Kyiv overnight, the third major attack on the capital in a week. One person died and three others were injured. Ukraine also fired drones at Russia, killing two people. Our correspondent Stuart Smith is at that NATO summit in Ankara. Stuart, the United States-Iran conflict was meant to have gone away. It's now back and overshadowing this summit once again.
3: Yeah, indeed it is. This is a NATO summit, and just to make very clear, there is no sort of a NATO attack against Iran. It's a US mission, which has occasionally required European military bases, airfields, for example, to be deployed in the services of the United States. But by no means, as the Secretary General Mark Rutte here kept clarifying, is Operation Epic Fury anything that NATO is formally involved in. We know, though, that the lack of support from NATO allies individually with Washington has been a point of concern with the US President Donald Trump, and he reminded allies again of that today. But indeed, this new development has really overshadowed things here. It was certainly not expected when the NATO summit began, and the fallout from it has been a major talking point here. So what has Donald Trump announced? Well, he said a lot of things. As ever, you need to take that with a fistful of salt when it comes to Donald Trump. But indeed, as he described there, there certainly seem to be more attacks coming. And as to specifically where or what and when the United States will hit, we've heard a few ideas. For example, the president said we put down the blockade, we may put it back, and it will only be a blockade for Iran, referring to the naval blockade. We also heard from the president earlier saying that he's told his military not to hit the pipes on Karg Island, but hit everything else. As to what exactly happens, we'll have to wait and see. He suggested there would be further strikes tonight, but it has slightly overshadowed what has also, in the last hour or so, been a really major announcement for Ukraine. President Volodymyr Zelensky said if there was one thing that would be a success for him at this NATO summit, something that would make it worthwhile for coming to Turkey, it would be if he got more commitments for Patriot missile interceptors in Ukraine. That is the big thing lacking, the president said, and it seems there are now promises from Canada with interceptor missiles on their way to Ukraine as we speak. And on top of that, for the first time, the US president has suggested that they may provide plans for that interceptor missile system for Ukraine to build their own interceptors, which could help backfill that shortfall from the United States' Operation Epic Fury.
1: Stuart, clearly a lot of tension at this NATO summit. The United States president not happy with his allies.
3: Yeah, the whole point of this, and mainly Tuesday's activities too, was to show President Donald Trump that Europeans are taking their obligations seriously when it comes to creating a fair balance between military expenditure from the United States and European allies. And Mark Rutte, the Secretary General, certainly believes that has been achieved, saying that already there's a 10-year plan to meet 5% of GDP on military spending by 2035. Already, NATO allies are meeting on average 4%. That, he says, is a success, but Spain in particular was picked out by Donald Trump as a member that is not pulling its weight. As he sees it, Spain is the only one that hasn't committed to spend 5% of GDP on defence and related infrastructure, and therefore President Trump was very critical of what he called free riding. There were also further talks about other NATO allies not pulling their weight, but in the end it does seem, at least to Mark Rutte, the Secretary General, that this has been a successful NATO summit. He believes Donald Trump still sees room for the US in NATO, and that there is significant tangible progress on meeting its commitments.
1: Stuart, thank you. Our correspondent Stuart Smith at the NATO summit in Ankara. Iran's military says it targeted 85 United States military sites in the Gulf after it accused Washington of breaking the ceasefire agreement. Our correspondent Ehsan Kevani is in Iran. Ehsan, these renewed hostilities

0: festivities taking place while the funeral of the former supreme leader of Iran is ongoing.
1: That's right. This is a really strange and tense moment, Jamie. A lot of people actually thought things would start calming down after that MOU was signed almost 3 weeks ago. But the way both sides have been racking up violations suggests that agreement was a lot more fragile than anyone wanted to admit. Right now, the big flashpoint is the Strait of Hormuz. Iran is basically saying our way or the highway. They're insisting every vessel must use their designated route, but we're seeing plenty of ships still using the Omani route instead. And Tehran is clearly not okay with that. They say it is a challenge they have to push back on. And today, that pushback got louder. Iran's chief negotiator, Mohammad Bagher Ghalibaf, put out a pretty sharp post on X accusing the U.S. of major violations, things like interfering with Iranian control in the Strait, threatening more strikes, reimposing sanctions, and backing Israeli actions in Lebanon. At the same time, the IRGC claims they've already struck 85 U.S. targets in Bahrain and Kuwait, as you said, with missiles and drones. No independent confirmation yet. But it shows Iran is not afraid of escalation. Domestically, things aren't great. The Iranian currency, rial, took another dive today, almost 3% down against the dollar. And with all those sanctions, waivers gone, food exports are going to take a real hit. On top of that, container shipping is basically frozen, so merchants in Iran are struggling just to move goods through the Persian Gulf. We can say after months of fluctuations and economic uncertainty, people in Iran don't really know what happens next militarily, politically, and economically. Jamie.
0: Ehsan, thank you. Our correspondent Ehsan Kevani in Iran. Well, let's get you some more reaction now to President Trump's comments that the United States will cut trade ties with Spain. Let's talk to our correspondent Ken Brown in Madrid. Ken, what's the reaction there to what Mr. Trump had to say?
2: Well, it's just in, Jamie. We've just heard from Prime Minister Pedro Sanchez. He gave a press conference in Ankara. He talked about a polite chat with the president where they talked about football. He said that Spain is taking their words, Trump's words, with calm and patience. And that's the reaction here on the ground in Spain to its business as usual. Calm and measured, the statements coming from Moncloa. That's the Prime Minister's residence. They say that they want no change to the excellent relations that Spain enjoys with Washington. Well, they didn't sound all that excellent earlier when the U.S. President Donald Trump, he called Spain a wasted cause. He described it as a terrible partner in NATO and ordered U.S. Treasury Secretary Scott Bessent to cut off all trade with Spain. Trump, of course, still furious that Spain will not raise its spending on NATO, on defense to 5%, and that Pedro Sanchez was dead against the war in Iran. He talked about, he said no to war. He was one of the most outspoken critics of that and has continued to call out the ongoing genocide in Gaza. Trump still angry there, but there is a sense of deja vu. The same threats were made on March 3rd. They didn't happen then. People feel like it isn't going to happen now either, Jamie.
0: Ken, thank you. Our correspondent Ken Brown in Madrid. Let's talk to Jamie Shea, the former NATO Deputy Assistant Secretary General. Jamie, welcome back. President Trump saying the ceasefire is over after the United States and Iran exchanged strikes overnight. What's your take now on where we are?
3: Well, obviously, we're at a very difficult, risky moment where we seem to be drifting back towards a war with all of the unpredictability, the closure of the Strait of Hormuz, with oil prices which are going down, potentially going back up, economic problems and inflation, difficulties with fertilizer, all of those kind of scenarios that we were dealing with, Jamie, just a couple of weeks ago coming back. That's not a scenario which I think anybody in the NATO countries

0: including the United States itself, where the war is highly unpopular, particularly want to see. On the other hand, although President Trump has used some very strong rhetoric, of course, in Ankara, condemning Iran and saying the ceasefire is over and the memorandum of understanding is dead, we know that he has every incentive politically to want this war to end, to want to get into nuclear negotiations with Iran, to want to reopen the Strait of Hormuz. So maybe, you know, despite the intensity of the U.S. strikes overnight, maybe, you know, in a couple of days' time, things will calm down and Tehran and Washington will go back to talking to each other.
1: You're a NATO man of many years' experience. President Trump ordering the United States to cut off trade with Spain, calling it a terrible partner in NATO. What should we make of this?
0: Well, there are some laggards, Jamie, quite frankly, in NATO when it comes to defence spending and meeting that 5% of GDP target, which is so dear to President Trump. Spain is not the only one. In fact, Spain is doing better at 2%, just slightly over of GDP, than countries like Albania or the Czech Republic or Slovenia, also NATO members, Jamie, but which are spending even less. The other thing is, if we look at things in the round, Spain recently did send a Patriot air defense battery to Turkey to protect Turkey, where the summit is being held, at a time when it's being threatened by Iran. The Spanish this week have agreed to provide some more money to Ukraine to buy weapons. So, you know, the Spanish would argue that maybe they're not the most enthusiastic ally, but they're certainly not the worst, and that they are doing things to show their solidarity with the rest of the alliance. But, of course, imposing trade sanctions on Spain alone, an EU member state, is not going to be easy, Jamie, because, of course, that's a matter for the EU here in Brussels, and the European Union will no doubt have its word to say on that to Washington.
1: Trump says he's not happy with NATO, clearly, yet Mark Rutte, the NATO boss, reconfirms the country's commitment to the NATO alliance. I mean, to what extent, realistically, can NATO members go it alone if they end up finding themselves without America's support?
0: Well, yes, indeed. And let's look at the NATO summit declaration when it's published. I know that this is not maybe the most fascinating topic for the press, but if the United States officially in the NATO communique says that its commitment to the defence of Europe is ironclad, and that's the language in the text, then, of course, that must mean something. And Trump has given his word on that ironclad security guarantee in the past. But we do also see, Jamie, at this summit in Ankara, increasing signs that Europe is getting its act together and preparing for a future, not without the US in Europe, but with the US doing far less in NATO. For example, you've seen all of these defence deals that Europeans and Canadians have been signing. You've been seeing the increasing European defence budgets. You've been seeing Europeans already backfilling with frigates and with aircraft, with drones, those capabilities that the US has said it's going to be withdrawing from NATO. So I think you see in Ankara, yes, the Europeans trying to placate Trump, to please him, to keep as much US in NATO as they can, but at the same time, you're also seeing the emergence of this NATO 3.0, this new alliance, where the Europeans are taking an insurance policy on a non-American and European defence future.
1: Jamie, good to see you. Jamie Shea, the former NATO Deputy Assistant Secretary General. You're watching CGTN. Still ahead, China is reeling after serious flooding. Now another storm is on the way.
2: Ever wondered what's the difference between a bear and a bull market? Where are the cash cows? And who are the lame ducks? And what exactly are black swans? Grey rhinos? And unicorn companies? Make sense of it all with Global Business, only on CGTN.
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2: Hello, welcome back. A reminder of our top stories. Fighting resumes between Iran and the United States. President Trump says the ceasefire is now over and threatens more attacks. At the NATO summit in Ankara, Trump reignites tensions over Greenland and says he'll cut trade ties with Spain. Severe flooding has hit China's Guangxizhuang autonomous region after Typhoon Mazak hit. Rescue teams are working to try to help communities following days of record rainfall. Six people have died, 11 remain missing, and 130,000 people have had to leave their homes. Our correspondent Gong Wing reports now on the search for survivors after a dam burst.
3: We are here in the Yunbiao town. Now we are following a Chinese firefighter team into the village and to search more people who are in need.
4: An urgent call to residents in their 80s are trapped in a flooded house, one suffering from a high fever. As we push deeper into the town, debris floats everywhere. For the rescuers, finding the right path and surviving it is a constant battle. Here, every meter forward is a gamble. Water depths change instantly. Safe passage is a luxury. Navigating through a maze of ruins, local villagers guide us through a gap barely wide enough for our boat. They made it. Upstairs, the rescuers carried the elderly couple out on their backs. On the way back, as the water recedes, rescuers and locals unite, pushing, pulling, fighting the mud. Minutes later, the couple is safely in the hands of medical staff.
5: It is exhausting, but there are so many people still waiting for us. We don't think about our own fatigue. We only think about saving one more person, one second faster. This is our duty. Keeping this in mind is what keeps us going.
4: A race against a torrent, one through courage and mutual trust. The scars of the storm remain, but so does the warmth of life saved. Gongming, CGTN, Yunbiao Town, Hengzhou, Guangxizhuang Autonomous Region.
2: Well, let's talk to Matthew Capucci, the senior meteorologist at MyRadar. Matthew, welcome. You've seen the pictures. What do you make of the scale and the extent of the devastation this extreme weather has caused in China?
6: Well, there have been so many things going on at once, not only across China, but also in the Western Pacific. In China, of course, a high-end tornado, likely EF3 to EF4 damage, corresponding to winds over about 240 to 270 plus kilometers per hour, at least a dozen fatalities so far. And China does occasionally get tornadoes to this strength, but to see something like that just 70, 80 miles or kilometers east of downtown Wuhan in a very busy populous area shows how much property, how many people were exposed to this kind of devastation. The interesting thing, too, this tornado was associated not only with the remnants of a tropical cyclone, so there was a hurricane-type storm that came ashore, but you had that kind of moisture overlapping with an upper air disturbance that was of non-tropical origin. So two weather systems kind of coming together in a very destructive way, leading to this high-end tornado. That's the kind of thing we would see in Texas or Oklahoma.

0: Oklahoma in the United States, but to see that in China is a rare and very high-end event.
1: How easy is it to forecast something like this? I can appreciate you can see rain on a radar, but how easy is it to predict how bad it's going to be?
0: Well, when you get tornadoes like this, they're actually very small phenomena, and that's why a tornado is such a powerful thing. It's packing an incredible amount of power into such a small area. Generally speaking, we can forecast the potential for tornadic thunderstorms, rotating thunderstorms with tornadoes, a couple days in advance, but over a very broad area. Only in real time, 10, 20, 30 minutes in advance, can we say, yeah, this individual thunderstorm, maybe only 15 kilometers wide, is primed to produce a tornado. And then the tornado itself might only be 1 kilometer wide, if that. So it's kind of a series of cascading, zeroing in, if you will. Like, you start wide and you sort of narrow down. But realistically, even in the United States, you only get about 12 to 15 minutes notice on average that a tornado may be coming. And in China, the radar network, which we use to determine if a thunderstorm is rotating, is kind of coarser, more broad, and we just don't really have the warning system there that exists in the United States. And so for folks who were in harm's way, they may not have gotten the warning they would need to seek shelter.
1: If this wasn't bad enough for these communities, we understand there's more bad weather ahead.
0: Yeah, we're also tracking a tropical cyclone, basically a hurricane in the western Pacific. It's a typhoon there. It is a Category 4 right now, winds of 220 to 250 kilometers per hour. It hit Rota, a U.S. territory and island with about 3,500 people, as a Category 5 equivalent. It decimated wood frame houses. It destroyed all the vegetation. And now it's moving west. It will eventually impact either the southernmost inhabited islands of Japan, Ishigaki, Takatomi, and Hatoruma, or perhaps far northern Taiwan, with destructive winds over 170 kilometers per hour and a lot of rainfall. We're talking maybe half a meter plus. So we're not sure exactly where it's going to go yet, but anyone in Taipei should be paying very close attention, especially this upcoming weekend.
1: Matthew, thank you. That's Matthew Cappucci, the senior meteorologist at MyRadar. The wreckage of a cargo plane which disappeared from radar has been located in the Arabian Sea. The Boeing 737 was flying from Sharjah in the UAE to Karachi on Pakistan's coast. Officials say a navigation problem was reported before it lost contact with air traffic control. Efforts are now underway to try to locate the five crew who were on board. The leader of the right-wing Reform UK party, Nigel Farage, says voters should decide his political future after he resigned as a Member of Parliament and triggered a by-election. He said he wants to challenge Britain's political establishment, but all of the major parties have ruled out fielding candidates. That currently leaves the satirical candidate, Count Binface, as his only confirmed challenger. China has urged the Netherlands to maintain the stability of semiconductor supply chains. The Chinese Commerce Minister has met Dutch officials amid tensions over the future of Chinese-owned Dutch chipmaker Nexperia. The Dutch Trade Minister said he was willing to work with China to maintain a transparent and stable business environment. 39-year-old Novak Djokovic has become one of the oldest players to reach the semi-finals of Wimbledon. He beat third seed Oja Aliassime in a match lasting 5 hours and 15 minutes. That's the longest Wimbledon quarter-final on record. The Serb will now face number one in the world and defending champion Jannik Sinner for a place in the final. Argentina are through to the World Cup quarterfinals after a stunning 3-2 comeback over Egypt. Enzo Fernandez headed home a dramatic last-minute winner. The defeat left Egypt furious, with players protesting several VAR decisions, including controversial foul calls and a disallowed goal. Attention now turns to the quarterfinals, with France taking on Morocco in the opening clash on Thursday. Switzerland have reached the World Cup quarterfinals for the first time since the year 1954. Fans gathered to watch their side's tense penalty shootout victory over Colombia in many of the country's World Cup viewing zones. Our correspondent Julia Hamilton reports.
2: Celebrations are continuing here today as the side, nicknamed as Nati, kept Switzerland's World Cup dreams alive. Many supporters came to

0: fan zones like this dotted around the country to watch the game against Colombia. Lasting long into the night, the game went to penalties and Switzerland came out on top. The fans around the country were ecstatic.
1: Amazing, we won. Yeah, nice game. I love it that we are in the quarterfinals.
2: It's a great day for us.
3: To be honest, it was very, very a boring game, but at the end was like the whole adrenaline, the dopamine was just going out of the head. It was jumping, I lose my voice a little bit already. So I'm very looking forward for next Sunday versus Argentina.
0: It is a big deal for Swiss fans, as many wouldn't have been alive the last time they reached the quarterfinals. Some local media have even claimed the round of 16 curse has been broken. A tougher test awaits, though, because it's Argentina next, which Swiss football fans will likely watch in hope than expectation. Julia Hamilton, CGTN, Zermatt, Switzerland.
4: The headlines again. Fighting resumes between Iran and the United States. Whoa. President Trump says the ceasefire is now over and threatens more attacks. At the NATO summit in Ankara, President Trump reignites tensions over Greenland and says he'll cut trade ties with Spain. And one other story for you. Rescuers search for survivors after devastating flooding in China, with warnings that another storm is coming. And that is the world today. Thank you for watching. There's more news on CGTN Europe's channel on the Telegram app, or scan this QR code on your screen to get stories and updates sent direct to your phone. We're back with more news at the top of this hour. Coming up next, it's World Insight. For now, from all of the team in London, it's goodbye.

0: China, a critical trade partner for our sales, very important for companies invested in China, selling in China and from China to the world.
1: Hello and welcome to World Insight with me, Tian Wei. Chinese Foreign Minister Wang Yi has concluded a six-day official visit to Denmark, Sweden, Finland, and Norway, reaching broad consensus with Nordic leaders on stabilizing China-Europe relations, according to China's Foreign Ministry. The visits have helped push for global green transition and collaborative governance for artificial intelligence. On the latest development between China and Europe, I recently talked to Sir Robin Niblett, Warden of New College from the University of Oxford, who previously also served as director of Chatham House. Recently, we see China and EU resume

0: its investment and trade mechanism, likely meeting to be held in autumn. The UK, of course, still not part of the EU. So your response to that, the resumption of the mechanism?
1: It's good. It's necessary. The EU countries and Britain are all under severe economic stress right now. Energy prices remain elevated. Our competitiveness is affected as a result. And so China, a critical trade partner for our sales, very important for companies invested in China, selling in China and from China to the world. But unfortunately, a trade deficit of roughly 1 billion euros a day, which is politically unacceptable in Europe. But I think what they've realized in Brussels is we can't simply complain. We actually have to engage in a negotiation, in a discussion, and hoping that the fact that China is under pressure with its trade surplus, not just in Europe, but also Southeast Asia, especially America, that maybe that gives Europe a bit more leverage to engage in a proper negotiation. I'm thinking around concepts of maybe voluntary export restraints, more willingness by Chinese companies and support from the government for investment in Europe rather than simply sales to Europe. A little more partnership, 50-50, rather than maybe wholly owned subsidiaries making assemblies. So I think we're looking to try to improve that economic relationship because we really need to.
0: A lot of the business people I talk here, they thought it is such a pity that some of the European economies have lost the chances of attracting enough Chinese investment. Your response to that, how do we provide more confidence for business people on both sides to make things happen?
1: I think we have to separate out the UK from the EU on this particular question.
0: Yeah.
1: In the UK's case, the UK is an uncertain investment environment right now. We are going through yet another political transition. The terms of Brexit are not yet fully resolved. You might find that amazing given we left so long ago. But the reality is that we are still trying to negotiate an improved trading relationship compared to the one that we had before. And it's going to take us some time to be able to get it properly resolved.
0: But these are critical times.
1: Which is incredible. But I think the change in Prime Minister will be a continuing move in the same direction. Andy Burnham, the most presumptive Prime Minister, has been very supportive of an improved relationship with the EU. And I think if you're an investor in the UK, you need to know under what terms, especially if it's a 5 to 10 year investment. So that's number one. Number two, there is a security dimension. The wind investments that you mentioned in particular, the view of parts of the British government is, like the US, that to have Chinese components tracking, because they have to inevitably, the energy needs and being tied into the grid electronically, not simply through the turbines, but the electronics and the magnets and the internet connectivity.
0: You cannot securitize everything.
1: Well, you could say the UK is still doing the Biden administration's small yard with a high fence. Yes, the UK is still trying to work out what is inside and what is outside. And for the moment, they've decided that some of the wind technology that would be provided by China, like its nuclear technology, are, I'm afraid, inside the fence and therefore not going to be open for Chinese investment.
0: Having said that, though, we also see China and the US coming closer in terms of talking to each other. Since the May visit by the U.S. president, likely there's to be another 2 to 3 rounds of close interactions at the top leadership level. So where does that leave either Brussels and especially the U.K., which has been a close ally of the United States earlier, and now, of course, things have been changing.
1: I think the good thing to say is there is a good US-China dialogue taking place now. It's not healthy for either country or for the global economy for the two biggest economies to be fighting each other. It has spillover effects to everyone. My reading of it is the two sides need stability, but the stability is to become stronger and ideally less dependent on each other over time. America doesn't have that much that is really valuable to China that China would not rather be more self-sufficient from take semiconductors, one of the big areas of US sales to China. But we know the Chinese government would like to be less reliant on American semiconductors and is slowly moving in that direction.
0: Export controls coming
1: exactly,
0: from the US
1: because
0: toward China.
1: Even if the US says it's okay on one thing, the next minute there might be a new change of administration, the whole thing will change again. And America
0: and
1: definitely.
0: Even within the same administration, the things have been changing all the time.
1: It can change in an administration.
0: Just look at the tariffs and the export controls, investment.

0: He wants stability. There's also the political reason that Donald Trump has midterm elections coming, his popularity is low, inflation is relatively high, Chinese imports.
1: So what does that leave to the UK?
0: So where does this leave the UK and Europe? As I said, I think the UK and Europe are the alternative market. If you're China, you don't want to be in a negotiation with the US without the US knowing that China has alternative markets it can sell into and that it has a strong position with. The UK, as I said, is in a very particular position. It's, look, still the sixth largest economy in the world. It is growing as fast as any other struggling European economy. It is much more open to investment than other parts of Europe. It has more flexible labour markets, even under the Labour government, than other parts of Europe. And it is particularly competitive in finance, biotechnology, and digital technology in general. So I think the university sector that's there, the service sector that exists, you know, Britain is a very good place to try things out and to come and invest and see how it does. But we don't provide a doorway to the EU the way we did before, and that's the biggest problem.
1: But how do you think the UK could be able to make itself stand out for potential cooperative players? Of course, the degrees of cooperation can vary from time to time on different things, but how could it make itself stand out on the European continent at this moment?
0: The EU has Brussels and it has member states. What government will France have in a year's time after Macron? It could be the far right. It could be a centrist. We have no idea. Germany's got a coalition government that has maybe 25% support right now. Spain has a very pro-EU, pro-China government today, but who knows what kind of a government it would have if there was a change. The centre-right is much more anti-China.
1: So political uncertainties.
0: So the Brussels provides a level of certainty, and the member states then provide uncertainty. In Britain, it's all in one basket. There's no double level of complexity. What you get with Britain is what you see, which is a large economy, relatively open, good access to the US market, with a very good, as I said, a technical base, a good university base. And any big company in the world has to have Britain as part of its portfolio. But what you can't do right now is sort of connect Britain with the EU the way we used to do before. In a way, it's two separate equations, I think.
1: One of the things people discuss ever more these days is artificial intelligence.
0: Yeah.
1: And that's going to be the key for technology development, of course, economic growth,
0: yep,
1: jobs, social stability, and also about security as well. And the list goes on. But it is such a pity that on the European continent, we haven't seen yet a AI power. So what does that mean for the UK, for example?
0: Again, there's a dance between the two parts of the UK. Let me say, first of all, for all European countries, the UK and its EU partners, we are struggling. We're struggling because AI, as you know, is many stacks.
1: Yeah.
0: And the first part of AI is energy. If you don't have the energy at a good price, you don't have the computing capacity. Mm-hmm. If you don't have the computing capacity, your semiconductors have nothing to run on. So the UK has some good intellectual property on semiconductors. It has some brilliant designers of AI programs and software, but our energy is expensive and limited. And our capacity to fabricate or get access to the semiconductors is limited, like the rest of Europe. So we are playing catch up, however.
1: And there's data, of course, there's infrastructure, so, and the list goes on.
0: So I was going to say, the UK has a slight advantage over the EU in that our data rules and data retention and data privacy are a bit more flexible than the European Union. So having left the EU, the UK is a slightly more attractive place for American companies to do some offshore data work and AI work. That's why your Google DeepMind is based there and was invented there. And so you've seen all of the big US hyperscalers do their biggest investments in the UK. Now, France has Mistral, which is probably the only really scaled large language model in the European Union. And I think what the EU has that maybe the UK doesn't have is some leverage to try to force US hyperscalers to invest in Europe and bring intellectual property and bring investment physically there, because the EU is a regulator.

0: And the thing is, those hyperscalers need the European market. They can't get into China. China's out competing them in many parts of the third world. They need Europe.
1: With the UK having the IPR to some of the technology you just mentioned, there is a huge limitation as to how much they could exercise that kind of liberty already obtained because of the US impact.
0: Yeah.
1: For example, if the US say, you can't do that.
0: Yeah.
1: You can't manufacture that. You can't export that. You can't do that, this and that. So how awkward. I'm very hesitant to use that word, but still, that's an adjective probably appropriate for right now. How awkward is it that the UK has something crucial and yet still on the verge of not being able to use them?
0: The UK, to start our where we were earlier in our conversation, the UK is a fundamental security ally of the United States. Mm-hmm. So there are some countries in the world that are going to be able to play both sides on the technology stack. If you're a Saudi Arabia, maybe, or a Singapore, or some other countries, you will try to play both sides, and America might let you. The United States will not let Britain play both sides of the security stack. So in a way, I think Britain, maybe more than any other European country, is committed to the US. And so we will be, probably in the technology space, dependent, a contributor, less autonomous as a result, but maybe a little more well off because we will get the investment. So I'm afraid it's a trade-off, as we did with our nuclear weapons. France has a wholly independent nuclear weapon capability. Britain, our missiles are bought from America. We do not have a fully independent nuclear capability. So that decision was made in 1952, 53 on nuclear weapons. It's probably made today in 2026 on AI.
1: How much does the rhetoric framework earlier we've seen over the past few decades limit our imagination, but at the same time enriching the possibility of cooperation?
0: That's a very good question. Look, I come to China reasonably often, and what's being achieved here is remarkable technologically, economically. I discussed earlier, there are some fundamental imbalances, I believe, in the Chinese economy, but the Chinese leadership knows this. I'm not saying anything.
1: And they're working on it.
0: Exactly. It's not known here in Beijing. So we will be watching outside how those are worked through. But I think, as I said, the recognition is that in the world, we can't all be in one cookie-cutter system. We want to protect our system because we think it works best for us. And we need to have the imagination to know we're going to have a very, very diverse world in terms of the system of governance going forward. And that's, look, let a thousand flowers bloom, as somebody once said.
2: You might think you are better informed in an information age. The fact is, people are more often misled by misinformation. You might think every voice is heard in a digital world. The fact is, many nations and peoples are still underrepresented. And data poverty shuts out many. We at CGTN are committed to transcending the information gap and the digital divide. CGTN, bridging nations and civilizations. 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

0: You're watching World Insight with me, Tian Wei. Cultural exchanges have long anchored relations between China and Europe. Earlier, I spoke with British Ambassador to China, Peter Wilson, about the enduring legacy and impact of cultural diplomacy. He talked about how education, art, and civilizational dialogues have built resilient bridges between China and Europe. Mr. Ambassador, this is already your third time being posted as a diplomat. Back in the 1990s and 2000s, and this time as ambassador. So what have you learned through these very different times interacting with China, with the Chinese people? How does that do your job and help you to find your anchor in the changing world?
1: It's a great question, but just very briefly on the international system. And one thing that my prime minister was very keen to talk about was the centrality of the United Nations in the international system. And because we support the rules-based international order, I think both leaders agreed that the UN as the centre of the international system was something very important to support. But just coming back to the question, the hard question, I was giving myself time to think, the hard question that you asked me, I think, for me, it is very nice, not just nice, but it's important for me to be able to have reference points that could go quite long into the past.
0: So back in the 1980s.
1: Way back in the 80s. Yeah. So my first trip to Beijing was in 1981. I was 13, so you can now work out how old I am. But I came in 1981 with my younger brother and with my mum and my dad. And it made an indelible impression on me. So I think what really struck me was not sort of, I mean, I went to the Temple of Heaven, went to the Forbidden City, went to the Sun Palace, all that kind of stuff. But it was actually riding on bicycles through the streets and talking to a couple of my dad's old Chinese friends way back from the 1960s. And just getting a feel for a country that was looking out to the world, just beginning to do that. It was a very exciting time, but it was so utterly different from today. And if you'd asked me then to imagine what China would be today, I would not have predicted quite how fast that would move. Cut to the 90s when I came here to study Mandarin at Duihui Jingji Maoyi Dashie in northeast Beijing. There, I think what was really interesting was just sort of like having a chance to be with Chinese students who were kind enough to speak to me in Chinese rather than their actually rather good English, and just sort of like learn what it felt like to feel on a campus. And then how to interact as a young commercial officer with people, where it took time to build trust because, dealing internationally was unfamiliar. Cut to the 2007, everything was moving faster. Right, if you didn't have something to say in meeting number one, yeah, you didn't get meeting number two. Now, cut to today, that speed is off the charts. So China's speed is a thing. People want to be practical. They want to search for solutions. They want to do stuff together. And that's what I want to do as well. It's Ichi Bansha. Just do stuff together. And people have a lot of choice. There are a lot of people coming. There's a lot of interaction with China and the outside world. We just need to be really practical about where we have mutual advantages and then follow that through. And I think we have an opportunity to do that because I think, honestly, there is such a big interest in the UK and China. And a desire to increase our knowledge, and such a strong Chinese exchange with the UK. We've just reached 1 million alumni from Chinese from British universities now back in China. That's quite something. It's a very strong base on which to build understanding.
0: I see you so actively interacting with Chinese from so many different walks of life, on the streets, in the schools, of course, in the ministries, and also with your Chinese colleagues, and the list goes on. What does this help you to understand what the Chinese want? Who are they? How are they different or similar with you? How do they see their kids going to the UK? Mm. Or the British kids come to learn Chinese and the Chinese culture? I'm sure you already have a bank of these people, how they interact with you. Tell me more about that.
1: The first thing that strikes me about coming back to today's China is just the sheer diversity and variety of people, of types of things that they're interested in, and the way we with the way we interact. I think the second thing is, and I think it's one of the reasons I like doing business here, is people are really practical. People cut to the chase. I quite like the bluntness. And I, you know, people are polite. Respect is an important concept in Chinese culture. It's an important concept in British culture too. But behind that, I think, is just a sort of very practical desire to get things done. I love that. I think the third thing is, traveling around, you just get a really strong sense of, how different parts of China are. So China's not a concept, it's a country. And I think when you're looking from a long way away, China is a very big country. And I think it's dangerous to see China as a single thing. It is a single country, but it's a country that contains almost infinite variety. And I think sometimes we don't always see that. I actually happen to think the same about the UK, where people see things refracted through, particularly London. I'm a Scot, so I believe very, very strongly that, you know, different parts of the UK, we're a much smaller country, but different parts of the UK are also not terribly well understood overseas. What I love about the curiosity of China and the outward-looking nature of this place is there are Chinese people who have spent serious amounts of time in lots of different parts of my country. I'd like to see us doing the same in this direction.
0: Being pragmatic and do real things is so crucial. How precious is time for China and the UK to catch this opportunity?
1: So, I think it's important to take opportunities when they arise, and I do think we've got momentum, and I'm very, very keen to capitalize on that. I have a really amazing team spread across this country, a huge amount of interest in the UK. Very, very keen to catch that. I think at the same time, there are some things that just, you know, take a little bit of patience. And I'm very, very keen that we put in place not only sort of ability to follow up very rapidly on the opportunities that this visit has created, but also that we've slowly over time build the kind of structures that allow this relationship to continue, whatever the political volatility that is happening in the world at the time. So I think both things are important, and it's important to do both at the same time. But I genuinely believe that we understand each other better by doing stuff together.
0: A lot of kids might be watching our conversation, yeah, or excerpts of it. So many of them are studying in the UK already, and some are also willing to come to China. Any advice from an alumni, so to speak, that has been learning both cultures, and someone who is sitting in this important position trying to promote the relationship across the two sides?
1: So, I mean, just sort of thinking about this and thinking about it, trying to think about it through the eyes of my own children, I think we do live in an age of sort of information proliferation. I think it's really important. I'm actually quite impressed by young people and how they're able to filter stuff. There's much more information now than there was when I was growing up. So distinguishing between, what's true and what's simply opinion, I think is really, really hard, but incredibly important. So focus on facts. I think the second thing is, in a world that is changing very rapidly, nobody's got a monopoly on predictions about the future. But if you follow what you love and you're true to who you are, that sounds very superficial. But I've really found that useful. And I noticed that people who tend to be both happiest and most successful are able to focus on that, what they love and who they are, and be true to their own values. And if you can do that, then I think that all of the volatility gets put into perspective.
0: We have been talking to members and delegates from the delegation from the UK, making of the business and the cultural representatives. Some of them have been telling me, I don't care where the political wind blows. I'm going to be here and work with my Chinese partners because it's important for my existence, they told me, and also the development of their businesses and their a career. So how do you think the government and the policymakers are really listening closely to these real voices coming from the British society and adjust policies accordingly.
1: So look, I think they make a really important point. We actually don't want to politicize trade. Trade is not a completely apolitical business, let's be honest. But we don't want to actively politicize trade. We want to provide a stable environment that gives confidence for our companies to trade with each other. We don't like it when there are blocks to trade. That's why we're a free trading nation. The nature and shape of our economy is built on that. And that's why we promote free trade around the world. It means we don't like barriers like tariffs. We don't love restrictions on rare earths. We want to open things up, not close them down. And I think in a global environment that is more tense and definitely becoming more complex in which to operate, it's really important for us that we just try to calm all of that down so that our businesses really can find mutual advantage. It has to be mutual, otherwise it doesn't work. Mutual advantage in trading with each other. We think we've got a lot to offer, and we think we've got a lot to gain.
0: But at the same time, the public understanding of each other is so crucial.
1: It is.
0: When policymakers are making your policies, it has to be based on consensus. So how is the government, including your embassy here, trying to promote that understanding, especially in the UK society, about what is going on inside China, about the significance of these bilateral relations?
1: So my approach to this is not to tell people what to think, but just to give them the facts. And I think on the facts, there is so much going on here, so much that is new, so much that is driven by these very, very innovative companies who want to engage with our firms, that I like to tell those stories so that people can focus on what is possible for them. So what I want to do as an embassy is to help our people navigate what is a very different environment for them. That's really important. If we can do that, then I think we can increase the kind of mutually beneficial exchange that we've been talking about. And that's not just in trade. It's also in culture. It's also in education. It's also in pure scientific research. And I'm really proud that for our scientists, we publish more joint research papers with China than any other country in the world other than the United States. That's really important for our scientists, and it's exciting. What I really hope now in this next phase is that, actually partly also thanks to visa-free access, great thing, that more people come in this direction to see for themselves. We have a large number of Chinese people who are actually either studying in or working in the UK. We want more people to come in this direction to see for them themselves. It's about seeing the whole elephant.
0: And that is all the time we have for today. If you'd like to know more, search World Insight or check out our YouTube channel. Follow us on X and Facebook. I'm Tian Wei. Thanks for being with me. I'll see you tomorrow. Bye for now.

0: from London. This is The World Today.
1: Hello, I'm Jamie Owen. Welcome to the programme. Our top stories: fighting resumes between Iran and the United States. President Trump says the ceasefire is now over and threatens more attacks. At the NATO summit in Ankara, Trump reignites tensions over Greenland and says he'll cut trade ties with Spain. Our other headlines: Russia launches its third major attack on Kyiv in a week, and Ukraine fires back, hitting three oil refineries. And rescuers search for survivors after devastating flooding in China, with warnings that another storm is coming. President Trump has warned that the United States will hit Iran hard again after declaring that the ceasefire is now over. He's threatened to take over Harg Island, take out Iran's electricity and water plants, and reintroduce the blockade on Iran's ports. The two sides have exchanged fresh attacks, with Iran targeting United States military sites in Bahrain and Kuwait in retaliation for Washington strikes on more than 80 Iranian targets. Speaking at the NATO summit in Ankara, Mr. Trump said negotiations with Tehran were a waste of time.
2: And they're a bunch of scum, you want to know the truth. They're scum. And so we don't like them. I don't like them. And they're evil people, and it's the denuclearization of Iran.

0: and we're going to denuke it. We're not going to let them because they're crazy and they can't have a nuclear weapon.
1: President Trump says both Russia and Ukraine want to see a settlement to end their conflict, but that Presidents Putin and Zelensky are being difficult. He made his comments during a meeting with Volodymyr Zelensky at the NATO summit. Russia fired ballistic missiles on Kyiv overnight, the third major attack on a capital in a week. One person died and three others were injured. Ukraine also fired drones at Russia, killing two people. Our correspondent Stuart Smith is at the NATO summit in Ankara. Stuart, the United States-Iran conflict was meant to have gone away. It's now overshadowing this summit once again.
2: Indeed it has, and we are shortly going to hear from the US President Donald Trump as he wraps up his visit to Ankara in Turkey, and maybe during that press conference we will get some more details on what exactly he's proposing now for Iran. We've heard a few snippets of information, though to be clear, he hasn't clarified 100% either way whether this is the end of the conflict, whether it's resumed again, the end of the ceasefire, or whether something else is going on. What we have heard, he said, is that the US will probably hit him hard tonight, though he says he'll give Iran a little warning. He's also suggested that they may resume this naval blockade, but again, not being definitive about whether that will or will not happen. And finally, into Karg Island, where the huge amount of Iran's oil production is based, he suggested that the US military has been instructed to not hit the pipes, but to hit everything else. So it does sound a lot like a ceasefire over. As to what there will happen ultimately over the rest of the week, we'll have to wait and see. As to Ukraine, which of course is one of the main focuses of any NATO summit, it's good news for President Volodymyr Zelensky, who says that he has effectively received his one wish from this summit, which was to receive support for ballistic missile interceptors. So Russia's firing rockets at Kyiv. Ukraine has been struggling to defense against those because the Patriot system provided by the Americans is effectively in short supply. Even the United States is struggling to maintain the stocks that it would like. And so Ukraine has asked Washington for permission to build them in Ukraine. So to take the plans from the United States and build their own. And it looks like the President of the United States, Donald Trump, has said that will happen, that Ukraine will receive permission to build the United States' effectively best interceptor missile system domestically within Ukraine. And that would be a big win for Volodymyr Zelensky.
1: A lot of tension at this NATO summit. President Trump clearly not happy with his allies.
2: Yeah, so certainly in the morning, President Trump appeared to be in a poor mood with the NATO allies. Remember, this summit was all about trying to show the US that Europe was pulling its weight when it comes to both funding NATO, but also actually turning that cash into capability. Now, NATO Secretary General Mark Rutte says it has shown that. $50 billion worth of new defense procurement just announced in one day over the past year, more than $280 billion. He says that's evidence Europe is taking its role seriously, but Donald Trump picked out Spain as one NATO ally member that he says is not, because Spain did not agree to the 5% GDP target for defense spending that every other NATO ally agreed upon. And he also once again brought up the annexation of Greenland, saying that the United States should have it. That's despite Europe, with all of this extra defense spending, trying to show Washington that it is both capable of deterring Russia to the east, but also deterring Russia from Greenland. It's trying to show that the United States does not need to take control of Greenland militarily. But once again, strong emotions. Having said that, by the end of the summit, Donald Trump seems to once again be in a positive mood. He said he's had a good time.
1: Stuart, thank you. Our correspondent Stuart Smith at the NATO summit in Ankara. Iran's military says it targeted 85 United States military sites in the Gulf after it accused Washington of breaking the ceasefire agreement. Our correspondent Ehsan Kevani is in Iran.
3: This is a really strange and tense moment, Jamie. A lot of people actually thought things would start calming down after that MOU was signed almost 3 weeks ago. But the way both sides have been racking up violations suggests that agreement was a lot more fragile than anyone wanted to admit. Right now, the big flashpoint is the Strait of Hormuz. Iran is basically saying our way or the highway. They're insisting every vessel must use their designated route. But we're seeing plenty of ships still using the Omani route.

0: has said, and Tehran is clearly not okay with that. They say it is a challenge they have to push back on. And today, that pushback got louder. Iran's chief negotiator, Mohammad Bagher Ghalibaf, put out a pretty sharp post on X accusing the U.S. of major violations, things like interfering with Iranian control in the strait, threatening more strikes, reimposing sanctions, and backing Israeli actions in Lebanon. At the same time, the IRGC claims they've already struck 85 U.S. targets in Bahrain and Kuwait, as you said, with missiles and drones. No independent confirmation yet, but it shows Iran is not afraid of escalation. Domestically, things aren't great. The Iranian currency, rial, took another dive today, almost 3% down against the dollar. And with all those sanctions, waivers gone, food exports are going to take a real hit. On top of that, container shipping is basically frozen, so merchants in Iran are struggling just to move goods through the Persian Gulf. We can say after months of fluctuations and economic uncertainty, people in Iran don't really know what happens next militarily, politically, and economically.
1: Jamie Shea is a former NATO Deputy Assistant Secretary General.
2: Well, obviously, we're at a very difficult, risky moment where we seem to be drifting back towards a war with all of the unpredictability, the closure of the Strait of Hormuz, with oil prices which are going down, potentially going back up, economic problems and inflation, difficulties with fertilizer, all of those kind of scenarios that we were dealing with, Jamie, just a couple of weeks ago coming back. That's not a scenario which I think anybody in the NATO countries, including the United States itself, where the war is high, unpopular, particularly want to see. On the other hand, although President Trump has used some very strong rhetoric, of course, in Ankara, condemning Iran and saying the ceasefire is over and the memorandum of understanding is dead, we know that he has every incentive politically to want this war to end, to want to get into nuclear negotiations with Iran, to want to reopen the Strait of Hormuz. So maybe, you know, despite the intensity of the US strikes overnight, maybe, you know, in a couple of days' time, things will calm down and Tehran and Washington will go back to talking to each other.
1: You're a NATO man of many years' experience. President Trump ordering the United States to cut off trade with Spain, calling it a terrible partner in NATO. What should we make of this?
2: Well, there are some laggards, Jamie, quite frankly, in NATO when it comes to defence spending and meeting that 5% of GDP target, which is so dear to President Trump. Spain is not the only one. In fact, Spain is doing better at 2%, just slightly over of GDP, than countries like Albania or the Czech Republic or Slovenia, also NATO members, Jamie, but which are spending even less. The other thing is, you know, if we look at things in the round, Spain recently did send a Patriot air defense battery to Turkey to protect Turkey, where the summit is being held, at a time when it was being threatened by Iran. The Spanish this week have agreed to provide some more money to Ukraine to buy weapons. So, you know, the Spanish would argue that maybe they're not the most enthusiastic ally, but they're certainly not the worst, and that they are doing things to show their solidarity with the rest of the alliance. But, of course, imposing trade sanctions on Spain alone, an EU member state, is not going to be easy, Jamie, because, of course, that's a matter for the EU here in Brussels, and the European Union will no doubt have its word to say on that to Washington.
1: Trump says he's not happy with NATO, clearly, yet Mark Rutger, the NATO boss, reconfirms the country's commitment to the NATO alliance. I mean, to what extent, realistically, can NATO members go it alone if they end up finding themselves without America's support?
2: Well, yes, indeed. And let's look at the NATO summit declaration when it's published. I know that this is not maybe the most fascinating topic for the press, but if the United States officially in the NATO communique says that its commitment to the defence of Europe is ironclad, and that's the language in the text, then, of course, that must mean something. And Trump has given his word on that ironclad security guarantee in the past. But we do also see, Jamie, at this summit in Ankara, increasing signs that Europe is getting its act together and preparing for a future, not without the US in Europe, but with the US doing far less in NATO. For example, you've seen

0: In all of these defence deals that Europeans and Canadians have been signing, you've been seeing the increase in European defence budgets. You've been seeing Europeans already backfilling with frigates and with aircraft, with drones, those capabilities that the US has said it's going to be withdrawing from NATO. So I think you see an anchor. Yes, the Europeans trying to placate Trump, to please him, to keep as much US in NATO as they can, but at the same time, you're also seeing the emergence of this NATO 3.0, this new alliance, where the Europeans are taking an insurance policy on a non-American and European defence future.
1: Well, let's get more now on those latest attacks in Ukraine. Our Kyiv correspondent Anna Conkling is there. Anna, just brief us on the situation in Kyiv after those latest Russian strikes.
2: Well, the air raid alarms have actually just lifted in Kyiv following a drone attack in one district of the city. What we know right now, according to Kyiv's mayor Vitaly Klitschko, is that three people have been killed and about 10 others have been injured. And this comes after the overnight attack throughout Ukraine, where four people were killed and dozens other were injured. And often when attacks have started in Kyiv already by this time today, it means that there could be massive attacks headed towards the capital tonight. So many residents in Kyiv will be preparing to go to underground shelters and to the metro in case there are future attacks tonight. And Ukraine is desperately searching for ways to combat the interceptor missile shortage that it currently has. On Monday, none of the 23 missiles that Russia shot down were intercepted by Ukraine, and it resulted in 26 people being killed and dozens more injured in the capital city alone. And this comes at a time when Ukrainian President Volodymyr Zelensky is in Turkey for the NATO summit, and he just finished up a talk with U.S. President Donald Trump, where the American leader said that there could be a chance in the future for Ukraine to get some more interceptor missiles. And so the Ukrainians I have been speaking with today have said that they are hopeful that in the next few weeks that there could be more interceptor missiles coming to the country to save future lives.
1: Anna, thank you for that. Our Kyiv correspondent, Anna Conkling. That's the picture in Ukraine. Let's take you next to Russia and talk to our correspondent, Dasha Chernyshova, in Moscow. Dasha, what more do we know about the impact of these Ukraine drone strikes inside Russia?
3: Well, the MOD says more than 400 Ukrainian drones were intercepted over different parts of Russia over the course of this past night, most notably in the Rostov region. The air raid sirens were on all night long. In the Taganrog Bay, two tankers have been hit by the Ukrainian drones. They were not carrying any oil, so the authorities say that there was no oil spill in the water, as the tankers were heading to the Rostov-on-Don port. We're also hearing about the major attack against the Saratov region. One person got killed there and two others got injured in the Tatarstan region. So the attacks are persistent, but most notably the Kremlin has been emphasizing the latest Ukrainian attack against the compression station Krasnodarsk, which is in the Krasnodar region. This is an object that is involved into the export of Russian gas overseas, and Moscow says the Ukrainians are now trying once again to conduct the acts of this international terrorism, because they say these are the elements of the international energy infrastructure that are being hit, as well as those oil tankers. So Russia is now calling on the international community to put pressure on Kyiv to make sure that Kyiv does not conduct acts like these. But obviously all eyes are now on what the leaders of NATO countries are deciding in Ankara and what sort of results they will be making when the NATO summit wraps. And certainly the expectation is that Moscow will be provided with the insights into how that summit has proceeded, especially on the decisions made on Ukraine.
1: Dasha, thank you. Our correspondent Dasha Chernyshova in Moscow. You're watching CGTN. Still ahead, China is reeling after serious flooding. Now another storm is on the way.

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1: Hello, welcome back. A reminder of our top stories. Fighting resumes between Iran and the United States. President Trump says the ceasefire is now over and threatens more attacks. At the NATO summit in Ankara, Mr. Trump reignites tensions over Greenland and says he will cut trade ties with Spain. Severe flooding has hit China's Guangxizhuang autonomous region after Typhoon Mazak hit. Rescue teams are working to try to help communities following days of record rainfall. Six people have now died, 11 remain missing, and 130,000 have had to leave their homes. Our correspondent Gong Wing reports now on the search for survivors after a dam burst.
2: We are here in the Yunbiao town. Now we are following a Chinese firefighter team into the village and to search more people who are in need.
3: An urgent call to residents in their 80s are trapped in a flooded house, one suffering from a high fever. As we push deeper into the town, debris floats everywhere. For the rescuers, finding the right path and surviving it is a constant battle. Here, every meter forward is a gamble. Water depths change instantly. Safe passage is a luxury. Navigating through a maze of ruins, local villagers guide us through a gap barely wide enough for our boat. They made it. Upstairs, the rescuers carried the elderly couple out on their backs. On the way back, as the water recedes, rescuers and locals unite, pushing, pulling, fighting the mud. Minutes later, the couple is safely in the hands of medical staff.
4: It is exhausting, but there are so many people still waiting for us. We don't think about our own fatigue. We only think about saving one more person, one second faster. This is our duty. Keeping this in mind is what keeps us going.
3: A race against a torrent, one through courage and mutual trust. The scars of the storm remain, but so does the warmth of life saved. Gongming, CGTN, Yunbiao Town, Hengzhou, Guangxizhuang Autonomous Region.
1: Matthew Capucci is a senior meteorologist at MyRadar.
5: Well, there have been so many things going on at once, not only across China, but also in the Western Pacific. In China, of course, a high-end tornado, likely EF3 to EF4 damage, corresponding to winds over about 240 to 270 plus kilometers per hour. At least a dozen fatalities so far. And China does occasionally get tornadoes to this strength, but to see something like that just 70, 80 miles or kilometers east of downtown Wuhan in a very busy populous area shows how much property, how many people were exposed to this kind of devastation. The interesting thing, too, this tornado was associated not only with the remnants of a tropical cyclone, so there was a hurricane-type storm that came ashore, but you had that kind of moisture overlapping with an upper air disturbance that was of non-tropical origin. So two weather systems kind of coming together in a very destructive way, leading to this high-end tornado. That's the kind of thing we would see in Texas or Oklahoma in the United States. But to see that in China is a rare and very high-end event.
1: How easy is it to forecast something like this? I can appreciate

0: You can see rain on a radar, but how easy is it to predict how bad it's going to be?
1: Well, when you get tornadoes like this, they're actually very small phenomena, and that's why a tornado is such a powerful thing. It's packing an incredible amount of power into such a small area. Generally speaking, we can forecast the potential for tornadic thunderstorms, rotating thunderstorms with tornadoes, a couple days in advance, but over a very broad area. Only in real time, 10, 20, 30 minutes in advance, can we say, yeah, this individual thunderstorm, maybe only 15 kilometers wide, is primed to produce a tornado. And then the tornado itself might only be 1 kilometer wide, if that. So it's kind of a series of cascading, zeroing in, if you will. Like, you start wide and you sort of narrow down. But realistically, even in the United States, you only get about 12 to 15 minutes notice on average that a tornado may be coming. And in China, the radar network, which we use to determine if a thunderstorm is rotating, is kind of coarser, more broad, and we just don't really have the warning system there that exists in the United States. And so for folks who were in harm's way, they may not have gotten the warning they would need to seek shelter.
0: If this wasn't bad enough for these communities, we understand there's more bad weather ahead.
1: Yeah, we're also tracking a tropical cyclone, basically a hurricane in the western Pacific. It's a typhoon there. It is a Category 4 right now, winds of 220 to 250 kilometers per hour. It hit Rota, a U.S. territory and island with about 3,500 people, as a Category 5 equivalent. It decimated wood frame houses. It destroyed all the vegetation. And now it's moving west. It will eventually impact either the southernmost inhabited islands of Japan, Ishigaki, Takatomi, and Haruma, or perhaps far northern Taiwan, with destructive winds over 170 kilometers per hour and a lot of rainfall. We're talking maybe half a meter plus. So we're not sure exactly where it's going to go yet, but anyone in Taipei should be paying very close attention, especially this upcoming weekend.
0: The wreckage of a cargo plane which disappeared from radar has been located in the Arabian Sea. The Boeing 737 was flying from Sharjah in the UAE to Karachi on the coast of Pakistan. Officials say a navigation problem was reported before it lost contact with air traffic control. Efforts are now underway to try to locate the five crew members who were on board. There's been a major power outage in Australia after a software fault at the country's largest telecoms company. Phone services have been cut off for thousands of customers, leaving many unable to make emergency calls. Some train services were also cancelled. Telstra fully restored services 12 hours later and has apologised. China has urged the Netherlands to maintain the stability of semiconductor supply chains. The Chinese Commerce Minister has met Dutch officials amid tensions over the future of Chinese-owned Dutch chipmaker Nexperia. The Dutch Trade Minister said he was willing to work with China to maintain a transparent and stable business environment. China's President Xi Jinping has called for greater self-reliance in technology, saying China aims to become a global science and tech powerhouse by 2035. He was speaking at a ceremony where he presented the country's top science and technology awards. Among those recognized were lithium battery pioneer Chen Lichan and radar expert Ben Di, along with several foreign experts and hundreds of research projects. Argentina are through to the World Cup quarterfinals after a stunning 3-2 comeback over Egypt. Enzo Fernandez headed home a dramatic last-minute winner. The defeat left Egypt furious, with players protesting several VAR decisions, including controversial foul calls and a disallowed goal. Attention now turns to the quarterfinals, with France taking on Morocco in the opening clash on Thursday. Switzerland have reached the World Cup quarterfinals for the first time since 1954. Fans gathered to watch their side's tense penalty shootout victory over Colombia in many of the country's World Cup viewing zones. Our correspondent Julia Hamilton reports.
2: Celebrations are continuing here today as the side nicknamed as Nati kept Switzerland's World Cup dreams alive. Many supporters came to fan zones like this, dotted around the country, to watch the game against Colombia. Lasting long into the night, the game went to penalties and Switzerland came out on top. The fans around the country were ecstatic.
3: Amazing! We won! Yeah.

0: Nice game. I love it that we are in the quarterfinals.
1: It's a great day for us.
2: To be honest, it was very, very, I would say, a boring game, but at the end was like the whole adrenaline, the dopamine was just going out of the head. It was jumping. I lose my voice a little bit already. So I'm very looking forward for next Sunday versus Argentina.
3: It is a big deal for Swiss fans, as many wouldn't have been alive the last time they reached the quarterfinals. Some local media have even claimed the round of 16 curse has been broken. A tougher test awaits, though, because it's Argentina next, which Swiss football fans will likely watch in hope than expectation. Julia Hamilton, CGTN, Zermatt, Switzerland.
4: And for a look at some of the more contentious decisions made by the virtual assistant referee, or VAR, during this year's World Cup, just follow this code on your screen now, and that should take you to the picture gallery on our Instagram page. The headlines again. Fighting resumes between Iran and the United States. President Trump says the ceasefire is now over and threatens more attacks. At the NATO summit in Ankara, Mr. Trump reignites tensions over Greenland and says he'll cut trade ties with Spain. And rescuers search for survivors after devastating flooding in China, with warnings that another storm is coming. And that is the world today. Thank you for watching. We're back with more news at the top of this hour. For now, from all of the team in London, it's goodbye.

0: Today on The Vibe, Dear You, a Chinese film told through the Chao Pi letters of immigrants, premieres in Paris, resonating with families shaped by migration and ties to home. A Tibetan herding boy who once walked hours to school is now a nuclear-grade welder thanks to a free boarding program that changed his future. Namibia's wildlife and deserts are drawing more Chinese travelers, with new data placing China among the country's top 10 overseas tourism markets. And at Oslo's summer exhibition, Chinese porcelain from an 18th century shipwreck, Northern Europe's best preserved wreck, takes center stage. Hey there, and welcome to The Vibe on CGTN. I'm your host, Leonie Zoomer in Beijing. Thanks for tuning in. Here at The Vibe, we are your go-to destination for all things art and culture every weekday. This summer, the hit film Dear You has reignited interest in Chao Pi, the remittance letters sent home by overseas Chinese from Southeast Asia. In Xiamen, tourists are flocking to heritage-themed scenic spots to explore this living history through immersive performances, hands-on workshops, and interactive activities, turning movie buzz into a cultural deep dive.
1: This summer, cultural and study

0: Tours are booming across China. At Xiamen's Time Meets Island scenic area, the Qiaopi Cultural Experience Zone has become a major draw for visitors, thanks to the buzz surrounding Dear You. An actor portraying Qiaopi pioneer Guo Youping engages crowds with Q&A sessions and skits, vividly bringing to life the struggles of early Chinese emigrants in Southeast Asia.
1: We watched a Qiaopi performance this morning. It really left an impression. You read about it in textbooks, but the film and this hands-on experience make it feel so much more real. It's like you're touching the actual stories behind history.
0: Beyond observing, visitors can now try their hand at writing and sending their own Qiaopi-style letters, sealing messages with vintage stamps and crafting personal keepsakes of this fading tradition.
2: With the film's growing popularity, more and more people are discovering Qiaopi culture. Our interactive activities, Q&A, letter writing, and mail delivery turn visitors from passive onlookers into active participants and cultural ambassadors. We want to keep this overseas Chinese heritage alive.
0: The scenic area also offers a rich lineup of Mingnan folk experiences. From traditional brick rubbing art and glove puppetry to floral hairpin crafting, a nighttime show uses lighting and live performances to tell the epic story of Mingnan ancestors who ventured across the seas. Zhang Mengyuan, CGTN.
3: In Paris, the premiere of the Chaoshan dialect film Dear You has struck a chord with members of the overseas Chinese community. Let's take a look.
4: Dear You, a film inspired by the legacy of Qiaopi, or overseas remittance letters, is bringing a deeply emotional chapter of Chinese history to the audiences in Paris. The film tells the story of Zheng Musheng, who leaves for Southeast Asia in search of a better life, but dies unexpectedly. Honoring a promise to his friend, a companion in Thailand continues sending remittance letters to Zheng's family in China for 18 years, helping support his widow and preserve the family's hope. In the Chaoshan and Southern Fujian dialects, pi means a letter. Qiaopi, also known as overseas remittance letters, combined personal correspondence with money transfers at a time when modern international banking and communication were unavailable. Built on trust within overseas Chinese communities, they serve not only as a means of support, but also a symbol of honesty, responsibility, and enduring family ties.
5: This letter was written in August 1937. During the War of Resistance, countless overseas Chinese remained deeply concerned about their homeland. It reflected their determination to unite against aggression and their confidence in eventual victory.
4: Throughout the war years, overseas Chinese donated money and supplies through Qiaopi networks, where remittance agencies worked under extremely difficult conditions to ensure aid reached families and the front lines. In 2013, the Qiaopi Archives, Overseas and Chinese Remittance Letters, jointly submitted by Guangdong and Fujian provinces, were inscribed on UNESCO's Memory of the World Register. Although Qiaopi has long disappeared from everyday life, the values it represents, perseverance, trustworthiness, devotion to family and patriotism, continue to inspire new generations. Shen Li, CGTN.
3: China has unveiled a new five-year tourism plan with the goal of attracting more global tourists by 2030. The plan, approved by the State Council, sets a goal of 190 million inbound tourist visits each year, with a spending totaling more than $150 billion annually. It also expects 8.3 billion domestic tourist trips, with spending totaling $1.13 trillion. The plan seeks to consolidate the tourism sector's status as an economic pillar, boosting domestic demand, creating jobs, and activating the market. It urges an improved consumption environment, expanding consumption scenarios, as well as strengthened collaboration with the creative industry. In the high mountains of Aba Tibetan and Chiang Autonomous Prefecture in southwest China's Sichuan province, A young boy once spent his days herding yaks and walking for hours to school. But a free boarding vocational education program changed everything for this young man. In this final episode of our special series, Boarding on Hope, CGTN's Huang Yu meets the Tibetan young man who is now a nuclear-grade welder, having worked on China's most ambitious energy projects.

0: will flow around the clock once they start operation. Meet RG, a nuclear-grade welder with China National Nuclear Corporation.
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0: RG's very first project was Hualong One.China's self-developed third-generation nuclear power technology. On one of its main pipelines, a code was permanently engraved, A3807, RG's worker ID.
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0: But far removed from the high-tech world of nuclear energy, RG's story began in the mountains of Aba, Tibetan and Qian Autonomous Prefecture in southwest China's Sichuan province. Set on the eastern edge of the Qinghai-Xizang Plateau, the region is defined by its breathtaking landscapes and an average elevation of over 3,500 meters above sea level.Born in 1999 into a Tibetan family, RG's early life was shaped by the demands of the plateau. Attending school meant hours of walking along rugged mountain paths, and after classes, he would help his family herd yaks. For a time, education felt out of reach, and so too did the hope of a different future.
1: 那个时候还是比较远的话，每天都是要走路去上学。那个时候也特别小嘛，就是早上起得很早，就是走路下来到学校之后也就累得够呛了，也就在桌子上睡着了。然后后面就是，学校也有这种住宿的了嘛，就我们就开始住在学校了，就变成寄宿生了。
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1: 可能家庭条件也不是很好嘛。然后再加上个人的这个学习成绩也确实特别差，自己也不想去读了，然后就想着就是放弃吧，就是，能给家里负担一点减轻就减轻，跟爸妈一起出去打工，供我弟弟上学嘛。
0: A turning point came with China's 9+3 free vocational education program. Launched in Sichuan in 2009, it offers Tibetan students 3 years of free secondary vocational education after 9 years of compulsory schooling.Covering tuition, living expenses, and medical insurance. For the first time, RG saw a path forward. He chose welding, hoping to learn a skill that could help him earn a living. Boarding at the vocational school, RG didn't have to worry about daily life. But the training was brutal. Once again, he thought about giving up.
1: 就是我们老师当时给我说的特别这个现实的一些问题，他就说这个三年的时间很快的，这三年学完了，这个走出去，你是还是想这个回到老家跟你爸妈一样，就是继续放牧，然后继续在那个地方结婚生子，然后让你的孩子继续同样走你的那条路。我一听，心里也挺不是滋味的嘛。就
0: That conversation lit a fire in him. He pushed himself harder.Sometimes practicing up to 15 hours a day. And his persistence paid off. After joining China National Nuclear Corporation, his determination only grew stronger.
1: 每次听到这种有什么最近什么病亡发电啦，然后就是内心还是特别自豪的，心想的就是哎，通过我们的手，各种管道啊什么都连接在一起了，然后就是。发电能把这个电发到那个千家万户那个家庭里面，所以说还是感觉特别自豪的。
0: RG has moved on to a new nuclear power project. He's setting his sights on mastering automated welding technologies, preparing for the next wave of industrial innovation. And he's also passing on what he knows, training a new generation of welders.
1: 我就是在国家这个好的一些政策下把我培养出来的。如果当时如果没有这个国家的一些精准扶贫的政策呀，什么种种的一些这个辅助上对我的这个帮助啊什么是的话，我怎么可能从这个大学里面走出来嘛？就更别说就是我现在那个还能在这个大这个国家这个重点工程上这个贡献自己的力量，就是说虽然是小小的。

0: 遗憾嘛，但也是一个我自己的一个小小的成就感了。
1: RG's journey is more than just one man's story. It's a glimpse into how opportunity can reach the most remote corners, how a young person with a dream and a steady hand can forge a life they once only imagined to be possible. 网月 CGTN 连云港江苏 Province。
2: Coming up next, surf the web and duck beneath the waves as we take a deep dive into what's hot online in our segment Behind the Buzz. And at Oslo's summer exhibition, Chinese porcelain from an 18th century shipwreck, Northern Europe's best preserved wreck, takes center stage.
3: A vast land of 1.4 billion people. The world's second largest economy. 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

It's The Vibe here. Welcome back to the studio. We continue with our program. And now it is time for Behind the Buzz. This is where we dive into what everyone is talking about online and discover what's really behind the clicks, the likes, and the shifts. First up, we check out some street dancing that went viral, claiming that 60 is the new 20.

Well, if it's anything like this, I'm looking forward to my 60s. These women really prove that passion knows no age. And since we are looking to the future already, we spotted a food delivery rider wearing full-on high-tech mecha armor to pick up an order at the shop. Is this a food delivery or a sci-fi movie scene?

Wow, the future is officially here and it's arriving hot in 30 minutes or less. Something else is also arriving on time, and that's the Lhasa Sigatse bullet train. And it passes beautiful fields and nature along the way. Check it out.

the train has reduced travel time between the two cities to 2 hours and 4 minutes, greatly improving mobility for residents and facilitating economic and commercial exchanges along the line. Now we are riding into a short break, but don't get off the Vibe train just yet because we have more stories for you when we come back. Namibia's vast deserts and wildlife are drawing more Chinese travelers, with the country now ranking among China's top 10 overseas tourism markets.

images may appear to be identical, but looks can be deceiving. The difference is not always obvious. It has to be discovered. There are always different sides to a story. We put the focus on the details. To see more, to understand better. CGTN. See the difference.

0: You're watching The Vibe. So good to have you with us because we have more stories for you. At the invitation of Chinese President Xi Jinping, Namibian President Netumbo Nandi-Ndaitwa is currently on a state visit to China on July 5th to 11th. Namibia's spectacular wildlife, vast desert landscapes, and rich cultural heritage are attracting growing numbers of Chinese travelers. New official data shows China is now among the country's top 10 overseas tourism markets, with officials hoping to build on the growing interest.
1: Famous for having some of the highest sand dunes in the world, Namibia has for many years been a dream destination for travelers across the globe. But now, large waves of visitors are arriving from a different source. According to official data, nearly 10,000 Chinese tourists visited Namibia in 2025. Despite it being almost 1% of the total, it was enough to push China into Namibia's top 10 list of overseas tourists. Tour operators say the higher numbers are due to targeted promotional efforts.
2: We mainly market the Chinese market. And why the Chinese come to Namibia? Because we have the most attractive, the Namib Desert, and we have the Etosha National Park, and we also have the very beautiful Sandwich Harbor, the dunes meet the sea.
1: Many visitors say they are drawn to Namibia's unique cultural environment and the country's stunning and untouched landscape.
3: 大家好，我是中国的游客。
4: I chose to travel to Namibia because of the rich cultural environment and to see the only red clay tribe in the world, which is fascinating, including the many species of wildlife here, the elephants, giraffes, and faithful.

0: fey animals that I like very much.
1: The Namibia Tourism Board says that building strong ties with China is now a top priority. Officials say they are working together to create special travel packages aimed at making Chinese and other visitors feel right at home. With stronger partnerships now in place, Namibia expects even more Chinese travelers to arrive in the coming year. Daniel Arap Moi, CGTN.
2: Excavations at an 18th century shipwreck off Norway are set to continue after scientists recovered Chinese porcelain and other historic artifacts earlier this year. Parts of what researchers call the best preserved shipwreck ever discovered in Northern Europe are now on display in Oslo through the end of summer. Our correspondent Johannes Pleschberger reports.
3: More than 250 years underwater and still in remarkable condition. Archaeologist Sven Arens says the survival of this Chinese porcelain, with its distinctive Portavia-style design, is nothing short of extraordinary.
4: Many of the objects, like for example this cup, are almost perfectly preserved. We believe that it might be produced in Jingdezhen in China.
3: Unlike most historic shipwrecks, which are discovered at depths of 10 to 30 meters, this vessel was found 600 meters below the surface. Cold waters and the absence of shipworms help preserve both the ship and its cargo.
5: After maybe half an hour, we started to see small objects on the seabed, you know. First on the sonar, some hard objects, and then after we come closer and we get the small objects on the camera. We didn't know exactly what we were looking for.
3: For shipwreck hunter Espen Sastad, it was the discovery of a lifetime. The Norwegian watchmaker and diving enthusiast joined forces with Oslo's Maritime Museum to recover artifacts using remotely operated vehicles, a first in Northern Europe.
5: This is the most amazing found which we ever did, you know. It's like a time capsule on the seabed. The wreck is completely intact, you know.
6: The research team believes the ship sank around 1750, when Europe's appetite for consumerism was beginning to take hold, as merchants moved everything from raw materials to luxury goods through growing international shipping networks. The vessel may have been caught in a rapidly changing world.
3: But many questions remain. Scientists still don't know exactly where the ship came from or where it was headed. More excavations will be needed to uncover its story.
5: So Sven, when do you think we can start the main excavation?
4: Well, that depends on the funding, but hopefully next year we will be able to do more work.
3: Porcelain, chandeliers and even grain. So far, only a fraction of the cargo has been recovered and desalinated. Sven and Espen are eager to see what else lies beneath.
4: Every find that we have made is part of a great puzzle, a jigsaw. You know, every piece has to put together to solve the whole mystery about the trade route of this ship.
3: The goal is a larger permanent exhibition at the Norwegian Maritime Museum. For now, visitors can see some of the recovered treasures on display through the end of summer. Johannes Pleschberger, CGTN, Oslo.
2: If you think fishing is just about sitting quietly by the water, then think again. Over in Xinjiang, Boston Lake just kicked off its fishing season with dancing, splashing, and lots of happy faces. Let's take a look.
7: Welcome to Boston Lake, China's largest inland freshwater lake, where the water sparkles and the energy is infectious. After more than 100 days of fish vacation, the nets are back in the water. Big ones, small ones, every size in between, all leaping and glistening like they were dancing to the summer beat.
8: I came all the way just for this. The net pulling was huge, and the fish, so many kinds, totally worth every mile. I'm already planning my next trip.
7: And there's more. This isn't just about catching fish, it's a full-on summer festival. Think traditional ceremonies, folk music and dance that never stop, bustling market stalls along the shore, and jaw-dropping water shows this isn't just fishing, it's a full-blown summer festival.

0: fare. 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
1: 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The soup was so good, so good.
2: We want this season to be a celebration. 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
4: And with that, we wrap up today's edition of The Vibe. But before we go, we leave you with some beautiful scenery from across the country. I'm Leonie Zimmer from the Capital. Thanks for watching. Stay cultured, stay curious, and stay tuned for more news coming up right here on CGTN.

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1: Hello, I'm Jamie Owen. Welcome to the programme. Our top stories: fighting resumes between Iran and the United States. President Trump says the ceasefire is now over and threatens more attacks. At the NATO summit in Ankara, Mr. Trump reignites tensions over Greenland and says he'll cut trade ties with Spain. Our other headlines: Russia launches its third major attack on Kyiv in a week, and Ukraine fires back, hitting three oil refineries. And rescuers search for survivors after devastating flooding in China, with warnings that another storm is coming. President Trump has warned that the United States will hit Iran hard again after declaring that the ceasefire is now over. He's threatened to take over Harg Island, take out Iran's electricity and water plants, and reintroduce the blockade on Iran's ports. The two sides have exchanged fresh strikes, with Iran targeting United States military sites in Bahrain and Kuwait in retaliation for Washington strikes on more than 80 Iranian targets. Speaking at the NATO summit in Ankara, Mr. Trump said negotiations with Tehran were a waste of time.
2: And they're a bunch of scum, you want to know the truth. They're scum. And so we don't like them. I don't like them. And they're evil people, and it's the denuclearization of Iran. And we're going to denuke it. We're not going to let them because they're crazy and they can't have a nuclear weapon.
1: President Trump says both Russia and Ukraine want to see a settlement to end their conflict, but that Presidents Putin and Zelensky are being difficult. He made his comments during a meeting with Volodymyr Zelensky at the NATO summit. Russia fired ballistic missiles on Kyiv overnight, the third major attack on the capital in a week. One person died and three others were injured. Ukraine also fired drones at Russia, killing two people. Our correspondent Stuart Smith is at that NATO summit in Ankara.

0: Stuart, the US-Iran conflict was meant to have gone away now, but it's overshadowing this summit once again.
1: Yeah, we're hoping to get some details imminently from the US President Donald Trump, who's effectively at this point going with his own press conference. A convoy of around 200 vehicles has been throughout the day waiting outside, delivering those 32 NATO leaders and friends to this summit. There are now what appears to be three convoys left, and one of them is the US president. So we only know about the situation for Iran based on comments he's made earlier, such as he has promised to, quote, hit him hard tonight. Indeed, the Karg Island, one of the sites which Donald Trump suggested could be hit. He says he's told his military to hit everything there apart from the pipes. And again, that claim that a naval blockade could once be on the cards for Iranian ships or ships aligned with Iran. So certainly that overshadowing the summit indeed. But at the same time, a lot of what was hoped to be discussed has been, with some positive results for NATO leaders as well. Take, for example, the commitments to defence. We're talking tens of billions of dollars raised in one day on Tuesday, according to the Secretary General Mark Rutte, towards Europe, showing the United States that it is turning cash into capability. It is stepping up to fill the hole that the Americans are looking to leave as they slowly withdraw from Europe with a view to elsewhere in the world, the Middle East and Asia. We also have heard from Ukraine's President Zelensky, who is pleased that his one hope from this NATO summit appears to be being offered by the United States, the plans for the Patriot missile system. So the US has been struggling to provide Ukraine with enough air defense systems. That's part of the reason why Russian attacks against the capital and other infrastructure in Ukraine have been so successful. With this news, Ukraine could start to build its own, though there is, of course, a question on the timeline. When Germany got permission to make them, it took 4 years before production got up and running.
0: A lot of tension at this NATO summit. The US president clearly not happy with his allies.
1: Certainly not during the morning, no. Since then, President Trump seems to have cheered up. He was saying that there was a lot of love and unity when he met NATO leaders. But before that point, indeed, he had some harsh words for Spain's Pedro Sanchez, the prime minister, who is one of the few NATO leaders, in fact the only one, not to agree to the new 5% of GDP on defence target that every other NATO ally has committed to. He therefore suggested there would be trade restrictions put on Spain. Not quite as simple as that, because Spain's part of the single market of the European Union, so he can't pick out individual countries like that, but it showed his displeasure. The other thing he brought up again, much to the frustration of NATO leaders, is that the US is still interested in taking Greenland. He didn't, President Trump, suggest exactly how, but once again, Copenhagen was forced to say that Greenland is not up for sale.
0: Stuart, thank you for that. Our correspondent, Stuart Smith, at the NATO summit in Ankara. Iran's military says it targeted 85 United States military sites in the Gulf after it accused Washington of breaking the ceasefire agreement. Our correspondent Ehsan Kevani is in Iran.
2: This is a really strange and tense moment, Jamie. A lot of people actually thought things would start calming down after that MOU was signed almost 3 weeks ago. But the way both sides have been racking up violations suggests that agreement was a lot more fragile than anyone wanted to admit. Right now, the big flashpoint is the Strait of Hormuz. Iran is basically saying our way or the highway. They're insisting every vessel must use their designated route, but we're seeing plenty of ships still using the Omani route instead. And Tehran is clearly not okay with that. They say it is a challenge they have to push back on. And today, that pushback got louder. Iran's chief negotiator, Mohammad Bagher Ghalibaf, put out a pretty sharp post on X accusing the U.S. of major violations, things like interfering with Iranian control in the strait, threatening more strikes, reimposing sanctions, and backing Israeli actions in Lebanon. At the same time, the IRGC claims they've already struck 85 U.S. targets in Bahrain and Kuwait, as you said, with missiles and drones. No independent confirmation yet, but it shows Iran is not afraid of escalation. Domestically, things aren't great. The Iranian currency, rial, took another dive today, almost 3% down against the dollar. And with all those sanctions, waivers gone, food exports are going to take a real hit. On top of that, container shipping is basically frozen, so merchants in Iran are struggling just to move goods through the Persian Gulf. We can say after months of fluctuations and economic uncertainty, people in Iran don't really know what happens next militarily, politically, and economically.
0: President Trump has just appeared at the press conference at the NATO summit in Ankara. The main headlines to come out of this in the last few hours or so are broadly that President Trump has threatened to attack Iran hard tonight, hours after saying that he thinks the ceasefire is now over. Mr. Trump also saying that he doesn't want to deal with Iran anymore. He described them described the Iranian leadership as scum. He said they're sick people and they're led by sick people. Mr. Trump suggesting that he thinks that the negotiators on both sides might continue to talk, but he said, I think they're wasting their time. In response, by the way, Iran has said that Mr. Trump is playing with fire in the region. Iranian government official saying Mr. Trump's words are driving the region towards fire. We'll return to the broad headlines that emerge from this press conference at later in the program. In the meantime, Jamie Shea is the former NATO Deputy Assistant Secretary General.
3: Well, obviously, we're at a very difficult, risky moment where we seem to be drifting back towards a war with all of the unpredictability, the closure of the Strait of Hormuz, with oil prices which are going down, potentially going back up, economic problems and inflation, difficulties with fertilizer, all of those kind of scenarios that we were dealing with, Jamie, just a couple of weeks ago coming back. That's not a scenario which I think anybody in the NATO countries, including the United States itself, where the war is high, unpopular, particularly want to see. On the other hand, although President Trump has used some very strong rhetoric, of course, in Ankara, condemning Iran and saying the ceasefire is over and the memorandum of understanding is dead, we know that he has every incentive politically to want this war to end, to want to get into nuclear negotiations with Iran, to want to reopen the Strait of Hormuz. So maybe, you know, despite the intensity of the US strikes overnight, maybe, you know, in a couple of days' time, things will calm down and Tehran and Washington will go back to talking to each other.
0: You're a NATO man of many years' experience. President Trump ordering the United States to cut off trade with Spain, calling it a terrible partner in NATO. What should we make of this?
3: Well, there are some laggards, Jamie, quite frankly, in NATO when it comes to defense spending and meeting that 5% of GDP target, which is so dear to President Trump. Spain is not the only one. In fact, Spain is doing better at 2%, just slightly over of GDP, than countries like Albania or the Czech Republic or Slovenia, also NATO members, Jamie, but which are spending even less. The other thing is, you know, if we look at things in the round, Spain recently did send a Patriot air defense battery to Turkey to protect Turkey, where the summit is being held, at a time when it was being threatened by Iran. The Spanish this week have agreed to provide some more money to Ukraine to buy weapons. So, you know, the Spanish would argue that maybe they're not the most enthusiastic ally, but they're certainly not the worst, and that they are doing things to show their solidarity with the rest of the alliance. But, of course, imposing trade sanctions on Spain alone, an EU member state, is not going to be easy, Jamie, because, of course, that's a matter for the EU here in Brussels, and the European Union will no doubt have its word to say on that to Washington.
0: Trump says he's not happy with NATO, clearly, yet Mark Rutger, the NATO boss, reconfirms the country's commitment to the NATO alliance. I mean, to what extent, realistically, can NATO members go it alone if they end up finding themselves without America's support?
3: Well, yes, indeed. And let's look at the NATO summit declaration when it's published. I know that this is not maybe the most fascinating topic for the press, but if the United States officially in the NATO communique says that its commitment

0: that the defence of Europe is ironclad, and that's the language in the text, then of course that must mean something. And Trump has given his word on that ironclad security guarantee in the past. But we do also see, Jamie, at this summit in Ankara, increasing signs that Europe is getting its act together and preparing for a future, not without the US in Europe, but with the US doing far less in NATO. For example, you've seen all of these defence deals that Europeans and Canadians have been signing. You've been seeing the increasing European defence budgets. You've been seeing Europeans already backfilling with frigates and with aircraft, with drones, those capabilities that the US has said it's going to be withdrawing from NATO. So I think you see in Ankara, yes, the Europeans trying to placate Trump, to please him, to keep as much US in NATO as they can. But at the same time, you're also seeing the emergence of this NATO 3.0, this new alliance, where the Europeans are taking an insurance policy on a non-American and European defence future.
1: Well, let's get more on those latest attacks in Ukraine. Our Kyiv correspondent, Anna Conkling.
2: The air raid alarms have actually just lifted in Kyiv following a drone attack in one district of the city. What we know right now, according to Kyiv's mayor, Vitaly Klitschko, is that three people have been killed and about 10 others have been injured. And this comes after the overnight attack throughout Ukraine, where four people were killed and dozens other were injured. And often when attacks have started in Kyiv already by this time today, it means that there could be massive attacks headed towards the capital tonight. So many residents in Kyiv will be preparing to go to underground shelters and to the metro in case there are future attacks tonight. And Ukraine is desperately searching for ways to combat the interceptor missile shortage that it currently has. On Monday, none of the 23 missiles that Russia shot down were intercepted by Ukraine, and it resulted in 26 people being killed and dozens more injured in the capital city alone. And this comes at a time when Ukrainian President Volodymyr Zelensky is in Turkey for the NATO summit, and he just finished up a talk with U.S. President Donald Trump, where the American leader said that there could be a chance in the future for Ukraine to get some more interceptor missiles. And so the Ukrainians I have been speaking with today have said that they are hopeful that in the next few weeks that there could be more interceptor missiles coming to the country to save future lives.
1: Well, that's the picture in Ukraine. Let's take you next to Russia, and our correspondent Dasha Chernyshova is in Moscow.
3: The MOD says more than 400 Ukrainian drones were intercepted over different parts of Russia over the course of this past night, most notably in the Rostov region. The air raid sirens were on all night long in the Taganrog Bay. Two tankers have been hit by the Ukrainian drones. They were not carrying any oil, so the authorities say that there was no oil spill in the water as the tankers were heading to the Rostov-on-Don port. We're also hearing about the major attack against the Saratov region. One person got killed there and two others got injured in the Tatarstan region. So the attacks are persistent, but most notably, the Kremlin has been emphasizing the latest Ukrainian attack against the compressing station Krasnodarsk, which is in the Krasnodar region. This is an object that is involved into the export of Russian gas overseas, and Moscow says the Ukrainians are now trying once again to conduct the acts of this international terrorism because they say these are the elements of the international energy infrastructure that are being hit, as well as those oil tankers. So Russia is now calling on the international community to put pressure on Kyiv to make sure that Kyiv does not conduct acts like these. But obviously all eyes are now on what the leaders of NATO countries are deciding in Ankara and what sort of results they will be making when the NATO summit wraps. And certainly the expectation is that Moscow will be provided with the insights into how that summit has proceeded, especially on the decisions made on Ukraine.
1: You're watching CGTN. Still ahead, China is reeling after serious flooding. Now another storm is on the way.

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1: Hello, welcome back. A reminder of our top stories. Fighting resumes between Iran and the United States. President Trump says the ceasefire is now over and threatens more attacks. He's speaking now live at the NATO summit in Ankara. Mr. Trump has reignited tensions over Greenland and also said he's going to cut trade ties with Spain. Severe flooding has hit China's Guangxi-Zhuang autonomous region after Typhoon Mezak hit. Rescue teams are working to try to help communities following days of record rainfall. Six people have died, 11 remain missing, and 130,000 have had to leave their homes. Our correspondent Gong Wing reports now on the search for survivors after a dam burst.
2: We are here in the Yunbiao town. Now we are following a Chinese firefighter team into the village and to search more people who are in need.
3: An urgent call to residents in their 80s are trapped in a flooded house, one suffering from a high fever. As we push deeper into the town, debris floats everywhere. For the rescuers, finding the right path and surviving it is a constant battle.
4: 哪边？那边过不去。对，过不去。
3: Here, every meter forward is a gamble. Water depths change instantly. Safe passage is a luxury.
4: 跟着你又得龙了哦。这边能。哎。哎。哎。哎。哎。哎。哎。哎。哎。哎。哎。哎。哎。哎。哎。哎。哎。哎。哎。哎。哎。哎。哎。哎。哎。哎。哎。哎。哎。哎。哎。哎。哎。哎。哎。哎。哎。哎。哎。哎。哎。哎。哎。哎。哎。哎。哎。哎。哎。哎。哎。哎。哎。哎。哎。哎。哎。哎。哎。哎。哎。哎。哎。哎。哎。哎。哎。哎。哎。哎。哎。哎。哎。哎。哎。哎。哎。哎。哎。哎。哎。哎。哎。哎。哎。哎。哎。哎。哎。哎。哎。哎。哎。哎。哎。哎。哎。哎。哎。哎。哎。哎。哎。哎。哎。哎。哎。哎。哎。哎。哎。哎。哎。哎。哎。哎。哎。哎。哎。哎。哎。

0: To the country's top science and technology awards. Among those recognized were lithium battery pioneer Chen Li Kang and radar expert Ben Di, along with several foreign experts and hundreds of research projects. Argentina are through to the World Cup quarterfinals after a stunning 3-2 comeback over Egypt. Enzo Fernandez headed home a dramatic last-minute winner. The defeat left Egypt furious, with players protesting several VAR decisions, including controversial foul calls and a disallowed goal. Switzerland have reached the World Cup quarterfinals for the first time since 1954. Fans gathered to watch their side's tense penalty shootout victory over Colombia in many of the country's World Cup viewing zones. Our correspondent Julia Hamilton reports.
1: Celebrations are continuing here today as the side, nicknamed as Nati, kept Switzerland's World Cup dreams alive. Many supporters came to fan zones like this, dotted around the country, to watch the game against Colombia. Lasting long into the night, the game went to penalties and Switzerland came out on top. The fans around the country were ecstatic.
2: Amazing! We won! Yeah, nice game. I love it that we are in the quarterfinals.
3: It's a great day for us.
4: To be honest, it was very, very, I would say, a boring game, but at the end was like the whole adrenaline, the dopamine was just going out of the head. It was jumping, I lost my voice a little bit already. So I'm very looking forward for next Sunday versus Argentina.
1: It is a big deal for Swiss fans, as many wouldn't have been alive the last time they reached the quarterfinals. Some local media have even claimed the round of 16 curse has been broken. A tougher test awaits, though, because it's Argentina next, which Swiss football fans will likely watch in hope than expectation. Julia Hamilton, CGTN, Zermatt, Switzerland.
0: And for a look at some of the more contentious decisions made by the virtual assistant referee, or VAR, during this year's World Cup, follow this QR code on your screen, which should take you to our picture gallery on our Instagram page. Sally, next with Global Business Europe. What have you got?
5: Well, hello, Jamie. We're going to be looking at the impact of these renewed strikes in the Gulf area. Donald Trump has said the deal is over. The stock markets have reacted, and the price of crude oil has shot up to over $80 a barrel now. That's up about 8% on the day. So that's the situation. But we're also going to look at what the IMF, they have just today released their latest global growth forecast. I'm going to be asking them if that's going to change things after today's events.
0: Sally, see you in 1 minute. Here and now, our top story, fighting resumes between Iran and the United States. President Trump says the ceasefire is over and threatens more attacks. He's speaking now live at the NATO summit in Ankara, where Mr. Trump has reignited tensions over Greenland. And he says he'll cut trade ties with Spain. Very unhappy with Spain, he says, and its contribution to NATO's contribution to the NATO budget. Anyway, that press conference ongoing, you can see the reporters standing up and asking Mr. Trump questions, which is where we have to leave it. That is the world today. Thank you for watching. There's more news on CGTN Europe's channel on the Telegram app, or scan this QR code on your screen to get stories and updates sent direct to your phone. So, coming up next, it's Sally with Global Business Europe. For now, from all of the news team in London, it's goodbye.

Facing the unknown is always difficult. In a world in turmoil, it's easy to lose orientation. 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

0: Hello, I'm Sally Baudet. Welcome to Global Business Europe. Our top stories. The global economy is slowing, but holding up better than expected despite war, energy shocks and trade tensions. That's the latest from the IMF. Global stock markets fall after US President Trump says the ceasefire deal with Iran is over. Fresh strikes between Iran and the US send oil prices surging over 8% to $80 a barrel. And tankers once more start to avoid the Strait of Hormuz. And resetting trade ties. Ministers from China and the Netherlands meet following tension over the chipmaker Nexperia. The International Monetary Fund has just released its updated growth outlook. Now, it shows a slowing but surprisingly resilient world economy, weathering the impact of the Iran war, the energy crisis and trade tariffs. Global growth is forecast at 3% this year. Now, that is down from the average of 3.5% for 2024 and 25. But by 2027, global growth is expected to bounce back to around 3.4%. Global trade is expected to lose momentum, with the IMF warning that markets are becoming less integrated and trade barriers are reshaping the way goods move around the world. Trade volume growth is expected to slow sharply from 5% in 2025 to just 3.5% this year. It is then expected to recover slightly to 4.3% in 2027. Now, the report sees global inflation rising this year to 4.7%. That's due to the higher energy prices filtering through the economy. By 2027, it should ease to 3.9%. The International Monetary Fund says the biggest risk to growth, trade and inflation is Middle East volatility. Well, Denise Egan is lead author of the World Economic Outlook Update, and she joins us now. And thank you so much for your time and for this report. We know now of these renewed attacks between Iran and the USA. Donald Trump says the ceasefire deal is over. So can we still rely on the forecast in your outlook?
1: Thank you for having me. So in our forecast, we have a baseline assumption on commodity prices, and the price we're assuming for

0: oil is actually $89 on average for 2026 per barrel. So given that we are now in the neighborhood of 80 or so, we actually have a quite conservative baseline and predicated on the assumption that the ceasefire would hold and normalization would start in middle of July, but would be only complete by March 2027.
1: 3% global growth predicted. Do you think the world has actually weathered the shock of various crises quite well?
0: We would think so. From the Middle East war basically was expected to propagate into the global economy through higher commodity prices, through tighter financial conditions, and possibly a de-anchoring of inflation expectations. And we have not seen as high commodity prices as one would fear, given the closure of the Strait of Hormuz. And part of the reason for that is, of course, the release of strategic reserves and commercial inventories, which limited to the amount of adjustment that oil consumption and production need to do, given the muted increase in prices. And on inflation expectations, we have seen some movement in near-term inflation expectations, but medium-term expectations, broadly speaking, in many countries remained relatively well anchored. And last but not least, on financial conditions, we have seen some tightening in mid-April, but since then, actually, we have seen quite a bit of easing. So all those supported the activity that we have seen.
1: For countries that seem to be weathering the storm quite well, I mean, if we look at the countries that have exceeded the growth baseline that you expect for this year, countries India, China, Nigeria among them, are there specific lessons that we can draw from those nations, particularly as we are still in uncertain times?
0: Absolutely. So the two big forces shaping the outlook and recent developments, one is the shock itself, of course, but the other one is the upturn in the global technology cycle that we're seeing, very strong demand for AI-related hardware. And the examples that we can see is there are the first shock, the oil shock, and the war is affecting energy importers and exporters in different directions. So Nigeria, for example, is benefiting from favorable terms of trade effects. And on the other side, we do have energy importers possibly being affected negatively from the war shock. But if they are already plugged into the global technology supply chain well enough, they have that strong offset coming from the upturn in the technology cycle. Example of that is Korea, which is an energy importer and actually quite dependent on the middle production, but still the very strong demand for exports for semiconductors was able to offset the negative impact of the war.
1: All right, thank you so much for your time. Denise Egan, lead author of the World Economic Outlook Update. Well, those fresh tensions in the Middle East are rattling global markets. Wall Street opened lower, and the price of crude oil rose as much as 8% in the wake of these recent attacks. Our correspondent Mitch McCann joins us from New York. Hello, Mitch. So how are markets coping in the wake of these attacks?
2: Yeah, hi, Sally, from New York. Look, the short answer is that investors are not enthusiastic about the latest developments. When you consider how the markets are performing on this Wednesday, the Dow Jones Industrial Average is down around 700 points or 1.3%. The S&P 500 down 0.7%, and the NASDAQ is down as well 0.6%. So those indexes are lower, I would say, but they haven't fallen at the same rate as we've seen during other occasions where the conflict has flared up again in the Middle East. Predictably, our travel stocks are down this afternoon. Delta Airlines is down 3.2%. American Airlines down more than 5.7%. Big losses there. And United Airlines down as well, 3.75%. That's largely because oil prices, as you mentioned, are surging. A short time ago, I had a look and they were around $80 US a barrel for Brent crude. In recent days, that was around $72. So that really

0: US today on the Fed's June policy meeting minutes, which are due out this afternoon, which may shed more light on the governor's positioning amid calls for a rate hike. Now, Kevin Walsh talked about a family fight among governors, meaning a robust discussion at their last meeting. So perhaps we'll see more evidence of that later today when those policy minutes are released. It's going to be an interesting one.
1: And Mitch, talk to us how tech stocks are doing after Tuesday's sell-off.
0: Yeah, well, yesterday we saw that Samsung, despite recording a large quarterly profit, failed to meet some of Wall Street's high expectations, and this led to investors selling off memory chip-related stocks, and we've seen the continuation of that really on the markets today. SanDisk, which designs memory products, is down 1%. Micron is down 2.49%. And Advanced Micro Devices, which we commonly call AMD, it's down 3.16% today. So that sell-off is continuing. Among the Mag 7 companies, Tesla is leading the losses today. It's down 2.7%, but the majority of those major tech stocks that we often talk about are down as well. So investors, as I say, not enthused by the latest developments that we've seen following the president's speeches out of Turkey.
1: All right, thank you so much for that update. That's Mitch McCann coming to us live from New York. Well, President Trump says he will see what happens with the European Union hours after ordering an immediate halt to all trade with Spain. He, of course, is angry about the country's refusal to meet NATO defense spending targets. He's called the country a terrible partner. Let's speak now to our correspondent, Ken Brown, who's in Madrid. Ken, has Spain responded at all to what Donald Trump is saying?
2: Yes, Sally, we've heard responses throughout the day here in Spain. One of them was business as usual. You know, we heard another pretty angry tirade from the U.S. president against Spain. We heard repeated threats. He said that Spain is a wasted cause, whatever that means. He also said, as you mentioned, that it's a terrible partner within NATO. U.S. President Donald Trump still angry that Spain refuses to raise its spending on defense, its spending on NATO to 5% of GDP, the way that other member states have promised to do. And Donald Trump ordered the U.S. Treasury Secretary Scott Bessent to cut off all trade with Spain. Now, that's quite an easy thing to say. It's another matter actually doing it. We have heard this type of threat before, and we've also heard a response from the Spain Prime Minister Pedro Sanchez. He talked in Ankara also today. He called for calm. He said he will consider these statements patiently, and he also said that Spain and the U.S. have a magnificent relationship and that this government is going to do all it can to make sure that that doesn't change.
1: Has the European Union said anything about Trump's comments?
2: Yes, well, we've heard from the European Union also. We heard from a spokesperson from the European Commission. They said that their main priority are its member states and the interests of the member states within the European Union. We heard that the U.S. reminded to honor its agreements, its commitments in the joint trade agreement that was signed just last year to relieve some of the tariff pressure, some of the tariff stress. So European Union has protected Spain before. They do sort of round the carriages when something like this happens. The view here in Spain is that this is not only unlikely, but it's also unworkable. You can't just put tariffs on one member of the European Union. It trades as a block. It negotiates as a block. So that's why we're hearing pretty dismissive things here in Spain. There's a bit of deja vu. We heard the exact same thing on March 3rd. Donald Trump threatened to cut off all trade with Spain. Since then, trade has gone on normally. So pretty dismissive of what's happening. They don't think that the U.S. president will follow through on these threats.
1: Well, thank you so much for that update from Madrid. That's our correspondent, Ken Brown. Now, Apple has signed a $30 billion agreement with chipmaker Broadcom as it increases spending on U.S.-made components. The deal includes the production of more than 15 billion chips and the expansion of its facility in Colorado. Apple said the Broadcom agreement is part of its $600 billion commitment to invest in the U.S. British coffee drinkers should expect high prices for at least another 2 years. Italian coffee giant Lavazza says a geopolitical tension and climate change are pushing up.

prices. Since 2021, the price of Arabica beans have surged 230%. Robusta has jumped more than 300%. In London, a high street cappuccino or latte will set you back between $5 and $6 a cup, leaving consumers feeling the squeeze in every cup. This is Global Business Europe. Still ahead, talking trade. Ministers from China and the Netherlands meet in Beijing, hoping to reset economic ties.

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1: Welcome back to Global Business Europe with Sally Burdett. Your headlines. The global economy is slowing, but holding up better than expected despite war, energy shocks and trade tensions, so says the IMF. Global stock markets fall after US President Trump says the ceasefire deal with Iran is over. Fresh strikes between Iran and the US send oil prices surging over 8% to $80 a barrel, and tankers start to avoid the Strait of Hormuz again. China has urged the Netherlands to maintain the stability of semiconductor supply chains. Chinese Commerce Minister has met the Dutch officials amid tensions over the future of Chinese-owned Dutch chipmaker Nexperia. The Dutch Trade Minister said he was willing to work with China to maintain a transparent and stable business environment. Now, Arte Oestra is a former Dutch ambassador to China. He's been speaking to my colleague, Li Jinwang.
2: Well, I think it's time that the Netherlands also tries to engage a bit more than it did with China. It always was relatively close. In my days, we certainly were, although quarreling. But now there has been a quarrel. Both sides are pragmatic. China always strikes me as being pragmatic, a bit dogmatic at first. But then later on, after having killed the cat to scare the monkeys, I usually said, they become as pragmatic as possible. And so it's very good that at this time this visit take place.
3: Yeah, as I said, China is rather pragmatic. And as a former Dutch ambassador to China, from your perspective, what do you think China's main objectives will be during those meetings with the Dutch delegation? We see a big business delegation this time.
2: I hope very much on the horizon, at the close horizon, is the improvement of trade possibilities. You will realize that the Netherlands were a substantial trade partner, very much also the entrance to Europe for a long time. But the difficulty always has been that there's a huge trade gap between the two countries. There's almost, a persistent and structural deficit in our trade balance, and nothing seems possible, apparently, to diminish that. And as soon as we can find willingness on the Chinese side also to do something about that, that would be helpful.
3: But do you think we are expecting anything concrete for them to reduce the trade deficit?
2: That basically is a matter between China and the European Union as such, because the European Union is the body responsible for European trade policy. But all the helps that bilaterally can be mobilized are helpful. And I think we also can, as we are a big importer and we used to be a substantial investor in China, we can try to fathom and to find out where the difficulties are and what we can do to diminish them.
3: Ambassador, we do see some trade tensions between China and the Netherlands, and the visit also comes at a time of growing strategic competition between the United States and China. So it's very much of a balancing act for the Netherlands, isn't it?
2: Yeah. It is indeed a balancing act. Ideally, we would be friends with both sides. Ideally, we would not be enemies with any of the two sides. But at the moment, we are dependent in some of our exports, particularly the high-tech ones, from the United States, just as much as the U.S. is dependent on us also, until a point. And the difficulty is that we cannot bilaterally solve that difficulty between China and the U.S. We have to sail the cliffs that are in between and try to sail them in the best way we can.
1: Well, let's stay with this topic. China is a major customer at the port of Rotterdam. Huge volumes of Chinese goods move through Europe's biggest port on a regular basis. But as Sarah Coates reports, the balance of trade is changing.
4: Here, at the port of Rotterdam, trade with China is easy to see. Ships arrive, containers are unloaded, trucks line up, and then goods are moved on. This is the key trading gateway into Europe. And for the Netherlands itself, trade with China is the heartbeat of the economy.
5: China is the decisive factor here in Rotterdam. We see ourselves also as a China gateway to Europe. If you look at the total number of containers, around 7 million, half of them are coming from Asia. Sometimes it's an extra stop in Singapore or another stop, so it's hard to see. But our guess is that around half of those containers are coming from China.
4: And it's not just the port handling that volume. Logistics companies deal with the goods after they arrive, storing, repacking, and then preparing for delivery.
6: We handle around 20,000 boxes a year from China at the moment.
4: But it's the flow of goods that's changing. More products are arriving from Asia, while exports to China have fallen from previous years, meaning more containers coming in and less going out.
5: It's a structural change that China is now changing its market from the labor-intensive market to a more highly skilled products that they are producing and looking at the other markets. And then still the European market is one of the most attractive markets for China because we are still quite rich here. I do hope that the European producers are leveling up and meeting also these new standards at China so that we get a fair competition and also more balance again in the import and export.
4: And this imbalance impacts shipping, road transport companies, and the huge network that moves goods from this port to the rest of the continent.
7: Rotterdam Port gives you a real sense of what's happening in the global economy. Containers moving through here show you where goods are coming from, where they're going, and how quickly trade patterns can shift.
4: So what is happening here shows just how closely Europe and Beijing are connected through trade. China is a major supplier of everyday goods and an extremely important market for European companies.
6: Every product I have from my cutlery to my plate to the food which is on my plate, a lot of it, I think 60-70% comes from China. It's the factory of the world, and I think it's something you can't ignore.
4: For Rotterdam, China remains a central part of business. But as patterns change, Europe is watching very closely as to how that relationship develops. Sarah Coates, CGTN, the Port of Rotterdam.
8: As we reported earlier, the IMF is predicting that global growth will slow this year to 3%. Middle East volatility remains the biggest threat to economic recovery. However, vital lessons are being learnt about supply chain security and self-reliance. Our correspondent Peter Oliver reports from Germany's industrial heartland.
9: For manufacturers around the world, the reopening of the Strait of Hormuz doesn't mean business immediately returns to normal. Shipping delays, higher freight costs, and disrupted logistics can continue to affect industries weeks after vessels start moving again. One sector feeling those knock-on effects is metal recycling.
10: We use 100% obsolete scrap. We feed it into a shredder, we break it, we sort it, and then we analyze every single piece. And in the end, we get a very, very clean recycling product that can be used then again in high-quality flat steel-making processes.
9: At this facility in Germany's industrial heartland, discarded metal

0: is transformed into high-quality raw materials for steelmakers. And it's not just old buildings or machinery. Almost anything made of metal can begin the process again.
1: How we look at a so-called ELV, at an end-of-life vehicle, we look at it as a rolling mine.
2: It looks like garbage, but it's actually one of Europe's most valuable resources. Here at TSR, discarded waste metal is shredded, sorted, and then sent for the next step of its journey. Less than 2 minutes later, it emerges from the other side of the facility, ready to enter back into the supply chains and start a new life as perhaps a car, a bus, a bridge, or anything else. But perhaps equally as important, every ton of raw materials recovered here decreases the amount we need to mine elsewhere in the world.
0: Those materials don't just stay in Germany. While the scrap is sourced locally, the finished recycled metals become part of international supply chains, supplying manufacturers across Europe and beyond.
1: Once those supply chains, those streams of goods are disrupted, of course, you have to turn to something that you have available right in front of your doorstep. Recycled products are much less vulnerable to those supply chain disruptions. In terms of resilience, recycling makes an awful lot of sense.
0: Industry leaders say that doesn't reduce the importance of global trade. Instead, recent disruption has reinforced the need for resilient supply chains that combine international commerce with greater use of recycled raw materials.
3: When global supply chains become fragile, every recycled ton produced in Europe becomes even more valuable. But resilience is not built by closing markets. It's built by keeping supply chains open, flexible, and connected.
0: Europe's recycling industry believes the lesson extends well beyond one maritime choke point. The stronger the global supply chain, the better. But when disruption strikes, making better use of the raw materials already in circulation can help keep industry moving. Peter Oliver, CGTN, Duisburg, Germany.
4: The headlines again. The global economy is slowing, but holding up better than expected despite war, energy shocks and trade tensions. That's the message from the IMF. Global stock markets fall after US President Trump says the ceasefire deal with Iran is over. Fresh strikes between Iran and the US send oil prices surging over 8% to $80 a barrel. And tankers start to avoid the Strait of Hormuz once more. That's it for Global Business Europe. Thanks so much for watching. We've got more on all our stories at europe.cgtn.com. And do follow CGTN Europe on Facebook, Instagram and TikTok. And of course, you can go to CGTN Europe's channel on the Telegram app or scan the QR code on the screen to get stories and updates sent direct to your phone. Coming up next, Africa Live. We'll see you again tomorrow, same time, same place, from all of us here in London. Goodbye.

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In a world in turmoil, it's easy to lose orientation. But when the storms come, we have to see the possibilities. 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

0: President Xi Jinping calls for accelerated efforts to achieve high-level self-reliance and strength in science and technology as China honors its top scientists in Beijing. President Trump warns the U.S. could hit Iran tonight, and he believes the ceasefire is over after an exchange of strikes. And Ebola cases rise in the DRC as the WHO says the true scale of the outbreak is yet to be fully established. This is Africa Live. A warm welcome to the program. I am Penina Karibe. Joining me in studio with the business headlines is Rama.
1: Thank you very much, Penina. Here's what's coming up in the next half hour. Oil prices go up as the United States and Iran breach their mutually agreed to ceasefire and then launch retaliatory attacks on each other. And global investment flows may be rising, but the benefits are concentrated in a handful of countries and sectors. We'll tell you why and plenty more in the course of the hour. For now, though, let's start with the latest in current affairs with Penina.
0: Thank you, Rama. China's top minds gathered at the Great Hall of the People on Wednesday, where Chinese President Xi Jinping stressed science and technology innovation as the path forward for Chinese modernization. CGTN's Liu Jiaxin reports.
2: On Wednesday, Chinese President Xi Jinping urged accelerated progress toward high-level technological self-reliance, calling on sci-tech innovation to serve as both the foundation and the engine for Chinese modernization. He said the 15th five-year plan period is a critical phase for tackling tough challenges in building up the country's strength in science and technology. During the meeting, President Xi presented the State Preeminent Science and Technology Award to academicians Chen Liquan and Ben De. Their areas of expertise are lithium batteries and radar technology, respectively.
3: For me, the honor itself isn't really the point. 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
2: In Chen Liquan's view, Electric China is not just about electric vehicles. 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
3: Without storage, wind and solar are intermittent. 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

0: 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This award is really a call for all of us to come together and make Electric China happen.
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3: 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That mutual reinforcement is essential. So I'd say, for any researcher, this is a great moment to return to China.
4: Chinese President Xi Jinping called on academicians to push frontiers, step up for key projects, and guide young researchers, all to drive China's innovation. He also stressed that every scientist's work must serve the nation's ambition to become a tech leader with results that both honor the times and the Chinese people. Liu Jiaxin, CGTN, Beijing.
5: U.S. President Donald Trump says the United States may strike Iran hard again as early as tonight. Trump made the remarks while addressing reporters at the NATO summit in Ankara. He says he believes the MOU with Iran is over and negotiators are wasting their time. This follows the worst escalation of violence since the MOU was implemented. Iran's Islamic Revolutionary Guard Corps says it destroyed 85 U.S. military installations in Bahrain and Kuwait in retaliation for U.S. strikes on Iran. The U.S. military confirmed it carried out new strikes against Iran early on Wednesday, responding to what it called Iranian attacks on three commercial vessels in the Strait of Hormuz. Washington has also revoked a license that allowed Iranian oil exports, sending crude prices surging more than 6%. Meanwhile, in the holy Iraqi city of Najaf, the Tasnim News Agency reports that the funeral procession for the late Supreme Leader Ayatollah Khamenei is underway with more than 2 million people in attendance. Our correspondent Ehsan Kevani reports from Yazd in central Iran.
6: A lot of people actually thought things would start calming down after that MOU was signed almost 3 weeks ago. But the way both sides have been racking up violations suggests agreement was a lot more fragile than anyone wanted to admit. Right now, the big flashpoint is the Strait of Hormuz. Iran is basically saying our way or the highway. They're insisting every vessel must use their designated route, but we're seeing plenty of ships still using the Omani route instead. And Tehran is clearly not okay with that. They say it is a challenge they have to push back on. And today that pushback got louder. Iran's chief negotiator, Mohammad Bagher Ghalibaf, put out a pretty sharp post on X accusing the U.S. of major violations, things like interfering with Iranian control in the strait, threatening more strikes, reimposing sanctions, and backing Israeli actions in Lebanon. At the same time, the IRGC claims they've already struck 85 U.S. targets in Bahrain and Kuwait, as you said, with missiles and drones. No independent confirmation yet, but it shows Iran is not afraid of escalation. Domestically, things aren't great. The Iranian currency, rial, took another dive today, almost 3% down against the dollar. And with all those sanctions, waivers gone, food exports are going to take a real hit. On top of that, container shipping is basically frozen, so merchants in Iran are struggling just to move goods through the Persian Gulf. We can say after months of fluctuations and economic uncertainty, people in Iran don't really know what happens next militarily, politically, and economically.

0: People have been killed and 11 remain missing after Typhoon Maysak triggered severe flooding in South China's Guangxi-Zhuang Autonomous Region. The disaster has impacted 375,000 people, with emergency rescue and relief operations currently underway. The Ministry of Natural Resources and the China Meteorological Administration have issued an orange alert, warning of a high risk of geological disasters in parts of southern Guangxi. Authorities have deployed 3 emergency teams and 28 drainage pump trucks to the worst hit areas to tackle urban waterlogging. Across Guangxi, 341 reservoirs are now at high water levels. Reinforcement efforts are being carried out to ensure dam safety, while controlled discharge operations are being intensified to free up storage capacity ahead of expected further rainfall. The Water Resources Department has also sent experts to assist local governments in evacuating residents downstream. Authorities have dispatched about 40,000 relief supplies to Guangxi, including emergency food, lighting equipment, raincoats, boots, and moisture-proof mats. These come on top of 160,000 central disaster relief items that had been allocated and have now arrived in the affected areas. Our reporter Gong Ming joined firefighters in one of Guangxi's hardest hit areas as they embarked on a mission to rescue 2 elderly residents.
1: We are here in the Yunbiao town. Now we are following a Chinese firefighter team into the village and to search more people who are in need.
2: An urgent call to residents in their 80s are trapped in a flooded house, one suffering from a high fever. As we push deeper into the town, debris floats everywhere. For the rescuers, finding the right path and surviving it is a constant battle. Here, every meter forward is a gamble. Water depths change instantly. Safe passage is a luxury. Navigating through a maze of ruins, local villagers guide us through a gap barely wide enough for our boat. They made it. Upstairs, the rescuers carried the elderly couple out on their backs. On the way back, as the water recedes, rescuers and locals unite, pushing, pulling, fighting the mud. Minutes later, the couple is safely in the hands of medical staff.
3: It is exhausting, but there are so many people still waiting for us. We don't think about our own fatigue. We only think about saving one more person, one second faster. This is our duty. Keeping this in mind is what keeps us going.
2: A race against a torrent, one through courage and mutual trust. The scars of the storm remain, but so does the warmth of life saved. Guomin, CGTN, Yunbiao Town, Hengzhou, Guangxi-Zhuang Autonomous Region.
0: Namibian President Netumbo Nandi-Ndaitwah continues her week-long state visit to China. On Wednesday, she arrived in the capital, Beijing, following stops in Guangdong and Sichuan provinces. Our reporter Yo Yang has more.
4: This is Namibian President Netumbo Nandi-Ndaitwah's first visit to China since taking office last year. And during her stay in Beijing, Chinese President Xi Jinping will hold a welcome ceremony and a banquet for her. And the two leaders will also hold talks. Meanwhile, Chinese Premier Li Qiang and the chairman of the National People's Congress Standing Committee, Zhao Leji, will also meet with her respectively. On the other hand, according to the Namibian embassy here in Beijing,

0: She will also attend a number of business events here in the Chinese capital, aiming at boosting bilateral trade and economic cooperation. In fact, Beijing, the third leg of Nandi Nantaitua's seven-day state visit to China, and earlier she paid a visit to South China's Guangdong and the Southwest China's Sichuan provinces, where she engaged in discussions covering areas such as trade and investment, renewable energy, and digital innovation, science and technology. In fact, China is one of Namibia's major trading partners, and last year, bilateral trade hit over $1.85 billion, up more than one-third year-on-year. And Namibia media outlets report the president's visit comes as the country intensifies efforts toward economic and green transformation, focusing on industrialization and value addition and energy security. Earlier, the Chinese foreign ministry said it hopes the visit will help raise China-Namibia relations to a new height and contribute to building an all-weather China-Africa community with a shared future for the new era. Liu Yang, CGTN, Beijing.
1: The Ebola outbreak in the Democratic Republic of Congo is continuing to escalate. The number of confirmed cases has risen to over 1,700 and includes 580 deaths, according to the latest government data. The worsening situation has prompted neighboring Uganda to deploy medical teams at the border to help contain the outbreak. CGTN's Joy Kirukijuma with the details.
2: The World Health Organization says Ebola transmission remains active. And the full scale of the outbreak is still not known.
3: In DRC, more than 10,000 contacts are being monitored with an overall follow-up rate of 82%. Despite encouraging progress, however, we continue to face major challenge. Existing treatment centers are operating at around 90% occupancy, placing significant pressure on the response.
2: Since May, the DRC has been battling in the worst ever outbreak of the rare Bundibugyo species of Ebola, for which there is no proven treatment or cure.
3: Population movements, persistent insecurity, and the fragility of the health system continue to complicate efforts to bring the outbreak under control. Humanitarian needs remain substantial, particularly regarding civilian protection, access to food, and access to health services.
2: In response, neighboring Uganda is stepping up its support by deploying medical experts and expanding treatment capacity along the shared border. Ugandan authorities say the move is aimed at strengthening surveillance, improving patient care, and preventing further cross-border transmission.
4: We have already a team of Ugandan experts in Aru, where we put a treatment center. We have also agreed to establish a treatment center for Ebola in Kasenyi, and also bring experts and logistics so that we work as a team to flush out Ebola in Congo and in Uganda.
2: The World Health Organization has also launched the first clinical trial of experimental treatments for the Bundibugyo strain as health authorities race to contain the outbreak and prevent further regional spread. Joy Kirukijuma, CGTN.
1: Ghana has postponed bilateral meetings with South Africa as Ghanaians continue to be repatriated due to ongoing anti-migrant violence. South African President Cyril Ramaphosa was expected to visit the West African nation in the first week of August. The visit was expected to help de-escalate tensions between the two nations. However, a Ghana government spokesperson says the meeting will not happen until the issue is resolved. South Africa has seen waves of anti-migrant protests over the past few months, which have been mostly peaceful but at times turned violent. Some involved attacks on foreign nationals and the looting of foreign-owned shops. Ghana repatriated hundreds of its citizens ahead of the imposed June 30th deadline set by a South African anti-migrant movement for undocumented foreigners to leave. To Zimbabwe, where President Emmerson Mnangagwa has passed a bill which extends his presidential term from 5 to 7 years. Mnangagwa signed the Constitutional Amendment Bill No. 3 on Tuesday, moving the end of his current tenure to 2030. The permanent secretary in the Ministry of Information, Publicity and Broadcasting Services, Nick Mangwana, confirmed the development on the social media platform X. The legislation had passed through both houses of

0: Zimbabwe's parliament, with the National Assembly approving the final amendments last week. The legislation also replaces the direct election of the president by citizens with an election through parliament. France has withdrawn all its diplomats from Burkina Faso. According to the French Foreign Ministry, it's a reciprocal measure to the Burkinabe government's decision to sever diplomatic relations last month. The junta-led nation cited years of worsening ties over security, sovereignty, and alleged foreign interference as reasons for cutting ties. Relations between the two nations have been strained since a 2022 coup that brought Captain Ibrahim Traoré to power. CGTN Sophia Shimachero has more.
1: The French Foreign Ministry confirmed the completed withdrawal of its diplomats from Ouagadougou on Monday. It follows Burkina Faso's move to break off diplomatic ties with its former colonial ruler. Monday was also the deadline for Burkinabe diplomats in France to leave. According to the Burkinabe government, the conditions for mutual respect, reciprocal trust, and non-interference in internal affairs were no longer in place. Paris denounced the junta's decision as baseless. However, Burkinabes have strongly rallied behind the government.
2: In a revolution context, when the revolution is under threat from opposing forces, it is simply a matter of deciding to sever ties. I believe that Burkina Faso's decision to sever diplomatic ties with France is a sovereign one.
1: The collapse of state relations unfolded across a series of events that not only resulted to the dismantling of military and diplomatic ties, but also economic. Experts say it's a show of strength by the West African nation.
3: The impact began when Burkina Faso decided to no longer align its policies with those of the imperialist world, particularly France. In line with its commitment to fiscal responsibility, Burkina Faso has forced French companies to pay their taxes in our country. This is a significant move, and France is unlikely to be happy about it. Secondly, Burkina Faso has ensured that the uniforms of our soldiers are no longer produced in France.
1: Others say the ultimate fate of bilateral relations depends on France's willingness to honor Burkina Faso's independence.
4: If the new French authorities choose to respect Burkina Faso's sovereignty, so much the better. We will be ready to cooperate with them, and we will normalize diplomatic relations with France once again. But if the new French authorities who succeed Macron in 2027 adopt the same stance and the same determination to impose their will on us, then we will maintain this diplomatic break.
1: For now, the recall of French diplomats in Ouagadougou brings an end to the formal institutional diplomatic framework between the two nations. Sophia Shimichero, CGTN.
0: You're watching Africa Live. Let's take a short break coming up. We look at Uganda's fight to reduce maternal mortality and improve access to blood during childbirth complications.
5: Nigeria is my home. Over 200 million vibrant, ambitious individuals constantly seeking the perfect self-expression. It is these people who inspired me to be that person that is seen, to be a voice that is heard, and ultimately to be the anchor that I am. I have to tap in, tune in, and turn on the very best qualities within me to deliver the news. I'm Richard Ntah, an anchor for CGTN.
0: Uganda has made significant progress in reducing maternal mortality, but challenges remain. Over the past decade, such deaths dropped by almost 50%, but health officials say severe bleeding during childbirth remains one of the biggest threats to mothers. They say quick and reliable access to blood is a constant problem. Our reporter Isabel Nakiria has more.
6: Complications during pregnancy nearly cost Irene Nakasita her life in 2023. She suffered a placenta abruption, a condition in which the placenta separates from the uterus before birth, causing severe bleeding. Doctors say it's the leading cause of life-threatening blood loss during pregnancy.
7: So I bled unconsciously because I was sleeping. By the time I woke up, I was in a deep pool of blood. So I needed to urgently be wheeled to hospital. When I was taken to hospital, I had lost a lot of blood and also my baby.
6: Irene needed an emergency blood transfusion and so did her premature baby. Doctors performed emergency surgery that saved her life, but her baby died 3 weeks later in the neonatal intensive care unit.
8: Health experts say the challenge is no longer just about finding donors. Blood must be screened, stored, and delivered to hospitals treating women with life-threatening complications.
6: Irene put up distress calls for blood while on the operating table.
7: I remember I would hear the doctor say, "She needs blood, she needs blood." I became thirsty at some point. I asked for water. Imagine I was in the theater. So on the theater bed asking for water, I was dry. I needed water. I felt so thirsty, but it was a sign that I critically needed blood. So I remember asking them to bring my phones. Because I work for the Red Cross, I know the people in the blood bank.
6: Many women do not survive postpartum bleeding. Nearly 4,000 mothers in Uganda die every year due to pregnancy-related complications. Health workers say delays in getting blood to hospitals, along with the limited time blood can be safely stored, continue to cost lives. Doctors say many of these deaths can be prevented if women give birth in health facilities where bleeding can be detected early and treated immediately.
9: As a government, as also ensure that they encourage mothers to deliver from a facility. If you delivered at home, there is nothing they can do for you. They wait the natural process to help you stop the bleeding. You deliver at a TBA, there is nothing they can. They wait for the natural process. But when you deliver at a facility, at least there are some drugs. The midwife, the doctor can be able to help you be given when the baby gets out for us to prevent excessive bleeding.
6: Uganda needs about 450,000 units of blood every year, but donations often fall short of demand. Charity organizations like the Red Cross regularly hold blood donation drives, but supplies remain insufficient. To improve emergency care, Uganda has expanded regional blood banks and adopted a "don't move the patient, move the blood" approach, helping get life-saving blood to mothers like Irene faster. Isabel Nakiria, CGTN Kampala, Uganda.
0: Across rural Gambia, women are the backbone of agriculture. Every day, they work long hours growing the food that supplies local markets and feeds families. In many places, women-led farming cooperatives are also reported to be creating opportunities and transforming rural communities. Our correspondent Lina Igwenyeba has more.
10: For many women farmers across the Gambia, farming begins long before most people start their day. It is demanding work that feeds families, supports local markets, and sustains entire communities. Women like these farmers here make up more than half of the country's agricultural labor force and produce an estimated 40% of national agricultural output.
11: 50% of the Gambia's population is women, so that alone speaks volume of what their role is. But again, for specific to agriculture, over 70% of our farmers in general are women. But for rice specific and vegetables, over 90% of our vegetable and rice producers are women.
12: At the Banjulinding Women's Farm, women work side by side with their male colleagues across 23 hectares of farmland, though women make up the majority of the cooperative. By pooling labor, sharing resources, and negotiating collectively, they increase in production while building more stable incomes for their families.
13: Here at the Banjulinding Women's Garden, we grow a variety of vegetables. Most of the vegetables produced in the country come from here, except for potatoes. We grow onions, tomatoes, green beans, okra, cabbage, groundnuts, and sweet potatoes, even during the dry season. We receive training and other support from the Ministry of Agriculture.
14: The women on this farm are very hardworking. Most of us work here every day from morning until evening. The farm has been very helpful in our daily lives because it provides us with income that we use to pay our children's school fees. The money our husbands give us

0: for fish is often not enough, so we use the money we earn from the farm to add to it and cook better meals for our families. We also have vendors who take our produce to the Serekunda market.
1: For traders, buying directly from organized cooperatives brings practical advantages. More consistent harvest makes it easier to meet customer demand while maintaining a reliable supply throughout the farming season.
2: I buy produce from these farms and sell it to my customers because I have orders to supply. It helps me a lot. Through this business, I pay my children's school fees and it is how I earn my living.
1: Government support programs are helping strengthen these efforts through improved access to seeds, fertilizers, farming equipment, and technical training.
3: Women are recipients of our matching grant. These matching grants enable them to get into agricultural enterprises, but also expand their businesses. But also they are recipients of free seeds in terms of horticultural seed, rice seeds, and also importantly is the capacity building from our horticultural unit and our food technology unit.
1: As rural women strengthen their collective voice, they're doing far more than growing crops. They're supporting families, creating livelihoods, and helping strengthen the country's food security. With continued investment in skills, infrastructure, and market access, many believe these cooperatives can become an even greater driver of rural development across the Gambia. Lena Igwanyiba, CGTN Banjul.
4: In Benin's commercial capital, Cotonou, an unusual nightlife experience is attracting attention. Instead of booming speakers in clubs and pubs, partygoers put on wireless headphones and dance to tracks only they can hear. This growing trend is coming at a time when the West African country is looking beyond its historic landmarks and cultural heritage to grow tourism and also boost its creative economy. CGTN's Nabil Ahmed Rafai reports.
5: From the outside, the apparent silence seems to indicate hardly any activity is happening around here. But step inside this restaurant in Cotonou and a different vibe greets you. People dancing to their own beat. The silent disco concept, popular in parts of Europe and North America, is now finding an audience in Benin Republic.
6: Very cool, very fun, exciting. You can see everyone is on his own, listening to his music.
5: Partygoers wear wireless headphones instead of listening to music through loudspeakers. One can switch between different music channels with the touch of a button, choosing the preferred DJ and genre while sharing the same dance floor with other party goers.
7: The DJ had there to play different kind of music. There's one of the DJs that is handling the classic old school. There's one that's playing amapiano. The other, the third one is playing Afrobeats. So each of them, some are, as you can see, some of them are on red, some of them are on blue, some of them are on green, according to what they love listening to.
5: Hosting silent discos is helping some venues draw new customers, extend business hours, and create fresh sources of revenue without the noise complaints often associated with nightlife enterprises.
8: People are coming, yes, because, you know, it's a new product. So when we decide to propose this business for the people, they start to come, and so it's like innovation.
5: Benin is investing in tourism and its creative industries as it looks to diversify the economy. Supporters of the silent disco believe experiences like this could generate work for DJs, photographers, videographers, technicians, and event organizers, while giving visitors another reason to explore the country. For now, silent discos remain a niche attraction. But as businesses compete for customers and cities search for more sustainable entertainment, event organizers believe the quiet partying revolution could make a loud impact on Benin's growing creative economy. Nabil Ahmed Rufai, CGTN.
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9: Thank you very much, Benin. Here's what's coming up in the world of money. Oil prices surge as the United States and Iran break their ceasefire and they launch retaliatory attacks on each other. And global investment flows may be rising, but the benefits are concentrated in just a few countries and sectors.

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0: Welcome back to the program. Let's refocus attention on the tensions in the Persian Gulf. Iran's Revolutionary Guard says it launched a joint missile and drone attack on American military bases in Bahrain and Kuwait. The strikes come hours after the United States launched fresh military strikes on Iran. Washington also moved in Tuesday to remove a key concession that had effectively allowed Tehran to sell crude oil on the international market and price it in U.S. dollars. Oil prices rose by more than 5% after the United States announced that move. The latest exchange of fire between these two countries marks a serious blow to a very fragile, tenuous ceasefire arrived just last month that the U.S. President Donald Trump is now declaring as being over. Global investment flows are going up, but a new report from the United Nations says the benefits are increasingly concentrated in a handful of countries and very specific sectors. The World Investment Report 2026, released by the United Nations Trade and Development Agency, warns that the recovery remains quite fragile. It reports that most of the growth is going into high-tech and capital-intensive industries like artificial intelligence, semiconductors, clean energy, and critical minerals. Now, the shift is coming as governments around the world are pushing for more selective policies and incentives to attract investment in what they see as priority sectors. UNCTAD says that most developing countries are struggling to compete with these big subsidy packages that are on offer from richer countries.
3: The central question then is not how much investment crosses borders. The question is where it goes, what it builds, and who it benefits. A higher FDI number is welcome, but it doesn't automatically mean stronger development impacts. Headline investment can be concentrated in a few economies, sectors, or large projects. But what matters here for development is whether investment strengthens the real economy. That means new productive assets, stronger domestic firms, better jobs, supplier linkages, technology transfer, and access to regional and global value chains. A growing share of global investments is moving into sectors linked to future growth and technological competition. And these include AI infrastructure, semiconductors, critical minerals, energy transition technologies. Developing countries do not need to compete everywhere. They need realistic entry points into the investment landscape of the future.
0: Let's turn our attention to Egypt now. Lawmakers there are set to review a draft law that could dramatically expand the powers of the Future of Egypt Authority, the FEA. Now, that bill would place this agency directly under President Abdel Fattah el-Sisi's direct oversight. The authority started as a relatively small outfit focusing on land reclamation back in 2017. Since then, however, it's morphed into something much, much bigger. It's a major economic body, controls key sectors, including the country's wheat imports, major lakes and fisheries, and large development projects. If this law is passed, the authority and its funds would be exempt from standard government regulations, and it would face very limited legal challenges. The draft law comes as Egypt continues to face economic pressures and work with the International Monetary Fund on state asset reforms. The Chinese automaker Chery has officially launched its manufacturing plant in South Africa. The investment there will see the company move from importing vehicles from China into the South African market to local manufacturing and assembly. Production is set to start in 2027. Here's CGTN's Yuli Sintamela with the details.
4: As Nissan's historic chapter closes, another one begins following Chery Automaker's acquisition of the manufacturing plant here in South Africa.

0: The Chinese automaker says this development marks the company's transition from vehicle importer to local manufacturer in South Africa and signaling its long-term commitment to the country.
1: Our long-term goal is to turn the Rosslyn plant into a complete auto center with research.

0: first full industrial chain ecosystem in Africa, from materials to green solutions and social responsibility, showing a closed-loop industrial system. Building on this new foundation, we're moving from products export to building a full ecosystem expansion, driving regional industry growth and upgrades through coordinated value chains.
1: Our job is not just to run this plant, but to grow it, to strengthen it, and to ensure it keep delivery real value for the people of South Africa. The world is in the middle of the fundamental energy shift. South Africa is uniquely positioned by its geography, its solid policy foundation, and its expanding market to lead in advanced manufacturing and new energy vehicles. We believe that future. Cherry brings deep capabilities in electrification, intelligent system, and green manufacturing.
2: South Africa has expressed deep confidence in the multi-billion rand investment, which will create thousands of jobs across the local supply chain.
3: There are, of course, new technologies that Cherry will come up with, but they will train the workers, but more broadly also make sure that there's transfer of skills and technology to our country to benefit particularly the youth. So we are quite excited. We are happy about this investment. We have committed to supporting Cherry as national government, provincial government, and the city to make sure that this investment can grow, create jobs here, and also be used as a hub to produce vehicles for other markets, particularly in the continent.
2: Since entering the South African market in 2021, Cherry has grown into one of the country's fastest growing automotive brands and now ranks as the second largest passenger vehicle brand by sales this year.
4: Production at the Cherry plant is expected to start in 2027, with the initial production of 15,000 vehicles expected by the end of that year. Yodi Sanjameda for CGTN in Johannesburg, South Africa.
5: Now let's still stick to the business of vehicles. There's a widespread shortage of new vehicle supply up north in Algeria, and amid soaring prices in the used car market, many Algerians are now increasingly turning to what is being described as investment buying rather than buying a vehicle for actual use. So what exactly is this investment buying trend, and how is it affecting the local automotive industry? CGTN's Adnan Chouachi has some answers.
6: Investment buying is a practice where buyers acquire brand new cars at official prices, then resell them at much higher profits. It fuels inflationary car prices, making it impossible for the average Algerian to afford a new vehicle without facing exaggerated markups. This pattern, more often than not, worsens accessibility and drives speculation. Rising costs of used cars and vehicle parts have prompted a new government strategy. Authorities want to increase local integration and reduce reliance on imported vehicle components. With the setting up of new projects in the provinces of Batna and Tisemsilt, aimed at producing vehicle bodies, plastic components and spare parts.
7: We have established the right foundation for building a car industry. The vehicle body will be manufactured in Batna, while the interior plastic components, regardless of type, will be produced in Tisemsilt.
6: The projects mark another step in Algeria's effort to move beyond basic assembly and develop a more complete automotive supply chain.
7: All manufacturers who want to come to Algeria should know one new thing. A new industry is emerging in the country. We are working to build a real automotive industry that meets the needs of the national market, far from superficial manufacturing or assembly.
6: Algeria's latest push aims to reactivate industrial assets and build a stronger ecosystem around manufacturing, suppliers,

0: and local skills.
1: With its strategic location and the advantages it offers investors, Algeria has the potential to create an attractive investment environment capable of supporting the launch of a genuine automotive manufacturing industry.
0: For dealers and consumers, the promise of local production could mean better access to spare parts, lower pressure from imports, and a more stable supply of vehicles and components.
2: The factories that will produce spare parts and vehicle body panels for us will manufacture them here in Algeria. This will be a major step, one that will make the Algerian consumers very proud. The more spare parts and automotive components are produced locally, the more we, as dealers, will be among the first to benefit.
0: With new manufacturing projects taking shape, Algeria is betting that deeper local integration can transform its automotive sector into a driver of industrial growth, skilled jobs, and long-term economic diversification. Adnan Shaweshi, CGTN.
3: And I'll leave it there for the time being. Here's what's coming up at the top of the hour. In global business, we'll take a deeper look at what the Namibian head of state, Netumbo Nandi-Ndaitwah, is hoping to achieve on her state visit to the world's second largest economy. Details on that and lots more coming you at 1800 GMT. We'll see you then. For now, though, back to Penina for the sport.
4: Thank you, Rama. This is Africa Live coming up in sports. We'll have the latest from the World Cup as Egypt continue to cry foul over their dramatic loss to Argentina.

0: Egypt continued to protest their dramatic loss to Argentina in Tuesday's thrilling last 16 tie in Atlanta, in which the defending champions came from 2 goals down with 15 minutes to go to snatch it at the death. Hossam Hassan called the officiating unfair and claimed the World Cup was directed towards the South American team. Argentina were always likely to dominate proceedings, but Egypt stunned them with an early goal through Yasser Ibrahim. Lionel Messi found Egypt's goalkeeper Mustafa Shubeir in the form of his life, and he was denied from the penalty spot moments later. All the controversy came in the second half, however. Mustafa Zico had a brilliant counter-attacking goal ruled out for a foul early in the play, but the pyramid striker found the net a few minutes later from a similar break. With a quarter of an hour to go, Argentina looked dead and buried, but a Cristian Romero header gave them hope before Messi fired them level. Then, just as the game looked like going to extra time, Enzo Fernandez scored from a header. Egypt were fouled, saying Mo Salah had been upended early in the play, but the officials waved away their protest. Hassan was furious in the post-match interview.
1: I am saying that we deserve to win. I do not want to say hard luck to us. No, we went out with honor on our part. But the result was far from the fair play that the Federation, FIFA, talks about. There was no respect. No respect and no fair play today. Today there was no respect and no fair play. Today we had a penalty not given. The second goal should have been a penalty for us. The referee, not even the VAR, even tried to look at it. We had a goal. The second goal, it was 2-0 and it was disallowed in a strange way. The VAR is also the one that cancelled it, but there was no VAR. The referee, when our man was pulled inside the 18-yard box, which rebounded against us as a goal, we were at 2-1, but he did not even bother to look at the VAR. He did not bother to go out to the VAR screen, but the VAR is there to disallow a goal for ours. Life is still, and the world is still not fair. The world is not fair.
2: Honestly, it's not to make a big deal or as if we've reached a final, but the significance of today is comparable to so many other great moments we've experienced. Why? Because it's the feeling of a team that, whatever is going on, never stops pushing forward, never stops trying to play their own game. At the end of the day, that's what football is all about. Football comes first, tactics second. Strategy is important, of course, no doubt about it. I'm not going to say it isn't. But if we hadn't had that spirit we showed today, not just today, but on other occasions too, we would have been knocked out.
0: Fans back home in Egypt were just as frustrated with the officiating as Hassan. Supporters turned out en masse in the nation's capital, Cairo, at viewing parties and cafes. In squares and public gathering areas, vendors were seen selling Egyptian flags, weasels and fun merchandise. The Pharaohs had got to this stage by finishing Group G undefeated and then taking out Australia on penalties in the round of 32. Fans feel they were robbed by inconsistent refereeing.
2: The team was incredibly strong and the match was ours, but there was injustice. This referee was unfair and the match and the championship were ours.
3: The team played like men and the referee was the one who ruined the match. May God hold him accountable.
0: Later on Tuesday, Switzerland completed the quarter-final lineup as the European side took out Colombia on penalties in Vancouver following a nil-all stalemate. Neither side was able to get the upper hand, with the best first-half opportunity falling to Colombian midfielder Gustavo Preta, whose shot was saved. Switzerland had a chance moments later, but keeper Camilo Vargas was equal to Fabian Rieder's effort. The Swiss nearly bagged a late winner through Dan Doye, but neither that nor a header by Colombian centre-back Yon Lukumi was good enough. The match eventually went to penalties. Swiss keeper Gregor Kobel turned hero as he saved Cucho Hernandez's penalty after Davinson Sanchez hit the crossbar. Ruben Vargas converted the winning kick and they go on to play Argentina next.
4: Nicht das Gefühl gehabt, dass jetzt auch der Gegner.
2: I think it was an open game. I didn't get the feeling that the opponents were any better. We saw a lot of tough challenges and a lot of one-on-one battles today. We reacted to that. Sure, there were perhaps one or two moments where we made technical errors, allowing the opposition to create one or two more chances. But overall, if you look at how the match unfolded, we controlled the game. And in the end, whether it was deserved or not, I believe we've progressed to the next round, and that's what matters.
4: We lacked when it came to scoring a goal. We knew the match was going to be very tight, very tactical and even. However, I think we deserved a bit more in the first 90 minutes because of the chances and shots we had. We knew the match was going to be like this. As the match developed, teams started to lose energy, and it ended up in the final draw, which brought the penalties.
0: So we're finally down to the last eight, six from Europe, one from South America, and one from Africa. Morocco carry the hopes of the continent once again, just as they did in Qatar 4 years ago, when they advanced all the way to the semifinals. On that occasion, they were defeated 2-0 by France, and Les Bleus stand in the way once again at Foxborough Stadium tomorrow. The Atlas Lions have been impressive so far. After getting past a fancy Dutch side in the round of 32 and penalties, they had it much easier in the last 16 against Canada, beating the co-hosts 3-0. Morocco's players have been talking ahead of the game. Following Egypt's controversial exit on Tuesday, officiating is among the key topics. However, the focus is in the Moroccan camp is only on what the Atlas Lions can affect themselves.
5: Of course, the semi-final is going to be a big match against one of the best teams in the world right now. But we have to prepare ourselves just like we've done since the start of this competition by giving it our all and everything is possible, God willing.
6: We don't need to worry about the referee or about anything else. The only thing we need to take care of is our own squad and the thing we have our influence on. And I think we do that very well. We have a lot of trust and we work hard.
0: France came into the tournament as many people show favourites, and their form so far certainly backs up that confidence. They beat a fancied Senegal side in the group stage before taking out Sweden with relative ease in the round of 32. Paraguay gave Didier Deschamps' side a big test last time out, but it was one they ultimately overcame. Their attack has scored 14 goals so far, half from the boot of their informed captain, Kylian Mbappe. However, as the old cliche goes, World Cups are won in defense, and Deschamps will be delighted to have seen his backs keep two consecutive clean sheets. Still, the players say they understand the threat Morocco poses.
7: They are a really great team. They are ranked 6th in the world and they have improved since 2022. They are a team that likes to have the ball. They like one-on-one situations and they have scored a lot of goals. We will need to be alert, both defensively and offensively, because we respect this team. But we want to win this match to keep going in the competition.
0: In England, Premier League side Fulham have appointed Alvaro Abeloa as head coach. The 43-year-olds who managed

0: Real Madrid for March of last season, replaces Portugal's Marco Silva, who left the West London outfit to join Benfica. The announcement completed a coaching merry-go-round, with Jose Mourinho moving from Benfica to Real. Alvaro returns to England, where he previously played for Liverpool and West Ham United. Fulham finished 11th in the Premier League last season and opened the new campaign at home to rivals Chelsea on August 24th. The International Olympic Committee has provisionally lifted its suspension of the Russian Olympic Committee on Tuesday, marking a significant step towards Russia's reintegration into the Olympic fold ahead of the Los Angeles 2028 Games. The Russian Olympic Committee was suspended in October 2023 after Russia began its special military operation in Ukraine the previous year. The IOC said its executive board had lifted that suspension but had not decided yet on whether Russia could display its flag and colors or have its anthem played at the Games. Russian athletes competed as neutrals at the 2024 Paris Olympics and at this year's Milano Cortina Winter Games. The IOC also announced that Russian athletes seeking to return to international competitions must undergo thorough anti-doping tests ahead of qualifying events.
1: And that's where you see the additional measures that we have put into place in and around ensuring that athletes from Russia have been tested adequately before they come back into any sports programs. All the international federations have their rules and regulations, for lack of a better word, on what that looks like, and they're all slightly different. But we would expect all of those things to be met and taken into consideration, and the ITA will play a vital part as we get closer to LA. If RUSADA still remains non-compliant, the ITA will be asked to ensure that adequate testing is done on Russian athletes coming into the Los Angeles Games.
0: And that's it for this edition of Africa Live. We'd love to hear from you. Send your feedback to the contacts on the screen and follow us on our digital media platforms. I'm Penina Karibe. Thanks for watching. Stand by for Global Business up next with Rama.

0: Hello there, welcome to this edition of Global Business Africa. In the course of the hour, we'll run through the key business and economic stories you need to know about from the continent and beyond. But first, a quick run through the markets. Now, with the exception of the BRVM, that's a regional stock market in Francophone West Africa, and the Nigerian All Share, there's a lot of red ink on the board tonight. JSE All Share at its lowest level all year. We saw a broad decline across most of the stocks over there today. One exception, though, at a time when hostilities between the United States and Iran are going up again, is Sasol. At the close today, that synthetic fuels manufacturer has seen its market cap go up by 61% since the start of the year. The BRVM keeps hitting record high after record high. Bank stocks over there really driving that rally. Ecobank, for example, is in its market cap more than double. Potentially positive news for Nigeria too. The S&P announcing it may change the country's classification to frontier market. It says Nigeria's improved transparency, enforcement and market integrity, but consistency in policy application and operational resilience are required for reclassification. The Nigerian All Share up 55% since the start of the year, and that includes a marginal dip in May and June. Here's what's coming up tonight. The IMF trims this year's global growth outlook, and they're blaming it on the ongoing conflict in the Persian Gulf. Oil prices surge again as President Trump declares the ceasefire with Iran is over. And the ECOWAS Bank for Development and Investment doubles its balance sheet to $4.4 billion. Let's start, of course, with that global outlook. The International Monetary Fund released its World Economic Outlook today, and it made for fairly grim reading. Yet again, it's cut this year's global growth forecast, cutting it down to 3% from a prior estimate of 3.1%. The fund says that the negative impact of the war between the United States, Israel and Iran has been partly offset by AI-driven growth and investment. In the latest edition of the World Economic Outlook, the IMF says that energy exporters outside this conflict area and economies that are plugged into the tech-led upturn could maintain strong momentum despite geopolitical tensions. As for next year, the fund has slightly raised its growth forecast to 3.4%. Global headline inflation is expected to reach 4.7% in 2026 before easing to 3.9% in 2027, marking a continued upward revision primarily due to energy price volatility. And let's take a look at that volatility in question. Oil prices going up by more than 5% on Wednesday, while global stocks and bond prices tumbled as investors fled risk assets after the American president said the memorandum of understanding signed with Iran to end that conflict, the war that Donald Trump started, remember, is over. Trump made those comments in Ankara, where he's attending a NATO summit, and he says he doesn't want to re-engage with Tehran. Now, the flare-up of hostilities pushed oil prices up sharply. Iran said it's targeted U.S. military sites in Bahrain and in Kuwait after American forces struck Iranian targets in response to attacks on tankers, they said, in the Strait of Hormuz. Market sentiment was already quite fragile after forces from both countries had traded attacks in the Gulf. Brent crude futures were up 5%, the most in a day since late May, to $78 a barrel. Now, while that is well shy of peaks of over $120 a barrel seen at the height of that conflict, it was enough to inject some fresh inflation risk into the bond market, particularly since months of conflict have drawn down global oil inventories.
1: To me, I think it's over. I don't want to deal with them anymore. They're scum. You know what scum is? They're scum. They're sick people. They're led by sick people. And they're vicious, violent people. And if they had a nuclear weapon, they'd use it. As far as I'm concerned, it's over.
0: At the same time, though, China's urging both countries, Iran and the United States, to get back to the negotiating table. These were the views from a foreign ministry spokesperson in Beijing today.
2: Reigniting hostilities is not in the interest of either side, and military means cannot solve the fundamental problems. We urge the U.S. and Iran to implement the signed Memorandum of Understanding, resolve disputes through dialogue and negotiation, and avoid resorting to force.
0: Right, then let's pivot to other stories now. Global investment flows are going up, but a new United Nations report says the benefits are increasingly concentrated in a handful of countries and a handful of sectors. The World Investment Report, the 2026 edition of that document, released by the United Nations Trade and Development Agency, says the recovery in FDI flows is still fragile. Now, it's reporting that most of that growth is going into high-tech and capital-intensive industries like artificial intelligence, semiconductors, clean energy, critical minerals. The shift is coming as governments around the world are pushing for more selective policies and incentives to attract capital into what they deem to be their priority sectors. UNCTAD says most developing countries are struggling to compete with the sort of large subsidy packages on offer from richer countries.
3: The central question then is not how much investment crosses borders. The question is where it goes, what it builds, and who it benefits. A higher FDI number is welcome, but it doesn't automatically mean stronger development impacts. Headline investment can be concentrated in a few economies, sectors, or large projects. But what matters here for development is whether investment strengthens the real economy. That means new productive assets, stronger domestic firms, better jobs, supplier linkages, technology transfer, and access to regional and global value chains. A growing share of global investments is moving into sectors linked to future growth and technological competition. And these include AI infrastructure, semiconductors, critical minerals, energy transition technologies. Developing countries do not need to compete everywhere. They need realistic entry points into the investment landscape of the future.
0: Namibia's President Netumbo Nandi-Ndaitwah continues her week-long state visit to China. On Wednesday, she arrived in the capital following stops in Guangdong and Sichuan provinces. CGTN's Yo Yang has that report.
4: I'm here at the Chengdu Shuangliu International Airport, where Namibian President Netumbo Nandi-Ndaitwah and her delegation have just arrived. The visit marks another milestone in the growing China-Namibia partnership, which spans agriculture, energy, trade, and cultural exchanges. It also underscores both countries' shared commitment to strengthening global South cooperation and upholding multilateralism. Sichuan, one of China's leading agricultural provinces, offers a glimpse into that cooperation in practice. China has long supported Namibia through agricultural technology demonstration projects and training programs. Here, advances in hybrid rice cultivation and modern farming technologies are providing practical experience that could help improve agricultural productivity in Namibia. Last June, a Namibian water resources delegation visited Sichuan and they shared insights on reservoir management and water conservation and fostered valuable knowledge sharing. Trade is also booming in 2025. A total trade between Sichuan and Namibia exceeded 300 million yuan, which is about 44 million US dollars, over five times higher than the previous year. Exports from Sichuan approached 200 million yuan, about 29 million US dollars, up over 300%. Sichuan-based companies are also exploring projects in Namibia, like biomass power plants. From national strategies to local partnerships, China-Namibia relations are becoming more

0: more dynamic. As this visit unfolds, the partnership is set to expand, further injecting fresh momentum into global South cooperation.
1: Now, while on a stop in southern China's Guangzhou, the Namibian president said the purpose of a state visit is to strengthen bilateral ties at both the political and the economic level. It's her first trip to China since she got into office in early 2025. For some local perspective in Namibia on this trip, CGTN's Aida Waringa spoke to the journalist Pahea Siririka.
2: People want beyond diplomatic ceremonies. They are expecting tangible results that are there to improve people's lives. A very important sector that is expected to receive attention is trade opportunities between the two countries, Ida. And citizens are expecting this visit to open a wider access for Namibian products into the Chinese market. Many Namibians want to see some sort of increased Chinese investment. And obviously, one of the issues that Namibia is currently facing is unemployment. So the creation of sustainable jobs, particularly for young people, is definitely at the cornerstone of this visit, and more of that would like to be seen. Now, for many Namibians, this visit is symbolizing the evolution of Namibia's democracy and the consistent and growing role of women in leadership.
3: So, Pahea, you've mentioned a bit there about bilateral relations. Could you speak a bit more to current ties? And in as much as Namibians are looking forward to specific areas of development, maybe also mention future possible areas of collaboration between China and Namibia.
2: Chinese companies have invested significantly in Namibia's mining sector, particularly uranium infrastructure. We are talking about energy, manufacturing, construction as well. And the focus is now shifting from simply the extraction of raw materials to promoting local value addition. I'm sure that Namibia would like government to address or engage the Chinese counterparts in green hydrogen and renewable energy. May seem like a new phenomenon, but there is a need to engage in that. And the reason why it matters is because Namibia has exceptional solar and wind resources. Is education, technology, and skills development. It does exist. I am sitting here as one of the beneficiaries of this, of this tenet, because these two countries cooperate through scholarships. As a journalist, I've had the opportunity to travel China for 4 months, being exposed to various sectors just to see how China does its thing.
1: 10 minutes into the hour, let's run through some company headlines. Let's start in East Africa. Vodacom will face its first test as majority owner of the Kenyan telecommunications giant Safaricom after raising its stake in that company to about 55%. Safaricom shareholders are due to vote on 14 special resolutions that would give Vodafone Kenya much tighter control of East Africa's most valuable firm. The resolutions include Vodafone's board appointment rights and the nomination of Safaricom's CEO. Part of the resolution is asking the board to encourage a predominantly Kenyan character and to preserve government consent over brand changes and expansion outside Kenya and Ethiopia. For the resolutions to pass, 75% of shareholders have to vote in support of it. Still in the world of telecommunications, MTN Group says it's preparing to bid for 5G spectrum licenses in Ghana after the government there ended the exclusive rights of a state-backed wholesale provider tied to the Indian billionaire Mukesh Ambani. Its main rival in the country, Telecel, also revealed its intent to bid in a 5G license auction, which is expected to start in a matter of weeks. Ghana's communications ministry said it planned to open the licensing process to competition because of the slow rollout of 5G. It aims to expand 5G coverage to 70% of the population quite rapidly by 2027 through a mix of wholesale and operator-led networks as it seeks to catch up with regional peers. The Abu Dhabi National Oil Company's retail unit has confirmed its plan to buy the oil major Shell's fuel stations in South Africa at about $1 billion enterprise value. Now, in its first foray into Africa's largest economy, ADNOC Distribution will gain control of 580 retail stations in the country, as well as wholesale fuel, aviation and a lubricants operation. Now, the deal is expected to close next year, after which a company expects to sell 20% of the business to a local empowerment partner and for employee stock options too. The acquisition is the latest in a wave of M&A activity from ADNOC as it's looking to expand its footprint around the world. And finally, the German carmaker Mercedes-Benz saw its global deliveries fall by 8% in the second quarter compared to the same period a year earlier. That's on the back of accelerating weakness in China. Sales in the world's second largest economy, where competition from local manufacturers is intensifying, fell by 30%. That said, the company performed notably better outside Asia. Its North America sales are up 13% despite import tariffs in that lucrative market. Deliveries of fully electric models went up by 51%, driven by strong demand in Europe. The firm also said that sales of top-end models, which include the S-Class, fell by 10% over the period due to planned product changeovers and also the timing of the availability of some models. Those are your company headlines on the 8th of July. You're watching Global Business Africa. Time for a short break. Here's what's coming up next. Ecos Bank for Development and Investment will double its balance sheet to $4.4 billion. And Tunisia is rolling out a high-value manufacturing plan in the auto industry. Details on this and lots more coming up next.
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5: There's more to this place than just glorious landscapes. 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
5: 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No one knows Southern Africa like we do. CGTN, see the difference.
1: Welcome back to the program. You're watching Global Business Africa. On to West Africa now. The ECOWAS Bank for Investment and Development says it will double its balance sheet to at least $4.4 billion in the next 5 years. This comes as it's looking to narrow the West African area estimated $36 billion annual infrastructure financing gap and to expand lending, especially into large-scale development projects across the region. The Togo-based lender aims to grow its balance sheet by attracting new investors and expanding its capital base. At the same time, the EBRD is reviewing its lending framework after demand for financing increasingly exceeded its current lending limits. We're still in that region, though. France has withdrawn all of its diplomats from Burkina Faso, according to the French Foreign Ministry. It's a reciprocal measure to the Burkinabe government's decision to sever diplomatic ties last month. The junta-led country cited years of worsening ties over security, sovereignty and alleged foreign interference as reasons for cutting ties. Relations between the two countries have been strained since a 2022 coup brought Captain Ibrahim Traoré to power. CGTN's Sophia Chimechiro has that story.
7: The French Foreign Ministry confirmed the completed withdrawal of its diplomats from Ouagadougou on Monday. It follows Burkina Faso's move to break off diplomatic ties with its former colonial ruler. Monday was also the deadline for Burkinabe diplomats in France to leave. According to the Burkinabe government, the conditions for mutual respect, reciprocal trust, and non-interference in internal affairs were no longer in place. Paris denounced the junta's decision as baseless. However, Burkinabes have strongly rallied behind the government.
8: In a revolution context, when the revolution is under threat from opposing forces, it is simply a matter of deciding to sever ties. I believe that Burkina Faso's decision to sever diplomatic ties with France is a sovereign one.
7: The collapse of state relations unfolded across

0: a series of events that not only resulted to the dismantling of military and diplomatic ties, but also economic. Experts say it's a show of strength by the West African nation.
1: The impact began when Burkina Faso decided to no longer align its policies with those of the imperialist world, particularly France. In line with its commitment to fiscal responsibility, Burkina Faso has forced French companies to pay their taxes in our country. This is a significant move, and France is unlikely to be happy about it. Secondly, Burkina Faso has ensured that the uniforms of our soldiers are no longer produced in France.
0: Others say the ultimate fate of bilateral relations depends on France's willingness to honor Burkina Faso's independence.
2: If the new French authorities choose to respect Burkina Faso's sovereignty, so much the better. We will be ready to cooperate with them and we will normalize diplomatic relations with France once again. But if the new French authorities who succeed Macron in 2027 adopt the same stance and the same determination to impose their will on us, then we will maintain this diplomatic break.
0: For now, the recall of French diplomats in Ouagadougou brings an end to the formal institutional diplomatic framework between the two nations. Sophia Shimichero, CGTN.
3: Zimbabwe is trying to secure billions of dollars that it needs to modernize its energy sector after climate shocks expose the risks of relying too heavily on hydroelectric power. But as African countries are pushing towards a lot more renewable energy, experts do point out that attracting investment will depend not just on ambitious targets, but also on structuring projects in ways that address local market risks, currency concerns, and investor confidence. Here's CGTN's Farai Makutuya with that story.
4: In 2024, an El Nino-induced drought shrank water levels at Kariba Dam, crippling Zimbabwe's main source of electricity and triggering rolling power cuts. While water levels have begun recovering, Kariba remains only about 40% full, leaving Zimbabwe still short of power.
5: Zimbabwe's peak electricity demand is around 2,200 megawatts per day, but it only produces about 1,800, meaning the deficit needs to be bridged through regional power imports.
4: The challenges are the result of drought and decades of underinvestment.
6: We inherited good infrastructure. We relied on it for a long time. We did not invest in maintaining it and increasing the output or the capacity of the system. And ultimately, we paid the price.
4: The government has licensed several independent power producers as part of a push into renewable energy. But many projects have struggled to secure financing, underscoring a broader challenge across Africa's energy transition, which has seen investors increasingly demanding projects that are structured to withstand market-specific risks. Experts say there's no one-size-fits-all approach in determining if projects are considered bankable.
7: And that comes from regulational risk, FX issues, etc. Right? And then there's also just generation and demand risks. It's on the IPPs or the owners of these projects to show investors that they have mitigated whatever these issues are. And ultimately, simply put, they want to know if every dollar they spend will either come back based off their required rate of return.
4: One project that appears to have unlocked that funding formula is a floating solar plant planned for Kariba Dam.
6: So the project will result in us increasing the power output of Kariba by about 30-35% without using any additional water. So when we've got sun and we're generating power from the floating panels, we will actually turn off turbines at Kariba to conserve water.
4: Funding for the project is being provided by a consortium of banks, including several African development finance institutions, highlighting the increasingly central role continental lenders are playing in financing Africa's electrification and clean energy transition. Farai Makutuya, CGTN, Harare, Zimbabwe.
3: We're still in Southern Africa. Zimbabwe and its neighbor, Zambia, are now ramping up efforts to try and secure investment to enhance the generation capacity of the Kariba hydroelectric dam and also deal with the effects of erratic rainfall and more adverse drought. Now, over the last 2 years, these two countries have revealed that they've been courting investors for the long-delayed $5 billion Batoko.

0: Oka Gorge hydroelectric project as they try and revive a controversial plan to potentially source water from the Democratic Republic of Congo. But as investors grow more skeptical about the risks that long-duration drought pose to the viability of these projects, they're also concerned about these two governments' ability to raise the capital needed. While Africa's energy sector is still one of the most compelling long-term investment opportunities, my colleague Uche Okoronkwo asked Opi Ramaremisa from Absa's Corporate and Investment Banking Unit what specific challenges are affecting how investors approach these opportunities to fund energy projects like the Kariba Dam.
1: I think it's a question of the investors fully understanding what the risks that they face in those different markets, and what are those market specific assessments which investors would need to do. The capacity for a market to potentially even do funding in local currency, for instance, is not the same as in Zambia, versus Zimbabwe. In some instances, you'll find that you are not even able to do funding in local currency, but have to rely on hard currency funding, and that also has implications in terms of what that PPA, which you then sign and essentially gives you that return you need, in what currency would that essentially be paying you at as an investor in there. So those are some of the considerations investors would need to fully understand and fully appreciate when making these investments.
2: Can you get a little bit more into some of the considerations that investors need to take into account?
1: Other matters have come to the fore from a South Africa perspective, one being, grid access and curtailment. Do you fully understand in terms of how that can effectively impact the viability and bankability of projects? And that is, that is something which is not necessarily the case if you look at a market like, Zambia, for instance, where that is not something which becomes a consideration. What is potential consideration in that market as well? Can I invest in and get funding in local currency, and how deep are those local currency capital markets for one to be able to to vest a project which could be in the hundreds of millions in dollar terms, right? So that is a different consideration for a market like that, right? And we do see some activity there, and when maybe you move to East Africa, the opportunities and the considerations one would have to then think about do not necessarily come back and say, well, in Zambia, the issue is maybe exchange rate inflexibility, the deepness of the capital markets. From that perspective, you might find that in East Africa or in Kenya specifically, the capital markets are a lot deeper, and one can essentially fund some of these projects in local currency in quite substantial quantums. And similarly, again, when you move further west and further north, what are the considerations from a Ghana and a Nigeria perspective? What does that essentially entail from a convertibility perspective? How liquid are those markets? So those are the things which we're trying to emphasize, that you cannot just have one view of the continent, right? The different assessments from a risk perspective one has to think about has to be jurisdiction specific.
0: Now then, on to a developing story that we're keeping a close eye on, the Ebola outbreak in the Democratic Republic of Congo. It does continue to escalate. The number of confirmed cases has now gone up to over 1,700. That includes 580 deaths, according to the latest data. This worsening situation has prompted a neighboring country, Uganda, to deploy medical teams at the border to try and help contain the outbreak. CGTN's Joy Kirukijuma has the details.
3: The World Health Organization says Ebola transmission remains active, and the full scale of the outbreak is still not known.
4: In DRC, more than 10,000 contacts are being monitored with an overall follow-up rate of 82%. Despite encouraging progress, however, we continue to face major challenge. Existing treatment centers are operating at around 90% occupancy, placing significant pressure on the response.
3: Since May, the DRC has been battling in the worst ever outbreak of the rare Bundibugyo

0: species of Ebola, for which there is no proven treatment or cure.
1: Population movements, persistent insecurity, and the fragility of the health system continue to complicate efforts to bring the outbreak under control. Humanitarian needs remain substantial, particularly regarding civilian protection, access to food, and access to health services.
0: In response, neighboring Uganda is stepping up its support by deploying medical experts and expanding treatment capacity along the shared border. Ugandan authorities say the move is aimed at strengthening surveillance, improving patient care, and preventing further cross-border transmission.
2: We have already a team of Ugandan experts in Aru, where we put a treatment center. We have also agreed to establish a treatment center for Ebola in Kasenyi, and also bring experts and logistics so that we work as a team to flush out Ebola in Congo and in Uganda.
0: The World Health Organization has also launched the first clinical trial of experimental treatments for the Bundibugyo strain, as health authorities race to contain the outbreak and prevent further regional spread. Joy Kiruki Juma, CGTN.
3: Tanzania's central bank says it's bought an estimated 28 metric tons of gold in the last year and a half. That at least is according to the governor of the central bank, who says the move aims to bolster its international reserves and to support the country's currency. In a statement from the finance ministry, Emmanuel Tutuba, that's the governor of the Bank of Tanzania, by the way, he's quoted as saying that the purchased gold is worth about $3.7 billion at current prices. Notably, the statement was published on Wednesday, but the governor made those comments a day earlier at an International Monetary Fund World Bank meeting in the Gambia. The central bank governor added that the gold purchase program has resulted in more than 4,000 new accounts opened at financial institutions by mineral traders and small-scale miners in Tanzania. At the moment, the country has roughly $6 billion worth of reserves. That's equivalent to 4.3 months of import cover. Belgium, in the meantime, is preparing to hand over hundreds of geological records related to mineral deposits across the Democratic Republic of Congo to the government in Kinshasa. Congolese authorities say they intend to use these records to identify and exploit mineral resources with investors from around the world, especially in the United States. CGTN's Chris Ochambringa has the details from Kinshasa.
4: A land endowed with minerals critical for modern technologies. From diamonds to gold, lithium, copper and cobalt, the Democratic Republic of Congo has it all. Belgian colonizers identified and recorded the locations of some of those minerals in geological maps before the DRC gained independence in 1960. Last year, a US company known as Cobalt Metals asked Belgium to hand over the geological maps to enable it to quickly identify and exploit DRC minerals.
5: Authorities at Belgium's Africa Museum, where the geological maps are kept, declined to hand the maps over to Cobalt Metals last year, saying they couldn't give a private US company privileged access to the archives.
4: That prompted the DRC to officially request the transfer of the records. Belgium has accepted and is now preparing to open the archives to the DRC, a move welcomed in Kinshasa.
6: First of all, it represents the recovery of our sovereignty over information about our mineral resources. But at the same time, it gives our government an opportunity to share more detailed information with its American partners. As you know, Cobalt Metals was the first company to request that information under the strategic partnership between the DRC and the United States.
4: The US signed a mineral deal with the DRC last year, which is supposed to grant US companies special access to minerals in exchange for ending the conflict in eastern Congo by the M23 rebels. Analysts see the move as part of the Trump administration's broader strategy to reduce its reliance on China, which is the major producer of the DRC's critical minerals. Congolese experts say the return of the geological maps will enable the country to make more revenue from its unexploited minerals.
7: What we will gain from this is that instead of wasting time and money on exploration studies in the geochemical phase, we will go right into the drilling phase.
4: The Belgian Museum has pledged to make the geological maps public within 5 years. Many Congolese hope

0: This process will lead to the country's mineral wealth being used to improve their lives and end decades of conflict in the East. Chris Ochamringa, CGTN, Kinshasa, Democratic Republic of Congo.
1: Now then, Tunisia's automotive industry is getting into a new phase. It's spent decades building a reputation as a manufacturing hub for individual components. But the country is now trying to move up the value chain through tech, innovation and advanced manufacturing. As Adnan Chouachi now tells us from Tunis, the ambition in Tunisia is not just to be a supplier to global OEMs, but to become a producer of higher value automotive products.
2: Tunisia's automotive industry has become one of the country's strongest export sectors. Today, it generates around $4.3 billion in annual exports, employs more than 120,000 people, and includes over 300 companies integrated into European and global supply chains.
3: This data confirms that the industry is an economic powerhouse, but our future now lies in high-value industrial integration. Moving forward, our focus is not just on increasing production volume, but on driving value.
2: The country's ambitions now extend well beyond manufacturing individual components. With electric vehicles reshaping the global automotive industry, policymakers see an opportunity for Tunisia to become a regional production hub, serving both European and African markets.
4: Today, the goal goes beyond manufacturing spare parts to producing a fully Tunisian-made car on Tunisian soil. With Africa's market growing rapidly, Tunisia is betting on becoming a regional platform for vehicle manufacturing, especially electric cars, which are driving the global transformation of the transport sector.
2: Industry leaders say Tunisia's next step is to build around electric mobility, from components and charging infrastructure to skills and innovation.
5: We must also invest across the entire electric mobility ecosystem. This is essential to transforming Tunisia's automotive industry, ensuring local companies remain competitive and attracting a new wave of foreign investments.
2: Building that future starts with skills. More than 3,000 professionals have already received specialized automotive training to meet growing demand for advanced manufacturing expertise.
6: The real challenge is for Tunisia to move beyond its role as an industrial supplier or assembly base and position itself as a technology-driven player capable of producing finished vehicles.
2: With automotive exports expected to exceed $4.5 billion this year, Tunisia's next challenge is not simply producing more, but producing smarter, moving from a supplier of parts to a competitive hub for innovation, advanced manufacturing, and future mobility.
7: As the global automotive industry evolves, Tunisia is betting that investment in technology and talent will secure its place in the next generation of vehicle manufacturing. Adnan Chouachi, CGTN, Tunis.
1: You're watching Global Business Africa. Time for a short break. Here's what's coming up next. Global institutions turn bullish on China's growth outlook. And researchers in the US tap inspiration from bees to build the next generation of smarter robots.
8: Were you worried about your life at that particular time?
9: Not at all.
10: Excellency, thank you very much for your time. What is your assessment of the state of the continent today?
11: Africa has the potential to power itself.
12: Excuse me.

Welcome back to the programme. Let's step outside the African continent now. Global institutions are growing more optimistic about China's 2026 economic outlook, despite geopolitical tensions and trade frictions weighing on the global economy. The World Bank, for example,

0: mainly driven by robust high-tech manufacturing and resilient foreign trade. Morgan Stanley going even further. It has its outlook at 4.8%. The bank expects sustained global demand for China's AI computing equipment, energy storage systems, solar products, and electric vehicles. Now, the new sale in China, better traffic flow, more shoppers, and a boost from culture and tourism are reported to be driving growth in Beijing's sub-center, with the area well on its way to becoming an international consumption hub. Among the biggest drivers of that growth is the new Tongzhou station. It's an underground transport hub. The UK Transport Secretary Heidi Alexander was among the first visitors. She described it as breathtaking. Jiang Shuan has that story.
1: British Transport Secretary Heidi Alexander has become the first foreign dignitary to visit Beijing Tongzhou Station since it opened. She expressed her admiration for the facility during the tour.
2: Probably the closest we get to this, we're building a new high-speed railway between London and Birmingham, and there's four new stations. And so one station, Old Oak Common, is the most far advanced at the moment, but it's going to take a much longer time to construct than this has here.
1: All railway stations, rail transit lines, and supporting facilities are located underground, with a planned floor area of 1.28 million square meters. The station also provides strong transport support for the growing nighttime economy. Since its official opening at the end of May 2025, the West Bank area has attracted over 3.8 million visitors and generated total sales exceeding 15 million yuan.
3: The evening atmosphere is excellent, and the foot traffic on this street is very strong. On weekends, we're always fully booked. We have 40 tables and typically max out at around 200 guests.
1: Two large waterfront viewing steps have eliminated the visual barrier that once kept people from seeing the water. They now serve as a stage for sports events and live performances.
3: In the evening, people are more drawn to taking a relaxed stroll along the Grand Canal. The beautiful natural surroundings blend seamlessly with our lush greenery and vibrant flowers, a perfect fusion of nature and design.
1: Tongzhou District, home to Beijing's municipal subcenter, has seen its GDP climb from 65 billion yuan to 163.88 billion yuan over a decade of development. That's an average annual growth rate of more than 6%. In 2025, the growth rate reached 10.8%, the highest among all districts in Beijing. The gains reflect progress in economic development, people's livelihoods, and the ecological environment.
4: We will continue to center our efforts on administrative office, business services, cultural tourism, and technological innovation. We aim to further upgrade our development capabilities and strive to establish a model of urban development that exemplifies China's modernization journey.
1: Better transport, more visitors, and a growing cultural and tourism scene are transforming Beijing's sub-center into a world-class, modern, and livable urban district. Zheng Shuang, CGTN, Beijing.
0: Amid a surge in both domestic and inbound foreign tourism, China's hospitality industry is seeing a new wave of opportunities come up. In response, the European hotel heavyweight Accor Group recently announced strategies to expand, to fast-track rather, its expansion and strengthen local collaborations in the country. CGTN spoke with Accor's global CEO. This is part of that conversation.
5: The Peace Hotel, a historic landmark and iconic symbol of Shanghai, has operated under Accor's Fireman brand since 2010. It will be transformed to a global flagship of Raffles, Accor's high-end luxury brand. And this is just one of Accor's accelerating expansion moves in China.
6: It's exquisite, refined, elegant. It's probably one of the best examples of what we call a trusting relationship.
5: And this is Sebastian Bazan, the Accor's global CEO, coming for China this week. It was here in this landmark that he unveiled further China expansion plans and sealed new partnerships.
6: We've been signing seven different brands, from Pullman to M Gallery to Sofitel to Fairmont. And it's only the beginning, my dear. We have 17 brands in China today, but Accor, we have 45 brands globally. So that means there's another 30 brands that I guess, or 28, that I guess we can be working together. And I want to go deeper in North China, East China, West China. You're going to see Accor double.

0: doubling the pace in China over the next 5 to 6 years.
1: Doubling means going from 800 hotels to 1,600, going probably to 250,000 rooms. We already have 45,000 people working in China, so it means probably going to 90,000 people. It's a big commitment. China is in top three countries for Accor in the world. And it's a country in which you will be, my dear, the largest global hospitality market in the world. China will be. Probably in 5 to 7 years from today. You're going fast, so power AI, anything you do with social network, with the agentic AI, you are ahead of the game when it comes to travel hospitality. Mm-hmm. So I'm also learning when I come here. I'm being inspired. You are in a complex kind of actually environment here because I need to understand the new people underneath 35 years old in China, they don't want the same thing as 300 million Chinese above 60 years old. Those are two different expectations. So I need to cater for each generation, male, female. And you know, I've heard something when I was preparing with you. I did not understand enough the importance of pets. Yeah. A lot of Chinese today want to travel with the animal. Yeah. They actually want their pet to discover the world. The emotional consumption, the experience, it's a big part of it. Hospitality today encompasses everything, and everything I love. In all those different verticals before, never talked to one another. Now music is going to be talking to hotel, then cinema will talk to hotel, then gastronomy will talk to hotel. My room becomes anecdotic. I'm fascinated by the evolution of the Chinese demand. Actual future plan in China is to double, triple the amount of people we have in China to get the team the right resources and the right autonomy. We will have probably in 10 years 7,000 hotels and probably almost 2,000 in China. So you are the biggest piece of my development, probably the greatest potential. And so that dedication comes with additional resources, additional commitment, and probably a more sophisticated, more audacious vision. My vision for your country is very, very large. You have everything I can be dreaming of. I told that upset. So I just want people to discover and understand what you have to offer. Many countries cannot match with China.
2: Let's talk about biomimicry, because you see, when it comes to the cutting edge of robotics and artificial intelligence, researchers at the University of Maryland are finding that some of the best ideas really come from nature. Now they're looking to the tiny but mighty brains of bees and other swarm insects to build the next generation of smarter robots. Francis Kuo has that story on What's Hot tonight.
3: Walking up to this building at the University of Maryland is to follow a path to where breakthroughs are born. Researchers here are advancing AI by turning to nature.
4: Bees are so intelligent. If you look at the brain of the bee that has been analyzed, you will identify a dozen areas that each one of them is doing something particular, and they are communicating with each other.
3: The bee is a favorite model for computer science professor Yanis Alimonos. He created RoboBeehive, an artificial beehive, using small drones based on the real movements of bees to pollinate flowers.
4: It was a few years ago that the bees were dying for a variety of reasons, and we wanted to investigate the possibility that if they disappear, whether we can take over pollination with artificial systems.
3: Turns out bees are biological marvels. With just under 1 million neurons packed into a tiny brain, bees have extremely complex cognitive abilities. While we might rely on GPS to get around, bees have their own internal navigation system.
5: Imagine a collapsed building where there are, you know, tight spaces. Now, we would not want, ideally, humans or firefighters to go into it.
3: But bee-like drones can, with precision.
6: One of the big applications for robotics is agriculture, where you want a robot to inspect crops, spray crops, etc. In greenhouses, especially with flowers, it's important that the robot can be around humans and it doesn't cut the flowers. Inspecting gas areas where there may be natural gas leaks, there's many applications.

0: defense.
1: Researchers acknowledge that developing such technology can take years, delaying mainstream use even longer. But with nature providing endless possibilities, our future may be as simple as going back to the basics.
0: Nature and biology has already made machines that are much more capable than anything humans can make.
1: Francis Ko, CGTN, College Park, Maryland.
2: Right, then a quick run through commodity prices before we jump into the break. Let's start with ag stocks, right? Coffee and cocoa futures, they're having a significantly higher run since the month of June. Arabica futures in New York briefly jumping to the highest level all year, around $3.50 a pound. That's roughly $7,700 a ton, before erasing some of those gains on Wednesday. Now, that erases most of the price decline, however, that we did see earlier in the year. Cocoa futures pretty much doing the exact same thing. They've erased most of the year's decline. They're going over $6,000 a ton. Heavy rains in key growing areas in West Africa, Cote d'Ivoire and Ghana, and concerns about the potential damage to yields from El Nino, those continue to drive that price hike. Here's what's coming up next. Coming up, we'll explore how women-led farming cooperatives are transforming livelihoods in rural Gambia.
3: Images may appear to be identical, but looks can be deceiving. The difference is not always obvious. It has to be discovered. There are always different sides to a story. We put the focus on the details. To see more, to understand better. CGTN. See the difference.

0: Welcome back to the programme. Now, across rural Gambia, women are the backbone of agriculture. Every day, they work long hours growing the food that supplies local markets and feeds families around the country. In fact, in many places, women-led farming cooperatives are also reported to be creating opportunities for work and transforming rural communities. CGTN's Lena Igwenyiba has that story on Grassroots.
1: For many women farmers across the Gambia, farming begins long before most people start their day. It is demanding work that feeds families, supports local markets, and sustains entire communities. Women like these farmers here make up more than half of the country's agricultural labor force and produce an estimated 40% of national agricultural output.
2: 50% of the Gambia's population is women, so that alone speaks volume of what their role is. But again, for specific to agriculture, over 70% of our farmers in general are women. But for rice specific and vegetables, over 90% of our vegetable and rice producers are women.
3: At the Banjulinding Women's Farm, women work side by side with their male colleagues across 23 hectares of farmland, though women make up the majority of the cooperative. By pooling labor, sharing resources, and negotiating collectively, they increase in production while building more stable incomes for their families.
4: Here at the Banjulinding Women's Garden, we grow a variety of vegetables. Most of the vegetables produced in the country come from here, except for potatoes. We grow onions, tomatoes, green beans, okra, cabbage, groundnuts, and sweet potatoes, even during the dry season. We receive training and other support from the Ministry of Agriculture.
5: The women on this farm are very hardworking. Most of us work here every day from morning until evening. The farm has been very helpful in our daily lives because it provides us with income that we use to pay our children's school fees. The money our husbands give us for fish is often not enough, so we use the money we earn from the farm to add to it and cook better meals for our families. We also have vendors who take our produce to the Serekunda market.
3: For traders, buying directly from organized

0: cooperatives brings practical advantages. More consistent harvest makes it easier to meet customer demand while maintaining a reliable supply throughout the farming season.
1: I buy produce from these farms and sell it to my customers because I have orders to supply. It helps me a lot. Through this business, I pay my children's school fees and it is how I earn my living.
0: Government support programs are helping strengthen these efforts through improved access to seeds, fertilizers, farming equipment, and technical training.
2: Women are recipients of our matching grant. These matching grants enable them to get into agricultural enterprises, but also expand their businesses. But also they are recipients of free seeds in terms of horticultural seed, rice seeds, and also importantly is the capacity building from our horticultural unit and our food technology unit.
0: As rural women strengthen their collective voice, they're doing far more than growing crops. They're supporting families, creating livelihoods, and helping strengthen the country's food security. With continued investment in skills, infrastructure, and market access, many believe these cooperatives can become an even greater driver of rural development across the Gambia. Lena Iguanyiba, CGTN Banjul.
3: And finally, in Benin's commercial capital of Cotonou, there's an unusual nightlife experience. It's getting a lot more attention. Instead of booming speakers in clubs and pubs, partygoers instead put on wireless headphones and dance to tracks that only they can hear. That growing trend is coming at a time when the West African country is trying to look beyond its historic landmarks and cultural heritage to grow tourism and enhance its creative economy. CGTN's Nabil Ahmed Rufai has that story.
4: From the outside, the apparent silence seems to indicate hardly any activity is happening around here. But step inside this restaurant in Cotonou and a different vibe greets you. People dancing to their own beat. The silent disco concept, popular in parts of Europe and North America, is now finding an audience in Benin Republic.
5: Very cool, very fun, exciting. You can see everyone is on his own, listening to his music.
4: Party goers wear wireless headphones instead of listening to music through loudspeakers. One can switch between different music channels with the touch of a button, choosing the preferred DJ and genre while sharing the same dance floor with other party goers.
6: The DJ had there to play different kind of music. There's one of the DJs that is handling the classic old school. There's one that's playing amapiano. The other, the third one is playing Afrobeats. So each of them, some are, as you can see, some of them are on red, some of them are on blue, some of them are on green, according to what they love listening to.
4: Hosting silent discos is helping some venues draw new customers, extend business hours, and create fresh sources of revenue without the noise complaints often associated with nightlife enterprises.
7: People are coming, yes, because, you know, it's a new product, so when we decide to propose this business for the people, they start to come, and so it's like innovation.
4: Benin is investing in tourism and its creative industries as it looks to diversify the economy. Supporters of the silent disco believe experiences like this could generate work for DJs, photographers, videographers, technicians, and event organizers, while giving visitors another reason to explore the country. For now, silent discos remain a niche attraction. But as businesses compete for customers and cities search for more sustainable entertainment, event organizers believe the quiet partying revolution could make a loud impact on Benin's growing creative economy. Nabil Ahmed Rufai, CGTN.
3: And that story on silent discos wraps up this edition of Global Business Africa. As always, I'd like to hear your thoughts on the content you've seen on the story, on this bulletin rather in the last hour. So by all means, please send in your feedback. All the ways you can do that on your screens right now. I'm Raman Yang in the Kenyan capital, Nairobi. Thank you for your company in the last hour. The World Today is up next from Washington, D.C.

0: U.S. President Donald Trump says a ceasefire with Iran is over and threatens new strikes after a night of renewed hostilities. Battered and soaked after deadly floods, the race to reach survivors in China's hard-hit regions as millions brace for another round of powerful storms. And the agonizing search for thousands still missing 2 weeks after double quakes devastated Venezuela. The death toll now 3,600. Hello, everyone, and thank you for joining us. I'm Asiye Namdar in Washington. U.S. President Donald Trump threatening to hit Iran hard in the coming hours. This after declaring the ceasefire over following back-and-forth strikes. And the markets are reacting. Oil prices soared, stocks fell. CGTN's Jim Spellman is following the story for us from the newsroom. And Jim, fiery rhetoric from President Trump, who called Iranian leaders all kinds of names.
1: Yeah, after back-and-forth strikes from the U.S. and Iran, President Trump lashed out and accused the Iranian side of being unreliable negotiators, saying the current memorandum of understanding meant to end fighting is, quote, over. Iran's foreign ministry responded by saying it was the U.S. that violated the MOU by challenging Tehran's control of the Strait of Hormuz. Trump went on to threaten more attacks on Iran in the coming hours.
2: They launched a couple of drones and one rocket, one missile, and at ships because they were in the strait, which they have every right to be. And so we hit them very hard last night, very, very hard. Probably hit them hard again tonight. I'll give them a little warning. We're going to hit them hard tonight.
1: Trump went on to threaten attacks on civilian infrastructure like bridges, power plants, and desalination facilities. Karg Island, the key Iranian oil facility, was targeted in the most recent U.S. attacks, and Trump says Karg could be attacked again and that the U.S. may attempt to occupy the island. He has, however, kept the door open for negotiations to continue. An Iranian military official called U.S. troops on Karg Island or elsewhere in the country a, quote, red line that would be met with strong military response. Asiye.
0: And Jim, what is the current status of the Strait of Hormuz in the Persian Gulf?
1: So after recent strikes on ships transiting the strait, the International Maritime Organization advised vessel operators to not try to pass through the strategic waterway, saying attempts to do so could bring unnecessary danger. The Trump administration has also revoked a waiver allowing the sale of Iranian oil. Oil shot up in trading Wednesday, currently up about 4% over the trading day. Asiye.
0: All right, Jim, thank you. Well, the latest escalation causing jitters on Wall Street as well, with stocks tumbling. The Dow Jones Industrial Average fell more than 800 points in morning trading. Right now, the Dow is down more than 570 points. The S&P 500 and NASDAQ also plunged but then recovered. Consumer products affected by fuel and energy prices among those taking a hit. Iran State Television says 8 members of Iran's military were killed in those U.S. strikes. Tehran responded with retaliatory attacks targeting U.S. military installations in Bahrain and Kuwait. The escalation comes as Iran holds funeral ceremonies for slain Supreme Leader Ayatollah Khamenei. Ehsan Kevani is in Tehran.
3: A lot of people actually thought things would start calming down after that MOU was signed almost 3 weeks ago. But the way both sides have been racking up violations suggests that agreement was a lot more fragile than anyone wanted to admit. Right now, the big flashpoint is the Strait of Hormuz. Iran is basically saying our way or the highway. They're insisting every vessel must use their designated route, but we're seeing plenty of ships still using the Omani route instead. And Tehran is clearly not okay with that. They say it is a challenge they have to push back on. And today, that pushback got louder. Iran's chief negotiator, Mohammad Bagher Ghalibaf, put out a pretty sharp post on X, accusing them.

0: U.S. of major violations, things like interfering with Iranian control in the strait, threatening more strikes, reimposing sanctions, and backing Israeli actions in Lebanon. And at the same time, the IRGC claims they've already struck 85 U.S. targets in Bahrain and Kuwait, as you said, with missiles and drones. No independent confirmation yet, but it shows Iran is not afraid of escalation. Domestically, things aren't great. The Iranian currency, rial, took another dive today, almost 3% down against the dollar. And with all those sanctions, waivers gone, food exports are going to take a real hit. On top of that, container shipping is basically frozen, so merchants in Iran are struggling just to move goods through the Persian Gulf. We can say after months of fluctuations and economic uncertainty, people in Iran don't really know what happens next militarily, politically, and economically.
1: A lot to talk about. Let's bring in Arash Azizi. He's a historian, author, and lecturer at Yale University, and he joins us from New York. Arash, welcome to the program. President Trump, of course, said this ceasefire, as far as he's considered, is over, but he also said he doesn't think the war is going to start again. What is your sense of how things are looking? Where do things stand? And is this MOU/ceasefire unraveling before our eyes?
2: Thank you, Asiya. It's great to be with you. I think the president is right in the assumption. He says MOU is dead at some point, but at some other point he seemed to suggest that we would not return to a full-scale conflict. So I think it's unfortunately the danger of MOU completely unraveling exists. But I think there is also a good chance where we could go back to negotiations, go back to talks, and for the MOU to be kept basically in its basics. Iran in the last few weeks has really reacted badly to the possibility that the control of the Strait of Hormuz was slipping out of its hand by the adoption of new routes that didn't require Iranian coordination. It wants to maintain a role in keeping the strait and in managing the strait, and it sees that as its only real leverage in a way. It's worried that the other portions of the MOU won't be implemented unless Iran is able to throw that leverage around. At the same time, it cannot expect to rule over an international waterway without coordination from the United States, which is a major power in the region, and the Arab allies of the United mm-hmm. States that are all over the Persian Gulf, all over the Strait, including Oman and other countries. So, but I do think it's possible. I think neither side really want to return to a full-scale war that we saw between February and April, and a bit later. So I think it's possible for us to return to that. And I think that's actually more likely still than a resumption of full-scale conflict.
1: And, of course, there's also the ugly name-calling, the back-and-forth rhetoric, Arash. I don't know if you remember, but President Trump had called Iranian leaders or this group of leaders more reasonable, more rational than today. He said in a very angry tirade from the NATO summit, he called Iranian leaders scum, sick people, while also leaving the door open to negotiations. That we also heard from Bagher Ghalibaf, the Speaker of the Iranian Parliament, chief peace negotiator. He accused the U.S. of violating the MOU, and he said the era of bullying and extortion is over. It leads nowhere. Does this kind of language, this kind of rhetoric, make any kind of negotiation, which has to happen during the 60 days, if this memorandum of understanding actually holds, does it make it politically impossible for Iran's leadership to get back to the negotiating table?
2: I don't think it makes it politically impossible. Look, this is how the president talks. We should also remember, in the past few days, from the official rostrum of the funeral of Ayatollah Khamenei, Iranian preachers called for the death of Trump. They asked for Trump to be killed. The Iranian deputy foreign minister just called him, criminal and all sorts of other words, and they kept using these terms for Trump in the last few days. So, it goes both sides, right? And they shout death to America, of course, and all the other things. And yet this has not stopped the two countries from talking. And throughout this process, they were calling each other all sorts of names, but they also talked, right?
1: So what do you make of the fact that these hostilities are happening?

0: Happening at a time that Iranians are holding this massive funeral for their slain Supreme Leader Ayatollah Khamenei.
1: Well, Iranians kind of risked it themselves, and they could have at least hold on some of the attacks till the funeral ends. But yet they attacked his ships, even from friendlier nations like Qatar. So this is a risk that they took. And I explained the reason they did so is that they felt like the control of the Strait of Hormuz was slipping out of their hands. Perhaps they were hoping that they wouldn't be responsible while the funeral was going on. So this was, you know, this was a calculation that both sides made. But we are now used to a long-lasting, you know, reality that these countries talk really tough against each other. Iran, you know, is opposed to President Trump very fundamentally. This is the guy who's killed their leader. Before that, he killed their top general. And yet, Foreign Minister of Iran, Abbas Araghchi, called President Trump a prisoner of peace just like a year ago. Right a year and a half ago at the beginning of his term, he called him, he said he could be president of peace in an op-ed he wrote for Washington Post. But you know, then all sorts of other things have happened since then, of course.
0: So Arash, where do we go from here? What will you be looking for in the coming hours if President Trump hits Iran again in the coming days? I mean, where is this all headed?
1: You know, all wars and conflicts have to lead to some sort of negotiation at some point. So at some point, this tit-and-tat, you know, will come. You know, the talks are ongoing. And every time U.S. attacks, Iran attacks, you know, they exchange messages. They talk to other countries that talk to both of them, right? So even if they don't officially negotiate, President Macron will pick up the phone at some point. Presidents of Sisi of Egypt will pick up the phone at some point. All the other, you know, Turkey speaks to both sides. And at some point, I think is still more likely, and of course I'm hopeful for that, that's what I would like to see, but I also think it's more likely that they'll find a way to de-escalate and go back. At the end of the day, no one really wants a resumption of full-scale war. The people of Iran don't want it. It's not in the benefit of Iranian leadership. The United States doesn't really benefit from it. U.S.'s Arab allies in the region and the broader superpowers like Russia and China, others, don't benefit from it either. So I think they will find a way to de-escalate in coming days. And unfortunately, I think this is status quo, i.e., you know, neither peace nor war can continue for months on end. And I think it hurts Iran quite a bit. So one hopes that they are able, as Pakistan just urged both sides, one hopes that they'll find a way to wind things down and find a way to a more lasting ceasefire and, inshallah, as we say, to a more peaceful conditions between the two countries.
0: All right, we're going to leave it there. Arash Azizi joining us from New York. Thank you, Arash. Now, on the sidelines of the NATO summit, President Trump announced a major policy shift with Ukraine. During a meeting with Ukraine's President Zelensky, Trump said U.S. will give Kyiv a license to manufacture Patriot air defense missiles on its own. They were previously supplied by the United States. Ukraine has been pushing to make them for years to strengthen its defenses against Russia's relentless ballistic missile attacks.
2: This way you can't complain that we're not giving them enough. It's a make them yourself. What I like about that, it's a defensive situation as opposed to an offensive.
0: Trump estimated the U.S. could get Ukraine set up for production by this fall. Also at the NATO summit, President Trump renewed tensions with European partners, threatening to cut all trade ties with Spain. Ken Brown has more from Madrid.
3: Business as usual. That was the reaction to the latest threats coming from U.S. President Donald Trump. He called Spain a wasted cause and described it as a terrible partner in NATO, ordering U.S. Treasury Secretary Scott Bessent to end all trade with the country. Trump is still furious that Spain is refusing to raise its NATO spending to 5% the way other members have, and also because Spain did not support his war on Iran, did not allow the U.S. to use its bases or its airspace for the conflict, and has consistently called out Israel for the ongoing genocide in Gaza. Spanish Prime Minister Pedro Sanchez responded to Trump in Ankara.
4: Bueno, pues con calma y con paciencia, ¿no?
5: We are taking the commercial threats with calm and patience. We have a magnificent relationship with the U.S., and it's our intention to make sure that doesn't change.
3: Spanish people had a sense of deja vu today as Trump repeated threats that he made back in March, after which Spain-U.S. trade continued as normal.
6: This is nothing more than another threat to force Spain to spend more on arms and defense.
7: He just wants to be a showman.

0: that's all.
1: Y ya está.
2: Well, the irony here is that the US runs a big trade deficit with Spain. Bilateral trade is worth around $50 billion. $33 billion of that is Spain buying from the US, particularly in energy and technology. So cutting off all trade with Spain would be a massive own goal, an act of self-harm by the United States. We also heard from the European Commission today warning that it will always protect the interests of the European Union and of its member states. Tariffs or cutting trade is not only unlikely, it's almost unworkable. The EU negotiates as a bloc, and the vast majority of trade happens between private enterprises, not governments. All the reasons why Trump's latest threats are being dismissed as empty threats here in Spain. Ken Brown, CGTN, Madrid.
3: Still ahead, China bracing for super typhoon Bavi, plus a grim update from the site of a devastating landslide when we return.
4: I see a country on the move.
5: There is my opportunity.
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11: 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Puts in focus politics, economies, and faces. 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

360-degree profiles of industry movers and shakers, tech mavericks, and policymakers. 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

0: Southern China is struggling to dry out from heavy rains and flooding, the aftermath of Typhoon Maysak. At least 6 people are dead in Guangxi Zhuang Autonomous Region, with homes, farmland, neighborhoods underwater. Nearly a dozen people are missing, and over 130,000 have been evacuated. Thousands of emergency relief supplies have been dispatched. Authorities are working to drain the water and reinforce dams. One of the communities hardest hit by the flooding is Liulan Village. Rescue teams are working round the clock to reach residents trapped in rising waters. CGTN's Gong Ming is there.
1: We are here in the Yunbiao town. Now we are following a Chinese firefighter team into the village and to search more people who are in need.
2: An urgent call to residents in their 80s are trapped in a flooded house, one suffering from a high fever. As we push deeper into the town, debris floats everywhere. For the rescuers, finding the right path and surviving it is a constant battle.
3: Now,

0: Here, every meter forward is a gamble. 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Safe passage is a luxury. Navigating through a maze of ruins, local villagers guide us through a gap barely wide enough for our boat. They made it. Upstairs, the rescuers carried the elderly couple out on their backs.
1: 来，好，我给你拿着先啊，来，来，这样子的退票就给你。看一下不？看一下不？来，来，带了，那个。
0: On the way back, as the water recedes, rescuers and locals unite, pushing, pulling, fighting the mud.
2: 一、二、三。啊，得了，带过来医护人员那边得了。
0: Minutes later, the couple is safely in the hands of medical staff.
3: It is exhausting, but there are so many people still waiting for us. We don't think about our own fatigue. We only think about saving one more person, one second faster. This is our duty. Keeping this in mind is what keeps us going.
0: A race against a torrent, one through courage and mutual trust. The scars of the storm remain, but so does the warmth of life saved. 公民, CGTN, 云表汤, Hengzhou, Guangxi Zhuang Autonomous Region.
4: A second powerful typhoon is expected to make landfall on China's eastern coast Saturday. Super Typhoon Bavi's winds now topping 241 kilometers per hour. Authorities warn the risk of disaster is high and the flood control situation is severe and complex. China activated a level 4 emergency response for both flooding and typhoon prevention in southern Zhejiang and Fujian provinces. Authorities are arranging extra ferry services to evacuate tourists from offshore islands and have called all ships back to port. Bavi slammed Guam and the U.S. Northern Mariana Islands in the Pacific Ocean as a Category 5 storm, causing significant damage. And in China's northwest Gansu province, a landslide has killed 21 people. Rescuers have recovered all victims from under the debris. 12 survivors were also found, amazingly enough, with just minor injuries. China has allocated more than $4 million in emergency relief funds for the affected area. It's been 2 weeks since devastating twin earthquakes rocked Venezuela. The death toll has surpassed 3,600. Thousands are still missing. With many international rescue teams leaving the area, survivors are digging through the rubble with their bare hands, hoping for a miracle. CGTN's Michelle Bege is in La Guaira, one of the hardest hit cities.
5: 2 weeks after the June 24th earthquakes, La Guaira is with great heartache abandoning any hope of finding more survivors and preparing for a long-term recovery. Authorities say more than 17,000 people have been left without housing, with thousands staying in shelters in Caracas and La Guaira, unable to return home, unsure if their buildings are safe, waiting to know what comes next.
6: We're driving through a neighborhood that has been completely affected. Most of the houses are still standing, but the base of the houses are about to fall, so people are definitely at risk. You can see that house over there. I don't know if you can see it, but the whole base fell out.
5: We arrived at a baseball field where some families from the Hugo Chavez neighborhood of Playa Grande are now sleeping in tents. For them, the emergency is far from over. They are asking for shelter, food, water, and answers. Some cling to hope, asking that search and rescue teams continue to look for survivors.
7: I want to ask everyone not to lose heart and to do everything possible to keep sending those rescue workers, because there are still many people under.

0: the rubble.
1: But some experts say the priorities are now about helping survivors find a place to sleep and providing them with medical care. If they didn't lose a home, when will it be safe for them to return? That is the question Adela Gonzalez is asking. Her house is still standing, but is it safe to move back in?
0: If they guarantee this is safe, we will stay. Because with so many people who lost their homes, where will they house them? We aren't going to be able to build fast enough.
1: In La Guaira, the damage is not only physical. This is a coastal state where many families depend on visitors.
2: At the end over there is the Marriott Hotel, and it's a reminder of how this economy in La Guaira moves around the tourism and services sector. And that's something that we've spoken to a lot of people, and their concern is, what do we do next? We rely on having people come visit our beaches, our restaurants, transport, movement, and so not having people here, not being able to serve, is a real problem when they're thinking about trying to reconstruct their lives and find that income.
1: And then there is the human loss, the missing, the dead, and the families still searching for the people they love.
2: Being in the middle of the rubble, I don't even know where anyone would begin to start to clear everything, and it's a lot to take in for anyone.
1: In the rubble, we see people still trying to pull out bodies. Others are in shock, still trying to comprehend the full extent of what they just lost.
2: And then you move over here, and we have a hotel where you can see hotel rooms. Buenas, ¿cómo estás? ¿Cómo está? ¿Cómo le va?
1: Another woman approaches us. Her name is Maria. She says she has been supporting rescuers on her block, giving them coffee and anything else they need.
2: She's telling me that she used to live in a 10-story building over here, but her children bought her this home, and this is where she was staying when the earthquake hit. And thankfully, she is alive today.
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1: Stories like Maria's are everywhere in La Guaira now. Stories of loss, survival, miracles, and people helping each other cope as best they can. The rescue phase may be ending, but the emergency is far from over. The issues are becoming more complex by the day. Shelter, safety, health, income, children, grief, and the long process of rebuilding lives, as well as cities. Michelle Vega, CGTN, La Guaira.
4: And that is The World Today. Thank you for watching. I'm Asiye Namdar in Washington. We'll be back with more news at the top of the hour.

0: China, a critical trade partner for our sales, very important for companies invested in China, selling in China and from China to the world.
1: Hello and welcome to World Insight with me, Tian Wei. Chinese Foreign Minister Wang Yi has concluded a six-day official visit to Denmark, Sweden, Finland and Norway, reaching broad consensus with Nordic leaders on stabilizing China-Europe relations, according to China's Foreign Ministry. The visits have helped push for global green transition and collaborative governance for artificial intelligence. On the latest development between China and Europe, I recently talked to Sir Robin Niblett, Warden of New College necessary. From the University of Oxford, who previously also served as director of Chatham House. Recently, we see China and EU resumed its investment and trade mechanism, likely meeting to be held in autumn. The UK, of course, still not part of the EU. So your response to that, the resumption of the mechanism?
0: It's good. It's necessary. The EU countries and Britain are all under severe economic stress right now. Energy prices remain elevated. Our competitiveness is affected as a result. And so China, a critical trade partner for our sales, very important for companies invested in China, selling in China and from China to the world. But unfortunately, a trade deficit of roughly 1 billion euros a day, which is politically unacceptable in Europe. But I think what they've realized in Brussels is we can't simply complain. We actually have to engage in a negotiation, in a discussion, and hoping that the fact that China is under pressure with its trade surplus, not just in Europe, but also Southeast Asia, especially America, but maybe that gives Europe a bit more leverage to engage in a proper negotiation. I'm thinking around concepts of maybe voluntary export restraints, more willingness by Chinese companies and support from the government for investment in Europe rather than simply sales to Europe. A little more partnership, 50-50, rather than maybe wholly owned subsidiaries making assemblies. So I think we're looking to try to improve that economic relationship because we really need to.
1: A lot of the business people I talk here, they thought it is such a pity that some of the European economies have lost the chances of attracting enough Chinese investment. Your response to that, how do we provide more confidence for business people on both sides to make things happen?
0: I think we have to separate out the UK from the EU on this particular question.
1: Yeah.
0: In the UK's case, the UK is an uncertain investment environment right now. We are going through yet another political transition. Yeah. The terms of Brexit are not yet fully resolved. You might find that amazing given we left so long ago. But the reality is that we are still trying to negotiate an improved trading relationship compared to the one that we had before. And it's going to take us some time to be able to get it properly resolved.
1: But these are critical times.
0: Which is incredible. But I think the change in Prime Minister will be a continuing move in the same direction. Andy Burnham, the most presumptive Prime Minister, has been very supportive of an improved relationship with the EU. And I think if you're an investor in the UK, you need to know under what terms, especially if it's a 5 to 10 year investment. That's number one. Number two, there is a security dimension. The wind investments that you mentioned in particular, the view of parts of the British government is, like the US, that to have

0: Chinese components tracking, because they have to inevitably, the energy needs and being tied into the grid electronically, not simply through the turbines, but the electronics and the magnets and the internet connectivity.
1: You cannot securitize everything.
0: Well, you could say the UK is still doing the Biden administration's small yard with a high fence. Yes, the UK is still trying to work out what is inside and what is outside. And for the moment, they've decided that some of the wind technology that would be provided by China, like its nuclear technology, are, I'm afraid, inside the fence, and therefore not going to be open for Chinese investment.
1: Having said that, though, we also see China and the US coming closer in terms of talking to each other. Since the May visit by the U.S. president, likely there's to be another 2 to 3 rounds of close interactions at the top leadership level. So where does that leave either Brussels and especially the U.K., which has been a close ally of the United States earlier, and now, of course, things have been changing.
0: I think the good thing to say is there is a good U.S.-China dialogue taking place now. It's not healthy for either country or for the global economy for the two biggest economies to be fighting each other. It has spillover effects to everyone. My reading of it is the two sides need stability, but the stability is to become stronger and ideally less dependent on each other over time. America doesn't have that much that is really valuable to China that China would not rather be more self-sufficient from. Take semiconductors, one of the big areas of US sales to China, but we know the Chinese government would like to be less reliant on American semiconductors and is slowly moving in that direction.
1: Export controls coming
0: exactly,
1: from the US
0: because
1: toward China.
0: Even if the US says it's okay on one thing, the next minute there might be a new change of administration, the whole thing will change again. And America
1: and
0: definitely.
1: Even within the same administration, the things have been changing all the time.
0: It can change in an administration.
1: Just look at the tariffs and the export controls, investment policies, and the list goes on.
0: And I think the Americans have suddenly realized that being overly dependent on China for rare earth minerals and processed rare earths was a foolish dependency that they built up. But it's going to take them a long time to fix it. So they want stability. There's also the political reason that Donald Trump has midterm elections coming. His popularity is low. Inflation is relatively high. Chinese imports.
1: So what does that leave to the UK?
0: So where does this leave the UK and Europe? As I said, I think the UK and Europe are the alternative market. If you're China, you don't want to be in a negotiation with the US. Without the US knowing that China has alternative markets it can sell into and that it has a strong position with. The UK, as I said, is in a very particular position. It's, look, still the sixth largest economy in the world. It is growing as fast as any other struggling European economy. It is much more open to investment than other parts of Europe. It has more flexible labour markets, even under the Labour government, than other parts of Europe. And it is particularly competitive in finance, biotechnology and digital technology in general. So I think the university sector that's there, the service sector that exists, you know, Britain is a very good place to try things out and to come and invest and see how it does. But we don't provide a doorway to the EU the way we did before, and that's the biggest problem.
1: But how do you think the UK could be able to make itself stand out for potential cooperative players? Of course, the degrees of cooperation can vary from time to time on different things, but how could it make itself stand out on the European continent at this moment?
0: The EU has Brussels and it has member states. What government will France have in a year's time after Macron? It could be the far right. It could be a centrist. We have no idea. Germany's got a coalition government that has maybe 25% support right now. Spain has a very pro-EU, pro-China government today, but who knows what kind of a government it would have if there was a change. The centre-right is much more anti-China.
1: So political uncertainties.
0: So the Brussels provides a level of certainty, and the member states then provide uncertainty. In Britain, it's all in one basket. There's no double level of complexity. What you get with Britain is what you see, which is a large economy, relatively open, good access to the US market, with a very good, as I said, a technical base, a good university base, and any big company in the world has to have Britain as part of its portfolio. But what you can't do right now

0: now is sort of connect Britain with the EU the way we used to do before. In a way, it's two separate equations, I think.
1: One of the things people discuss ever more these days is artificial intelligence.
2: Yeah.
1: And that's going to be the key for technology development, of course, economic growth, jobs, social stability, and also about security as well. And the list goes on. But it is such a pity that on the European continent, we haven't seen yet an AI power.

0: What does that mean for the UK, for example?
1: Again, there's a dance between the two parts of the UK. Let me say, first of all, for all European countries, the UK and its EU partners, we are struggling. We're struggling because AI, as you know, is many stacks.
0: Yeah.
1: And the first part of AI is energy. If you don't have the energy at a good price, you don't have the computing capacity. Mm-hmm. If you don't have the computing capacity, your semiconductors have nothing to run on. So the UK has some good intellectual property on semiconductors. It has some brilliant designers of AI programs and software, but our energy is expensive and limited. And our capacity to fabricate or get access to the semiconductors is limited, like the rest of Europe. So we are playing catch-up, however.
0: And there's data, of course, there's infrastructure, so, and the list goes on.
1: So I was going to say, the UK has a slight advantage over the EU in that our data rules and data retention and data privacy are a bit more flexible than the European Union. So having left the EU, the UK is a slightly more attractive place for American companies to do some offshore data work and AI work. That's why your Google DeepMind is based there and was invented there. And so you've seen all of the big US hyperscalers do their biggest investments in the UK. Now, France has Mistral, which is probably the only really scaled large language model in the European Union. And I think what the EU has that maybe the UK doesn't have is some leverage to try to force US hyperscalers to invest in Europe and bring intellectual property and bring investment physically there, because the EU is a regulator. And the thing is, those hyperscalers need the European market. They can't get into China. China's out competing them in many parts of the third world. They need Europe.
0: With the UK having the IPR to some of the technology you just mentioned, there is a huge limitation as to how much they could exercise that kind of liberty already obtained because of the US impact.
1: Yep.
0: For example, if the USA, you can't do that.
1: Yep.
0: You can't manufacture that. You can't export that. Can't do that, this and that. So how awkward, I'm very hesitant to use that word, but still that's an adjective probably appropriate for right now. How awkward is it that the UK has something crucial and yet still on the verge of not being able to use them?
1: The UK, to start our where we were earlier in our conversation, the UK is a fundamental security ally of the United States. Mm-hmm. So there are some countries in the world that are going to be able to play both sides on the technology stack. If you're a Saudi Arabia, maybe, or a Singapore, or some other countries, you will try to play both sides, and America might let you. The United States will not let Britain play both sides of the security stack. So in a way, I think Britain, maybe more than any other European country, is committed to the US. And so we will be, probably in the technology space, dependent, a contributor, less autonomous as a result, but maybe a little more well off, because we will get the investment. So I'm afraid it's a trade-off, as we did with our nuclear weapons. France has a wholly independent nuclear weapon capability. Britain, our missiles are bought from America. We do not have a fully independent nuclear capability. So that decision was made in 1952, 53 on nuclear weapons. It's probably made today in 2026 on AI.
0: How much does the rhetoric framework earlier we've seen over the past few decades limit our imagination, but at the same time enriching the possibility of cooperation?
1: That's a very good question. Look, I come to China reasonably often, and what's being achieved here is remarkable technologically, economically. I discussed earlier, there are some fundamental imbalances, I believe, in the Chinese economy, but the Chinese leadership knows this. I'm not saying anything.
0: And they're working on it.
1: Exactly. It's not known here in Beijing. So we will be watching outside how those are worked through. But I think, as I said, the recognition is that in the world, we can't all be in one cookie-cutter system. We want to protect our system because we think it works best for us. And we need to have the imagination to know we're going to have a very, very diverse world in terms of the system of governance going forward. And that's, look, let a thousand flowers bloom, as somebody once said.
2: You might think you are better informed. informed in an information age.

fact is, people are more often misled by misinformation. 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And data poverty shuts out many. We at CGTN are committed to transcending the information gap and the digital divide. 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

0: You're watching World Insight with me, Tian Wei. Cultural exchanges have long anchored relations between China and Europe. Earlier, I spoke with British Ambassador to China, Peter Wilson, about the enduring legacy and impact of cultural diplomacy. He talked about how education, art, and civilizational dialogues have built resilient bridges between China and Europe. Mr. Ambassador, this is already your third time being posted as a diplomat. Back in the 1990s and 2000s, and this time as ambassador. So what have you learned through these very different times interacting with China, with the Chinese people? How does that do your job and help you to find your anchor in the changing world?
1: It's a great question, but just very briefly on the international system. And one thing that my prime minister was very keen to talk about was the centrality of the United Nations in the international system. And because we support the rules-based international order, I think both leaders agreed that the UN as the centre of the international system was something very important to support. But just coming back to the question, the hard question, I was giving myself time to think, the hard question that you asked me, I think, for me, it is very nice, not just nice, but it's important for me to be able to have reference points that could go quite long into the past.
0: So back in the 1980s.
1: Way back in the 80s. Yeah. So my first trip to Beijing was in 1981. I was 13, so you can now work out how old I am. But I came in 1981 with my younger brother and with my mom and my dad. And it made an indelible impression on me. So I think what really struck me was not sort of, I mean, I went to the Temple of Heaven, went to the Forbidden City, went to the Sun Palace, all that kind of stuff. But it was actually riding on bicycles through the streets and talking to a couple of my dad's old Chinese friends way back from the 1960s. And just getting a feel for a country that was looking out to the world, just beginning to do that. It was a very exciting time, but it was so utterly different from today. And if you'd asked me then to imagine what China would be today, I would not have predicted quite how fast that would move. Cut to the 90s when I came here to study Mandarin at Duihui Jingjibao Yidashie in northeast Beijing. There, I think what was really interesting was just sort of like having a chance to be with Chinese students who were kind enough to speak to me in Chinese rather than their actually rather good English, and just sort of like learn what it felt like to feel on a campus. And then how to interact as a young commercial officer with people, where it took time to build trust because, dealing internationally was unfamiliar. Cut to the 2007, everything was moving faster. Right, if you didn't have something to say in meeting number one, yeah, you didn't get meeting number two. Now, cut to today, that speed is off the charts. So China's speed is a thing. People want to be practical. They want to search for solutions. They want to do stuff together. And that's what I want to do as well. It's Yiqi Bansha. Just do stuff together. And people have a lot of choice. There are a lot of people coming. There's a lot of interaction with China and the outside world. We just need to be really practical about where we have mutual advantages and then follow that through. And I think we have an opportunity to do that because I think, honestly, there is such a big interest in the UK and China. And a desire to increase our knowledge, and such a strong Chinese exchange with the UK. We've just reached 1 million alumni from British universities now back in China. That's quite something. It's a very strong base on which to build understanding.
0: I see you so actively interacting with Chinese from so many different walks of life.

0: streets, in the schools, of course in the ministries, and also with your Chinese colleagues, and the list goes on. What does this help you to understand what the Chinese want? Who are they? How are they different or similar with you? How do they see their kids going to the UK? Mm. Or the British kids come to learn Chinese and the Chinese culture? I'm sure you have already have a bank of these people, how they interact with you. Tell me more about that.
1: The first thing that strikes me about coming back to today's China is just the sheer diversity and variety of people, of types of things that they're interested in, and the way we with the way we interact. I think the second thing is, and I think it's one of the reasons I like doing business here, is people are really practical. People cut to the chase. I quite like the bluntness. And I, you know, people are polite. Respect is an important concept in Chinese culture. It's an important concept in British culture too. But behind that, I think, is just a sort of very practical desire to get things done. I love that. I think the third thing is, traveling around, you just get a really strong sense of, how different parts of China are. So China's not a concept, it's a country. And I think when you're looking from a long way away, China is a very big country. And I think it's dangerous to see China as a single thing. It is a single country, but it's a country that contains almost infinite variety. And I think sometimes we don't always see that. I actually happen to think the same about the UK, where people see things refracted through, particularly London. I'm a Scot, so I believe very, very strongly that, you know, different parts of the UK, we're a much smaller country, but different parts of the UK are also not terribly well understood overseas. What I love about the curiosity of China and the outward-looking nature of this place is there are Chinese people who have spent serious amounts of time in lots of different parts of my country. I'd like to see us doing the same in this direction.
0: Being pragmatic and do real things is so crucial. How precious is time for China and the UK to catch this opportunity?
1: So, I think it's important to take opportunities when they arise, and I do think we've got momentum, and I'm very, very keen to capitalize on that. I have a really amazing team spread across this country, a huge amount of interest in the UK. Very, very keen to catch that. I think at the same time, there are some things that just, you know, take a little bit of patience. And I'm very, very keen that we put in place not only sort of ability to follow up very rapidly on the opportunities that this visit has created, but also that we've slowly over time build the kind of structures that allow this relationship to continue, whatever the political volatility that is happening in the world at the time. So I think both things are important, and it's important to do both at the same time. But I genuinely believe that we understand each other better by doing stuff together.
0: A lot of kids might be watching our conversation, yeah, or excerpts of it. So many of them are studying in the UK already, and some are also willing to come to China. Any advice from an alumni, so to speak, that has been learning both cultures, and someone who is sitting in this important position trying to promote the relationship across the two sides?
1: So, I mean, just sort of thinking about this and thinking about trying to think about it through the eyes of my own children, I think we do live in an age of sort of information proliferation. I think it's really important. I'm actually quite impressed by young people and how they're able to filter stuff. There's much more information now than there was when I was growing up. So distinguishing between, what's true and what's simply opinion, I think is really, really hard, but incredibly important. So focus on facts. I think the second thing is, in a world that is changing very rapidly, nobody's got a monopoly on predictions about the future. But if you follow what you love and you're true to who you are, that sounds very superficial. But I've really found that useful. And I noticed that people who tend to be both happiest and most successful are able to focus on that, what they love and who they are, and be true to their own values. And if you can do that, then I think that all of the volatility gets put into perspective.
0: We have been

0: talking to members and delegates from the delegation from the UK, making of the business and the cultural representatives. Some of them have been telling me, I don't care where the political wind blows. Mm. I'm going to be here and work with my Chinese partners because it's important for my existence, they told me, and also the development of their businesses and their a career. So how do you think the government and the policymakers are really listening closely to these real voices coming from the British society and adjust policies accordingly?
1: So look, I think that's they make a really important point. We actually don't want to politicize trade. I mean, trade is not a completely apolitical business, let's be honest. But we don't want to actively politicize trade. We want to provide a stable environment that gives confidence for our companies to trade with each other. We don't like it when there are blocks to trade. That's why we're a free trading nation. The nature and shape of our economy is built on that. And that's why we promote free trade around the world. It means we don't like barriers like tariffs. We don't love restrictions on rare earths. We want to open things up, not close them down. And I think in a global environment that is more tense and definitely becoming more complex in which to operate, it's really important for us that we just try to calm all of that down so that our businesses really can find mutual advantage. It has to be mutual, otherwise it doesn't work. Mutual advantage in trading with each other. We think we've got a lot to offer and we think we've got a lot to gain.
0: But at the same time, the public understanding of each other is so crucial.
1: It is.
0: When policymakers are making your policies, it has to be based on consensus. So how is the government, including your embassy here, trying to promote that understanding, especially in the UK society, about what is going on inside China, about the significance of these bilateral relations?
1: So my approach to this is not to tell people what to think, but just to give them the facts. And I think on the facts, there is so much going on here, so much that is new, so much that is driven by these very, very innovative companies who want to engage with our firms, that I like to tell those stories so that people can focus on what is possible for them. So what I want to do as an embassy is to help our people navigate what is a very different environment for them. That's really important. If we can do that, then I think we can increase the kind of mutually beneficial exchange that we've been talking about. And that's not just in trade. It's also in culture. It's also in education. It's also in pure scientific research. And I'm really proud that for our scientists, we publish more joint research papers with China than any other country in the world other than the United States. That's really important for our scientists, and it's exciting. What I really hope now, in this next phase, is that, actually partly also thanks to visa-free access, great thing, that more people come in this direction to see for themselves. We have a large number of Chinese people who are actually either studying in or working in the UK. We want more people to come in this direction to see for them themselves. It's about seeing the whole elephant.
0: And that is all the time we have for today. If you'd like to know more, search World Insight or check out our YouTube channel. Follow us on X and Facebook. I'm Tian Wei. Thanks for being with me. I'll see you tomorrow. Bye for now.

0: U.S. President Donald Trump says a ceasefire with Iran is over and threatens new strikes after a night of renewed hostilities. Battered and soaked after deadly floods, the race to reach survivors in China's hard-hit regions as millions brace for another round of powerful storms. And the agonizing search for thousands still missing 2 weeks after double quakes devastated Venezuela, the death toll now over 3,600. Hello, everyone, and thank you for joining us. I'm Asiye Namdar in Washington. U.S. President Donald Trump threatening to hit Iran hard in the coming hours after declaring the ceasefire over following back-and-forth strikes. And the markets have been reacting. Oil prices soared and stocks fell. Jim Spellman is in our newsroom. Jim, fiery rhetoric from President Trump as well as Iranian leaders. What more can you tell us?
1: I'll say after these back-and-forth strikes from the U.S. and Iran, President Trump lashed out and accused the Iranian side of being unreliable negotiators, saying the current memorandum of understanding meant to end fighting is, quote, over. Iran's foreign ministry responded by saying it was the U.S. that violated the MOU by challenging Tehran's control of the Strait of Hormuz. Trump went on to threaten more attacks on Iran in the coming hours. Listen.
2: They launched a couple of drones and one rocket, one missile, and at ships, because they were in the strait, which they have every right to be. And so we hit them very hard last night, very, very hard. Probably hit them hard again tonight. I'll give them a little warning, we're going to hit them hard tonight.
1: Trump went on threatening attacks on civilian infrastructure like bridges, power plants, and desalination facilities. Karg Island, the key Iranian oil facility, was targeted in the most recent U.S. attacks, and Trump says Karg could be attacked again and that the U.S. may attempt to occupy the island. He has, however, kept the door open for negotiations to continue. An Iranian military official calls U.S. troops on Karg Island or elsewhere in the country a, quote, red line that would be met with a strong military response. Asiye.
0: And talk about what's happening in the Strait of Hormuz.
1: So after recent strikes on ships transiting the strait, the International Maritime Organization advised vessel operators to not try to pass through the strategic waterway, saying attempts to do so could bring unnecessary danger. The Trump administration also revoked a waiver allowing the sale of Iranian oil, and oil predictably shot up through the day. At this point, it's up over 5 percentage points through the trading day Wednesday. Asiye.
0: All right, Jim, thank you. On the latest escalation causing jitters on Wall Street with stocks tumbling, the Dow Jones Industrial Average fell more than 800 points. In morning trading, the Dow closed down more than 570 points. The S&P 500 and NASDAQ also down, but then recovered some. Consumer products affected by fuel and energy prices among those taking a hit. An Iranian news agency reports two Iranian fishermen were killed in the U.S. strikes, as well as eight members of the military. Tehran responded with retaliatory attacks targeting U.S. military installations in Bahrain and Kuwait. The latest escalation comes as Iran holds funeral ceremonies for slain Supreme Leader Ayatollah Ali Khamenei. Ehsan Kevani is in Tehran.
3: A lot of people actually thought things would start calming down after that MOU was signed almost 3 weeks ago. But the way both sides have been racking up violations suggests that agreement was a lot more fragile than anyone wanted to admit. Right now, the big flashpoint is the Strait of Hormuz. Iran is basically saying our way or the highway. They're insisting every vessel must use their designated route, but we're seeing plenty of ships still using the Omani route instead. And Tehran is clearly not okay with that. They say it is a challenge they have to push back on. And today, that pushback got louder. Iran's chief negotiator, Mohammad Bagher Ghalibaf, put out a pretty sharp post on X accusing the U.S. of major violations, things like interfering with Iranian control in the strait, threatening more strikes, reimposing sanctions, and backing Israeli actions in Lebanon. At the same time, the IRGC claims they've already struck 85 U.S. targets in Bahrain and Kuwait, as you said, with missiles and drones. No independent confirmation yet, but it shows Iran is not afraid of escalation. Domestically, things aren't great. The Iranian

0: Brazilian currency, real, took another dive today, almost 3% down against the dollar. And with all those sanctions, waivers gone, food exports are going to take a real hit. On top of that, container shipping is basically frozen, so merchants in Iran are struggling just to move goods through the Persian Gulf. We can say after months of fluctuations and economic uncertainty, people in Iran don't really know what happens next militarily, politically, and economically.
1: Ehsan Kehani reporting from Tehran. Now on the sidelines of the NATO summit, President Trump also announced a major policy shift with Ukraine. During a meeting with Ukraine's President Zelensky, he said U.S. will give Kyiv a license to manufacture Patriot air defense missiles on its own. They were previously supplied by the United States. Ukraine has been pushing to make them for years to strengthen its defenses against Russia's relentless ballistic missile attacks.
2: This way you can't complain that we're not giving them enough. It's a make them yourself. What I like about that, it's a defensive situation as opposed to an offensive.
1: Trump says the U.S. could get Ukraine set up for production by this fall. Also at the NATO gathering, President Trump renewing tensions with European partners, threatening to cut all trade ties with Spain. Ken Brown is in Madrid.
3: Business as usual. That was the reaction to the latest threats coming from U.S. President Donald Trump. He called Spain a wasted cause and described it as a terrible partner in NATO, ordering U.S. Treasury Secretary Scott Bessent to end all trade with the country. Trump is still furious that Spain is refusing to raise its NATO spending to 5% the way other members have, and also because Spain did not support his war on Iran, did not allow the U.S. to use its bases or its airspace for the conflict, and has consistently called out Israel for the ongoing genocide in Gaza. Spanish Prime Minister Pedro Sanchez responded to Trump in Ankara.
4: Bueno, pues con calma y con paciencia, ¿no?
5: We are taking the commercial threats with calm and patience. We have a magnificent relationship with the U.S., and it's our intention to make sure that doesn't change.
3: Spanish people had a sense of deja vu today as Trump repeated threats that he made back in March, after which Spain-U.S. trade continued as normal.
6: This is nothing more than another threat to force Spain to spend more on arms and defense.
7: He just wants to be a showman, that's all.
3: Well, the irony here is that the U.S. runs a big trade deficit with Spain. Bilateral trade is worth around $50 billion. $33 billion of that is Spain buying from the U.S., particularly in energy and technology. So cutting off all trade with Spain would be a massive own goal, an act of self-harm by the United States. We also heard from the European Commission today warning that it will always protect the interests of the European Union and of its member states. Tariffs or cutting trade is not only unlikely, it's almost unworkable. The EU negotiates as a bloc, and the vast majority of trade happens between private enterprises, not governments. All the reasons why Trump's latest threats are being dismissed as empty threats here in Spain. Ken Brown, CGTN, Madrid.
1: Well, Greenland is again making it clear it is not for sale. In a social media post, Ireland's prime minister said the future of Greenland is decided by us in Greenland and not by others. The comments came after President Trump again repeated his belief that the United States should control Greenland, saying the island is strategically important to U.S. national security. Greenland is an autonomous territory, but part of the Kingdom of Denmark. Immigration, one of the defining issues of the 2024 presidential race. Since taking office, Trump's crackdown has reduced illegal crossings to a fraction of previous levels. With border security, though, no longer dominating the headlines, Republicans are looking ahead to what could motivate voters next. CGTN's Alistair Barberstock with that.
8: Eagle Pass, Texas, where the Rio Grande marks the border between the United States and Mexico. For the local sheriff's department, the migration crisis that played out here a few years ago is a vivid memory.
9: It was pretty hectic. We have a large amount of groups that were crossing over from Mexico that were coming from almost all of South America.
8: Today, however, the numbers are down to historic lows, a trend that began under former U.S. President Biden.

0: but then plummeted under the get tough policies imposed by US President Trump.
1: Right now it's changed drastically. The migration is slowed down a whole lot. We still have it, but not in the, you know, those big groups that were coming in.
0: It's not only here. Undocumented crossings are down across the length of the US-Mexico border, and the locals have noticed. Recent polling from the University of Texas shows concern over immigration and border security among Republicans in the state has fallen considerably. 2 years ago, nearly 7 out of every 10 GOP voters here ranked the issue as the state's number one problem. Today, just 2 in 10 say the same. Researchers at the Texas Politics Project, who conducted the polling, say that decline reflects both changing conditions at the border and a changing political landscape.
2: Here, Republicans have lost one of the major mobilizing issues that they use to talk to their voters. What immigration provided Republican candidates with was a language to talk to Republican voters that would essentially work wherever they were. Now, that's no longer there, and in a tough election year, Republican candidates are seeking out the issues they can use to mobilize their voters in a tough environment.
0: While a quiet border may signal victory to many Republicans, it still presents a new challenge. What issue will draw them to the polls now, particularly as Trump's approval ratings have weakened?
2: Trump's in a worse position today than he was at the same time during his first term in office. And really, outside of the group of core committed Republicans, there's a lot of dissatisfaction with the economy and with the way that Trump is handling the big issue, which is inflation and prices.
0: With the U.S. midterm election season underway, success at the border may have blunted one of the Republican Party's most powerful political tools. Alastair Babastock, CGTN, Austin, Texas.
3: So ahead, China bracing for super typhoon Bavi, plus a grim update from the site of a devastating landslide when we return.
4: You might think you are better informed in an information age. 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And data poverty shuts out many. We at CGTN are committed to transcending the information gap and the digital divide. CGTN, bridging nations and civilizations. 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
3: Southern China is struggling to dry out from heavy rains and flooding, the aftermath of Typhoon Maysak. At least 6 people are dead in Guangxi Zhuang Autonomous Region. Homes, streets, farmland, all underwater. Nearly a dozen people are missing. Over 130,000 residents have been evacuated. Thousands of emergency relief supplies have been dispatched to the area, and authorities are working to drain the water and reinforce dams. Now, one of the communities hardest hit by the flooding is the Liu Lan village. Rescue teams are working round the clock to reach residents trapped in rising waters. CGTN's Gong Ming is there.
5: We are here in the Yunbiao town. Now we are following a Chinese firefighter team into the village and to search more people who are in need.
6: An urgent call to residents in their 80s are trapped in a flooded house. One suffering from a high fever. As we push deeper into the town, debris floats everywhere. For the rescuers, finding the right path and surviving it is a constant battle. Here, every meter forward is a gamble. Water depths change instantly. Safe passage is a luxury. Navigating through a maze of ruins, local villagers guide us through a gap barely wide enough for our boat.
7: Okay.

0: They made it. Upstairs, the rescuers carried the elderly couple out on their backs.
1: 来，好，我给你拿着钱啊，来，来，把那个腿，让那个腿靠这边，看一下，看一下，来，来，来，老奶奶，那个。
0: On the way back, as the water recedes, rescuers and locals unite, pushing, pulling, fighting the mud.
2: 一、二、三，得了，得了，带过来医护人员那边得了。
0: Minutes later, the couple is safely in the hands of medical staff.
3: It is exhausting, but there are so many people still waiting for us. We don't think about our own fatigue. We only think about saving one more person, one second faster. This is our duty. Keeping this in mind is what keeps us going.
0: A race against a torrent, one through courage and mutual trust. The scars of the storm remain, but so does the warmth of life saved. 公民, CGTN, 云表汤, 恒州, 广西庄, Autonomous Region.
4: And a second powerful storm is expected to make landfall on China's eastern coast Saturday. Super Typhoon Bavi's winds now topping 241 kilometers per hour. Authorities warn the risk of disaster is high and the flood control situation is severe and complex. China activated a level 4 emergency response for both flooding and typhoon prevention in southern Zhejiang and Fujian provinces. Authorities are arranging extra ferry services to evacuate tourists from offshore islands. They've also called all ships back to port. Bavi slammed Guam and U.S. Northern Mariana Islands on the Pacific Ocean as a Category 5 storm, causing significant damage. And in China's northwest Gansu province, a landslide has killed 21 people. Rescuers have recovered all victims from the debris. 12 survivors were also found, some with only minor injuries. China has allocated more than $4 million in emergency relief funds for the affected area. It's been 2 weeks since the devastating twin earthquakes rocked Venezuela. The death toll has surpassed 3,600. Thousands are still missing. With many international rescue teams leaving, survivors are digging through the rubble with their bare hands, hoping for a miracle. CGTN's Michel Begue is in La Guaira, one of the hardest hit cities.
5: 2 weeks after the June 24th earthquakes, La Guaira is with great heartache abandoning any hope of finding more survivors and preparing for a long-term recovery. Authorities say more than 17,000 people have been left without housing, with thousands staying in shelters in Caracas and La Guaira, unable to return home, unsure if their buildings are safe, waiting to know what comes next.
6: We're driving through a neighborhood that has been completely affected. Most of the houses are still standing, but the base of the houses are about to fall, so people are definitely at risk. You can see that house over there. I don't know if you can see it, but the whole base fell out.
5: We arrived at a baseball field where some families from the Hugo Chavez neighborhood of Playa Grande are now sleeping in tents. For them, the emergency is far from over. They are asking for shelter, food, water, and answers. Some cling to hope, asking that search and rescue teams continue to look for survivors.
7: I want to ask everyone not to lose heart and to do everything possible to keep sending those rescue workers, because there are still many people under the rubble.
5: But some experts say the priorities are now about helping survivors find a place to sleep and providing them with medical care. If they didn't lose a home, when will it be safe for them to return? That is the question Adela Gonzalez is asking. Her house is still standing, but is it safe to move back in?
7: If they guarantee this is safe, we will stay. Because with so many people who lost their homes, where will they house them? We aren't going to be able to build fast enough.
5: In La Guaira, the damage is not only physical. This is a coastal state where many families depend on visitors.
8: At the end over there is the Marriott Hotel, and it's a reminder of how

0: how this economy in La Guaira moves around the tourism and services sector. And that's something that we've spoken to a lot of people, and their concern is, what do we do next? We rely on having people come visit our beaches, our restaurants, transport, movement. And so not having people here, not being able to serve, is a real problem when they're thinking about trying to reconstruct their lives and find that income.
1: And then there is the human loss, the missing, the dead, and the families still searching for the people they love.
0: Being in the middle of the rubble, I don't even know where anyone would begin to start to clear everything, and it's a lot to take in for anyone.
1: In the rubble, we see people still trying to pull out bodies. Others are in shock, still trying to comprehend the full extent of what they just lost.
0: And then you move over here, and we have a hotel where you can see hotel rooms. Buenas, ¿cómo estás? ¿Cómo le va?
1: Another woman approaches us. Her name is Maria. She says she has been supporting rescuers on her block, giving them coffee and anything else they need.
0: She's telling me that she used to live in a 10-story building over here, but her children bought her this home, and this is where she was staying when the earthquake hit. And thankfully, she is alive today.
2: Fíjate.
0: Wow.
2: Mira todo lo que se fue, ve.
1: Stories like Maria's are everywhere in La Guaira now. Stories of loss, survival, miracles, and people helping each other cope as best they can. The rescue phase may be ending, but the emergency is far from over. The issues are becoming more complex by the day. Shelter, safety, health, income, children, grief, and the long process of rebuilding lives, as well as cities. Michelle Bega, CGTN, La Guaira.
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3: Uncertainty in the Persian Gulf is one of the biggest risks to the global economy and supply chains. Many industries are looking closer to home for critical raw materials. 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
12: For manufacturers around the world, the reopening of the Strait of Hormuz doesn't mean business immediately returns to normal. Shipping delays, higher freight costs, and disrupted logistics can continue to affect industries weeks after vessels start moving again. One sector feeling those knock-on effects is metal recycling.
13: We use 100% obsolete scrap. We feed it into a shredder, we break it, we sort it, and then we analyze every single piece. And in the end, we get a very, very clean recycling product that can be used then again in high-quality flat steel making processes.
12: At this facility in Germany's industrial heartland, discarded metal is transformed into high quality.

0: quality raw materials for steelmakers. And it's not just old buildings or machinery. Almost anything made of metal can begin the process again.
1: How we look at a so-called ELV, at an end-of-life vehicle, we look at it as a rolling mine.
2: It looks like garbage, but it's actually one of Europe's most valuable resources. Here at TSR, discarded waste metal is shredded, sorted, and then sent for the next step of its journey. Less than 2 minutes later, it emerges from the other side of the facility, ready to enter back into the supply chains and start a new life as perhaps a car, a bus, a bridge, or anything else. But perhaps equally as important, every ton of raw materials recovered here decreases the amount we need to mine elsewhere in the world.
0: Those materials don't just stay in Germany. While the scrap is sourced locally, the finished recycled metals become part of international supply chains, supplying manufacturers across Europe and beyond.
1: Once those supply chains, those streams of goods are disrupted, of course, you have to turn to something that you have available right in front of your doorstep. Recycled products are much less vulnerable to those supply chain disruptions. In terms of resilience, recycling makes an awful lot of sense.
0: Industry leaders say that doesn't reduce the importance of global trade. Instead, recent disruption has reinforced the need for resilient supply chains that combine international commerce with greater use of recycled raw materials.
3: When global supply chains become fragile, every recycled ton produced in Europe becomes even more valuable. But resilience is not built by closing markets. It's built by keeping supply chains open, flexible, and connected.
0: Europe's recycling industry believes the lesson extends well beyond one maritime choke point. The stronger the global supply chain, the better. But when disruption strikes, making better use of the raw materials already in circulation can help keep industry moving. Peter Oliver, CGTN, Duisburg, Germany.
4: And that is the world today. Thank you for watching. I'm Asiye Namdar in Washington.

0: The Middle East is once again at a critical crossroads. After a fresh exchange of strikes, U.S. President Donald Trump declares the MOU dead.
1: To me, I think it's over.
0: Renewed escalation is deepening regional instability and sharpening divisions over military action, international law, and the prospects for diplomacy. How are Arab states assessing the risks and costs of a widening conflict? How are U.S. allies recalibrating their positions? And what will it take to move the region away from confrontation and toward a durable peace? Join us today on Dialogue, featuring the former foreign ministers of Jordan and Australia.
2: Thank you, Minister Hatib. Thank you for accepting our interview.
3: It's my pleasure.
2: We'll start with, of course, the topic everybody is talking about, the war on Iran, the U.S. and Israel. So if you look back a little bit, because we are now more or less, let's say, at peace, so what drove the escalation into an open conflict with Iran? You know, could it have been avoided through diplomacy?
3: Yes. First of all, I hope I can agree with you that we are in peace. It's initial agreement, and we hope it will develop to a permanent agreement. And we know that some parties will try to derail the process, and this is a concern in the region. But we hope that the will for reaching a permanent agreement continues to be there and is strengthened, because the region today was in bad situation even before the war. Yeah,
2: that's true.
3: And the war made it even worse. And I think that in my experience, today the region is in its lowest point ever, because it's not only the war, but the war came against the background of many, many negative events that have been going on. Especially, the Israelis have been attacking the Palestinians. The Israeli government has taken or exploited the attacks that took place on October 7, 2023, in a very, very aggressive manner, as if they saw in it an opportunity to try to just close down, end the question of Palestine. And the question of Palestine, we know, has been going on for at least 100 years. And you can't shove it, under the carpet, or you can't just claim that it's not there. It's there. Mm-hmm. It's the aspirations of the Palestinian people. Of course, all parties have committed mistakes in the region. We know that. But we should aim at coexistence. We should aim at living together. And we should aim at allowing the Palestinian people to exercise their rights to self-determination and to govern themselves and to establish their own independent state and to live in peace with Israel. This is the aim. And I come from a country that is a strong believer in peace, and we have reached a peace treaty with Israel, assuming that was part of a comprehensive peace, mm-hmm, between Israel and all the Arab parties. Egypt did that before us. Syria was on the verge of doing that. And the Palestinians have agreed with the Israelis in Oslo for an interim period of 5 years that should have been followed by a permanent agreement. And I think now we are more than 30 years after the Oslo process, and the 5 years became, 30 years, and then an open-ended kind of period. And the current Israeli government is doing its best. It's doing what it

0: can to deny the Palestinians their right to self-determination and to statehood, and this will not allow the region to live in permanent peace.
1: Mm-hmm. I mean, how is Jordan being affected? I'm asking the question because
0: you know, unfortunately, the Iranians committed a grave mistake by attacking neighboring countries and by attacking, contrary to their claims, they claim that they attacked military facilities in those countries, but we saw in many instances that they attacked national assets of these countries, and they attacked what they claim to be foreign military facilities in Jordan, despite the fact that Jordan assured them before the war, before the beginning of the war, that Jordan will not allow any party to use its airspace or its territory to launch attack against anybody. And many international parties know that. Many international parties can testify to that, that Jordan was not a launching pad in the war against Iran.
1: And they refer to either Israel or the U.S.?
0: Any party. We said that we don't allow Iranians to shoot through our airspace. We don't allow the Israelis. We don't allow anybody to use our space or our territory to participate in the war. And unfortunately, these assurances were not enough for the Iranians, and we don't know, maybe for domestic reasons, maybe for other internal reasons, they decided to attack all the Gulf countries, even Oman, which was an active mediator, Qatar, which was an active and is an active mediator. They attacked these countries in addition to the other four GCC countries, in addition to Jordan.
1: Then there's also the discussion, of course, of this U.S., the role by the U.S. or even the credibility of the U.S., because people would say the U.S. military bases in our countries or in our country failed to protect us. Instead, it made us a target of the Iranian attack.
0: Yeah, I really don't know how the preparations and the calculations for the war were, were made, or were based on what? Because I'm not justifying that. Anybody who would expect the reaction of any country that is attacked would expect that country to use all the cards in its hands, whether attacking other facilities, or whether it is to close the Strait of Hormuz, or so I'm surprised that people are surprised that that has been done. When you attack somebody, you expect that they will respond in whatever means they can. That's unfortunate. Attacking the Arab countries of the Gulf is unfortunate, and I think these countries will continue to be neighbors of Iran, and Iran will continue to be a neighbor of these countries. Iran is part of the region, and these countries are part of the region, and there is no other solution down the road, permanently, but to coexist and to try to reach an arrangement whereby each country commits not to interfere in the internal affairs of other country, not to resort to the use of power or to the threat of use of power to solve relations. And as I said, we in the region need new principles that all will adhere to, like the principles adopted by the ASEAN Association, or like the principles adopted under the Helsinki Final Act, the Decalogue, they call it. It's 10 principles that make it, that convince all countries to commit to the non-interference in the internal affairs of other countries, to respect sovereignty, to respect the borders, and to resort to peaceful means to to solve any disputes and to cooperate and to commit to international law. And all these principles are embedded in the Helsinki Final Act and the guiding principles of

ASEAN association. So there are many experiences in the world that the region can benefit from, and not allow this situation to be repeated, because, you know, if we don't reach a permanent agreement between the regional parties, you know, we know that there are negotiations now to reach an agreement between Iranians and the Americans, but, you know, the parties of the region

0: you know, internal affairs, not to violate their borders and to not to threaten the use of force or use of force, and to resort to peaceful means in order to settle any disputes.
1: Right. Are you talking about a regional or new?
0: Yes, new regional order. Yes, yes. Of course, you know, having said that, I must say that, you know, Iran has also, in addition to all regional countries, to reach an accommodation, to make commitments, not to interfere in the internal affairs, not to have proxies in the region, not to have, you know, as we call agents, you know, or proxies to act on its behalf. This is not helping the regional stability and the collective security of all.
1: Mm-hmm. Now, take a look at the role of China mm-hmm. and China's relationship with the Arab nations. You know, China played a very positive role in the resumption of diplomatic relationship between Saudi Arabia and Iran.
0: Yes. You know, that was a very positive, you know, effort exerted by China, and China enjoys a good reputation, good respect by all countries in the region, and it has a certain, you know, level of influence in the international community, and we hope that it will be more active in trying to bring about a solution, because China can speak on bar to the Americans, to the Iranians, to the Arab countries, and can really play an important role in stabilizing the region. And it's also to the interests of China. China is a major importer of fuel, for instance, and a major trade partner to all countries in the region. And as I said, the region looks to China positively, with respect, with you know, admiration to China's achievements. You know, China moved a long way its economy, and this is a source of admiration.
1: Mm-hmm. Lastly, Minister, how do you look at this global order? How do you characterize to this world, and to what destination we are moving toward?
0: Well, you know, if we don't move quite, you know, fast to improve the situation, the situation may drift. You know, the existing international order, which is under pressure, evolved after two world wars. And do we need a world war to establish a new order, or are we better off if we, you know, try to improve the international order to agree on the emergence of a better, more equitable, fair international order to the benefit of world peace and security, and to the benefit of the whole world?
1: Right. Thank you, Minister. Thank you for your insights on this very important moment. Mr. Gareth, thank you for accepting our interview. We started with the most pressing issue facing the world today, because many of us, I would say almost all of us, are affected directly or indirectly by the war on Iran. How do you look at the war in terms of, say, like, what are the reasons for the war? You know, it is without the UN Security Council authorization, in a sense, people say this is illegal, and now we are in a kind of, say, peace, but not completely peace situation here?
2: Well, the war was manifestly illegal under international law. There was no imminent threat to anybody such as would justify the use of military force under the UN Charter. And it was completely misconceived as an enterprise to deal with the continuing issue of Iran's possible nuclear ambitions and the general havoc that has been caused in the region. It's been completely counterproductive in that respect, because none of the stated objectives of the United States and Israel have in fact been achieved, and the peace at the moment is very fragile indeed, as you say. So it's a war that should never have been started. and it's still going to be very, very difficult to finish because there are some serious spoilers.

0: there. There's clearly the hardliners still in very strong position within Iran and their proxy Hezbollah. There's been the potential for spoiling action by the United States itself, with President Trump being a completely unreliable participant in any serious agreement about anything. And of course, there's the biggest spoiler of all, Israel under Prime Minister Netanyahu, who clearly has no commitment whatsoever to any kind of sustainable peace with Iran. He doesn't see that as being in his own political interest. He doesn't see it as being in Israel's interest, unlike the rest of the world, who believes that Israel would be much better off in terms of its own security and stability were it to adopt a less aggressive attitude, both towards its regional neighbour and towards, of course, the Palestinian people.
1: Mm-hmm. How do you look at this, the consequences or the impact on the regional security? We know the war went beyond the three countries, you know. It also touched upon, obviously, the Gulf nations and other Arab nations here.
0: Well, obviously, it's diminished Arab countries' confidence in the role of the United States as their security protector. Obviously, it's diminished any prospect of the so-called Abraham Accords achieving any lasting normalization of relations between Israel and its Arab neighbors. And it's made, obviously, for larger consequences further afield, so long as this issue and series of issues remain unresolved, particularly, of course, about access to the Gulf through the Strait of Hormuz. Because what's happened, of course, is that Iran, although it's a very unpalatable regime, has behaved abominably to its own people, has emerged from this whole enterprise in a stronger position than it was before. So instead of generating any lasting peace in the region with larger consequences for the rest of the world, we're faced, I think, with a period of further very real uncertainty and very prospective instability.
1: Mm-hmm. If you take a look at the response from the U.S. allies on the war on Iran, in particular European nations, they have, let's say, kept a distance, you know, because of the concern of legality, I guess. You know, Germany, the UK, major powers in the European nation, European continent, and President Trump is not happy with that. How do you compare Australia's stance, the policy, because, you know, Australia is also an ally of the United States, with that of the European nations, NATO countries?
0: Well, Australia's official governmental response to the war has been very cautious. Public statements from the Prime Minister and the Foreign Minister have said that Australia supports steps to eliminate the risk associated with Iran's possible nuclear program. Spokesmen have also said that they have no sympathy for the Iranian regime, and they've also said, when asked about the international law breach issue, they've said, well, we're all in favour of international law being observed, but it's not for us to make judgments about any particular breach of it.
1: Very cautious, yes.
0: All of this has been a function of the desire not to unduly ruffle United States feathers, but that's rather at odds, I think, with the broader sentiment in the Australian community, which very strongly believes that this war was misconceived, indefensible legally, quite stupid strategically. And I think we're just going to have to sort of navigate that reality. I don't think it does any harm for Australia to be more forthcoming, more outspoken on these issues. And I, for one, as a former foreign minister, take a fairly strong view that when there are grotesque breaches of international law that occur, you just have to call them out and take the consequences, even if some countries, like your own allies, are going to be unhappy with that.
1: You know, the post-war global order, it's been damaged, to say the least. But, you know, what's next? What kind of order we are going to have or we are moving toward?
0: Well, we've got no alternative but to do our best to recreate what was best about the post-Cold War, about the post-World War II order. And what was good about it was the creation of all those UN agencies, the UN itself, and very, very serious contributions to global prosperity as well as security with the establishment of the WTO and, of course, all the social policy agencies, the World Health Organization and all the rest of them, World Health Program, which have been so important in lifting so many countries out of poverty and creating

0: creating a sense of global momentum and stability. So we don't, for all the problems with the order at the moment, I don't think we should be doing anything other than doing our best to recreate everything that has been manifestly of value in that post-war order.
1: You sound very similar to the Chinese idea for global governance to improve, reform the current global system, you know, centered on the UN and WTO, for example, a multilateral trade. So to make it better, to meet the need of most of the nations, so we can continue.
0: Well, China can play a very, very constructive role in recreating what is best about the global order that we are in danger of losing. For it to play that constructive role, it does, of course, have to be consistent on matters of principle, and there are issues that China has to answer for, I think, in terms of its support alongside Russia for some of the things that have been most unhappy in recent global developments. I don't think China's been a very enthusiastic supporter of Russia in Ukraine. I don't think China has been very enthusiastic about anything that's been happening in the Middle East. But nonetheless, China has the muscle, has the credibility, and has the competence to really make a difference. And I think, for example, the forthcoming APEC conference in Shenzhen is an example of the kind of opportunity China has to really generate some momentum behind some of those values that really have made a difference, the free trade liberalization dimension in particular, which has been torn up by the United States recently. China can play a very important role in recreating those basic commitments.
1: Mm-hmm. Well, back to the Middle East, what's next? Do you vision, do you see a region probably with more security? Do you see a region less secure for most of the nations? And what kind of region do you see here in the Middle East?
0: So long as the present leaderships remain in the Middle East, any kind of peace is going to be very fragile. In particular, a crucial issue remains the unresolved Israel-Palestine problem.
1: Right.
0: And until Israel understands the reality that its future security lies not, as President Vance said, in killing people, but rather in finding political solutions to genuine human problems that are the cause of so much of the unhappiness, not only within Israel and the occupied territories, but also within the whole region. Unless and until the leadership of Israel changes and that understanding of its own best future prevails, then I think we're in for a very long and difficult process still. I don't think Iran is very likely to itself be very provocative in terms of trying to build its nuclear weapon. I don't believe that it was ever really determined to build a nuclear weapon as distinct from demonstrating its capability of doing so, because there are so many downside risks associated for it in doing that. But nonetheless, Iran has been very hostile towards Israel. Its proxies have behaved, in some cases quite indefensibly, with the Hamas events on October 23, just completely indefensible. Whatever the underlying rationale, completely indefensible to kill large numbers of innocent men, women and children. So is Iran, under the present Revolutionary Guard's leadership, which has been emboldened by the decapitation of the previous clerical leadership, all of these things are going to create ongoing problems for the region. So it just will take cooler heads and will hopefully also take the active engagement in countries like China, who have a real interest in securing peace and stability in the region.
1: Well, beyond this region, we can take a minute to take a look at Australia between China and the U.S. You know, one is the largest trading partner, the other is your major ally here. How difficult is it to maintain a balance? Or has the country find a way, to sustain the balanced approach toward the two countries?
0: Well, like every other country in the region with whom China is a major economic partner, and those others in the region, there are many of them for whom the United States has been a traditional strategic partner, none of us want to choose. None of us want to have to choose between the two giants. What we desperately want to happen is the achievement of some kind of détente, of the kind which existed between the United States and the Soviet Union through those Cold War years. I think

0: There are signs of some willingness to move down that particular path with the recent Xi-Trump summit and the commitment to strategic stability, quote unquote. But there are still so many vulnerabilities in that relationship, so many uncertainties and eccentricities on the American side, that none of us can be completely confident that that sort of scenario will hold. But that's what we're trying to do. And allies and partners like Australia, for all the traditional relationship we've had with the United States, I don't think any of us believe that it is realistic for the United States to reassert its primacy in the region. We think it's absolutely critical that the United States understands that China has its own interests, which is not going to give away, and that what is crucially necessary is that a cooperative security, common security approach be adopted, where you find your security with others, not against them. You look for all sorts of other ways of building a stable relationship rather than just competing military force.
1: Mm-hmm. Well, you are, you know, a critic of AUKUS. You think that would tie the country too closely to the U.S. strategic planning. Share with us more on that.
0: Well, every country is entitled to develop its own defense capability against possible contingencies that are associated with other countries' capability without making any judgments about evil intent of other countries. Every country is entitled to do that. And Australia, being a huge continent with a very large maritime surround, does have a need to take seriously its need for effective maritime defense against future contingencies. My criticism, and that of many others in Australia, is that these particular proposed submarines, A, are not really fit for purpose. At best, we'll only have two of these great big beasts in the water at any given time, which is not going to give us much maritime protection, let's face it, for an eye-watering cost involved as compared with other things like unmanned underwater vehicles, unmanned drones and missile capability, cyber capability. These are the things I think we ought to be spending our money on, and a lot of Australians agree with me. But the other issue, of course, is the potential risks to our sovereign agency, our independent decision-making. If we get this incredibly sophisticated technology from the United States, it has to be without strings attached. It has to be without the assumption that this technology, these boats, will be available to join the US at the click of a presidential finger, whatever adventure the United States might be minded to embark upon in future. It's that issue that worries me and others most, that we're getting sucked into an over-dependence on an ally that's been a traditional source of great support to us, particularly in World War II, obviously, but is a less reliable ally these days, and not an ally that we ought to be hanging our own security future so obviously on.
1: Well, thank you, Mr. Gareth. Thank you for speaking to us.

0: Welcome to Global Business on CGTN. I'm Karina Mitchell in Washington. U.S. President Donald Trump has just ordered new strikes on Iran on the heels of meeting European allies at a NATO summit. The International Monetary Fund warns of a sharp slowdown for the global economy. Plus, playtime in New York. We take you to the Toy Expo. But we begin with this. U.S. President Donald Trump has ordered new strikes on Iran after recent Iranian attacks on commercial vessels in the Strait of Hormuz. This hours after Trump said he thought the ceasefire between the two sides was now over. Jim Spellman is live in our newsroom. And Jim, what can you tell us about the latest developments?
1: Yeah, Karina, at President Trump's order, the U.S. military has begun another round of strikes against Iran. On social media, U.S. Central Command posted that the strikes are intended to, quote, further degrade their ability to threaten freedom of navigation in the Strait of Hormuz. Iranian media report explosions in several port cities around the strait, including Bandar Abbas, where air defense systems have been activated and are engaging incoming hostile targets. Explosions have also been reported in coastal areas near Karg Island, the key Iranian oil facility. And in just the last few minutes, Iran's military says it intends to imminently begin large-scale missile and drone attacks aimed at U.S. military facilities in the region. Typically, that has meant Bahrain and Kuwait. This all comes after back-and-forth strikes from the U.S. and Iran, the threat of new attacks from President Trump, who accused the Iranian side of being unreliable negotiators, saying the current memorandum of understanding meant to end the fighting is, quote, over. Iran's foreign ministry responded by saying it was the U.S. that violated the MOU by challenging Tehran's control of the Strait of Hormuz. Trump said attacks could target civilian infrastructure like bridges, power plants, desalination facilities, and said the U.S. may attempt to occupy Karg Island. An Iranian military official called U.S. troops on Karg Island or elsewhere in the country a, quote, red line that would be met with strong military response. Karina?
0: And then, Jim, all of this happening just as we thought things were starting to stabilize. So what's the current status of the Strait of Hormuz?
1: So after these recent strikes on ships transiting the strait, the International Maritime Organization advised vessel operators to not try to pass through the strategic waterway, saying attempts to do so could bring unnecessary danger. The Trump administration has also revoked a waiver allowing the sale of Iranian oil and threatened to put that blockade back in place. Oil shot up in trading throughout the day on Wednesday. Karina?
0: All right, Jim Spellman in the newsroom. Thank you so much. And global markets reacting to the new escalation in U.S.-Iran tensions. U.S. stocks slid Tuesday on the new attack threats on Iran. The Dow tumbling over 570 points, closing down just over 1%. The S&P 500 also in the red, and the Nasdaq finished flat. All red across the board in Europe in anticipation of the conflict in the Middle East. Both Germany's DAX and France's CAC closed the day down by over 2%, and London's FTSE was down over 1.5%. And Asian markets continued losses for a second straight day. South Korea's KOSPI again plunging the most, closing the session down by over 5%. Japan's Nikkei is in the red by just over 2%, but Hong Kong's Hang Seng will open soon in the green, up by 3%. And we'll have more business headlines coming your way. But first, now on to Ankara, where NATO's summit turned tense. U.S. President Donald Trump is threatening to cut all trade ties with Spain over defense spending, reigniting friction with European allies. Ken Brown joins us with more.
2: Business as usual. That was the reaction to the latest threat coming from U.S. President Donald Trump. He called Spain a wasted cause and described it as a terrible partner in NATO, ordering U.S. Treasury Secretary Scott Bessent to end all trade with the country. Trump is still furious that Spain is refusing to raise its NATO spending to 5% the way other members have, and also because Spain did not support his war on Iran, did not allow the U.S. to use its bases or its airspace for the conflict, and has consistently called out Israel for the ongoing genocide in Gaza. Spanish Prime Minister Pedro Sanchez responded to Trump in Ankara.
3: Bueno, pues con calma y con paciencia, ¿no?
4: We are taking the commercial threats with calm and patience. We have a magnificent relationship with the U.S., and it's our intention to make sure that doesn't change.
2: Spanish people had a sense of deja vu today as Trump repeated threats that he made back in March, after which Spain-U.S. trade continued as normal.
5: This is nothing more than another threat to force Spain to spend more on arms and defense.
6: He just wants to be a showman, that's all.
2: Well, the irony here is that the U.S. runs a big trade deficit with Spain. Bilateral trade is worth around $50 billion. $33 billion of that is Spain buying from the U.S., particularly in energy and technology. So cutting off all trade with Spain would be a massive own goal, an act of self-harm by the United States. We also heard from the European Commission today warning that it will always protect the interests of the European Union and of its member states.

0: Tariffs or cutting trade is not only unlikely, it's almost unworkable. The EU negotiates as a bloc, and the vast majority of trade happens between private enterprises, not governments. All the reasons why Trump's latest threats are being dismissed as empty threats here in Spain. Ken Brown, CGTN, Madrid.
1: Also, a major announcement coming out of the NATO summit, President Trump's policy shift on Ukraine. During a meeting with Ukrainian President Volodymyr Zelensky, Trump said the U.S. will give Kyiv a license to manufacture Patriot air defense missiles on its own. They were previously supplied by the U.S. Ukraine has been pushing to make them for years to strengthen its defenses against Russia's ballistic missile attacks.
2: This way you can't complain that we're not giving them enough. It's a make them yourself. What I like about that, it's a defensive situation as opposed to an offensive.
1: And Trump estimated the U.S. could get Ukraine set up for production by the fall. Turning back to the economy now, the International Monetary Fund has cut its global growth forecast for 2026. Three key numbers to watch, plus a warning on inflation. The IMF now expects 3% growth in 2026, citing the Middle East war, trade fragmentation, and AI uncertainty. Growth should rebound to 3.4% in 2027 as energy supplies recover. The fund also expects global headline inflation to rise to 4.7% this year before dipping below 4% next year. And the fund expects the Strait of Hormuz back to normal by March of 2027. But that was before Wednesday's news that President Trump declared the Iran ceasefire over. So much more coming up on Global Business. OpenAI to release its new models to the public, plus other top tech headlines when we come back. Stay with us on Global Business.
3: Modern vitality, born of ancient civilizations. Asia exemplifies diversity in its best sense and welcomes changes at the fastest pace. Asia Today brings you the headlines from the most populous continent, puts in focus politics, economies, and faces, and takes you on a tour of the sights from the region and beyond.
4: Images may appear to be identical, but looks can be deceiving. The difference is not always obvious. It has to be discovered. There are always different sides to a story. We put the focus on the details. To see more, to understand better. CGTN. See the difference.

0: OpenAI is launching its newest AI models to the public. Starting Thursday, it's releasing GPT 5.6, Sol, Terra, and Luna. The models were restricted for weeks at the U.S. government's request. OpenAI also rolled out new voice models this week called GPT Live. They let users talk and listen at the same time. The launch follows rival Anthropic's own return to normal access after its dispute with federal officials. Science and technology are key to China's future. That's the message from President Xi Jinping this week. She addressed top scientists and engineers Wednesday at the Great Hall of the People in Beijing. CGTN's Liu Jiaxin has more.
1: On Wednesday, Chinese President Xi Jinping urged accelerated progress toward high-level technological self-reliance, calling on sci-tech innovation to serve as both the foundation and the engine for Chinese modernization. He said the 15th five-year plan period is a critical phase for tackling tough challenges in building up the country's strength in science and technology. During the meeting, President Xi presented the State Preeminent Science and Technology Award to academicians Chen Liquan and Ben Du.

0: Their areas of expertise are lithium batteries and radar technology, respectively.
1: For me, the honor itself isn't really the point. What matters is that the country takes the Electric China vision seriously and gives it the recognition it deserves. To be honest, what we've done so far is still far from enough.
0: In Chen Lichuan's view, Electric China is not just about electric vehicles. 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
1: Without storage, wind and solar are intermittent. 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
3: 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Our industries need innovation to transform, while R&D needs industrial scale to deliver real impact. That mutual reinforcement is essential. So I'd say, for any researcher, this is a great moment to return to China.
4: Chinese President Xi Jinping called on academicians to push frontiers, step up for key projects, and guide young researchers, all to drive China's innovation. He also stressed that every scientist's work must serve the nation's ambition to become a tech leader with results that both honor the times and the Chinese people. Liu Jiaxin, CGTN, Beijing.
5: And at China's Yungang Grotto's technology is helping preserve centuries of history. One man overcame a fear of heights to help digitally document the ancient site. Hu Chao has that story.
6: For more than a decade, Zhou Yuchao has worked at the Yungang Academy in Datong, North China's Shanxi province. Today, he and his teams are focused on digitally documenting sections of the Yungang Grottoes. Zhou still remembers his first days on the challenging job.
7: My strongest memory is climbing the scaffolding inside the grottoes for the first time. I was afraid of heights and felt uneasy working in such confined spaces. In winter, the caves can be bitterly cold, making the job a real test of endurance.
6: Years later, Zhou is no longer afraid. He now moves confidently along the scaffolding, driven by a deep passion for his work.
7: I see my work as recreating Buddhist sculptures in the digital world. Like the ancient craftsmen who carved these caves, we scan the grottoes repeatedly, capturing every detail and texture. We're digital artisans, helping the grottoes live on forever.
6: Around 80% of the Yungang grottoes have undergone digital data collection so far, with full coverage expected by 2030.
8: Zhou Yuchao and his teams often work under tight deadlines to complete the data collection process and reopen the caves to visitors as quickly as possible.
6: The demands of the job have also come with personal sacrifices.
7: Because of my work, there have been times when I couldn't be with my father when he was ill. I feel guilty about that, but my family's understanding and support mean a lot to me.
6: Over the years, that dedication has grown into a strong sense of being on a mission.
7: Guided by generations of Yungang researchers, I've come to understand the importance of this work. Their dedication has shaped not only me, but every person at Yungang.
6: Facing threats of weathering and erosion, the Yungang grottoes are in a race against time. For Zhou, a member of the Communist Party of China, digitalization is more than preservation. He has also worked to create 3D printed replicas of the grottoes, providing a new way to display immovable cultural heritage. several full-scale replicas

0: of the Yuengang grottoes have toured across China, drawing widespread attention.
1: At its core, our work is about serving the people. We are safeguarding a shared cultural treasure that belongs to all people. By creating detailed digital archives and using technologies like 3D printing and VR, we can protect the grottoes and help more people experience their artistic value.
0: Zhou says the technologies and expertise developed at Yuengang have already been adapted at heritage sites across China. Looking ahead, he hopes digital innovation will further enhance cultural heritage protection and make these ancient treasures more accessible to the public. Hu Chao, CGTN, Datong, Shanxi Province.
2: Well, as we mentioned earlier, shipping across the Strait of Hormuz was starting to stabilize, but renewed fighting could disrupt it yet again. Even a normalized strait would take weeks to fully restore supply chains. That has European industries looking for alternatives, like Germany's recycling sector. Peter Oliver reports.
3: For manufacturers around the world, the reopening of the Strait of Hormuz doesn't mean business immediately returns to normal. Shipping delays, higher freight costs, and disrupted logistics can continue to affect industries weeks after vessels start moving again. One sector feeling those knock-on effects is metal recycling.
4: We use 100% obsolete scrap. We feed it into a shredder, we break it, we sort it, and then we analyze every single piece. And in the end, we get a very, very clean recycling product that can be used then again in high-quality flat steel-making processes.
3: At this facility in Germany's industrial heartland, discarded metal is transformed into high-quality raw materials for steelmakers. And it's not just old buildings or machinery. Almost anything made of metal can begin the process again.
4: How we look at a so-called ELV, at an end-of-life vehicle, we look at it as a rolling mine.
5: It looks like garbage, but it's actually one of Europe's most valuable resources. Here at TSR, discarded waste metal is shredded, sorted, and then sent for the next step of its journey. Less than 2 minutes later, it emerges from the other side of the facility, ready to enter back into the supply chains and start a new life as perhaps a car, a bus, a bridge, or anything else. But perhaps equally as important, every ton of raw materials recovered here decreases the amount we need to mine elsewhere in the world.
3: Those materials don't just stay in Germany. While the scrap is sourced locally, the finished recycled metals become part of international supply chains, supplying manufacturers across Europe and beyond.
4: Once those supply chains, those streams of goods are disrupted, of course, you have to turn to something that you have available right in front of your doorstep. Recycled products are much less vulnerable to those supply chain disruptions. In terms of resilience, recycling makes an awful lot of sense.
3: Industry leaders say that doesn't reduce the importance of global trade. Instead, recent disruption has reinforced the need for resilient supply chains that combine international commerce with greater use of recycled raw materials.
6: When global supply chains become fragile, every recycled ton produced in Europe becomes even more valuable. But resilience is not built by closing markets. It's built by keeping supply chains open, flexible, and connected.
3: Europe's recycling industry believes the lesson extends well beyond one maritime choke point. The stronger the global supply chain, the better. But when disruption strikes, making better use of the raw materials already in circulation can help keep industry moving. Peter Oliver, CGTN, Duisburg, Germany.
2: And coming up on the show, we're turning a page and showing off our playful side with a look at the latest trends hitting the toy market. Stick around.
7: Making sense of the overwhelming wave of information means

Cutting through the noise to shine a light on the heart of the story and making room for new perspectives. True understanding means the ability to see events from more than one side. I'm Liu Xin, and this is The Point.

0: A very warm welcome back. Well, it may be the middle of summer here in the U.S., but the toy industry is already gearing up for the winter holidays. And that means the Toy Insider's Sweet Sweet Toy Expo is in full swing in New York, an exclusive event for influencers and the press. They're there to get to see the latest and hottest toys of the year for the very first time, long before they're available to the public. The toy industry overall has done better than expected in the first half of the year, including strong sales for independents and specialty toy stores. To talk toys and the trends driving the market this year, I spoke with James Zahn. He's editor-in-chief at the Toy Book and senior editor at the Toy Insider. Take a listen to what he had to say.
1: Companies are starting to get their tariff refunds. It's not really kind of taking the oxygen out of the room the way that it had been. Of course, every challenge, it wraps up and then we see something else. And that this year has been the oil prices. Now, good thing, the toys that are out there right now, they were already made. So not too much price impact coming across the board from the oil issues. However, there can be hiccups, as we've seen many times over the years. Like, think about the pandemic issues and the supply chain issues that followed that. It causes a ripple effect. So might you see some increases down the line? Yes, but the toy industry has gotten very good at spreading that out and figuring out new ways to make it kind of go away in the background, where the parents aren't really going to see that much of an impact. They spread things out. So very creative people in this business, and they sort of know how to roll with the punches at this point.
0: I see you have a lot of goodies up there with you. Talk us through some of the key trends that kids and parents will see online and in stores, or a few you think we should pay attention to.
1: Sure, we've got some hits here, and everything in front of me, these are all from companies that are going to be with us at Sweet Sweet tomorrow. So I'm going to start with you, super nostalgic here. Schilling has the lava lamp. Think about that from years ago. The lava lamp is classic. Schilling is a company that's having a boom right now because they're at the center of that Neato craze. Well, some of the teens, tweens, and, you know, even the adults, they're digging the lava lamp again, and we've got one right here. Think about upgraded classics. So from Blue Marble, we have Blockaroo. This is a magnetic building set here. We have the Roadster in front of us. These are foam, great for the toddlers, the preschoolers out there. And on that construction level, the original Magnetiles just unveiled a massive fall slash holiday lineup this year. This is the new Lighthouse Rescue from them. And you can put this together and have all kinds of eco-friendly adventures. I got the little guy down there with his boat and his sea turtle. Another big one that we're seeing this year, Friends. Kids' best friends. Think entertainment. Well, Paw Patrol, the Dino movie, is coming out this August. We've got the Rocky's Megasaurus. Check this out. This is a dino deployment vehicle. So it is actually comes rocking a 2-foot inflatable dinosaur on there. And when you're done playing, you just close it back up. And it deflates and goes back in there, but that comes off and becomes a freewheeling toy as well. And then K-pop Demon Hunters, huge movie from Netflix, just celebrated its 1-year anniversary. Well, there's a Chinese company called KO that's hitting it hard with trading cards this year in the US, and we've got the K-pop Demon Hunters trading cards. Toy Story 5, doing great for the folks at Disney and Pixar. Well, Skillmatics has Aqua Puffs. So this is a craft kit where the kids are going to get to draw in there with water and watch their craft sort of puff up using that water. And finally, we talk about tactile. You know, the tactile sensory stuff. Goliath has the Clickies, which we saw for the first time last year. They're on Wave 3 right now. These are essentially keyboard keys, but in a collectible form. They look like little characters, so tons of fun to collect.

0: those.
1: My goodness, you've got something for everyone there. I am sure a lot of those little kids would love the dinosaur, and I used to love Lava Lab so much. Now, you say there's also a big move towards analog and screen-free play. Talk about that.
0: That's true. So after all these years of tech, and you think, I mean, all the stuff that we're hearing about every day now with you can't look at anything without seeing stuff about AI, and people just want to get rid of all of it. So we're seeing a lot of games and puzzles again. Remember during the pandemic when people stocked up on games and puzzles? That kind of went down for a few years because they were all stocked up. Now they want to stock up again. They don't want to look at the screen. Even new school versions of old school toys, like you'll see tomorrow at Sweet Sweet, My Pet Monster is back. That's another character from the 80s, but he's just a plushie. So lots of ways to have fun with the entire family and not be tethered to a screen. And that's important too, the screen distinction, because tech isn't going away. We're seeing a lot of screen-free tech as well. Like, think about audio players for kids with little characters that can go on there, like Tony's or Luna Player, where you can interact with the figurines and get the storytelling, but you're not on a digital device. So that means a lot of different things. I've even heard of people making analog bags where they just want to go off somewhere and read a book or do a puzzle or do a coloring book. There's so many ways to have fun, and you don't need to be connected.
1: That was a lot of fun. A big thanks to James Zahn for playing along with us. He is the editor-in-chief at The Toy Book and senior editor at The Toy Insider. And that'll do it for our show. Thanks so much for spending some time with us. I'm Karina Mitchell in Washington.

Communism, a threat or an asset? President Donald Trump has labeled communism a mortal threat for America. The fact is, the Communist Party of China is behind the greatest economic

0: Miracle in human history. From a party of just over 50 people to over 100 million, the world's largest political party, what has kept the CPC, or the Communist Party of China, young and relevant? We might find answers in President Xi Jinping's speech at a gathering marking the party's 105th founding anniversary in Beijing on July the 1st. The word people appeared around 50 times, development more than 20 times, while governance, modernization and self-governance also featured prominently. So, to unpack it all, welcome to this special edition of The Point with me, Liu Xin, an opinion show coming to you from Beijing. I'm pleased to be joined from Sydney, Australia by Australian sinologist Roland Boer, and from Vienna, Austria by Harvard Zoding, former vice president of ABC Television in New York and former legal advisor in the Carter administration, now a senior fellow of the think tank Center on China and Globalization. Gentlemen, the warmest welcome to all of you, and thank you for making yourself available. So, let me go to Harvey first, because I haven't seen you for such a long time. Why does it matter to those who are watching us to understand the Communist Party of China objectively?
1: It matters because people have a lot of misperceptions about China and how it's governed. In the West, communism is a loaded word. And it sets off an array of emotions on behalf of many people. It's a word that's been demonized for many, many decades in the West. And I think one can only get a picture of how China is actually governed, how China's actually progressed, by going there and seeing the remarkable progress, especially in the last 50, 60 years, but it all started 105 years ago.
0: Roland, yeah, tell me about your understanding. You must grapple with this all the time because you travel between Australia and China. You must be confronted this question all the time. Where do you even start to try to help people understand the significance of this political entity?
2: Look, I actually I'm a scholar of languages. And I pay great attention to words and concepts. And if we think of the word communism, the basis of that word is common. What is in common? And if we go back already, we have all under heaven is as common. But it's also the foundation of the word community. What is in common? A community. So communism, in a sense, is not complicated. And I would very much like to reclaim the word. Yes, in Western countries, it has gained many negative connotations, but it is what is good for the community, what is good for everyone in the community, and everyone's included. It comes down as simple as that. And if I was to identify a sort of key to the CPC over 105 years, I would put it in those terms. It's focused on the common good. It's focused on what is good for the community, what is good for everyone, what is good for the common people, as it's put that way. Hmm. It's not a mysterious word. It's gained all these negative connotations, but it's a very practical, common sense, to use that word again, word.
0: It's actually quite interesting. When I go on American television and I talk about trust, you know, that the Chinese people trust their government, meaning the ruling party, the CPC, you know, the other journalists, the American journalists or my American host, they often laugh at me and say, look, you know, these number or these survey results are not reliable. This journalist or this Chinese woman is just talking, you know, some number that's conjured up by the Communist Party. No, these are international organizations or third-party surveys. For instance, one that's done by Harvard University, which they did a continuous survey over 10 years, which found that the Chinese people have over 90% trust in the central government, that is, i.e., the Communist Party of China. And then if you look at the Edelman, which is the famous PR company, they have a 25-year running annual survey on the trust. And so interesting, China ranked the world's top 3 in terms of people trust in general: business, government, media, NGO. And trust in government is over 80%. Guess where the United States or UK is?

0: at the bottom one third. So, Roland, why do the Chinese people, if communism is so evil, why do the Chinese people trust the Communist Party so much? Mind you, the Chinese people have the freedom to travel abroad and see for themselves, right? They send their children to study, they can travel overseas, although the more well-off ones, but they can, and they can think,
1: and they do.
0: Too.
1: They do.
0: Yeah.
1: Look, I think I might move from, it's not just the trust in, let's say, the Central Committee or the Politburo or the leadership. It's actually something that takes place every day at a grassroots level. And I want to give you a very concrete example. For 4 months I lived in Dabu Village in Songxi County in Nanping City, southern China. And it was really, really interesting. There's one incident, many incidents, but I'll use this example. So Dabu Village is 1,100 years old, and because of the century of humiliation and everything, most of the historic village was in ruins. And so there has been about half of the historic village has been creatively restored. And I was talking with a resident party secretary who's working there, focusing on rural revitalization. And I said, are there any plans for restoring the remainder of the historic core of the village? And we talked about it, and she said, well, actually, the most important thing is improving the livelihoods of the villagers. That's mm-hmm. what we're focusing on. Mm. And down the track, when there's an opportunity, yes, we can restore it and encourage cultural tourism. And this is the person that's trusted by everybody in the village, because she's out there every day talking with people, talking with farmers in the field, engaging with them and so on. So the trust actually begins at that level. It begins at that day-to-day level in people's lives. Can they see an improvement in their lives? And then it works its way out from there.
0: Yeah, it's very interesting because the Communist Party of China talks about livelihood issues being the most important, 民生为大. Harvey, why does the CPC place so much importance on the satisfaction of the people in judging how legitimate, how relevant the party is, and to measure its success against, you know, the rate of satisfaction by the people?
2: I think it's because it's built into the Communist Party of China's DNA, and that is serving the people, which is something that Chairman Mao famously said in 1944. So serving the people is really the bottom line. And a lot of politicians in the West talk about serving the people, but it's merely words. In the West, if you look at America today, yeah, it's serving the people, but serving the 0.001% of people, the millionaires and the trillionaire.
0: But they do talk about, you know, the voters, you know, how to be accountable for them, and, you know, they represent the voters and so on and so forth. So what's the fundamental difference, or is there a fundamental difference?
2: Yeah, there's a fundamental difference because in the CPC, there's many opportunities for stakeholders to get involved in the process. So, for example, the formulation of the five-year plans. Five-year plans, when I was growing up, we thought the five-year plans were, in the Soviet Union, were a bunch of cooked book funny numbers that were made up just to please leadership. But in China, a five-year plan is a goal-setting management tool that's enabled China to do amazing things both on our earth and beyond it. So in the whole process, people's democracy, people get to participate at various levels, from the village level, as the professor mentioned, to a higher national level. So it's a much more inclusive process.
0: Specifically, I was going to ask you, because the five-year plan sounds so simple. You know, you draw up a plan, you announce it to the world, and it gets done. But, you know, for those who don't know better, what's the process? What's the amount of work and, you know, the time and energy and the careful consideration and investigation that goes into making these five-year plans? Because we're talking about 1.4 billion people. We're talking about the world's largest economy, second largest, if not the largest.

0: largest economy. Harvey.
1: Well, the word inclusive comes to mind because the process of formulating five-year plans and other policies, people think in the West, well, this is all top-down. But no, direction is bi-directional. So from bottom up is very important as well. And in

0: implemented. And stakeholders spend thousands of hours debating, inputting, and trying to provide what their needs are, trying to point out where the system could be improved. And now with all the electronic tools that we have, like the internet or the World Wide Web and so on, it's much easier getting input from a wider range of people. And I'd say if people don't believe me, if they don't believe this, they should go to China and see the Chinese miracle that the professor and I, and you've seen, that China went, has gone from a very impoverished country into the world's first or second leading economy, depending on how you measure it. And this is why people are happy. If you saw how people's grandparents lived, as I saw, people living in shacks and with a dirt floor and this kind of thing only, you know, 40 years ago, and how life is today, seeing is believing. So people, you don't have to believe about the ideology and about all the terminology. Seeing is believing. So go and see, make your own judgment with your own eyes. You will be astounded. You will see the difference.
1: Right. On YouTube, you see many, many videos of people who traveled to China and just, you know, completely have their mind blown away, you know, because of what they see. And people who lived in former Eastern European countries, they had a very, you know, deeply entrenched idea. But when they come to China, they, again, find something completely different. But the Communist Party of China was founded in 105 years ago, in 1921. Back then, China was, you know, on the verge of collapse, if we could, you know, choose this word. And there were feudalism, there were colonialism, and China had a civil war that was going on, and of course aggression by imperialists from, by, you know, imperialist Japan. And today it has 101 million members. Roland, if communism is so evil, why would so many people voluntarily agree to join? And again, millions, I'm talking about tens of millions, even young people in their 30s, in their 40s, even younger, in their teens, aspiring or have already joined the Communist Party of China.
2: Look, it's not easy to join the CPC. It's a very long process of a probationary period and training and party schools and testing and so on. It's certainly not easy, but there are many, many applicants who would like to become members. Perhaps I can put this, I remember talking with, some years ago, I was talking with a young man about this, and that he was in the process of applying to join the CPC. And there are a range of different reasons given, such as my grandparents were members or a grandparent was a member. But ultimately, the most important reason that he gave was that he could not see any other direction for China except for the leadership of the CPC because of what it had achieved. And he wanted to make his small contribution by being a member of the party to that process. And it's that kind of sentiment, I think, that, you know, no matter how small the contribution, people want to make a contribution because they've seen the results. I think by way of a footnote, if I could, to Harvey's emphasis on the five-year plans, they're actually also phased implementations of longer goals, such as 2035, 2049. So you have the five-year plans, which are actually just phases in terms of even longer goals based on the practical realities on the ground.
1: Yeah. It's very interesting because President Xi, who is also head of the Communist Party of China, in his remark at the 105th anniversary, he actually said he urged party members to further reinvigorate the enterprising spirit for getting things done. Harvey and Roland, how do you find what he says here? Because I think he alluded to something which is very critical to how CPC, how the Communist Party of China sees itself, that it's not primarily about ideology. Of course it's ideology, but on the other hand, the enterprising spirit and getting things done. Harvey?
0: Well, I think that the Communist Party of China is service oriented. If I had to choose one word about the CPC, the one that comes to mind is the word service and

0: Service comes from ancient Latin meaning servant. It's an extremely humble position for a powerful party, but it's indicative because the party is results oriented. And the five-year plans and the longer-term plans that the professor has mentioned, these are all metrics that are measured all the time. In the West, we have a lot of blah, blah, blah too often. And I'm ashamed to say, as an American who was part of the system in my time, that right now we don't have five-year plans. We at best maybe have five-minute plans. There's no planning that's done. And it's really unfortunate. And if you compare where United States and Europe here are going with China, it's not in the same direction, unfortunately.
1: Roland, yeah, what do you think of this enterprising spirit? I find it rather telling, you know, it shows how the CPC, as you said, it's about delivery, it's about bringing changes, and it's a formidable ability to do that.
2: Look, it's also, there's a couple of aspects here that I want to emphasize. One of the big differences between the CPC and, say, political parties in many other countries is that the CPC now represents the whole of China. It's not just a part of society that might agree with its position. And that's a much more difficult task. And I think, you know, I'm a philosopher as well. I think the ideology is actually very practical. I'll bring those two together. It's a very practical ideology. It's an ideology of getting things done and achieving the goals set. But the goals themselves are practical. You work with what you've got. And that's really, that is, if you like, it's what the CPC is. And it's focused on these sorts of things. I think I like to use the term creative continuity. Mm-hmm. Creative continuity. So there's a continuity from 105 years ago, and it's gone through different periods and faced its challenges. But each time it needs to be creative because the situation changes. Mm. The world is currently undergoing a process of profound changes and many, many new aspects such as AI and high tech.
1: Yeah.
2: So there's a constant need for creativity and renewal in that process while maintaining the continuity.
1: So
0: and if I could jump in for a second, I'd like to say that the system is based on the fact that the leaders, the cadres, the workers, no matter what level, from the village unto the central level, they're performance is what determines if they get promoted. People just can't rest on their laurels. They can't just give good speeches. They have to show results. And in China, if there's ever been a country that gathers data and has metrics that can be measured against, it's China. And so if a cadre, no matter what level, doesn't succeed, they're toast. They're gone.
1: Accountability.
0: The society is exactly based on accountability and achievement.
1: Yeah.
2: Can I come in here as well?
1: Yes. Go ahead.
2: Yeah, I've got another comment here. So, sure. Of course, a lot of people in other countries think China doesn't have elections. Of course, China has elections. It's part of the whole process, both inside the CPC and also with the five levels of people's congresses. But the crucial difference is, what are the criteria for being elected to a position?
1: Mm.
2: So in a Western context, it's your ideological line.
1: And how well you talk.
2: Exactly, and how good you look on camera and all that kind of thing. In how do you get elected within the CPC or even to the People's Congresses, it's based on competence and experience and accountability. And if you are working at a lower level and you've competently achieved the tasks that you've taken on and you've gained that experience and you've been fully accountable, then there is an election process for the potential of moving to a higher level. So the criteria are completely different.
1: Yeah.
2: Though you have electoral systems in place.
1: Yeah. Well, that's why 8 people who were from the grassroots were given the party's highest honor on the anniversary on July the 1st. I think that's the message, you know, delivery, competence, instead of seeking wealth or ranking. I do want to say, though, in President Xi's address on the occasion, he mentioned the fine qualities of CPC, and I think these are important not just for a political party, any political party, but for an entity, for an enterprise, for even a human being to constantly to deliver and to succeed in life and work. For instance, one of the first is to commit it, to seek truth. Always be objective, find your facts correctly, and then understand the situation comprehensively, thoroughly, accurately before you move on to make policy. Harvey, how important is that? That's number one for the party.
0: That's number one. Yeah, absolutely, that's number one. And it's been a part of China for millennia. So you have the Book of Han, you have the seeking truth from facts. So in the West, we've seen some leaders just make up facts and things like that. But in China, people do seek truth from facts, and not only stop there, they act on them. They're goal-oriented, and they don't stop until they succeed. And so the whole system is based on an achievement orientation that is so important. And I think it's one of the prime reasons that China is where it is today. Mm. It was a backward country when I first went there. Yeah. Today, it's run circles around everywhere else.
1: Yeah. Roland, that's actually part of the fundamental principle of Marxism. What Karl Marx advocates, right, that you're always based on, you base your decision, your policy on what actually is happening in front of you, and hence the pragmatism as well, because things change, realities change, and you respond to it.
2: The famous 11th thesis on Feuerbach, which is actually on Marx's grave in Highgate Cemetery in London, is the philosophers have thus far understood the world. The point is to change it. Now, what's the relationship between those two? You need to understand the world as best as you can. You never get full understanding, mm-hmm. but as best as you can, working with other skilled people. And once you understand the world, once you understand the concrete conditions on the ground, you can move forward and transform things and change things. And so, yes, it's right back there. Young Marx, he was only 24 years old. This insight is already back there.
1: Yeah. So the other part is how to change the world. And obviously the CPC has proven its ability to execute grand plans to change the world. Harvey, how do you explain the formidable ability of the CPC to rally billions of people around it and execute the plans that together they have set, you know, in stone?
0: Well, I think they're shared stakeholders. So Chinese people want to have a better life. They want to participate in a better life. They want to live a comfortable life, but they also want to be able to give back to the society. And this is all baked into China's DNA. And talking about Marxism, I have to say that Marxism has undergone changes. So what China's viewed Marxism as, let's say in Chairman Mao's age, is much different now, because now we talk about communism, socialism with Chinese characteristics. It's a very pragmatic, results-oriented system that has the buy-in of most of the people in the country. It's what's made China great again.
1: Wow. We hope so. Okay, we hope so. But the natural question many people will ask watching us from other parts of the world is, a great and strong China led by a communist party going to be a threat or an asset for them? Should they, you know, it's so formidable. Should the world be afraid of it, Roland?
2: I'll go first here. There's a fundamental principle that comes into play here that unfortunately those who have been the perpetrators of imperialism and colonialism in the past find

0: very, very difficult to understand. But it comes from China's experience of semi-colonialism, the century of humiliation. It is mutual non-interference. And this happens at a country-to-country level, but also at a political party-to-political party level. The CPC will not interfere even in a like-minded political party, and now it has relations with formal relations with more than 400. This is a fundamental principle that they simply will not change. And so the fear-mongering that goes on, it serves other purposes. But, you know, people have to understand that fundamental principle, mutual respect and mutual non-interference. But again, as Harvey's been emphasising and I emphasise to people who ask me, go and see for yourself. What you see and what you hear, you can verify for yourself.
1: Yeah. And I also think it's important for people to get a handle on Chinese history. So if you look at China's storied history, China never was engaged in imperialism. It was never engaged in going out and subjugating other people. Yeah, it had internal battles that it had to defend and resolve.
2: Yeah, although it had the capability, it had the opportunity to do so, but it always chose to look inward, right? I don't think we have the time to go into further, although we can go on for a much longer period of time talking about all of these, but I think it is important. And as Harvey and Roland, you have both suggested, no amount of talking can show what China truly is or what Communist Party of China truly is. So come and see China for yourself. It's not that expensive, and visa has becoming much easier. For some people it's visa free, for other people it's transit visa free. So find out. And summer holiday is coming up, so why not imagine coming to China and understand this country that has to do with people around the world on a daily basis, and possibly even more so as we go forward. Many thanks to Harvey and Roland for sharing with us your insights. It's been a great discussion, interesting to me, even as a Chinese. And that's all we have time for this special edition of The Point. As usual, you can follow me on Facebook, X, and YouTube using Handle Lixin in Beijing. On behalf of the whole team, thank you for watching. You've got The Point.

In early 1840, the Nemesis, Britain's first ocean-going iron warship, set sail from Birkenhead, thick black smoke billowing from her funnel. For many on board, this would be their last glimpse of England.

the ships sailed south, rounding the Cape of Good Hope, and continuing toward the distant, mysterious east. Her destination was China.

A tiny tea leaf is imbued with the essence of the Chinese nation. In the early 17th century, the Portuguese were the first to transport tea from China to Europe. Tea drinking became popular in London, and by 1800, the British East India Company was importing 23 million pounds of leaves from China. However, China had little interest in any reciprocal trade, and as a result, Britain's silver reserves were rapidly depleting. To reverse the trade imbalance, the British turned to selling a substance that would prove highly addictive in the Qing Empire: opium. By 1840, one in 10 of China's 400 million people were using opium. Alarmed by the growing harm caused by the drug, the Daoguang Emperor, on December 31st, 1838, appointed Lin Zexu as Imperial Commissioner and sent him to Guangzhou to suppress the opium trade. Lin's subsequent crackdown severely undermined British interests. Charles Elliot, Britain's plenipotentiary in China, wrote to London requesting warships and troops from India. It was around this time that the Nemesis began her voyage. In the summer of 1840, fighting erupted off the coast of southern China, marking the start of the Opium War. On August 29th, 1842, the Treaty of Nanjing was signed on board a British warship. Captain William Hutchin Hall of the Nemesis attended the signing. Far away in Britain, Queen Victoria was pleased with the outcome. In a letter to her uncle Leopold, she referred to her husband's pleasure at having got the island of Hong Kong. And so, Britain began prizing open the gates of the Qing Empire.

0: The Second Opium War was fought from 1856 to 1860. Defeated, the Qing Empire was forced to sign, first, the Treaty of Tianjin with Russia, the United States, Britain, and France, and then the Convention of Peking with Britain, France, and Russia. These treaties heralded a crisis along China's borders. In 1846, a coup had installed a pro-British regime in Nepal. In 1858, the British Raj was established, bringing most of the Indian subcontinent under direct colonial rule. 2 years later, British forces advanced into Sikkim, northeast of India, and then, between 1864 and 1865, Bhutan. The occupation of these Qing tributary states on the southern slopes of the Himalayas opened a gateway for a British advance into Xizang. The British plan was to encourage the Gurkhas to launch a third offensive into Xizang as a way of justifying their own invasion of the region. Nepal, as the main gateway between the Raj and Xizang, received British military support.
1: 1856年3月的时候呢，签订了西藏历史上第一个不平等条约——藏尼条约，要给库尔喀提供赎金，同时呢，尼泊尔人在中国的贸易要有治外法权，同时呢，尼泊尔的商品呢在中国要免税，那么这样呢，取得了一些不平等利益，他们取得了这些不平等利益呢，才撤走了这些军队。
0: The Treaty of Tapatali granted Nepal extraterritorial rights, special tax exemptions, and other privileges in Xizang. It remained in effect for nearly a century. In 1956, it was replaced by a new agreement signed between China and Nepal. But by the mid-19th century, the illusion of the Qing Empire being the center of the world had been shattered.

facing internal unrest and a foreign threat, in 1867, the Tongzhi Emperor granted the 12th Dalai Lama a plaque inscribed with the words, "Wielding the monastic scepter to pacify the frontier." To this day, it remains mounted in the heart of the Great East Hall at the Potala Palace, above the throne used by successive Dalai Lamas. The Tongzhi Emperor could not have known that the turning wheels of history were carrying his empire to the brink of an abyss.

By the latter half of the 19th century, global trade competition was mounting as laissez-faire capitalism shifted toward monopoly capitalism. Britain and Russia, as part of their diplomatic great game, were each attempting to make inroads into Xizang. Throughout the 19th century, British explorers regularly visited Xizang in the guise of scientific expeditions. They travelled through the region, recording their journeys in reports and diaries. Their accounts would serve as vital references for shaping British policy and military strategy in Xizang and South Asia. In 1767, the Survey of India was established as a body to help the East India Company map the country. But its true purpose was to strengthen the company's control over its territories. At the end of 1862, the survey measured the world's highest peak, Chomalangma. This was more than a century after its elevation had been recorded in A Complete Survey of the Imperial Domain, compiled during the reign of the Kangxi Emperor. The Survey of India also served to train spies for Britain. The detailed maps of Xizang they produced would play a key role in the invasion of the region. On the far side of the Himalayas from Xizang, a secret operation known as the Pundit's Plan trained gifted agents. These pundits would slip into Xizang undetected and become Britain's eyes and ears in the region.

In January 1866, a pundit named Nain Singh Rawat undertook his first mission. Having reached Lhasa, he conducted a series of observations of the sun and stars. Then, by recording the boiling point of water, he worked out the city's altitude. His calculation of 3,565 meters was just 93 meters short of the modern recorded elevation of 3,658 meters. Like Britain, Tsarist Russia also had ambitions of dominance in Central Asia. In the 1870s, its Imperial Geographical Society and Imperial Academy of Sciences dispatched a series of southward expeditions. A Russian report from the time stated that Xizang, as the center of Lamaism, held great importance for Russia, since many non-Russian peoples in Siberia followed this religion.

1876 marked a turning point in the history of Xizang. The 12th Dalai Lama had passed away a year earlier, and his throne at the Potala Palace was still vacant. On the fifth day of the fifth month by the Tibetan calendar, a boy was born to the Langdun clan in Xizang's Nangxian County. After careful investigation, he was recognized by Xizang's governing Kashag Council as the reincarnation of the Dalai Lama. The 8th Panchen Erdeni, the regent, and leading monastic and lay officials submitted a request to the Ambans in Lhasa for the boy's recognition to be exempted from the golden urn process. The Ambans forwarded the request to the emperor.

In the 1870s, a Russian of Buryat ethnicity called Agvan Durzhyov, who went by the Tibetan name Ngawan Lobsang, arrived in Xizang. Having studied Buddhist scriptures at Drepung Monastery, he became the attendant Kenpo to the 13th Dalai Lama, serving as his personal tutor. It was later revealed that Durzhyev was, in fact, a Russian spy. By the 1880s, Russia's expansion into Central Asia was causing alarm in Britain. India, the jewel in the crown of the British Empire, was facing a growing threat from the build-up of Russian forces on its borders. Xizang was about to be caught up in the struggle between two empires.

Lungtung is a key mountain pass on the route from Darjeeling in India to Xizang. To block a possible British advance, the Xizang authorities established a checkpoint there. In 1887, the Amban Wenshuo submitted a formal petition to the Qing court on behalf of the senior monks at Xizang's major monasteries and leading officials of the Kashag. In it, they explained the reasons for establishing a checkpoint at Lungtung and declared their firm resolve to defend their home. "Even if every man and woman must perish, we will resist and avenge, and hold the line to the last." The Amban Wenshuo urged the Qing authorities to take a firm stand against any British incursion.

0: Incursion across the border. However, by this time, the Qing government was severely weakened and the country was in turmoil. In 1888, Wen Shuo was dismissed and recalled to Beijing, accused of misjudging the situation and failing to see the bigger picture. He was replaced as Amban by Sheng Tai. The decision emboldened the British in their campaign to open Xicheng by force. In the spring of 1888, a British force advanced on Lung Tung Pass. On March 20th, they launched an assault on the checkpoint. The Battle of Lung Tung was the first large-scale British military action in Xicheng. On March 24th, the Lung Tung checkpoint fell, as did Na Tang on the same day. An emergency conference convened by the Kashag unanimously resolved to resist. The Kashag declared, all men between the ages of 18 and 60 must swear an oath before the Dharma protectors to fight the British to the end. The Kashag sent wave after wave of recruits to the front line. With the cloud of war hanging over the Potala Palace, the 13th Dalai Lama ordered the three major monasteries to mobilize their warrior monks. However, they were no match for the invaders. Sikkim came under British control.
1: 1893年的时候呢，签订了中英藏印条约，在这个1890年的时候呢，签订了中英藏印条约，这样呢，就是说把这个德孟雄这个地方划归，也就是西金，划归英国管保护。那么同时呢，划定重新划定中国这个和德孟雄之间的边界。那随后在这个1893年的时候又签订了。 中英藏印续约，那么同时呢，规定呢，就是开放亚东为商铺，那么使通过这个中英藏印条约和续约呢，这个使这个英国侵略势力呢，取得了很多特权。In
0: 1895, the 13th Dalai Lama, then almost 20 years old, formally assumed power. By then, the Qing dynasty was being likened to a battered ship, leaking on all sides and inevitably about to sink. Agvan Dorjiev, the Russian spy and close associate of the 13th Dalai Lama, played a key role in Tsarist Russia's efforts to expand its influence in Xicheng. He led three separate delegations to St. Petersburg, claiming to represent what he termed the Buddhist papacy, and was received by the Tsar on each occasion. Dorjiev's frequent trips between Lhasa and the Russian court alarmed George Curzon, the British Viceroy of India. With the rivalry with Russia over Xicheng mounting, Britain stepped up its preparations for another invasion. In a January 24, 1903 report to London, George Curzon urged military action against Xicheng. He had already identified a young officer named Francis Younghusband as the man he wanted to lead the invasion. In June 1903, Younghusband left Shimla for Darjeeling. Eager to prove himself, he led his 200-man force into Kamba Jong in Xicheng. In November 1903, the plan to invade Xizang had been approved. In the Potala Palace, the 13th Dalai Lama learned that the British had intruded into Xizang. He reported the situation to the Amban Yugang. He also dismissed the small pro-negotiation faction led by the Kalon Shatra and made it clear that there would be no compromise in resisting the British. However, the situation was about to get even worse. In late 1903, Britain launched its second invasion of Xizang. On March 31st, 1904, with the Potala Palace still cloaked in a winter chill, devastating news arrived from the front. France's young husband's forces had carried out a brutal massacre at Chumikshenko. In just a few minutes, 700 people fell to the ground, killed or wounded. Later, in a letter home, young husband was remorseful. He wrote to his father, "It was nothing but pure butchery. The poor things were penned up in a hollow within a few yards and even feet of our rifles.

Chumikshenko today is a place of tranquil beauty. Beside it, the graceful Mount Jomolhari stands in silent watch. On that terrible day in March 1904, hundreds of Tibetan men and women gave their lives here, defending the land their ancestors had called home for generations. They are resting beneath the gaze of the sacred mountain.

Gyantse lies on the main road out of Yardong. Whoever holds Gyantse holds the key to Lhasa. Today, Gyantse Zhong Fortress appears calm and still.

It's hard to imagine that 120 years ago, a bloody battle was fought here. On July 5th, 1904, British forces launched an assault on Jiangsu. The thousands of Tibetan soldiers and civilians defending the fortress were armed only with matchlock rifles, broadswords and slingshots. Yet they stood their ground in the face of the British guns and artillery until, outnumbered and outgunned, their ammunition ran out. Many, instead of surrendering, leapt to their deaths from the cliff north of the fortress.

On July 14, 1904, having taken Jiangsu, the British forces began their advance on Lhasa. On August 3rd, they entered Lhasa and turned their cannons on the Potala Palace. The Dalai Lama, unwilling to endure the humiliation of negotiating as a captive, had no intention of meeting the British commander. On July 26th, he had summoned the Ganden Tripa, the spiritual leader of the Gerlug school, along with officials from the Kashag, to the Potala Palace. He had announced his decision to leave Lhasa. The next day, July 27th, the 28-year-old Dalai Lama had departed the palace and headed north. It was several days before young husband learned that the Dalai Lama was no longer at the Potala Palace. The Amban, Yotai, submitted a memorial to Empress Dowager Cixi and the Guangxu Emperor, denouncing the Dalai Lama. The Jing court accepted his recommendation. In late August, an imperial decree from the Guangxu Emperor arrived in Xizang, ordering the temporary revocation of the Dalai Lama's title. And so, for the first time, the 13th Dalai Lama was stripped of his title. Meanwhile, Francis' young husband was revealing the true purpose of his invasion. Under the British guns, the Kashag was forced into signing the Treaty of Lhasa. Young husband insisted that the signing ceremony take place at the Potala Palace, fully aware of its powerful symbolism. In his memoir, he wrote, "There could only be one place, namely the Potala Palace, where I would sign it. And for the effect upon the Tibetans and upon men in general, upon our own soldiers, British and Indian, and upon the Nepalese, Bhutanese and Sikkimese, and far away up into Kashmir and Turkestan, it was to give an unmistakable sign, which all other countries could understand, that our prestige was re-established in Tibet." Although they had entered Lhasa, the British soon realized they could never quell the Tibetan spirit. In 1907, while he was traveling through China, the 13th Dalai Lama was ordered by the Guangxu Emperor to go on a pilgrimage to Mount Wutai. From there,

he should proceed via Jolie to the capital. The map shows the route taken by the 13th Dalai Lama to Beijing. He arrived in the capital in the autumn of 1908. Shortly afterwards, he had an audience with Empress Dowager Cixi. A mural at the Potala Palace records that historic meeting.

0: Today, the Xizang Autonomous Region Archives contains a painting, Tea and Orchid, created by Cixi herself. It was presented to the 13th Dalai Lama during his formal audience with her and the Guangxu Emperor. On November 3, 1908, the Qing government granted the 13th Dalai Lama the title Loyal and Submissive, Great, Benevolent, Self-Subsisting Buddha of the Western Paradise. While the title reaffirmed his status, it was also made clear that all government matters were still to be handled by the Ambans. However, in November 1908, both the Guangxu Emperor and Empress Dowager Cixi passed away, and the young Xuantong Emperor ascended to the throne. The end of the Qing dynasty was just 3 years away. On December 21st, 1908, the Dalai Lama left Beijing on his return home. He eventually reached the Potala Palace after an absence of 5 years. By then, China was in turmoil. Though on the verge of collapse, the Qing authorities still attempted to maintain control over Xizang. Jiang Yintang and later Lian Yu were dispatched to take charge of affairs there. A series of reforms introduced by Jiang promised a fresh start for Xizang.
1: Zhang Yintang 和后来的李延玉 实行的这个新政呢，想让这种近现代的工业啊，还有涉及到的国防啊，涉及到的交通啊，还有其他的一些近现代的这种现代化的这种东西进入西藏。最有名的就是设立酒局嘛，比如说这个邮电啦、巡警、交通，还有这练兵呢，西藏的这个气象啊，就是焕然一新。
0: However, in February 1910, the second year of the Xuantong era, the Sichuan border new army entered Lhasa. Amid rising unrest and swirling rumors, the 13th Dalai Lama fled again. This time, he was persuaded by the British to go to Kalimpong in India instead of China's Central Plains. The Qing court responded by issuing another imperial decree, again stripping him of his title. By the start of 1912, the Forbidden City was no longer the center of political power in China. The last Qing monarch, the Xuantong Emperor Puyi, abdicated, ending more than 2,000 years of imperial rule. On January 1, 1912, in his inaugural address of the Provisional President of the Republic of China, Sun Yat-sen declared, "The root of the nation lies with the people. The land of the Han, Manchus, Mongols, Hui, Tibetans are one country. And thus, the Han, Manchus, Mongols, Hui, and Tibetan nations are one people." In March 1912, the Provisional Constitution of the Republic of China declared, in Article 3, Chapter 1, "The territory of the Republic of China consists of 22 provinces, Inner and Outer Mongolia, Xizang and Qinghai." This affirmed Xizang's constitutional status as an integral part of China.
2: 无论是南方孙中山先生领导的革命政权，还是后来北方袁世凯当了正式大总统的这个民国政府，都认为中国是一个多民族的国家，西藏是中国的一部分。
0: From his temporary home abroad, the 13th Dalai Lama contacted the Beiyang government, requesting that he be allowed to return to Lhasa. In late 1912, the authorities issued an order, restoring the 13th Dalai Lama's title.

On October 28, 1913, the Dalai Lama returned to Xizang from India, once again taking up residence at the Patala Palace. Having lived through the British invasions and the years of being trapped between British and Russian ambitions, the 13th Dalai Lama had developed a renewed desire to restore relations with China's central authorities. He would spend the rest of his life working for national unity. He also undertook a major renovation of the Patala Palace. Murals were repainted. The printing house behind the Red Palace was expanded. And the Eastern Sunlight Hall was added on the top floor of the White Palace. This was the Patala Palace's most extensive renovation since it was rebuilt at the time of the 5th Dalai Lama. In a symbolic gesture, the 13th Dalai Lama placed his handprint over that of the 5th Dalai Lama, linking two moments in time separated by three centuries.

In February 1929, the nationalist government in Nanjing set up a commission for Mongolian and Xizang affairs, replacing the earlier one from the Beiyang government period. It became the central authority for managing ethnic and border affairs in the two regions. The 13th Dalai Lama sent envoys to re-establish contact with the central authorities, stating, "I will neither side with the British nor turn my back on the central government." Later that winter, he sent the Kempo of Mount Wutai to meet the Kuomintang leader Chiang Kai-shek in Nanjing to convey his wish to restore ties. In response, Chiang Kai-shek wrote a personal letter to be delivered to the Dalai Lama in Xizang. He wrote, "Tibetans are part of the Chinese nation. The government has instructed the Commission for Mongolian and Xizang Affairs to investigate local conditions and support development. Your representative, Losang Pasang, has reported in full to the capital. You understand the greater national interest and hold sincere feelings toward the central government. We should unite to strengthen governance and defend against foreign threats, building a China of, by, and for the people, standing firm among the nations."

0: auspicious symbols of fortune, prosperity, longevity, and harmony can still be seen here, reflecting the 13th Dalai Lama's fondness for Central Plains culture. During a visit to Beijing, the 13th Dalai Lama was struck by the beauty and grandeur of the Summer Palace. After returning to Xizang, he instructed the local court painters to recreate the Summer Palace in a mural at his Norbu Linkar residence. It was at Norbu Linkar that, on two occasions, he received Liu Manqing, a special envoy of the nationalist government. Liu Manqing was the daughter of a Tibetan mother and a Han father who had served as secretary to the Ambans in the late Qing dynasty. Having grown up in Lhasa, she was fluent in Mandarin, Tibetan and English. Her unique background allowed her to serve as a bridge between the government in Nanjing and the Dalai Lama.
1: Liu Manqing, 这个女士呢是很不简单，她出生在一个书香门第吧，就是有文化、有知识，从小在西藏这个待过，她也懂藏语。后来呢，她被民国政府呢作为专使派到了西藏。那么她到西藏以后呢，和十三世达赖喇嘛见面，进行了一个友好的这个沟通。
0: At 1 p.m. on May 25, 1930, Liu Manqing met the 13th Dalai Lama for a second time at Norbu Linkar. At the Dalai Lama's request, she wrote down a message which she would deliver to Chiang Kai-shek. With the new government freshly established, you have been sent to convey greetings. I truly admire Chairman Chiang and the other leaders for their wisdom and broad vision. I sincerely hope they remain steadfast and continue moving toward true mutual support. What I long for above all is the true peace and unification of China. The meeting lasted between 4 and 5 hours. The Dalai Lama implored Liu Manqing to convey to the nationalist government that Xizang had never aligned itself with the British.
1: 十三世达赖喇嘛呢，向他表明以后不必中央，拥护中央，表明了这样一个坚强的态度。那么刘曼青呢，在拉萨呢，宣传了国民政府对西藏的这个政策和态度。 对于维护祖国统一、维护中央政府对西藏地方的主权关系呢，它是发挥了重要作用。

The Golden Fodran at Norbulinka is where the 13th Dalai Lama spent his final days. On December 17, 1933, Thubten Gyatso, the 13th Dalai Lama, passed away in the Chimei Chokyil chamber on the Golden Fodrang's west side. Monasteries across Xizang lit ceremonial lamps and made offerings in mourning. After his passing, the Sailon, or Kashag, chief minister, sent a telegram to the Commission for Mongolian and Xizang Affairs through the Xizang office in Beijing. On December 17th, the government issued a decree posthumously conferring on the 13th Dalai Lama the title Master of National Protection and Universal Compassion Enlightenment. It also arranged a memorial ceremony in Nanjing. On January 12, 1934, Huang Musong was sent to Lhasa as an official government envoy to offer condolences over the passing of the 13th Dalai Lama.

0: He flew first to Chengdu on April 26th, and then travelled overland to Xizang through Sichuan and Xikang. The ceremony for posthumously conferring the title on the 13th Dalai Lama was held on September the 23rd in the main hall of the Potala Palace. A jade edict and jade seal were placed on the table, and the ceremony proceeded amid great solemnity. Afterwards, a memorial service was held at the Potala Palace, attended by the Sailon, the Kalons, and the other Xizang officials. With this, Huang Musong completed his mission in Xizang.
1: The 13th Dalai Lama experienced English invasion of Xizang. He also experienced the first time to leave China, and the second time to leave India. The two times, he was removed from the Qingdao central government the Dalai Lama's name, but the two times were restored. The 13th Dalai Lama's life has indeed experienced some difficult and troubling journey.
0: The remarkable life story of the 13th Dalai Lama is retold in a mural. Born at a time of great turmoil, he lived through domestic unrest and foreign invasion. Yet, in his later years, he remained committed to national unity and ethnic harmony.

In Tibetan Buddhism, a stupa burial is the most revered and elaborate form of funeral. Each stupa symbolizes the spiritual and political legacy of the Dalai Lama it honors. The 13th Dalai Lama stupa is one of the largest ever built, second only to that of the 5th Dalai Lama. With its grandeur and rich decoration, it's visually striking. As such, it's a fitting tribute to a remarkable life.

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1: Were you worried about your life at that particular time?
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3: Excellency, thank you very much for your time. What is your assessment of the state of the continent today?
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U.S. military interventions. Their deadly legacy across the globe is one of massive death and destruction. Hello, I'm Arnand Naidu, and this is The Heat.

0: The United States has a history of military interventions that goes back over two centuries, and millions of people have died as a result. The military assaults stretch from Latin America to Asia and to the Middle East. The U.S. war in Vietnam lasted from the early 1960s to the mid-1970s. As many as 2 million civilians are believed to have been killed. Over the last quarter century, the U.S. has launched major wars in Afghanistan and Iraq, and it occupied both countries for years. And in February, the United States, along with its ally Israel, again attacked Iran. To discuss this, I am joined now by Chris Hedges. He is a Pulitzer Prize-winning journalist, and he served as Middle East Bureau Chief for the New York Times. He's also a prolific author. Chris, welcome back to the show.
1: Thank you.
0: Before we get into the more than 200 years of American military interventions around the world, American belligerence around the world, I want to talk about what's happening right now. The United States has again attacked Iran. Iran has attacked American military installations in the Persian Gulf. That ceasefire agreement that they signed not so long ago, the Memorandum of Understanding, as it's known, seems to be very, very fragile. It's being tested all the time. What is your assessment of what's happening right now?
1: Well, Iran, because it can close the Strait of Hormuz and inflict tremendous pain on the global economy, kind of has America by the throat. There is heavy pressure from Israel.

0: and from neocons in the United States to resume the bombing of Iran. But of course, the global economy will be thrown if there's any sustained conflict or the reemergence of a sustained conflict into a global depression. Supply chains are already weakened and crippled. You've seen effects in especially countries like India, the Philippines, etc. So the United States, and of course, unfortunately, Donald Trump, who's very impulsive and not very well informed, is kind of lurching forward and lurching back. I mean, he talks one day about that he's going to have an agreement and everything, and the next day they're scum and he's going to bomb them back to the Stone Age, was a quote that he had a few weeks ago. So the United States has stumbled into a quagmire it doesn't know how to get out of, is basically what's happened.
1: Well, let's look at how the United States has behaved over the past 250 years. The U.S. recently celebrated its 250th anniversary. Now, for most of that history, it has engaged in hundreds of military invasions. I mean, that stretches from Asia through Latin America to the Middle East as well. To what extent has this militarism been a central part of American foreign policy, and what's been driving it?
0: Well, the United States was essentially created through a genocidal campaign, a military campaign, to steal the land from the indigenous peoples and, of course, slaughter huge numbers of them. And then by roughly 1890, forcing the remnants into, they call them, by the way, POW camps. The term reservation came later. So that's from the inception of the creation of the United States. But I think what we really have to, if we put a date on it, the birth of American imperialism was the end of the 19th century, roughly 1898. That's when the United States began to go abroad to the Philippines, to Cuba. Then they were all over Latin America, Haiti and the Caribbean, etc. And that was the decision on the part of the United States to become a global empire. That's when it began. And then, of course, you're right. There have been all sorts of not just military interventions, but coup d'etat. I mean, for instance, in 1954 in Guatemala with Arbenz, 53 in Iran with Mossadegh, et cetera, et cetera. So really that inception of the American empire created beyond the borders of the United States triggered a pattern of intervening, often very ruthlessly, in the affairs of other countries to bend them to our will.
1: Right, and if we look at the end of the 19th century, which is the point at which you point out, was when the Americans adopted their imperialist policies, and you get into the early 20th century, and you look at this hemisphere, the Western Hemisphere, we had the Monroe Doctrine, and the United States in Latin America and the Caribbean region, it's invaded and attacked countries time and time again. We look at those countries, Mexico, Cuba, Panama, Haiti, Grenada, Venezuela, and many more. You know, this is a region that the United States derisively refers to as its own backyard. I mean, how would you describe this kind of foreign policy in the Western Hemisphere, the kind of militarism that we have seen so many times towards America's Latin American neighbors, going back, as I mentioned, to the 19th century?
0: Yeah, well, it's classic imperialism, and you bring up the issue of Mexico, which is a good point, because the seizure of California, used to be Mexican territory, the seizure of Mexican territory took place on the eve of the Civil War. So even then, for the consolidation of the United States stretching from the eastern seaboard all the way to the Pacific required a manufactured war against Mexico. No, the United States functions as any imperial power functions, and that is that it uses its, preponderance of military force to essentially dictate the policies of various countries, in particular in Latin America, in 1973 with the overthrow of Salvador Allende. Why? Well, for the same reason that Arbenz was overthrown in Guatemala or Mossadegh.

0: Iran, for that matter, in that they wanted to control their own resources. In the case of Chile, it was copper. In the case of Iran, it was, of course, oil. And in the case of Guatemala, it was United Fruit. So these imperial projects often are run to essentially cater to the demands of Wall Street and large American multinationals that are stealing resources and suppressing all sorts of labor movements so that they retain cheap labor. This is why the United States carries out these policies, and in the name, of course, of national security. But really, like any empire, like the British and India or anywhere else, it's about exploitation.
1: And if we look more recently at what's been taking place in the Western Hemisphere, in January, the United States forcibly seized the Venezuelan President Nicolas Maduro and his wife and brought them over to the United States to face trial over here. And now we've listened to President Trump for the last few months threatening Cuba. Let's listen to some of what he had to say and the manner in which he talks about Cuba. Let's watch.
2: I do believe I'll be the honor of having the honor of taking Cuba. That'd be good. That's a big honor.
3: Taking Cuba.
2: Taking Cuba in some form, yeah. Taking Cuba. I mean, whether I free it, take it, I think I could do anything I want with it.
1: Now, Chris, as we all are aware, the United States has imposed a crippling economic embargo on Cuba for more than 60 years, and now it's going even further, trying to strangle the small country's economy by blockading its oil and other energy shipments. I mean, when you hear the kind of comments that President Trump made there, what he was saying, the tone that he used, the manner in which he said that, what does it tell you about how Washington regards these countries and Washington's respect for the sovereignty of its neighbors?
0: Well, in many ways, Trump has, you know, ripped the mask off of U.S. imperialism, which, and I should be clear, I spent 6 years as a reporter in Latin America and then another 7 in the Middle East. So, you know, the viciousness, the cruelty, the violence of these imperial projects is well known to those who are on the receiving end of it. But Trump speaks with a kind of crudity and vulgarity. He doesn't dress it up as, you know, wanting to implant democracy or this kind of stuff. But in fact, the machinery of imperialism doesn't change. It never has changed. It's the way it's packaged. And I think that's how we have to look at the difference between Trump and previous administrations.
1: Right. And now if we turn to another part of the world, Asia, if we look at the history of United States military interventions in Asia, of course, you had the Korean War in the 1950s and the Vietnam War, which lasted from the 1960s to the mid-1970s. I mean, how much of that was driven by the Cold War that was taking place at the time and the kind of virulent anti-communist sentiment that we heard in Washington at that time?
0: Yeah, I mean, well, this was part of the Cold War. So the Cold War was fought sometimes with hot wars, in the case of Vietnam, and then proxy wars all over the globe. And it was to prevent the reach of the Soviet Union. Sometimes that was fictitious. I mean, I covered the war in Nicaragua, the Contra War. Nicaragua only at the time had 3 million people. But, you know, they saw... that was the whole domino theory that, you know, once, for instance, Vietnam becomes communist, then every other country around it would become communist. Turns out that domino theory was completely incorrect. I think we also have to note that after World War II, the United States, unlike after World War I, did not reconfigure its industry to go back to a peacetime economy, but continued to build weapons. At this point, it was about the only thing the United States produces, and so they need a market for those weapons. After the war in Afghanistan, we were defeated in Afghanistan, of course. After we had to flee Afghanistan after 20 years, the stock prices of Raytheon and these big Boeing, etc., these big weapons manufacturers went down, and then came back to where they were with

0: conflict in Ukraine. You know, the U.S. economy depends on the war industry, and in many ways, this is a self-perpetuating narrative by turning people who are mischaracterizing resistance movements, or turning people who are not our enemies into our enemies. I mean, certainly look, after the fall of the Soviet Union, Gorbachev wanted to join NATO. But if you couldn't demonize Russia, you couldn't justify the expansion of NATO up to Russia's borders. And more importantly, you couldn't justify the sale of billions of dollars of weaponry to reconfigure former Soviet PAC countries so that they would become compatible with NATO military hardware. So that's also a huge driving factor, the profits made from the war industry.
1: Right, the domino theory that you talk about, Chris, was used so often by the United States to invade so many countries in the world, to get proxy forces to stage wars in many parts of the world. We look at the wars that took place in Africa. As you point out, the Cold War was in many ways a hot war for many of these countries. If we look at Vietnam, that was devastating. There was relentless bombing of Vietnam. They used chemicals known as Agent Orange. When you add up all those casualties and the death and destruction in Laos, Cambodia, I mean, the death toll is estimated to be around 3 to 5 million. What kind of legacy did that leave, not just for those countries, but here in the United States as well?
0: Well, I would say there was a difference in that, you know, the Vietnam War became highly unpopular. And it really forced the United States immediately after the war into a period of self-reflection. That was all jettisoned with the first Gulf War. Bush talked about, this is, Herbert Walker Bush talked about removing the crippling legacy of Vietnam, et cetera, et cetera. But what we've seen with the military adventurism of the United States in countries like Iraq, Afghanistan, Libya, et cetera, and now Iran, is that there's no self-reflection. There's no self-criticism. That's the difference. So the people who push the empire into these fiascos are not only not held accountable, but they remain in positions of influence and power. So the same voices that called for a war with Iran were the voices that called for the disastrous war and occupation in Iraq, Afghanistan, Libya, etc. And that's the difference. There's no self-corrective policy now within the United States, which is why we are just stumbling from one military fiasco, and I would include Iran, a country I covered, into the next.
1: Right, and we look at the wars in the last few decades. I mean, since the beginning of 2000, we had the invasion of Iraq. You had the invasion of Afghanistan as well. Of course, that was the second invasion of Iraq as well. And then we heard a new rationale for these wars, nation building. I mean, how do you view the idea that the United States can impose its type of government, its values on others?
0: Well, historically, it never works. But let's be clear, the United States has no interest in creating a democracy. Iraq is 60% of Iraq is Shia. And now, of course, they have allied quite closely with Iran. But the United States wants a client regime. They thought they were going to get one in Libya. They thought with Karzai they were going to get one in Afghanistan, Maliki in Iraq, and it all blew up in their face. Because they, when you eviscerate your diplomatic service, which we have done, and Rubio has accelerated that, you really can't read other countries, and that's vital. So the war in Iran, the war in Iraq, the war in they were based on terrible, terrible misinterpretations, miscalculations, because they thought the preponderance of military force was enough. And it wasn't, and it isn't, and we're watching it in real time in Iran. It isn't. The asymmetrical warfare that took place in Afghanistan under the Taliban or in Iraq or now with Iran was quite effective at crippling the reach and goals of empire. But I would say that a lot of this, and again, having spent

0: 7 years in the Middle East is just an inability to read our adversaries and an inability to read our friends, our allies. So the Gulf allies, the European allies were not consulted about the attacks in Iran. And then when things went bad for the United States, wanted nothing to do with a war that they had no part in initiating. And that just is, again, an example of the decay of empire and the ability of institutions which maintain empire to essentially read the world around them.
1: And Chris, if we look at the wars that the United States has been involved in, most recently we look at the Israeli assault on Gaza, what it's done there, what a UN legal panel calls a genocide. We had the Israeli Prime Minister who came here to Washington, to the United States, to persuade President Trump that it was in the interests of the United States to join Israel in attacking Iran as well. To what extent has Israel influenced U.S. policy, especially its more militarist components?
0: Well, quite heavily. I mean, remember, Israel lobbied quite heavily for the war, the second war in Iran. The first war, the first Bush administration, I was covered that war, I was with the U.S. Marine Corps. They did not occupy Iraq for all the reasons we now know. So Israel lobbied quite hard for that war, and they lobbied for the war in Iran on false pretenses. I think what's interesting is that it's not new. Israel has been lobbying the United States to carry out a saturation bombing campaign against Iran for almost two decades, but the American intelligence services and the military, American military, because they understood that Iran would shut down the Strait of Hormuz, they also understand that Iran is not Lebanon. Iran is 90 million people. It's the size of Western Europe, and it has spent years, especially with its ballistic missile system, setting up sophisticated systems of defense, much of which is underground and really inaccessible to Israeli and American bombing, which is why Iran still retains significant missile capabilities. So, but, you know, Trump fell for it, and he got played by Netanyahu in a way that past administrations did not.
1: Chris Hedges, we have to leave it there. Thanks so much for being with us.
0: Thank you.
1: And for more perspective on U.S. foreign policy and its military interventions in the Middle East region, joining me now is Nabil Khoury. He is a former U.S. diplomat and the author of Bunker Diplomacy. Nabil, welcome back to the show.
2: Hi, Anand. Good to be with you.
1: Let's start with what's happening in the Persian Gulf right now. The United States is again attacking Iran, and the Iranians have attacked United States military installations in the region. We don't know where this is going, whether it will escalate. President Trump, who was speaking at the NATO summit in Turkey, said that there could be more attacks on Iran, but he also said that he doesn't believe that the ceasefire agreement that the United States signed with Iran, the MOU, Memorandum of Understanding, has collapsed. What is your assessment of this latest escalation, and where's this heading?
2: Seems to be a vicious cycle of violence, despite initial hopes when the MOU was signed that things would improve. It seems that the MOU was riddled with problems from the start, especially being very vague, leaving a lot of issues to be specified, detailed at a later time. A lack of trust on both sides. This latest thing, this latest flare-up, from Iran's point of view, they probably jumped the gun a bit in firing on those commercial ships. They put the cart before the horse, so to speak. The issue of the management of Hormuz should have been left till after the 60-day period and resumptions of a detailed discussion of that, among other perhaps more serious issues. Now, Iran having asserted its right to manage the straits this way gave an excuse for Trump to launch these attacks, and he was under pressure.

0: anyway, domestically,
1: Yeah.
0: because the MOU seemed to be favorable to Iran, and American media was saying that Trump gave away too much. So he's back to saying, well, these people aren't to be trusted, and the agreement is now over, basically for domestic reasons. But in the meantime, there were some serious attacks on 80 targets inside Iran. I don't see this going anywhere good right now.
1: Nabil, looking at the broader issue here, and that is stability in the Middle East, in the Persian Gulf as well. And you mentioned it a moment ago. You said there is a lack of trust. I mean, that's one of the major issues when dealing with the United States, isn't it? Each time it engages in diplomacy, it signs on to international agreements and then rips up those international agreements, as we saw with the Iran nuclear deal, and then goes back. It resorts to violence, to military action. Why is the United States so quick to use violence, to use its military, rather than engage in diplomacy to settle the differences that it has with its adversaries?
0: Well, one of the problems with this administration in particular is that they launch talks, and then while the talks are ongoing, they launch military attacks. It's part of President Trump's personal way of thinking, of negotiating. He feels that these are strong arm tactics against his opponents. Of course, they're very dangerous in international diplomacy because twice before with Iran, he breaks off from negotiations during negotiations to attack. And so, from the Iranian point of view, why should they trust to engage in these talks? And yet, they are still involved in talking. They're really, I mean, the whole war, I mean, you ask why resume, why use force? This whole war was, like many before it, a war of choice. Nobody was exactly attacking US borders or US cities or even threatening them. And yet the war was launched against Iran unprovoked, essentially. And for the hope of certain gains, destroying the nuclear program, changing the regime, very grandiose designs, which did not come about. Instead, they resulted in the closure of Hormuz. And now all the focus seems to be on reopening Hormuz, a problem that didn't exist had force not been used in the first place. So it's a vicious cycle, I'm afraid.
1: Right, it's not just President Trump, is it, Nabil? I mean, if we go back to the last few decades, I mean, successive American presidents have resorted to violence. We go back to President Reagan, he bombed Libya. Then we look at, the other bombings that took place, the other attacks that took place. Sudan was bombed by President Clinton. Somalia was bombed. Then, of course, you had George Bush and his wars. I mean, if we look at the Middle East, it's borne the brunt of this kind of belligerence from the United States in recent decades. We look from Afghanistan to Iraq to Libya to Syria to Iran. I mean, how devastating have these US assaults been on those countries and especially the people of those countries?
0: Anand, as you mentioned, all these different wars, one thing they have in common is that they're all very far from American shores. In other words, in every case, American military engagement was overseas, far from the US, perhaps to assert American influence, American dominance over certain regions, but never really to defend US borders and US direct interests as such. And that's why I term them as wars of choice. But at least in previous administrations, you go back to the Carter administration, even the Clinton administration, they relied on diplomacy. They used diplomacy effectively to end certain conflicts around the world. And they also relied on American expertise in diplomacy and intelligence and so on. This administration seems to cast aside

0: side advice from the intelligence community and from professional diplomats and just engage in strong arm tactics and military attacks and diplomacy, which very few around the world trust these days.
1: Yeah. Nabil, I've just got about a minute left, but I want to talk about the Israeli assault on Gaza. We've seen the death, we've seen the destruction that assault has wrought on that territory. How much responsibility should the United States bear for what is taking place there, given that the United States offers considerable support, diplomatic support, military support, and financial support to Israel?
0: The situation in Gaza is so miserable. And as the world's attention is focused on the war with Iran, the war in South Lebanon, the killing and destruction go on a daily basis in Gaza. The taking over of homes takes place on a daily basis in the West Bank. Essentially, the U.S., the so-called Kushner-Abrahamic Accords, allow for this, because basically they have a different idea that the future of these lands belongs to commercial enterprise and investments and not to the Palestinian people. That, coupled with all the American aid that is poured into Israel, places a very heavy responsibility on American shoulders.
1: Nabil Khoury, thanks so much for being with us.
0: Sure thing.
1: And we need to leave it there. That's it for another edition of The Heat.

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0: The US launches new strikes on Iran just hours after President Donald Trump says the ceasefire is over. Battered and soaked after deadly floods, the race to reach survivors in China's hard-hit regions as millions brace for another round of powerful storms. And later, how an AI is driving up the price of your electronic consumer goods. Hello and thank you for joining us. I'm Sally Ihani in Washington, D.C. The U.S. has launched a new round of strikes on Iran. Bombs are reportedly attacking southern parts of the country. Our reporter Walter Morris is standing by for us in Washington. But first, let's go to Ehsan Kayvani in Iran. Ehsan, tell us about the scope of these targets in Iran tonight.
1: Well, while Iran's army says 8 military personnel were killed during the first round of attacks in the early hours of Wednesday in Bandar Abbas and Bushehr in the south of Iran, we've had fresh attacks during the past few hours. These U.S. strikes have been more scattered, hitting areas as far apart as Chabahar, southeast of the country, where officials say shrapnel of projectiles have hit the city's hospital. The attacks in Chabahar also caused power outages in large parts of the town. Reports say the naval base belonging to the Islamic Revolutionary Guards Corps has been the main target there. Local officials say the maritime traffic control tower of Chabahar Free Zone was targeted and damaged. Reports also say the southern port city of Bushehr was again targeted, where multiple explosions were heard. The southern port city of Bandar Abbas also came under U.S. attacks similar to

0: Wednesday morning. What is important is that the recent attacks were not limited to the southern coastlines. An Iranian semi-official news agency reports that the airport in the city of Iran Shah in the east was hit, and at least one person has been killed there. Unconfirmed reports also say areas in the northern province of Golestan near the Caspian Sea have been targeted. So far, the only reaction from the Iranian officials has come from the top military aides to the supreme leader and former IRGC commander Mohsen Rezaei. Rezaei said in a brief message in an online post that the enemy and its accomplices would be severely punished. So we can expect further retaliatory attacks from Iran against U.S. bases in the region, including Bahrain and Kuwait. Sally.
1: All right. Ehsan Kevani for us in Iran there. So let's go now to Walter Morris, who's live for us in our newsroom with more from the reaction in Washington. Walter, we've heard fighting words from Trump out of Istanbul today at the NATO summit, but a little bit more around the possibility of diplomacy, too.
2: Yes, that's right, Sally. More mixed messages from U.S. President Donald Trump. Wednesday, Trump suggested that the ceasefire with Iran was over. And then hours later, the Pentagon announced another round of strikes. Now, in a social media post, U.S. military officials wrote, at the direction of the commander-in-chief, U.S. Central Command forces have started conducting additional strikes against Iran to further degrade their ability to threaten freedom of navigation in the Strait of Hormuz. And the United States is holding Iran accountable for recent unjustified aggression against commercial shipping and civilian crews freely navigating a vital international waterway. Now, the latest strikes come as we're getting new images of U.S. military presence in the Middle East. Now, CENTCOM released new video showing the military presence. Now, hours after Trump announced that the interim agreement to end the war with Iran was over. Now, the White House says the strikes are a response to Iranian attacks on three cargo ships in the Strait. While speaking at a NATO summit, Trump repeated familiar threats to strike Iran's civilian infrastructure, like electric and desalinization plants. He also threatened to target Iran's oil production hub of Karg Island. Iranian military officials call attacks on Karg Island a, quote, red line that would be met with a strong response. Wednesday's strikes come one day after the U.S. reinstated sanctions and revoked Iran's license to sell oil on the international market. Tehran says the decision breaches the terms of the Memorandum of Understanding signed by the two countries last month and that Washington will be responsible for the consequences. Despite the renewed threats, Wednesday, Trump told reporters he doesn't think the latest exchange of military strikes will lead to full-fledged war with Iran.
3: All right. They hit a couple of ships, and so we hit them much harder. When they hit, we hit 10 times harder. You know, we hit much harder than they do. We have a lot better equipment than they do. We may even, somebody asked before, do you think you'll hit them tonight? I said, we might. Yeah, we might. But when they hit, we hit. You know, it's what they're, we use their language. We speak their language. Anything that happens is going to be over very quickly. And we'll only make it safer, including for oil. Oil is going to be very free, very easy, and it's going to happen very fast.
2: And Tehran has not claimed responsibility for the cargo ship's attacks. Sally?
1: All right, so Walter Morris, thank you very much for that update there. Now for analysis, let's go to journalist and political analyst Negar Mortazavi. She's a senior fellow at the Center for International Policy and the editor and host of the Iran podcast. Thanks so much for joining us on the program this evening. What can you tell us about Iran's decision to strike the ships in the Strait of Hormuz?
4: Thanks for having me, Sally. So what we're seeing is a escalation, I would say, step by step. And from the Iranian viewpoint, essentially the MOU, that memorandum of understanding that President Trump signed, has been violated by the U.S. I mean, the first point of the MOU was ending the war on all fronts, including in Lebanon, where we're still seeing conflict. And that requires pressure from Washington on Israel to end that conflict. That's one thing the Iranians are pressing. And then the Strait of Hormuz. So the main sticking point here in the Strait of Hormuz is that the Iranians agreed, as part of the MOU, to open the strait, allow navigation, but with coordination, what they call safe passage or innocent passage. And what the U.S. seems to be trying to do is to essentially force or forge its own path for shipping without that coordination.

0: Iranians have been pressing for. And so that has led to escalation. Iranians trying to deter ships going through a separate path without coordination, and then the U.S. escalating, and now we see Iran retaliating. And, you know, if this doesn't de-escalate fast, it can potentially bring the conflict to the next level, even essentially a hot war as the two sides were engaged in.
1: Yeah, perhaps let's talk about that further. I mean, the White House is suggesting these strikes tonight are in retribution and are limited in scope, so to speak, and therefore in some way leave the MOU intact, perhaps in order to gain support domestically. But how dangerous is this precipice, you know, of these so-called contained strikes?
0: Well, it's dangerous because you have two sides. So the Iranians don't necessarily see the escalation at the same level that the U.S. is describing. We know President Trump is essentially done with this war. The war has had consequences, a global energy crisis that has impacted the economy in the U.S. It's summertime. Americans want to drive for vacation. America's 250th birthday, 4th of July, World Cup. So many events happening that President Trump just doesn't want the headache of a war running in the background. And then, of course, the U.S. is heading into midterm elections in Congress. So all of these are considerations, essentially pressure for ending the war. But I think what's the problem here is that for the president, the negotiation and the deal is just not enough. His idea is more coercion, more pressure, essentially peace through strength. And again, this is the type of strength that we're seeing from him. So sign an MOU, but not necessarily abide by all its points, and then try to force more pressure on the battlefield to gain more points at the negotiating table. And the Iranians are trying to show the opposite, or prove that, as they have said throughout the war, even before, that force is not going to bring more concession from them, that coercion and pressure is not going to make them surrender. So they're willing to retaliate, they're willing to escalate, and they're watching, you know, the global economy, U.S. economy, very closely. And for them, this idea of implementing the MOU point by point is very important. And also deterrence. Deterrence, they want to establish deterrence to make sure that this idea that military coercion will bring more concession at the diplomatic table will not be something that Washington will continue.
1: In terms of your point about Trump being strong or showing his strength, he's been swinging between calling Iranian scum, cuckoo, crazy in Istanbul during the NATO summit today, to saying he's open to talks, but if Iran fights back, then the response will be much worse. Given these sort of swinging comments and the threats, what might diplomacy look like at this point?
0: Well, this is very dangerous and harmful for diplomacy, as you exactly pointed out. I mean, this comes from the highest office, from the president of the United States, in the middle of a war that technically hasn't ended. This is a, you know, shaky, fragile ceasefire era. They were supposed to head for peace negotiations for a final deal. And then you see these swinging, not just comments, but the mood swing from the U.S. president that really confuses the other side. So the Iranians simultaneously are trying to pursue a path of diplomacy, but at the same time, getting ready for the hot conflict to restart. And this is just making the diplomatic process very, very difficult. I would say the silver lining here is that if this deal does finally happen and it goes through, there's an opportunity because you have the Republicans on this side, President Trump and this party, and then you have essentially the hardliners and the commanders, military commanders running the show on the Iranian side. So these would be the parties who would be essentially attacking any form of diplomacy and deal making. And now they would be owning this process. So it would make it living longer, essentially. It would give it more longevity, and it would be able to sustain longer. But this is also if it happens, which is a very big if. So it's a more complex and more challenging path ahead. And it's just not clear if these two sides can deliver that kind of a deal.
1: All right, we'll leave it there. Negar Mortazavi, really appreciate your time. Thank you.
0: Thank you.
1: On the sidelines of the NATO summit, as we know, President Trump announced a major policy shift with Ukraine. During a meeting with Ukrainian President Volodymyr Zelensky, Trump said the US will give Kyiv a license to manufacture Patriot air defense missiles on its own. They were previously supplied by the US. Ukraine has been pushing to make them for years to strengthen its defenses against Russia's relentless ballistic missile attacks.
2: This way you can't complain that we're not giving them enough. I say, make them yourself. What I like about

0: that it's a defensive, situation as opposed to an offensive.
1: Trump estimated the U.S. could get Ukraine set up for production by the fall. Also at the NATO summit, President Trump has renewed tensions with European partners, threatening to cut all trade ties with Spain. Ken Brown has more from Madrid.
2: Business as usual. That was the reaction to the latest threats coming from U.S. President Donald Trump. He called Spain a

0: its NATO spending to 5%, the way other members have, and also because Spain did not support his war on Iran, did not allow the US to use its bases or its airspace for the conflict, and has consistently called out Israel for the ongoing genocide in Gaza. Spanish Prime Minister Pedro Sanchez responded to Trump in Ankara.
1: Bueno, pues con calma y con paciencia, ¿no?
2: We are taking the commercial threats with calm and patience. We have a magnificent relationship with the U.S., and it's our intention to make sure that doesn't change.
0: Spanish people had a sense of deja vu today as Trump repeated threats that he made back in March, after which Spain-U.S. trade continued as normal.
3: This is nothing more than another threat to force Spain to spend more on arms and defense.
4: He just wants to be a showman, that's all.
0: Well, the irony here is that the U.S. runs a big trade deficit with Spain. Bilateral trade is worth around $50 billion. $33 billion of that is Spain buying from the U.S., particularly in energy and technology. So cutting off all trade with Spain would be a massive own goal, an act of self-harm by the United States. We also heard from the European Commission today warning that it will always protect the interests of the European Union and of its member states. Tariffs or cutting trade is not only unlikely, it's almost unworkable. The EU negotiates as a bloc, and the vast majority of trade happens between private enterprises, not governments. All the reasons why Trump's latest threats are being dismissed as empty threats here in Spain. Ken Brown, CGTN, Madrid.
5: Southern China is struggling to dry out from heavy rains and flooding in the aftermath of Typhoon Maisak. At least six people are dead in Guangxi Zhuang Autonomous Region, with homes, farmland and neighbourhoods underwater. Nearly a dozen people are missing, and over 130,000 residents have been evacuated. Thousands of emergency relief supplies have been dispatched. Authorities are working to drain the water and reinforce dams. One of the communities hit hardest by the flooding is Liulian village. Rescue teams are working around the clock to reach residents trapped in rising waters. CGTN's Gong Ming is there.
6: We are here in the Yunbiao town. Now we are following a Chinese firefighter team into the village and to search more people who are in need. An urgent call to residents in their 80s are trapped in a flooded house, one suffering from a high fever. As we push deeper into the town, debris floats everywhere. For the rescuers, finding the right path and surviving it is a constant battle. Here, every meter forward is a gamble. Water depths change instantly. Safe passage is a luxury. Navigating through a maze of ruins, local villagers guide us through a gap barely wide enough for our boat. They made it. Upstairs, the rescuers carried the elderly couple out on their backs. On the way back, as the water recedes, rescuers and locals unite, pushing, pulling, fighting the mud. Minutes later, the couple is safely in the hands of medical staff.
7: It is exhausting, but there are so many people still waiting for us. We don't think about our own fatigue. We only think about saving one more person, one second faster. This is our duty. Keeping this in mind is what keeps us going.
6: A race against a torrent, one through courage and mutual trust. The scars of the storm remain, but so does

0: the warmth of life saved. 公民, Seiji Tian, Yunbiao Town, Hengzhou, Guangxi Zhuang Autonomous Region.
1: And in China's northwest Gansu province, a landslide has killed 21 people. 12 people have been rescued, some with minor injuries. China has allocated more than $4 million in emergency relief funds for the affected area. It's been 2 weeks since devastating twin earthquakes rocked Venezuela. The death toll has surpassed 3,600. Thousands are still missing. International rescue teams are leaving, and survivors are resorting to digging through the debris with their bare hands. CGTN's Michelle Begue is in La Guaira, with one of the hardest hit areas.
2: 2 weeks after the June 24th earthquakes, La Guaira is with great heartache abandoning any hope of finding more survivors and preparing for a long-term recovery. Authorities say more than 17,000 people have been left without housing, with thousands staying in shelters in Caracas and La Guaira, unable to return home, unsure if their buildings are safe, waiting to know what comes next.
3: We're driving through a neighborhood that has been completely affected. Most of the houses are still standing, but the base of the houses are about to fall, so people are definitely at risk. You can see that house over there. I don't know if you can see it, but the whole base fell out.
2: We arrived at a baseball field where some families from the Hugo Chavez neighborhood of Playa Grande are now sleeping in tents. For them, the emergency is far from over. They are asking for shelter, food, water, and answers. Some cling to hope, asking that search and rescue teams continue to look for survivors.
4: I want to ask everyone not to lose heart and to do everything possible to keep sending those rescue workers, because there are still many people under the rubble.
2: But some experts say the priorities are now about helping survivors find a place to sleep and providing them with medical care. If they didn't lose a home, when will it be safe for them to return? That is the question Adela Gonzalez is asking. Her house is still standing, but is it safe to move back in?
4: If they guarantee this is safe, we will stay. Because with so many people who lost their homes, where will they house them? We aren't going to be able to build fast enough.
2: In La Guaira, the damage is not only physical. This is a coastal state where many families depend on visitors.
5: At the end over there is the Marriott Hotel, and it's a reminder of how this economy in La Guaira moves around the tourism and services sector. And that's something that we've spoken to a lot of people, and their concern is, what do we do next? We rely on having people come visit our beaches, our restaurants, transport, movement, and so not having people here, not being able to serve, is a real problem when they're thinking about trying to reconstruct their lives and find that income.
2: And then there is the human loss, the missing, the dead, and the families still searching for the people they love.
5: Being in the middle of the rubble, I don't even know where anyone would begin to start to clear everything, and it's a lot to take in for anyone.
2: In the rubble, we see people still trying to pull out bodies. Others are in shock, still trying to comprehend the full extent of what they just lost.
5: And then you move over here, and we have a hotel where you can see hotel rooms. Buenas, ¿cómo estás? ¿Cómo le va?
2: Another woman approaches us. Her name is Maria. She says she has been supporting rescuers on her block, giving them coffee and anything else they need.
5: She's telling me that she used to live in a 10-story building over here, but her children bought her this home, and this is where she was staying when the earthquake hit. And thankfully, she is alive today.
6: Fíjate.
5: Wow.
6: Mira todo lo que se fue, ve.
2: Stories like Maria's are everywhere in La Guaira now. Stories of loss, survival, miracles, and people helping each other cope as best they can. The rescue phase may be ending, but the emergency is far from over. The issues are becoming more complex by the day. Shelter, safety, health, income, children, grief, and the long process of rebuilding lives, as well as cities. Michelle Bega, CGTN, La Guaira.
1: Still ahead, how AI's thirst for computer chips is driving up prices for electronic consumer goods. That's after this short break.

0: might think you are better informed in an information age. The fact is, people are more often misled by misinformation. 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The fact is, many nations and peoples are still underrepresented. And data poverty shuts out many. We at CGTN are committed to transcending the information gap and the digital divide. CGTN, bridging nations and civilizations. 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
1: Welcome back. Prices on consumer electronics have been steadily climbing around the world due to a shortage of memory chips. Mark New takes a look at why artificial intelligence is behind the rise.
2: Consumer electronics prices are on the rise.
3: Sony had to raise the PS5 by $100, which is huge. Even the Switch 2, Nintendo had to raise it by $50, which is, unheard of. GoPro said they might have to file bankruptcy, partly because of memory costs. Apple, of all folks, which does probably the best job of anybody managing supply chain, they had to start raising prices. The MacBook Neo, the cheapest one, was lauded for being $599. Now it's $699. If Apple can't hold the line, nobody can hold the line.
2: For the international market, there are three main corporations fabricating consumer product random access memory chips, two in South Korea, Samsung and SK Hynix, and one in the U.S., Micron Technology. But due to the demand from AI data centers, the three production giants are now devoting a greater portion of their limited resources to produce high bandwidth memory chips instead.
4: So there's 80% margins on these AI chips versus the 10 to 20% margins on consumer-facing chips. A lot of data centers are refocusing, repurposing their data centers to be AI-focused. I don't see much relief because the increase in usage just continues to grow.
5: And so now data centers are soaking up something like 70% of the world's memory. And everyone else is fighting over whatever is left for use in the consumer devices, right? The phones and the laptops that we rely on.
2: On July 6th, SK Hynix, which has more than 60% of the high bandwidth memory market, launched a U.S. share sale to raise $28 billion. But for standard consumer RAM chips, Chinese company CXMT has emerged as another option, so much so that Apple is now testing them in its devices sold in China.
5: Right now, everyone's starting to kind of look to China. A company called CXMT has gone from almost nothing to the world's fourth largest DRAM maker in about 2 years. Apple, they're arguably the most powerful buyer in consumer electronics, and they're essentially asking Washington for permission to buy memory from CXMT, a Chinese company. What they're wanting is a guarantee that the U.S. government won't tighten the rules and effectively strand them mid-contract.
2: Without more chip options, analysts see little hope of prices falling anytime soon. In fact, Micron CEO even admitted that chip supplies will be constrained beyond 2027 due to the fact that it takes years to build fabrication plants.
3: Everybody talks about food inflation at restaurants, at the grocery stores and whatnot, but boom, when you're hit with this, even buying a new Apple laptop or just a memory card or a flash drive, it affects a whole new broad segment.
2: Fung says a big test will be the year-end holiday shopping season, when retailers and tech companies will need to get extra creative with pricing strategies to satisfy consumers while making ends meet. Mark New, CGTN, San Francisco.
1: And that's the world today. Thanks for watching. I'm Sally Ihan. Global Business with Karina Mitchell is coming your way next. For any more news, anytime, visit our website, cgtn.com.

0: The U.S. launches new strikes on Iran as President Trump signals an end to the ceasefire. I'm Karina Mitchell in Washington, D.C. Coming up on Global Business, the Iran conflict, trade uncertainty, and artificial intelligence are putting global growth at risk. And from online algorithms to GLP-1s, we look at the latest trends reshaping the fashion industry. Global markets are watching and reacting as the U.S. carries out a new round of strikes on Iran. Even before strikes began, stock prices fell and crude oil jumped more than 5% Wednesday before pulling back slightly. This as explosions were reported in southern Iran, including near Bandar Abbas. CGTN's Walter Morris is live in the newsroom with reaction from Washington. Walter, what can you tell us?
1: Well, Karina, more mixed messages from U.S. President Donald Trump. Wednesday, Trump suggested that the ceasefire with Iran was over, but the latest attacks aren't a return to full war. And then hours later, the Pentagon announced another round of strikes. In a social media post, U.S. military officials wrote, at the direction of the commander-in-chief, U.S. Central Command forces have started conducting additional strikes against Iran to further degrade their ability to threaten freedom of navigation in the Strait of Hormuz. The United States is holding Iran accountable for recent unjustified aggression against commercial shipping and civilian crews freely navigating a vital international waterway. The latest strikes come as we're getting new images of U.S. military presence in the Middle East. CENTCOM released this video Wednesday, hours after Trump announced that the interim agreement to end the war with Iran was over. The White House says the strikes are a response to Iranian attacks on three cargo ships in the strait. And while speaking at a NATO summit, Trump repeated familiar threats to strike Iran's civilian infrastructure like electric and desalinization plants. He also threatened to target Iran's oil production hub of Karg Island. Iranian military officials call attacks on Karg Island a, quote, red line that would be met with a strong response. Wednesday strikes come one day after the U.S. reinstated sanctions and revoked Iran's license to sell oil on international markets. Tehran says the decision breaches the terms of the Memorandum of Understanding signed by the two countries last month, and Washington will be responsible for the consequences. Now, despite the renewed threats, Wednesday Trump told reporters he doesn't think the latest exchange of military strikes will lead to full-fledged war with Iran.
2: They hit a couple of ships.